Hello, everyone, and welcome back to the program. This edition covers the week of July 12, 2026. I hope everyone is doing well and enjoying the summer break. We've got lots of interesting stories for you this week, so let's get started. Our first story this week comes from the July 2026 issue of the Braille Monitor magazine, a publication of the National Federation of the Blind, and you can find them online at nfb.org. Eye Condition Twins, a Double-Edged Sword. And this is written by Justin Salisbury. Sometimes blind people with the same eye condition will refer to themselves as twins in some way. The most common way that I seem to hear it is eye condition twins. In my experience, this is usually done in a positive, playful manner. I support the idea of blind people forming bonds with each other, but something about bonding over having the same eye condition has always seemed problematic to me, even when I could not quite put my finger on why. As I try to grapple with this concept, I hope the readers and listeners to the Braille Monitor will consider engaging in a conversation about the idea of eye condition twins and its drawbacks, as well as some of its benefits. I remember being newly blind as a sophomore in high school and the process of looking for other people who shared the same medical conditions that caused my blindness. My top focus was figuring out how to succeed in the academic and social parts of school, and I was not interested in identifying with other blind people yet. I wanted to be remembered as the competitive student and athlete that I had been before that point, and grouping myself with other blind people seemed like an ineffective way to maintain that status. I would now discourage any other blind people from taking that attitude, but that is what I did at the time. During the summer, I attended some residential high school youth programs at a training center for the blind. In my first program, which aimed to help youth transition to adulthood, we had a series of classes on a daily schedule, including Braille, orientation and mobility, which did not necessarily include using a cane, individual counseling, group counseling, and a few other things. We did not have classmates in the individual counseling class because that was where the counselor would walk us through the stages of grief and loss to deal with our blindness. In the classes where we had classmates, we were paired with other students who had similar levels of functional vision so that we could discuss similar techniques to accomplish tasks, maximizing the use of our residual vision. I do not recommend this clustering strategy, but it happened. Whether or not the program designers intended this, I found that I ended up bonding more with the students who had similar levels of residual vision, and I bonded less with the ones who did not. This was partly facilitated by the clustering of classmates, but I suspect that I would have taken this approach anyway, since I felt like my level of residual vision was such an important and defining feature of my own life that I wish that my training program had known better than to follow the same beliefs about blindness that I had as a newly blind teenager, but we cannot go back in time. I noticed that some of the other students who shared the same eye conditions seemed to bond over that eye condition, and I think it was in that summer program that I first heard blind people referring to themselves as twins. At some level, I think this comes from the early conversations that we have with the eye doctors, who tell us that we are blind or going blind. Eye doctors have a tendency to tell people that they have a rare eye condition, which is true when we are compared to the general population of the country or world. But once you get into the blind community, some of those eye conditions are quite common. For example, I have heard people start off by saying that they have this super rare eye condition, eventually naming it as retinitis pigmentosa, only to find that about 40% of the people in the room share that eye condition. I remember seeing those other blind kids finding their twins and feeling a bit left out when I didn't have a twin myself. Consider a conversation like this. Person 1. Oh my gosh, you have Stargardt's? Person 2, yes I do.
Back to person one. Wow, that's so cool. I have Stargardt's too. We're twins. I've never met anyone else like me. And finally, person two. Me neither. It's so nice to finally find another person who understands me. It took until I was in college to finally meet anyone with the same eye condition as me and become aware that this was the case. But then that person still did not have a similar amount of functional vision as I did. That still did not seem to count as a twin. I think that I was a graduate student at Louisiana Tech University in my master's degree program to become a cane travel instructor. Before I finally met another person who could be my eye condition twin. By that point, I had stopped caring about the search. There were way too many other ways to bond with other blind people to worry about finding my eye condition twin. Here are a few of those other bonding strategies and examples of why I believe the twin approach can be problematic. If we wait until we find someone with our exact same eye condition to trust that another blind person might share similar experience with us, we might miss out on the opportunity to bond with a whole lot of blind people who could have much to offer us. One of the biggest ways that I started bonding with other blind people was through student division programming and scholarship programs at the state and national levels of the National Federation of the Blind. One of the biggest factors that helped us bond was shared academic or career interests. If I had waited to trust someone until I found someone with exactly my eye condition, I would have waited far too long. The majority of the problems that we face as blind people are not automatic consequences of blindness. Instead, they are consequences of living in a society that is designed based on sightedness. In our society, the dominant group whose needs and ways are prioritized are the sighted people. The people who fall outside that group share a common experience of our needs being treated as if they exist only in the margins. The margins have been set in ways that create a barrier that keeps blind people on the outside. As we work collectively and individually to get past those barriers, we learn things and make progress in ways that benefit everyone else who is kept in the margins like we were. Everyone who shares this common experience of marginalizations can work together as one blind community to make the world more welcoming for us. This is not to say that focusing on our medical conditions is never appropriate. I can easily imagine circumstances in which our medical conditions may lead to certain kinds of barriers that we may face that other blind people do not. For example, some eye conditions cause extreme sensitivity to bright lights, leading people to wear dark sunglasses or hats to minimize discomfort. Some people in our society look down upon those who wear hats or sunglasses. When they have influence over spaces, they may work to set rules, customs, or norms that make people wearing hats or sunglasses unwelcome. People who navigate this barrier may share kinship over shared experiences and be able to support each other in many ways. This is a way that specific ableist societal forces can corral together people with a specific medical condition. While our level or quality of eyesight should not matter and does not make us any less of a blind person, it can relate to specific kinds of ableist microaggressions that we face. At the time of writing, and for the past 21 years, I have had a significant amount of residual vision, with pretty good acuity but a narrow visual field. Some people call this tunnel vision. I often find that sighted people think that I am faking being blind because I am making good eye contact or reading the sign of a big box store from across a parking lot. If they do not think that I am faking blindness, they may assume that I can see more than I can and expect me to access visual information that I am not receiving. For example, they may try to hand me a printed form that I am supposed to complete visually with a pen, which I cannot do. A legislator may walk by me in the hallway and think I am not rude for not acknowledging them, when I never even knew that they were there, only to find me in their office minutes later, looking them in the eye and asking for their support on a bill.
If they are less willing to support that bill because of what they assumed I saw in the hallway, we all suffer. People with no light perception do not experience these same microaggressions in the exact same way. Different groups within the blind community receive their own special casserole of microaggressions, but it is also essential that we work together to combat all forms of ableism against the blind, even if we personally are not part of that subgroup. Nonetheless, there is a way that these shared experiences with special forms of ableism can create some kinship among those smaller groups. Our eye-conditioned twins may belong to the same smaller group as we do. Overall, I believe that the idea of eye-conditioned twins can be productive in some short-term ways. But I suspect that each blind person needs to progress to a point where we no longer feel emotionally invested in it. Dr. Jernigan gave us a model of the three stages of independence. Fear and insecurity, or FI, rebellious independence, RI, and normal independence, NI. In the early stage of fear and insecurity, the idea of eye-conditioned twins may lead us to feel comfort and acceptance at a time when we may find it difficult to feel comfort and acceptance from other sources. Finding a twin may create a bridge to help us get connected with a broader blind community and perhaps a local chapter of the National Federation of the Blind. Our twin might get us in the door. If someone learns that I am their eye-conditioned twin and feels a sense of safety, comfort, or understanding with me because of it, I would probably try to treat that as a good thing and help introduce them to additional blind friends and spaces that may help broaden their comfort zone. Eventually, when we get to normal independence, I suspect that we no longer feel the unique kind of emptiness that can only be filled by an eye-conditioned twin. In the phrase of normal independence, the eye-conditioned twin is no longer so important to us, but we may be able to be a bridge for others who think of us that way. Sometimes blind people become blind or became blind because of some other medical condition, where blindness is just one consequence. For example, diabetes causes many effects, and blindness can be one of them. In the National Federation of the Blind, we have a division for blind people who also have diabetes, and I think this is a good thing. For a blind person who has diabetes, connecting with other people who have diabetes can lead to sharing tips and strategies for how to manage diabetes as a blind person, such as by using talking glucometers and learning adaptive techniques as blind people with the complicating factor of diabetes. For example, I have heard blind diabetics share strategies for dealing with neuropathy in their hands while learning to read Braille or increasing their reading speed. These are great things, and these other intersecting medical conditions are not the type of twins that I am proposing that we should perhaps consider problematic. When I think about the ways that I intentionally bond with other blind people, I think it should not be centered around my eye condition. I am much more complex than my eye condition, and my eye condition is a relatively insignificant part of who I am. My identity as a blind person is, by contrast, a significant part of who I am. My eye condition and my identity as a blind person are two very different things. If we think that we can fit in or belong once we find someone who shares our eye condition, then we also reinforce an idea for ourselves that when we are in places where nobody shares our eye condition, we do not belong. This means that in most spaces in this world, we will not belong. That can be a dangerous downside to settling into the sense of comfort based on our shared eye conditions. In the National Federation of the Blind, we consistently reject the notion that the most important part of blindness is a medical condition. Instead, the marginalization of blind people in society and how we deal with that marginalization are much more important. If a newly blind person is willing to connect with me because I share their eye condition, I'm happy to connect with them. I simply never make my eye condition the pitch for why anyone should trust me or bond with me.
I do not want to reinforce the common ableist idea that a person's eye condition is a central part of who they are. We continue with this week's edition of the Blindness and Disability NewsHour with a look at NLS Music Notes from the National Library Service for the Blind and Physically Handicapped, which is a service of the Library of Congress. You can find them at blogs.loc.gov. And this week's blog post was actually posted on July 9th. It's written by Lindsay Conway. American composers and musicians from A to Z. And this week we'll look at part one of the letter S and Undine Smith Moore. Undine Smith Moore was born in 1904 in the small town of Jarrett, Virginia. She was the granddaughter of emancipated slaves who had labored on small farms in the Tidewater region. Her parents, James and Hardy, were eager to give their children more opportunities and so moved the family to the nearby city of Petersburg, just south of Richmond. Of her childhood, Undine recalled community singing at the Baptist church her family attended, and said that, quote, above all else, music reigned, unquote, according to Helen Walker Hill's From Spirituals to Symphonies, African-American Women Composers and Their Music. Her father's job with the Norfolk and Western Railroad enabled the family to purchase an upright piano, as well as lessons for Undine with the local alumna of Fisk University, who later encouraged her pupil to attend Fisk. A scholarship provided by the Juilliard School, the first such scholarship in that school's history, allowed Undine to attend Fisk University in Nashville, Tennessee. Fisk University is, of course, home to the Fisk Jubilee Singers, who introduced concert arrangements of African-American spirituals to music halls throughout North America and Europe, beginning in the 1870s, to raise funds for their school. At Fisk, Undine thrived and composed works for the Fisk Chorus. She graduated with honors in piano, music theory, and music history in 1926. But Undine also had a passion for teaching. Rather than pursue graduate studies at Juilliard, she returned in 1927 to her hometown and became an instructor at Virginia State University in Petersburg, where she taught piano, counterpoint, and music theory. She also taught at public schools in the area and often wrote music for the students out of necessity, since the schools could not afford to purchase sheet music. Undine came to relish the art of teaching and said that she considered herself a teacher who composes rather than a composer who teaches. She commuted to New York from 1929 to 1931 in order to earn an M.A. and professional diploma in music from Columbia University Teachers College. She had a teaching residence at colleges in Minnesota and also traveled to give lectures on black composers. At Virginia State, she co-founded the Black Music Center in 1969 and remained on the faculty until 1972, serving as teacher and mentor for generations of musicians, including operatic soprano Camilla Williams and pianist Dr. Billy Taylor, who in turn became a renowned jazz educator. Undine began composing more in the 1950s, studying composition from 1952 to 1953 at the Manhattan School of Music, and regularly attending composition workshops at the Eastman School of Music. Her earliest compositions had been in the vein of European Romanticism. But in the 1950s, a marked change occurred. Undine began to collect and notate spiritual melodies from members of her community in Southside, Virginia, recognizing their unique qualities and value. According to the 1976 article in the Choral Journal, Undine said, quote, after completing a master's degree, it suddenly dawned on me that the songs my mother sang while cooking dinner, the melodies my father hummed after work, moved me very deeply. It was those spirituals which I wanted first to arrange for chorus. In making these arrangements, my aim was not to make something better than what was sung. I thought them to be so beautiful, I wanted to have them experienced in a variety of ways, by concertgoers, soloists, and by instrumental groups.
When asked what characterized her music as, quote, uniquely black, unquote, Undine replied in a 1986 interview for the journal Helicon 9, quote, musically, it's rhythms, its choice of scale structures, its use of call and response, its general use of contrapuntal devices, since the black musics of my early experiences were emphatically not homophobic. The choice of timbres, melody as influenced by rhythms, timbres, scalar structure. When the harmony is non-tertian, it is apt to use the fourths and fifths so often sung by black people in the churches of my youth. The deliberate use of striking climax with almost unrestrained fullness, unquote. Undine is credited with more than 100 compositions, although only 26 were published during her lifetime. The majority of her oeuvre is choral music, but also includes works for solo voice, piano, and chamber ensembles. Her choral works range from arrangements of spirituals to large-scale multi-movement works calling for soloist, chorus, and orchestra. In 1981, Undine's Scenes from the Life of a Martyr premiered at Carnegie Hall and was nominated for a Pulitzer Prize. The work is a 16-part oratorio for narrator, soloist, chorus, and orchestra that reflects on the life of Dr. Martin Luther King, Jr. Undine received many honors during her life, including the following: National Association of Negro Musicians Distinguished Achievement Award in 1975, Virginia Music Laureate in 1977, Virginia Governor's Award in the Arts in 1985, and an honorary doctorate degree from Indiana University in 1976. Equally important, however, is that her work endures to this day in performances by choirs in communities, churches, and educational settings. Regarding the inspiration that lay at the heart of her music, Undine reflected in the 1986 interview, quote, philosophically, in retrospect, it seems I have often been concerned with aspiration, the emotional intensity associated with the life of black people as expressed in the various rites of the church and black life in general, the capacity and desire for abundant, full expression as one might anticipate or expect from an oppressed people determined to survive, unquote. Undine Smith Moore, who came to be known as the Dean of Black Women Composers, passed away in Petersburg, Virginia, in 1989. The NLS Music Selection section invites you to explore the life and legacy of this American composer by checking out the following books from our collection. To borrow any of the materials mentioned in this post, you may access Bard or contact the music section by phone at 1-800-424-8567, option 2, or email nlsm@loc.gov. And first, we have a group of talking books, the Fisk Jubilee Singers, the Gold and Blue Album, found at call sign DBM03656, Joshua Fit the Battle, Bill Brown teaches an early advanced piano arrangement by ear without the use of music notation. And this is a BRM03956. Singing in the African American Tradition, DBM01528. Next is Tapestry of the Times, Episode 30, Sounds Like Heaven, DBM04043. Wade in the Water, Volume 1, African American Spirituals, The Concert Tradition, at DBM03768. And Wade in the Water, Volume 2, African American Congregational Singing, at DBM03769. And we also have the following selections of Braille music available. First, from H.T. Burley, The Spirituals of Harry T. Burley for High Voice, Line by Line and Bar over Bar formats at BRM28522. Swing Low, Sweet Chariot, a Negro Spiritual, arranged by for solo voice by H.T. 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From Samuel Coleridge Taylor, Deep River, American Negro Melody, piano solo, Opus 59, number 10, in bar by bar format at BRM08220. From William L. Dawson,
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From Jester Hairston, You Better Mind, a Spiritual for SATB Chorus in BRM 26432. From Hall Johnson, Ain't Got Time to Die for Chorus of Unaccompanied Mixed Voices and Tenor Solo. Open and Short Score at BRM 29477. Tenor Chorus Parts, a book on of spirituals for mixed voices and for tenor chorus part only, includes arrangements by William L. Dawson and Jester Hairston, among others, BRM 36310. And finally, a few items in large print music, 30 Negro Spirituals Arranged for Voice and Piano by Hall Johnson at LPM 00155. From Ann Key Simpson, Follow Me, The Life and Music of R. Nathaniel Dett at LPM 00627. And finally, Spiritual Songs, Unaccompanied Melodies with Chord Symbols at LPM 00343. For our next story on this week's program, we pay a visit to Blind New World, a blog site operated by the Perkins School for the Blind, and you can find them online at blindnewworld.org. Accessible art, crafting beautiful things that are meant to be touched. At Sofiel Studio in Iran, accessibility and inclusion are ingrained in the art. Each piece is created to be touched, shared, and appreciated. At Sofiel Studio, and Sofiel is spelled S-O-F-E-E-L, we believe that art should be touched as much as it is seen. Our brand's message is simple, yet deeply meaningful. Art should be inclusive. For the first time in Iran, we integrated Braille into handmade ceramic products, transforming all types of ceramics, from everyday tableware to decorative pieces, into a language of inclusion. Our goal is twofold. On one hand, to make art and design accessible for blind and visually impaired people, and on the other, to raise awareness and empathy toward people with visual disabilities in society. In our pottery workshops with blind and visually impaired participants, as well as other socially vulnerable groups, we aim to make every workshop more than just an art class. It's a shared experience of learning, resilience, and creation. In our latest collection, called Braille Art, we translate famous paintings, such as The Scream by Edvard Munch, into tactile ceramic artworks. Each piece carries colors and forms for sighted people and tactile lines that convey the essence of the artwork for blind audiences. The sighted see, the blind feel, and both experience the beauty in their own way. The project is not only about creating products, it's about building art that is inclusive, touchable, and alive for everyone. And the author, Marjan Hesari, is a ceramic artist and founder of Sofiel Studio, an accessible art brand based in Iran that integrates Braille and tactile elements into ceramics to connect the worlds of the sighted and the blind. Her work empowers blind and visually impaired people and encourages inclusion through creative workshops and social design. And you can follow Marjan Hesari on Instagram and YouTube. And if you have just joined us, you are listening to the Blindness and Disability News Hour from Mind's Eye Radio in Belleville, Illinois. This program covers the week of July 12th, 2026. Thanks for joining us, and now back to the program. Let's start off the second half of this week's program with a visit to Jeffrey's Soapbox.
My experience as a blind person with Good Maps Indoor Navigation. This is published on June 27th, and it was written by Jeffrey Stark. Over the past couple of years, I've had the chance to use Good Maps in several venues, and I want to share what the experience has been like. I first used it at the CSUN Assistive Technology Conference in California, and since then I've used it at three locations in Ottawa, Ontario, Canada: the Rideau Centre Mall, the Ottawa Via Rail Station, and the offices of the Accessibility, Accommodation, and Adaptive Computer Technology Program, or AAACT, where I work. Let me start by saying that I have a good wayfinding knowledge, caning experience, and travel experience, that having a tool like this changes the experience of entering an unfamiliar building in a way that is hard to overstate if you haven't been the person who doesn't see and finds themselves in that situation. So, what is Good Maps? Good Maps is an indoor navigation app. The easiest way to think about it is as the indoor equivalent of GPS navigation that you already use on your phone outside. Outdoors, your phone figures out where you are using a combination of GPS, Wi-Fi, Bluetooth, compass, and cell tower triangulation. When indoors, a number of these technologies do not work reliably. For example, there is no way for your phone to accurately know what floor of a building you're on. Good Maps solves this by using a previously created map of the building. The building is scanned in advance using LiDAR, which produces a detailed three-dimensional map of the interior space. When you use the app, your phone's camera looks at the space around you and compares what it sees to that pre-existing map to figure out your position. The key thing here is that the mapping is done once in advance, and there are no physical Bluetooth beacons or other hardware that need to be installed and maintained in the building. Once a venue is mapped, it's mapped, and you just open the app and use it. The app then provides you with turn-by-turn directions to destinations within the building, information about points of interest around you, and details about your surroundings. So, why would someone who is blind want this in the first place? Let me start with the thing that might not be obvious if you're sighted. For a person who is blind, going to a new building isn't just a matter of walking in and figuring it out as you go. It often involves planning in advance, researching, note-taking, sometimes arranging for someone to meet you, coordinating assistance, and building your schedule around when and where that help will be available. If you're traveling, you call ahead to arrange support at the station. If you're going to a mall, you either go with someone or you accept that you'll be doing a lot of asking strangers and hoping for the best. All of that takes time, takes energy, and creates a background level of anxiety that sighted people simply don't experience. You're always dependent on someone else being available, being willing, and actually knowing where the thing you need is. Even when the help is there, you're on their schedule, not yours. This is what Good Maps changes. It lets you walk into a mapped building and find your own way to the washroom, the check-in counter, the lounge, the boardroom, or the store where you've been looking for without arranging anything in advance and without needing to find a person to ask. Yes, there are sometimes people around you can ask for help, but it's less stressful, less anxiety-causing, and less time-consuming to be able to do it myself and to have a backup for where there is simply no one around. Because there will be times when there is no one around. Consider travel as the example where this matters most. You can arrange assistance at a train station, and the assistance is usually good. You still have to find and navigate the route to the check-in counter, and after that, they will escort you through the station. Now, what often happens is that someone walks you to a waiting area and then goes off to help the next person. Now you're sitting. If you want a coffee, or the washroom, or the check-in counter, or the lounge, everyone has disappeared and you're on your own. Having an app that can tell you where the washroom is and get you there turns that stressful wait into a normal one.
Consider a new workplace. Visitors coming to an unfamiliar office for a meeting don't want to be the person who can't find the boardroom or who has to ask where the bathroom is three times. Good Maps lets them learn the key spots on their own without arranging for someone to walk them through. This is also relevant to my own situation. My team moved to new offices, and the building was all new to all of us. I had people walk me around the location, and eventually, after a month or two, I developed a mental map of the areas that I went to very regularly. We had a research project to put Good Maps at our new location. We were the first place in Ottawa to implement it, and I can't tell you how useful I found it. I now have a full working mental map of the floor, so Good Maps help me learn the layout. These days, I mostly know my own floor, and I don't need the app for day-to-day getting around, but I still use it occasionally when I need to find one of these smaller boardrooms or places that I don't go regularly. Then there's shopping and when visiting a large unfamiliar mall. Aside from travel, as someone who is blind, this is probably one of the most stressful things to do. You don't really know the layout and stores upon stores on multiple levels. A mall is a place where asking for help is unreliable. You can ask a clerk where a specific store is, but if they don't know or they give you directions that assume that you can see the orange sign eight stores down, you're stuck. Good Maps knows where the stores are because the mall is mapped, and it will route you to the one you searched for. It also lets you stop and look around, meaning you can ask the app to list what's near you, so you can make a decision instead of wandering. So, here's a few examples of my personal experience. First, at the CSUN conference. I first used Good Maps at the CSUN Assistive Technology Conference in California a couple of years ago, and it was a great introduction to the technology. The conference venue was mapped, including the exhibit hall, which meant that I could actively navigate the rows of booths and find specific exhibitors on my own, rather than being led around or guessing. If you've ever been to CSUN, you know the exhibit hall is a large open space packed with booths. And for a person who's blind, that's normally a lot of asking and a lot of wandering. What really stood out for me was that the conference venue is full of routes that aren't straight lines. The route from the hotel to the conference area, for example, is a curved arc rather than a simple straight route. Good Maps handled this without issue, which was the moment I realized that this wasn't just a novelty, but a genuinely useful tool. Following a curved path with turn-by-turn directions that update as you walk is the kind of thing that's trivial with sight and genuinely difficult without it, and the app did it well. It meant I wasn't one of the people who are blind at the conference who needed help to get back en route when they're traveling across the lobby and down to the conference. Next, let's go to work, the AAACT offices. At work, over the years, we have had many different wayfinding solutions installed in order to do real-world testing with people with disabilities. Over the years, we've all had the Bluetooth beacon systems and many other solutions set up to try to address common indoor wayfinding and navigation issues. The AAACT offices are a working office environment with boardrooms, cubicles, kitchens, washrooms, and the usual layout you'd expect. We moved buildings a couple of years ago. The building was new to us when we moved in. While traditional orientation and mobility training and non-technical techniques allowed me basic navigation, it was really when we installed Good Maps that got me to the point where I felt comfortable and got oriented. As I mentioned, I mostly know the layout of my own floor now, and I don't need the app for regular getting around, but it's still useful for finding the smaller boardrooms or places that I don't visit often. Where I see this being most valuable is for visitors. Someone coming to the office for a meeting, whether they're blind or not, can use Good Maps to find their way to the sign in counter, right boardroom, the washroom, the kitchen, or wherever they need to go without having to arrange for someone to meet them and walk them there. That's less stressful for the visitor and less disruptive for the people who work there.
The freedom of the basic act of not being able or being able to get up during an all-day meeting and walk out to the washroom without disrupting the meeting or asking someone to help you find the washroom you've never been to before independently can't be emphasized enough. The current trend in our industry is unassigned seating in most of the workplaces our clients work in. In those scenarios where someone has to find a work point in a sea of work points, good maps would be exceedingly important in allowing someone who is blind in finding their desk and other people's desks. Next, let's visit the Ottawa Via Rail train station. I also used good maps at the Ottawa Via Rail station. The station is relatively small, which makes it a useful place to test the technology in a transit context, but also means it isn't the most demanding test of what the app can do. That said, the same advantages applied. Being able to find the check-in counter, the washroom, or the lounge on my own rather than waiting for arranged assistance made the experience of traveling through the station noticeably less stressful. It's less about the size of the station and more about not being deposited in a waiting area and then left there with no options. If I'm being honest, the venue I really want to see mapped is Toronto Union Station. Union Station is one of the busiest transit hubs in North America, with over 300,000 people passing through it daily, and it's connected to The Path, which is a 30-plus kilometer underground pedestrian network linking more than 75 buildings and over 1,200 shops and services. The Path is, according to Guinness World Records, the largest underground shopping complex in the world. For a person who is blind, that's the kind of environment where indoor navigation would be genuinely transformative, if not just convenient. You could arrive at Union Station by train, navigate to your platform or the lounge, then head into the path to find a specific restaurant or shop, all without arranging assistance or hoping you find someone to ask. The Ottawa station proves the concept works as in a transit context. Union Station is where it would be proof it works at scale. Our final place to visit with good maps is the Rideau Centre Mall. The Rideau Centre is the most fun of the Ottawa venues. A mall is a place where you actually want to be able to be flexible, to wander and stop when something interests you, or for a person who is blind that's normally logistically awkward. With good maps, I could be rigid if I wanted one specific store and nothing else, or I could drift and just check what was around me at any given moment. The ability to stop, pull up the list of nearby points of interest, and make an informed choice about whether to detour for a coffee or keep going is the indoor equivalent of glancing around, and I can't overstate how useful this is when your alternative is wandering and hoping. So, what worked? The core technology works. It placed me accurately. The directions were clear. The points of interest were comprehensive, and all across all the venues I used it in, the maps were complete enough to be genuinely useful. The biggest change for me was psychological. It was less stressed, and because I was less stressed, I could actually be more flexible in what I did. Independence doesn't just mean doing things yourself. It means feeling relaxed enough to enjoy doing them. People who are sighted have all kinds of visual supports when they are at a location, from signs to visual maps and from information kiosks to color-coded route markers. Someone who is blind is excluded from all this information. Good Maps is part of the puzzle in terms of removing this barrier for someone who is blind. The feature I keep coming back to is the ability to stop and look around. Stand still, pull up the list of nearby points of interest, and make an informed decision. That's the indoor equivalent of glancing around, and for a blind person, it's quietly a big deal. What hasn't worked? My main complaint isn't really about the app itself. It's about some of the physical necessities of using it. Good Maps uses your phone's camera for positioning, which means you need to hold your phone up in front of you with the camera facing outward. I understand why this is necessary, and I don't see an alternative on the phone. But I find holding my phone out in front of me for an extended walk unnaturally and cognitively distracting.
I'm splitting my attention between listening to the directions and worrying that I'm about to walk my phone into a door frame, a person, or a glass display case. And the phone is the expensive thing I really don't want to break. I also noticed a couple of bad habits in myself. When walking, I often want to move my hand just to follow my usual walking gait, and I couldn't do this while holding the phone out in front of me. Also, when the app tells me to turn, I keep wanting to turn the phone rather than my body, which of course throws off the heading and the accuracy. I assume these issues might go away with regular use. Also, having to hold the phone doesn't leave my hand free to touch things while navigating, which might create issues for some. I will say that I could wear my phone on a lanyard or put the camera in my pocket with the phone facing outwards, but these really aren't an ideal solution. And for me, because I'm often wearing a winter jacket half the year, the pocket approach doesn't work. And I can't wear things around my neck for extended periods without feeling pain. So that's not an option either. This year, Good Maps announced that they will, at some future point, have smart glasses integration, and this will remove my biggest complaint by freeing up my hands and aligning with my head and the direction I am facing, which to me would be more intuitive. We will have to see if this functionality delivers, but I am extremely hopeful. Also, the Android side had some rough edges. I used Good Maps on Galaxy S series phones and on a OnePlus 15. These are all flagship Android phones. I'm not going to pretend that I did a full iOS versus Android comparison, but on my Android devices, there were moments when the experience wasn't as polished as I'd want, and the camera-based positioning occasionally took longer or was less sure of itself than I expected. Useful, but with friction. At work, I've seen the same with other folk with Android devices. I also ran into some issues with my OnePlus and the latest version of the app that I had never seen before around accuracy. And what about the social side? I had two completely opposite reactions to walking around with my phone held up in front of me, and they were entirely driven by where I was. At CSUN, everyone was trying to keep helping me. Every few minutes, someone would offer to guide me or ask if I was lost or want to talk about what I was doing or about the app. The irony is that the densest concentration of people who should understand that I was navigating independently kept trying to stop me from navigating independently. Out in the wild at the Ottawa venues, nobody batted an eye. No one offered to help. No one stared. No one tried to engage me about it. I much preferred the wild. I suspect the difference was context, but it's worth knowing that the form factor of holding your phone up in front of your face communicates something to strangers, and at CSUN, that something was apparently curiosity, or maybe it was that people felt safe to act on their curiosity. On a positive, they had the awareness not to act beyond asking if they could help, which is a huge positive. Because I can't tell you the number of times that people act without asking to override the agency of people who are blind out in the wild, normally. However, in the end, having the phone up in front of me was more of an issue for me than it was for others. Good Maps is not a panacea. Good Maps is part of the puzzle, not the only part of what is needed. You still need good travel skills, caning skills, and guide dog skills, troubleshooting skills, and situational awareness as a person who is blind in order to navigate a venue, and Good Maps is not a replacement for this. Also, Good Maps is a very, very useful solution, but also implementing an accessible environment for someone else who is blind requires a multi-tier approach and with a mix of low-tech, mid-tech, and high-tech solutions. You still need accessible signage, tactile markers, and other low-tech fallbacks. The whole venue needs to be scanned, and not just part of the venue. This point is particularly important in shopping centers and travel destinations like rail and subway stations. For example, at Rideau Center Mall, the inside of stores isn't mapped.
So you can get to the entrance of a small store, but not get to the front counter of the store. This last few steps leaves you a little in the dark at the end. Could easily be fixed by mapping the kiosks and stores in the mall. There is also no easy way to get assistance if something goes wrong. It would be relatively easy to fix this by

solution like this at a venue for those small groups too. At some point, I may do a part two and cover future developments, smart glass integration when it comes, and maybe the benefits to people other than people who are blind. On the other hand, the phone is what makes good maps work, and it's also the bottleneck. Everything I don't love about the experience, the holding, the tendency to turn the phone instead of my body, the social signal it all sends, all of it comes from the fact that I'm navigating with a flat rectangle held at my chest height. I'm really looking forward to smart glasses integration, because if the camera and positioning move to something I'm wearing, and the directions come through audio, I can keep my hands in my pockets and walk naturally. That's the change that takes this form, makes this form useful, but awkward to just useful. In the meantime, Good Maps on a phone is still a significant net win. It made a conference, a mall, a train station, and an office less stressful and more explorable. It gave me a backup when arranged help evaporated, and it let me do the small ordinary things, find a bathroom, get to the lounge, locate a specific booth that most people don't even register at problems. That quiet normalcy is exactly the point. As we close out this week's program, let's pay a visit to Hadley Helps at hadleyhelps.org. Travel with vision loss, 11 tips from experienced travelers. Do you love taking vacations? And have you wondered how to travel with vision loss? More than 50 Hadley members joined the Recreation Chap discussion group in May of 2026 to share advice on how they plan and adapt when traveling. Their tips included researching services, tools, and other accommodations that may be provided for people with vision loss, bringing the devices and equipment you need, and considering identification options, navigating unfamiliar places, and more. And here are some top ideas from this conversation and from other Hadley travelers. Tip number one, research vision loss accommodations before you book. Planning is always a good idea, and by searching online or making a few phone calls ahead of time, you can check with your airline and airport, your train station or cruise line, and your hotel or other destinations to find out what accommodations they offer. Number two, request accessibility assistance early. It's always best to make your accessibility requirements in advance, such as guided assistance or large print information, so the company can have what you need when you need it. Our vision loss experts noted that some places require 48 or 72 hours notice or more. Number three, be ready to ask for help. Sometimes you have a personal guide to help you out, but Hadley members agree that sometimes you'll need to speak up and even ask strangers for assistance. Be prepared to self-advocate and recognize that most people want to help. Number four, pack essential vision tools in your carry-on. Check baggage can get lost or delayed, so it's best to keep certain things close at hand. With vision loss, this might include medications, magnifiers, tech devices, or an extra folding cane. Number five, carry ID that supports your accessibility needs. Identification that notes your vision impairment can be helpful when you're explaining your needs or requests. One member said she went to the Department of Motor Vehicles to get a non-driving ID that has the word blind on it, and other options included legally blind and low vision. Some states may require medical documentation to issue an ID with a disability indicator. Number six, consider a hidden disability sunflower lanyard. A lanyard with sunflowers signals that you have a disability which people might not readily notice, and this can be also useful when you're asking for help. Number seven, make your luggage easier to identify with vision loss. Whether you're looking for your own bags or getting help, luggage with bright or contrasting colors can be easier to spot. Number eight, bring a white cane, even if you don't use one full time. A foldable cane can be a powerful tool to help with navigation and to signal others that you might need assistance. Number nine, use accessible travel apps.
Another great tool

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Several apps are particularly helpful in getting around. For example, Be My Eyes, Seeing AI, or a navigation app that uses GPS. Number 10, learn your transportation options. Rideshare apps like Uber and Lyft are available in many countries, but it's worth checking your destination ahead of time. 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Leaving your home or hotel a little early allows time for navigating an unfamiliar place and handling surprise detours. You might even find an unexpected delight. It's a rare trip that goes exactly as you imagined, but a little pre-planning, the right equipment, and these tips from other travelers with vision loss can go a long way toward helping you travel with more confidence. And that about wraps up this week's edition of the Blindness and Disability News Hour. This program covers the week of July 12th, 2026. My name is Bill. Thanks for joining us this week. This program, as always, is a production and presentation of Mind's Eye Radio in Belleville, Illinois. Hope you all have a good rest of your week and good weekend. It's going to be a nice sunny one, but it's going to be a little warm. So dress for the occasion. Stay cool. Keep yourself hydrated. Keep your pets hydrated. Be good. See you. Bye.

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1: Good evening. This evening, expect clear skies. Tonight, expect clear skies with a low near 83. Thursday, expect sunshine with a high near 89. Thursday night, expect partly cloudy skies with a low near 77. Friday, there is a slight chance of rain with a high near 89. Get your weather every hour right here on Mind's Eye Radio, your virtual newsstand.
2: In Belleville and Fairview Heights and O'Fallon, it's sunny and 89 degrees.

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2: Hello and welcome to Smithsonian Magazine. This is Sue Johnson, and today I'm reading a story from the April-May 2026 issue. It's called Plunder at the Pink Temple. A young French couple, a sacred shrine, and the century-old crime that helped ignite the unfinished battle to reclaim Cambodia's looted antiquities. It's written by Joshua Hammer. One morning in November 1923, a young French couple stopped by the headquarters of the École Française d'Extrême Orient, or the EFEO, the French school for the Far East. A stuccoed ochre-painted villa shaded by frangipani and banyan trees in Hanoi, the capital of Vietnam. The pair had just arrived by boat and were soaking up the atmosphere of Southeast Asia. The soup seller at the corner of the street, squatting beside his little bamboo stove, fussed over the embers on which the fish soup will simmer, Clara Moreau, the wife, would later write, recalling the sights of the city. The rickshaw driver running barefoot, panting between the wooden shafts of his car. Passing through a stately portico, the couple entered a reception room where they introduced themselves to the school's acting director, Leonard Arusso. They had come to Indochina, they explained, on a research trip. They planned to trek into Cambodian jungle to explore remnants of the Royal Road, the main highway of the Khmer Empire, which had ruled much of Southeast Asia for 600 years until its collapse in the 15th century. Further, they had already obtained the endorsement of the colonial office in Paris for their research, which would include making drawings of Khmer antiquities. But before venturing into the wilderness, they needed to have their laissez-passer validated by the EFEO. Examining their credentials, Arusso warned them that the region where they were heading was dangerous. Two EFEO scholars had recently been killed there by local armed groups. They brushed off the admonition. He also told them that any objects they found must be left in situ or excavated solely on behalf of the school. Too many had been appropriated by archaeologists and others who had flocked to Cambodia in recent decades, since the French naturalist Henri Muho brought the ruins of Angkor, the ancient Khmer capital, to the attention of the Europeans in 1860. Having received their passes, they met Henri Parmentier, the EFEO's Paris-born head of archaeology, who was tasked with documenting, safeguarding, and restoring the monuments of Cambodia and southern Vietnam. Parmentier, who the French woman later described as a somewhat strapping old bohemian, was charged by the couple's evident interest in Khmer and art and culture, and he offered to meet them in Phnom Penh to escort them upriver to Siem Reap, the gateway to Angkor. But the couple were not researchers, and the fieldwork they described was a ruse. The Frenchman, André Malraux, would become one of the 20th century's cultural giants. He later fought with the Republican Army in the Spanish Civil War, joined the French Resistance during World War II, wrote such celebrated novels as Man's Fate, a sweeping tale of self-sacrifice and betrayal set during the Chinese Revolution, received close to 100 nominations for the Nobel Prize in Literature, became a confidant of John and Jacqueline Kennedy, Zhou Enlai, and Richard Nixon, and served as France's influential Minister of Cultural Affairs under President Charles de Gaulle. But even today, Malraux remains an ambiguous figure. Heroic and duplicitous, a genius and a rogue, and a foe of colonialism whose legacy remains tarnished by one impetuous act deep in the Cambodian jungle. That episode not only altered his life and that of his wife, it was an early flashpoint in coming disputes over Asia's ownership of its cultural heritage and the legitimacy of colonial authority. The French had dreamed of carving a colonial empire out of Indochina for generations. French missionaries arrived in Vietnam in the 17th century and began converting much of the population to Catholicism. In 1858, the French government, joined by its Spanish allies, used the pretext of protecting Catholics to dispatch warships and 3,000 troops to Southeast Asia, and within months they had captured Saigon. The French also were eyeballing Cambodia. Muhot, with the backing of Great Britain's Royal Geographic Society and the Zoological Society of London, sailed for Indochina in 1858 on an expedition to collect flora and fauna. 2 years later, he followed the tributaries of the Mekong and deep in the jungle came upon Angkor. Other Westerners had seen the ancient capital, but none had described or drawn it as vividly as Muhot. "There are ruins of such grandeur," he wrote, "that at the first view one is filled with profound admiration and cannot but ask what has become of the powerful race, so civilized, so enlightened, the authors of these gigantic works." He rhapsodized about the largest temple, Angkor Wat, a rival to that of Solomon and erected by some ancient Michelangelo, and Bayon, a Buddhist temple with stone towers adorned with 200 enigmatically smiling faces. In 1863, the French, citing threats from the king of neighboring Siam, pressured the Cambodian ruler, King Norodom, into a treaty of protection which allowed troops to enter the country. 10 years after that, the French governor general marched into the royal palace and forced Norodom to cede control of his country. French administrators quickly set up sugar plantations and put peasantry to work at low pay under harsh conditions. Soldiers and government officials grabbed whatever Khmer antiquities they could. One naval officer, Louis Delaporte, removed 70 sculptures, lintels, and bas-reliefs from the Angkor and other sites and shipped them to the Goumet Museum in Paris. He argued that he was saving them from destruction. "Khmer art," Delaporte wrote, "has remained the most beautiful expression of human genius in this vast part of Asia." In the wake of Delaporte's looting spree, colonial authorities declared all relics state property and forbade their export, but many temples remained unguarded. Malraux, born in 1901 in Paris, fell under the spell of Indochina as a young man. The son of a swaggering but failing stockbroker who would die by suicide in 1930, he grew up after his parents' divorce with his mother, aunt, and Italian grandmother, a small-time grocer in a Paris exurb. Dropping out of school at 17, he dreamed of literary fame. Malraux liked to think of himself as an accursed poet of genius, wrote his biographer Oliver Todd in 2002. He could see himself not only in Hugo, but in Baudelaire, Verlaine, and Rimbaud. For a while, Malraux scratched out a living buying and selling antiquarian books, including pornography, while writing essays on Cubist and Deist art for avant-garde magazines. In the evenings, he frequented bohemian cafes in Montmartre, sporting a fedora, a cane, a silk poplin shirt, and a fake pearl pin, a cigarette cocked between his lips. He had a dark beauty and a magnetism. Todd, who met him in the 1940s, wrote about the young dandy. Malraux's friend, writer Pascal Pia, observed that a love of art and a taste for travel tormented him from his youth. In 1921, another friend introduced Malraux to Clara Goldschmidt, a writer-editor for the influential modernist Paris magazine Action, and the daughter of prosperous German Jews. 4 years older than Malraux, Goldschmidt, wrote Todd, was effervescent, cosmopolitan, 5 foot nothing, gray eyes, dark brown hair, a rather long nose, and a determined chin. After a whirlwind courtship of tango dancing and cabaret going, they married that October. Shortly afterward, the couple hatched a plot. modest collectors of Asian art. They had visited Parisian auction houses and become aware of the soaring prices that paid for Cambodian statuary. In 1923, after reversals in the Paris Stock Exchange wiped out much of their savings, Malraux proposed they head for Indochina. From Siam to Cambodia, along the Royal Route, where there are large temples, those that were identified and described in the government inventory, but there are certainly others, smaller ones still unknown today, Malraux told his wife, according to her memoir called Our 20 Years. He said that they should go to some small temple, take a few statues, sell them in America, and live comfortably for 2 or 3 years. To prepare for the journey, the couple spent hours in the National Library and at the Gumet Museum studying Parmenter's surveys. According to Walter Langlois, who wrote a 1966 study of the couple's time in Indochina, they were also careful to read upon the laws of Cambodian archaeological sites, and they believed they had discovered a loophole. Some newfound temples might not yet have fallen under government protection. The most prominent was a Hindu temple complex in the greater Angkor region called Bantay Srey. Built in AD 967 by a revered guru to two Khmer kings, it was adorned with friezes depicting scenes of the Ramayana and the Mahabharata, the sacred texts of Hinduism. The site fell into disuse in the 12th century after Jayavarman the 7th declared Buddhism the state religion, gradually consumed by jungle. It was uncovered again only in 1914. Surveying it 2 years later, Parmenter wrote that it was a marvel without equal in Cambodia. The high-quality pink sandstone quarried a few miles from the site made its friezes almost impervious to decay, preserving the artworks in remarkable condition. Its decoration and its refinement, Parmenter went on, give it an incomparable beauty. In November 1923, Andre and Clara Malraux rendezvoused in Saigon with Louis Chevesson, an amiable bookseller who Malraux had known since grammar school. Malraux needed Chevesson to do their dirty work, Genevieve says, including cutting stones and hauling crates. Then they traveled by boat up the Mekong River to Phnom Penh, the Pearl of the Orient, dominated by pagodas and spires of the 19th century royal palace. One of their first encounters in the capital was fateful. At the Albert Soro Museum, today the National Museum of Cambodia, a stylized Khmer temple with serpentine-like roof finials, they met the institution's founding director and principal architect, George Groslier. The son of colonial civil servants, Groslier had been conceived, born, and nurtured in Cambodia, and its essence infused in his soul, says his biographer, Kent Davis. Groslier was a painter, the founder of a local art school, an expert in Cambodian dance, and a conservator. He believed in restoring Khmer art to the Khmer people. He saw their artistic past, their greatness, and thought it belonged to Cambodia. Malraux, hoping to line up additional support for the Royal Road project, tried to charm him. Malraux was a young kid, smart and reckless, who used the people that he needed, Davis says. But as Groslier led the couple through the exhibit halls, Malraux kept asking him what certain artworks might fetch in Paris galleries, and Groslier sensed that he was up to something. The impression that Mr. Malraux had left on me, Groslier would recall bluntly, was unfavorable. On December 7th, Malraux, Clara, and Chevesson, with Parmenter as their escort, arrived in Siem Reap and checked into the town's sole tourist bungalow. Parmenter went off to survey a local temple, leaving the trio unsupervised. Meanwhile, Francois Cremazzi, a local French administrator, helped the group recruit a dozen guides and porters, along with 6 ox cart drivers and their 2-wheel carts. Then they set out down a muddy path, the local workers hacking the underbrush with knives and sweeping away stinging insects and venomous snakes. "Something is rotting around us. There is no longer just the danger of the vines. there is that of this thick reddish earth, which the horses have trouble getting rid of, Clara wrote. There are also mosquitoes, a curtain of angry insects that accompany us, that we cross, that reforms around us, in front of us, and behind us. The jungle slog lasted 2 days with an overnight stop at a crude traveler's hut. Meals consisted of pork, bread, and yams cooked inside a large earthen termite mound. Finally, they crossed the Siem Reap River, here a narrow stream, and arrived at an ancient paved promenade. The guides led them through a broken gate and then down a stone corridor choked with vegetation. In his 1930 novel, The Royal Way, about two French adventurers seeking treasure in Cambodia, Malraux presented a version of the scene. Before one character lay a chaos of fallen stones, some of them lying flat, but most of them upended. It looked like a mason's yard invaded by the jungle. The novel's larger story was fictional, but the descriptions of the heist, according to Malraux's biographers and witnesses to the crime, was largely accurate. One of the fortune seekers straddled a stone block that had tumbled from a wall and began to cut away the bas relief. The tool bit into the sandstone with a shrill, rasping sound, Malraux wrote. At his fifth stroke, it skidded. When he drew it from the fissure, he found that all its teeth were gone. Undeterred, the accomplices clambered over banyan tree roots and broken stones and approached three miniature temples, or prasat, standing side by side. The upper parts had collapsed, but several perfectly preserved friezes of buxom, scantily clad deities known as devatas framed the geometric and floral patterns, covered the six-foot-high stumps. Surmising that the dancing girls might together fetch them 500,000 francs or more, tens or even hundreds of thousands of dollars today, the men attacked the stones with chisels and hammers. Suddenly, the blows were sounding differently, Malraux wrote. The stone had split. Sunlight sparkled on the break, and the sculptured frontage had split off clean and was lying on the ground like a newly severed head. In real life, Malraux, Chevison, and Clara placed their stolen prizes into seven crates marked chemical products, a bounty including five goddesses and two votive tablets featuring a male guardian and a bearded ascetic, plus four friezes carved with elaborate headdresses. Then they turned around and plodded back through the jungle. To avoid Siem Reap, they carted the load toward the Tonle Sap Lake, 16 miles south of the town, where they boarded a steamboat and stashed the crates in the hold. Malraux intended to transport the friezes across the lake to the Tonle Sap River, a tributary of the Mekong, and then sail downstream 270 miles to Saigon. There they would put the precious cargo on a ship to Europe. But things did not go according to plan. Cremazie, the French administrator, had been suspicious of Malraux from the start, and he planted spies among the porters and guides. Tipped off, he telegraphed Grosslier, who, his own suspicions confirmed, obtained a search warrant from the state prosecutor. Then Grosslier raced up the road to the port of Kampong Cheng, near where the lake meets the river, to stop the thieves before they could abscond to Saigon. Grosslier arrived while the ship was still moored at the dock. The museum director boarded the vessel, opened the crates, and directed the captain to keep Malraux and his accomplices on board. Then he telegraphed ahead to the police in Phnom Penh, 55 miles downriver, through which the boat would pass on its way to Saigon. Late on Christmas Eve 1923, as church bells tolled across Phnom Penh, the ship arrived at the port. Two inspectors from the Sûreté, French law enforcement, boarded the steamer. And after indicting the two passengers, Malraux and Chevison, they had been ordered to search their baggage. Had the latter opened and found some pieces of statuary from the Angkor ruins. Police detained the trio at the Grand Manolis, a comfortable hotel opposite the police headquarters. On January 5, 1924, L'Echo du Cambodge, the country's largest newspaper, reported that Malraux and his accomplices had been arrested for committing an act of pillage, which bespeaks an unbelievable audacity and special knowledge of the value of the sculptures that were stolen. In her memoir, Clara tried to minimize the crime. "I was not going to be upset because they had found in our crates fragments of nearly collapsed temples," she wrote, "to which for years so little attention had been paid that it could have collapsed, torn apart by the roots of the banyan trees or demolished by a peasant's tools." Clara's illusions melted away 3 months later when the prosecutor handed down a felony indictment and set a date for a trial for July. Clara, still in custody at the Grand Manolis, had a nervous breakdown. That evening, Malraux wrote to the high commissioner from the hotel, "My wife poisoned herself with Veronol, our barbiturate used to treat insomnia. She recovered at a local hospital." Malraux, in less than heroic fashion, persuaded Cheveson to take the rap, arguing that if Malraux were acquitted, he could travel to France and to file an appeal on his friend's behalf. "He has admitted acting entirely alone," Malraux wrote in the same letter. "While I await judgment with some impatience, I do so without any anxiety." Weeks later, deciding that she was too fragile to withstand a trial, authorities released Clara Malraux from custody and she returned to France. The proceedings against André Malraux and Cheveson opened on July 16th at the criminal court in Phnom Penh, a neoclassical villa with a red tile roof across the road from the royal palace. For 2 days, a judge took testimony from Krimazi, the Cambodian guides and ox drivers, Malraux and Cheveson and Parmienter. In hot water with his EFEO bosses for failing to protect Banti Shri, the French archaeologist downplayed the crime, even praising the care that the thieves had taken with the chisels. The defense attorney argued that Banti Shri had not been under official protection and denounced what he called the state's desire to mercilessly punish two young people guilty of removing a few stones from a virtually abandoned monument. Malraux's strategy was to blame Cheveson had crumbled. The proceedings showed that Cheveson did not have the intelligence to engineer an elaborate plan. Genovese, the Malraux biographer, says that on Monday, July 21st, the judge found both men guilty of theft and sentenced them to among the harshest punishments allowed by law. For Malraux, 3 years in prison and a 5-year prohibition of residence in Indochina. For Cheveson, 18 months. Both petitioned for a hearing before the Court of Appeals in Saigon and were released until the court could weigh in. In France, the press was divided. "Gentleman fop sentenced to 3 years in prison," declared Le Matin with derision. Le Journal reported that Malraux had not hesitated to completely sack a temple and make off with a ton of booty. But other newspapers praising Malraux's literary promise called the sentence a travesty. In Paris, meanwhile, Clara Malraux rallied some of France's most influential literati behind her husband, repeating the argument that the temple had been abandoned and the objects were largely worthless. André Gide, André Breton, and other French authors petitioned France's Ministry of Justice to suspend the sentences. In October 1924, the Saigon Court of Appeal, while striking down the verdict, still found the men guilty of damaging a protected site, but it reduced sentences to a year for Malraux and 6 months for Cheveson. Nevertheless, the French government immediately suspended the sentences. Malraux would never apologize for what he had done, yet the enforced sojourn in Phnom Penh and later in Saigon, while awaiting his appeal, seemed to shake him out of his apolitical self-absorption, Genovese says. Malraux had spent months observing the French colonial system's underbelly, the theft of antiquities by corrupt officials, the casual racism and cruelty, heavy-handed attempts to stifle anti-French protests and the press. Only months after his return to France in late 1924, he and Clara traveled back to Saigon, where he founded a pro-independence newspaper called L'Indochine, and joined the Young Anam movement, which opposed the French presence in the region. Malraux moved from political indifference to political commitment, wrote the French scholar Raoul Jenard in How Malraux Became Malraux, published in 2015. The looter of Cambodia's patrimony had morphed into an agitator for the anti-colonial cause. Despite his accomplishments, Malraux remained something of a hustler and prevaricator of his youth. He had an endless capacity for self-mythologizing. In the introduction to the first edition of Man's Fate, he claimed falsely that he had served on a 12-man revolutionary committee in Canton in 1924 and participated in hand-to-hand fighting. In his biography, Todd wrote that Malraux exaggerated his relationship with Mao, as well as his heroics during World War II, and may even have made off with resistance funds after the Nazi surrender. By then, he had separated from Clara, who survived World War II in hiding, and later carved out a successful career as a novelist and memoirist. She died in 1982. Today, Ban Tae Shri has emerged as one of Cambodia's most popular attractions. Perhaps ironically, its fortunes improved profoundly as a result of Malraux's desecration. In January 1924, Parmentier trekked to the ruins to verify what Malraux had stolen, then oversaw the effort to clear vegetation, inventory artifacts, and translate inscriptions in Sanskrit and Old Khmer. 7 years later, Henri Marchal, the Conservatory of Angkor, reassembled the toppled temples using both the original stones and modern materials. I visited the complex late on a July afternoon, arriving at the same moment as a tour group consisting of dozens of Cambodian women wearing identical purple dresses. Following the throng down the stone corridor described by Malraux as the Royal Way, I emerged into daylight to see the temples directly in front of me. The three small prasat that Malraux had defaced, intact again, glowed in the setting sun. The smiling goddesses perched on the pedestals inside shallow niches. Heads tilted, hair pulled tight beneath elaborate crowns, with dangling lotus petal earrings, each wore a sarong and an ornamental sash. The frames around the niches were rich with curving vines, angelic attendants, crowned birds, scrolls, curlicues, and rosettas, all carved from the same reddish-pink sandstone. The 10th-century Khmer sculptors had created these devatas with such detailed vibrancies that they seemed ready to leap off the facade. After they carved the eyes and finished the statues, they believed that the essence of the god was now incarnated. Oliver Kunin, a French archaeologist who had studied the temple for a quarter of a century, told me in Siem Reap. Malraux had snatched away the deities in an act of avarice and sacrilege. Now the gods were smiling again. And that's the end of today's story called Plunder at the Pink Temple. I hope you've enjoyed listening to Smithsonian Magazine, and until the next time, have a great week.
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3: Welcome, Mind's Eye radio listeners, to another edition of Ear to Ear. I'm Laura Foudy, Mind's Eye Development and Communications Coordinator. With me today by phone is a very special guest, Mr. John Wolbers, producing associate with Metro Theater Company. Metro Theater has been an audio description partner with Mind's Eye since, we think, at least 2018. They've been with us several years, and they've been a really great partner with us. And they've always been thoughtful about creating accessible theater for youth and really audiences of all ages in the Metro Theater, Metro St. Louis area. So welcome to the show, John.
4: Well, hello. Thank you. I'm happy to be here.
3: It's so great to have you. I was curious about whether or not I should start with a full disclosure about our relationship and where it began. And my boss, Jason, said, go ahead and tell everyone. They'll think that's hilarious. So I'm going to go ahead and admit that John and I are friends. We go way back. We met in 2009, right?
4: I believe so. It's been a long time.
3: It's been a while. We did a production. It was a 1-hour adaptation of the Lord of the Rings trilogy, written by you yourself, John Wright, and your lovely now wife, Liz Henning.
4: Yes, we were not married at the time, but we were dating shortly after the script was complete.
3: That's right. Did romance bloom over the Lord of the Rings trilogy?
4: It really did. We've been friends for years, but once we realized that nerd flag was in play, then dating seemed like the natural next step.
3: Well, you played Frodo, I played Galadriel, and yeah, there were nerd flags all over during that production. And that was with one of the best named theater companies in St. Louis, Magic Smoking Monkey. Are they still producing?
4: I believe so. I'm not sure what they've got up to next. Obviously, COVID has impacted everybody, but I think they've got some stuff in the works and they're still kicking.
3: Okay, well, we need to talk to them because I think that audio describing a Magic Smoking Monkey production would be a fun challenge and treat for Megan Harms or whoever of our volunteers would be willing to take that on. And I think that our clients and listeners would really, really enjoy that.
4: That would be amazing. There's so much comedy inherent in the visual gags of what happens with the way actors move and the way they're interacting with props. I think finding delightfully, equally humorous ways to describe that would be amazing, either with them or any other company, but really leaning into the comedy aspect of that would be beautiful.
3: Yeah. We should say that Magic Smoking Monkey is kind of known for their very low production values. So if it's, you know, if they're recreating a distant shot from the film, then it's, you know, a Barbie dressed like a character going across the stage in a toy boat. And I think that, that would be a treat to describe and to hear. So I'll put that on Megan's list. All right. So I'm gonna get back on topic. John, for our listeners who may not be familiar with Metro Theater Company, could you tell us a little bit about the company and its history and its mission?
4: Absolutely. We were founded in 1973, so we're coming up on our 50th anniversary.
3: Oh, congrats.
4: And we're one of St. Louis. Thank you. Yeah, we're stoked and putting some fun plans in action. And we are St. Louis's premier theater for young audiences and families. So we, since our inception, have always had families and young audiences as our main target audience. So, but someone once called us like the Pixar of children's theater.
3: I love that.
4: So our mission is inspired by the emotional intelligence of young people, and we really keep that always at the helm, that we know that young people are brilliant and wise and intelligent, and we never talk down to them.
3: John, for our listeners who may not be familiar with Metro Theater Company, could you tell us a little bit about the company and its history and your mission?
4: Yes. We were founded in 1973 by a teacher and theater artist, co-founded. And since then, education and performance have gone hand in hand with all the work we've done in our almost 50 years. We're planning our big 50th celebration soon.
3: That's great.
4: And our mission is inspired by the intelligence and emotional wisdom of young people. We create professional theater, foster inclusive community, and nurture meaningful learning through the arts. So I heard one reviewer once referred to us as the Pixar of St. Louis.
3: Yes, love it.
4: Right. All of our shows are geared towards young audiences. We're actually St. Louis's premier theater for young audiences and families. Young audiences are at the heart of our mission and everything we do. And we don't talk down to kids. We understand that they're facing real life challenges, particularly in the last year and a half.
3: Mm-hmm.
4: And inspired by their intelligence and emotional wisdom, we know that they're capable of maneuvering those challenges. And so we never give them easy answers that aren't always true. We always present stories where those characters are navigating similar challenges and meet those audiences where they are, in ways that they know that they can handle. So even whether it's an absolutely hilarious comedy or something a little more serious, our protagonists are always facing some real world challenges that the kids can then take home and learn from and be in conversation with.
3: That's fantastic. And I have to say that I have firsthand experience recently with your wonderful productions. You did the Very Hungry Caterpillar show recently, and it was audio described by Mind's Eye. And I had the pleasure of taking my 4-year-old daughter and her 11-year-old cousin, and it was fantastic. It was so appropriate for both of them. There were things, even that wide age gap, there were things for both of them to really appreciate in the show. And it was so nice to have a safe outside performance that was the first in-person performance that I got to take my daughter to since the pandemic began. Could you just tell us a little bit more about that production before we move on and talk about your upcoming show?
4: Absolutely. That was one that we'd actually originally planned to do in that time slot before COVID hit. Obviously, everything else that we did that season got translated, bumped back. One production got turned into an animated video to keep everything safe. But when we knew that we could perform that outside, that it was a small cast with large puppets and they could be masked and socially distant, then a lot of the hard work of making sure we could present safely outside went into play. And it really was the perfect show for us to do.
3: Yes.
4: Coming back to live performance, you know, about the metamorphosis of change, of becoming a butterfly. And, you know, sometimes you have to eat a lot and sometimes you might have some stomach aches along the way. And because it was paired with other delightful Eric Carle books that just, you know, teach the beautiful things of like color and language and imagery, paired with, you know, loneliness and how do you navigate mm-hmm. some of those feelings, which seemed particularly resonant right now.
3: Mm-hmm.
4: And then in addition to it also being our first production back live after the pandemic, it also was our first bilingual production. We'd done other productions that had featured, you know, pieces in other languages, but that was an entirely English and Spanish bilingual production. And we were the first company to produce that piece bilingually in the country as well. So.
3: Oh, I didn't know that. That's really cool.
4: Yeah.
3: I'm going to take this opportunity to put in another plug for our audio description program that we have a training coming up on September 25th and 26th. And we welcome all folks who are interested in audio description, but we're especially looking to diversify our audio description team. And we are looking for people who are bilingual in English and Spanish or English and Bosnian, because we want to be able to describe those shows and shows like The Very Hungry Caterpillar Show bilingually. So thanks for reminding me to put in that that little advertisement. But yeah, it was, my niece has been taking Spanish in school, so it was really cool for her to get to hear the language spoken up on stage. And even my daughter somehow was recognizing some words. I think she must be getting exposed on Sesame Street and other places. So it was really, really exciting to see that.
4: Nice. And our translator and bilingual champion, Gabby Rodriguez, was also just amazing at the way she structured and created the script to where you'd see the puppet and then you'd hear its name in Spanish before you'd hear it in English. So mm-hmm. you then will automatically, your brain started connecting and learning the words, even mm-hmm. if you'd never heard them before. So that while you were learning both the Spanish and the English together, you know, for those young learners who may not have learned, you know, their colors yet.
5: Yeah.
4: It was a really great way for them to learn both languages. And if you are, you know, an adult who's very familiar with your colors and have been for decades, you can learn them in other languages easily and quickly while still having a fun time watching an amazing story and amazing puppets. Or hearing
5: yes.
4: about amazing puppets as well.
3: Yes, and I should also say that you didn't just keep the education to the stage. I follow Metro Theater Company on social media, and I remember at one point seeing a video on Instagram, and there was, I think, some counting in English and Spanish, and my daughter had fun watching that. So definitely our audience should follow you on social media and track all the extras that you're providing there, too.
4: Please do. And if you go to our website, metroplays.org, we are 99% sure it's entirely audio description friendly. Mm-hmm. And we have so many education resources for families, teachers, learning guides, videos, written word for all of the productions we do. And we try to keep all of those resources available on our website well after the production is closed. So if you are revisiting those stories with your family or your students well after we've performed the piece, then you can still have access to those resources to help you learn more.
3: That is so cool. So when my son's a little older and I read him The Very Hungry Caterpillar, maybe I can pull up some English-Spanish resources from your website. That's exciting.
4: Right? Definitely.
3: All right. Okay. So we've covered your last show, and I really want to make sure we've got plenty of time to talk about your production coming up very soon. And, of course, Mind's Eye's thrilled to be providing audio description for this production. So could you give us a sneak peek, a preview of your upcoming production?
4: Absolutely. It's called Digging Up Dessa, which will run live in person at the Grandel Theater from October 17th through November 7th. And we will also have it streamed video on a similar date. We haven't locked down specifically when it will be streaming yet, but pretty close to that
3: okay.
4: same window, so that if there are any challenges to in-person at all, as I know there are many
3: yes.
4: right now, you can watch it from the comfort of your own home. It's by Laura Sheldhart, produced by Special Arrangement with Dramatic Publishing, directed by Julia Flood, and it's about Dessa, who's a modern-day 12-year-old girl with no shortage of mysteries to solve and fossils to find. She is a budding scientist, but her family has recently gone from three to become a family of two.
3: Mm-hmm.
4: And she's struggling to overcome her grief and her anger at all of the changes that are going on in her world. And her unlikely comfort comes from a remarkable new friend that only she can see and hear. And that's Mary Anning, the 19th century paleontologist who discovered a breakthrough dinosaur
3: at
4: the age of 12 herself. And so she goes on a personal mission to help Mary Anning, whose portrait is noticeably missing, along with any other portraits of women in the local science museum in her town. So she then, it blends feminism and science and grief in an absolutely hilarious comedy. So it's definitely one of my favorites. We're recommending it for ages 10 and up, and it runs 60 minutes with no intermissions.
3: All right, perfect. And I should say that October 23rd, I believe, at 4 p.m. is the audio described production. So if any of our clients would like to attend, you can bring your kids, your grandkids, your nieces and nephews, and you'll have some audio description there as well on October 23rd at 4 p.m. And you also had a Women Leaders in Science panel. Can you tell us a little bit about that?
4: We did. I do want to circle back, too, and let you know that if you are streaming the production, it will be audio described as well.
3: Oh, great.
4: Or we will have those services available.
3: Of course.
4: Because
3: Wonderful.
4: My site is amazing.
3: Oh, shucks.
4: And, yes, actually, what day is it today? Wednesday? Monday night, we had Advancing Our World, Women Leaders in Science. It was a virtual panel discussion featuring four local amazing scientists, all of whom happen to be women, and they shared their experiences both as women scientists, St. Louis locals, and their careers with advice on how to navigate some of the challenges and celebrate all of the triumphs that come from the career paths that they've chosen. And we had psychiatry, cyber technology, geoarchaeologists, R&D scientists. So we had a very broad spectrum of science, and it was absolutely wonderful. That virtual panel is now up and on our website as well under special events.
3: That's fantastic. That's one of the many things I love about Metro Theater are all of those really cool educational opportunities that you provide for people of all ages around each production. So thank you for doing that.
4: Absolutely.
3: All right. So here it comes, the COVID talk. Well, we all love to talk about organizations and how they pivoted, our favorite word, during mm-hmm. the pandemic. I think because it's heartening to hear how our community tried to come together and make the best of a really difficult situation. But I feel like Metro was really at the cutting edge of making those changes and adaptations and producing the virtual programming. And like you said, taking a show that was supposed to be a live show to then an animated production that was available for streaming. So I would love to just hear a little bit about how you as an organization had those discussions and were able to make all those things happen when the pandemic hit.
4: Yeah, it wasn't easy, but necessary. And honestly, I think we were all incredibly committed to it. You know, the pandemic has hit on so many different levels, not just from a public health perspective, but mental health and just navigating all of the challenges that come with being a human right now, mm-hmm. but especially also being a parent or an educator, that, you know, how are kids interacting with one another when their main source is not there, or it's adjusted in so many different ways. So we realized very quickly that our audiences were affected very deeply. I won't say more so, but in a very different way than a lot mm-hmm. of other traditional theater companies.
3: Yeah.
4: And we like to say we're kind of small and mighty. We have a large enough group that we can really get a lot accomplished, but also a small and creative enough group to be mm-hmm. able to pivot, as you said, maybe a little more quickly and easily than some others.
3: Right.
4: So our first thing was immediately to produce a series of videos to help people just process what was going on very early on in the pandemic. And those mm-hmm. Resources are still on our website, actually, of just short videos of here's ways that you can practice mindfulness to relax and calm down if you're having a particularly stressful moment.
3: Yeah.
4: Here's ways that you can have some hands-on interactive activities from the comfort of your own home. From that, we learned a lot about virtual programming very quickly, and then we were able to pivot a lot of our other work. Turning Jacked, which was supposed to tour to schools, we worked with a brilliant young videographer, video animator, and then Michael Tran, and then Nick Crea, who is an amazing visual artist and been with the company for years. So it was this beautiful cross-generational, cross-artistic mediums of having them pair together. Nick was like, I have all these amazing ideas that I was going to use on building a set, but are now turning into gorgeous watercolor paintings, you know. And Michael's like, oh my gosh, I can't create the art initially, but I can take your images and I can then turn them into moving picture. And so those initial brainstorming conversations just took off running. And I think after like a couple weeks, Nick already had like hundreds of drawings and Michael had of ideas. And so we're like, cool. So this is exactly what we need to be doing right now. And then obviously leaning into the national field of TYA, there were a lot of other companies who were all asking the same questions of how do we do this? And then locally, you know, when we knew we were going to be able to move forward live with Caterpillar outdoors, we talked to our friends over at the Shakespeare Festival and said, hey, So outdoor theater, what should we expect? We've never done that before, but we know we need to. And they were like, hey, here's what we've done. By the way, tell us your hints, because we got a live outdoor show. We've never dealt with a plague before. So why don't you share some of your learning along the way as well? So, and the rep was very helpful. They immediately streamed their production of The Cake. But they, you know, were still learning some of that too. So they shared some of their learning. We shared some of ours. So it was really a lot of amazing partners, both locally and nationally, coming together to share new knowledge. And even in getting the streaming rights from the publishing companies, they were like, yeah, we're learning how to do this too. So what are some of your thoughts? it was really such an amazing, while you're, you know, catastrophizing and thinking of the worst and dealing with all of those things, it was also really heartening to learn that everyone else is trying and learning and trying to help each other out through this incredibly difficult time.
3: Yeah. The St. Louis theater community is very collaborative and generous. And so I'm not surprised to hear that everyone was so willing to share knowledge. But it's still really nice to hear those stories about people coming together virtually when they're forced to be apart physically. Oh, my gosh. And speaking also of the pandemic and your own background with writing, I had mentioned earlier that you co-wrote the Lord of the Rings trilogy, one-hour play that we had done together. And I think you've also adapted a lot of Shakespeare and other things for the stage. Did you wrote a piece or you were involved in collaborating on a piece that told a lot of pandemic stories?
4: Yes. Our dear friends over at the Missouri History Museum, a couple months into the pandemic, were like, hey, we would love to create an exhibit, but we can't do that right now. But they knew that, you know, this is a part of history, and we knew that we were living history right now, too. So they started collecting stories, and we had started collecting stories of people's experiences of what is this like to live through this right now. And they had some, you know, historical knowledge from the 1918 pandemic, but they really were trying to figure out how do we connect that to today? How can we create a virtual exhibit that people can explore? Mm-hmm. And so we read over 250 submissions between Metro Theater Company's Digital Archive and the History Museum's Digital Archive.

0: a family coming together for their young person's birthday over Zoom. We knew we had to keep the actors safe, and yeah. we knew that was the main form of communication that most people were doing, and so it seemed only natural to reflect that story through that medium. And, you know, there's the grandpa, you're on mute.
1: and of course.
0: All of those, you know, really funny, awkward moments that we've all experienced now and are very familiar almost 2 years in. But how do you celebrate? How do you mourn? How do you mark all of those human moments in a funny and relatable way? And that was really what struck us in reading through the stories from the digital archive, was all those things that we mark that make us human, we found ways to do.
1: Yeah.
0: In sometimes beautiful, new, lovely ways, and sometimes sad and disappointing ways, but we always found ways to mark those occasions, to honor and celebrate those that we love.
1: Yeah. Yeah. How many Zoom birthday parties have happened over the last 18 months?
0: Exactly.
1: And yes, they can be awkward.
0: I think my daughter, who is 3, now knows how to log into Zoom.
1: I'm not surprised.
0: Ugh. Right.
1: Well, I just want to give everyone a little bit of a preview for what's to come farther in the future for Metro. I know you have a production on the calendar for February 2022. Could you tell us just a little bit about that so we can have that to look forward to?
0: Yes, that is Last Stop on Market Street, which is based off the book by Magdalena Pena, and it is a musical that in its initial production was reviewed as Hamilton for kids. It's an absolutely delightful piece, which was adapted for the stage by Cheryl L. West, and with music and lyrics by Motown favorites Lamont Dozier and Paris Ray Dozier. So the music is absolutely amazing. We've got a phenomenal creative team to bring it to life. And it's about a young boy who is visiting his grandmother in the city. And he's a little nervous about being in the city. He's a little nervous about being with his grandmother. He just wants to plug into all of his devices where he feels safe and familiar. And she takes him on a safe bus ride. But it's a journey of them communicating through intergenerational, through music, and breaking down all of their expectations, both hers and his. And it's just a really beautiful learning story that's about 70 minutes with no intermission and best for ages 5 and up. So that will also be at the Grandel in February.
1: All right.
0: And then we actually just announced another production that will be touring to several public spaces called In My Granny's Garden by Pearl Clegg, and based off the book by her and illustrated by Radcliffe Bailey.
1: I think I did see that on your website, and sounds like another thing to look forward to.
0: Yep. So that'll be an interactive story for children 0 to 5 and their grown-ups. So we've got even theater for the very young covered as well.
1: Perfect. Perfect. Well, thank you so much for joining me today, John. We, all of us at Mind's Eye, love Metro Theater Company, and
0: I was so... love is very mutual.
1: So just before we go, tell us once more really quickly about Digging Up Dessa, the dates, and how to get tickets.
0: Absolutely. Go to our website, metroplays, metroplays.org, for all the information. Digging Up Dessa opens October 17th and runs through November 7th at the Grandel Theater, but will also be available for streaming. We have bookings for schools, again, either in-person or streaming, and families as well. So check out.
1: Perfect. And audio described streaming and audio described live performance on October 23rd. So you definitely have something for everyone. And I think you do also have an American Sign Language and sensory friendly production as well, right?
0: We do. The evening before, Friday, October 22nd at 7 p.m. will be both sensory friendly and ASL interpretive performance.
1: Perfect. Well, thank you so much for joining us. And I hope you will again sometime in the future.
0: We'd love to. Have a great day.

0: Thanks. You too. We'll talk to you soon, John.
1: Bye.
0: Bye.
2: Here's your Southern Illinois weather forecast.
3: Good evening. This evening, expect clear skies. Tonight, expect clear skies with a low near 83. Thursday, expect sunshine with a high near 89. Thursday night, expect partly cloudy skies with a low near 77. Friday, there is a slight chance of rain with a high near 89. Get your weather every hour right here on Mind's Eye Radio, your virtual newsstand.
4: In Belleville and Fairview Heights and O'Fallon, it's sunny and 89 degrees.
5: As you kiss under the mistletoe this season, think of this. There might not be a plant over your head if it weren't for birds. I'm David Ginder. We'll let birds spread some holiday cheer on today's Nature Watch. Fruit-eating birds are responsible for the spread of mistletoe in the southern U.S. and Central America. Mistletoe is a parasitic plant with root-like sinkers that tap into tree bark for water and nutrients. Birds consume the plant's berries, and the sticky results at the other end of their digestive tract prompts them to use twigs to clean their posterior feathers while they perch. As a result, the seeds of this overhanging plant are spread to a new location, and mistletoe grows a short time later. So, while the method of propagation may not sound overly appealing, if you find yourself under some mistletoe this holiday season, keep in mind that birds are responsible for your next kiss. Do you have a question about our show? Call our listener line, 1-800-886-RADIO. 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
9: The Mind's Eye Radio Network welcomes you to the reading of the Madison County newspapers for Wednesday, the 15th of July, 2026. My name is Rob Johnson. During today's broadcast, we'll hear stories from the Alton Telegraph and the Edwardsville Intelligencer. Before getting to those stories, a reminder that today, Wednesday, July 15th, 2026, is the 196th day of this year. 169 days remain. We're currently in week 29 of 52. And now the weather forecast for our area. Today's high temperature was 91 degrees. The overnight low expected to be 73. Clear conditions, winds light and variable. Sunrise on this day was at 5:47, sunset at 8:25. Tomorrow, Thursday, the 16th day of July, much like today, a high of 91, a low of 73. Sunny skies during the day, clear skies at night, southwesterly winds under 10 miles per hour. Sunrise on Thursday, 5:48, sunset at 8:25. On Friday is the 17th day of July, clouds and isolated thunderstorms, especially in the afternoon, are possible. West-southwest winds at 5 to 10, rain chances 3 out of 10. The rain goes away Friday night, down to 72, a few passing clouds, westerly winds at 10. Sunrise on Friday, 5:49, sunset at 8:24. Saturday is the 18th of July, a high of 90, a low of 71. For your farmer's market, expect sunny skies, southwesterly winds at 5 to 10. Clear skies Saturday night, southwesterly winds 5 to 10. Sunrise on Saturday, 5:49, sunset at 8:23. Sunday, the 19th, much like Saturday, a high of 89, a low of 70, partly cloudy skies during the day and evening. Winds switch to the west-southwest at 10. 10 minutes before 6 is the sunrise on Sunday, sunset at 23 minutes past 8. Monday is the 20th day of July, a high of 90, a low of 70. No rain, partly cloudy skies during the day and evening. Southeast winds at 5 miles per hour. Sunrise 5:51, sunset at 8:22. Tuesday is the 21st day of July, 89 and 69. 89 and partly cloudy during the day. There's a chance of rain, a 30% chance of a rain shower on Tuesday night. Skies will start to clear towards midnight. East-southeast winds at 10 miles per hour. Sunrise on Tuesday, the 21st, at 5:52, sunset at 8:21. 1 week from today is Wednesday, the 22nd day of July. A mix of clouds and sun during the day, a few clouds on Wednesday night. 87 for a high, 67 for a low. Sunrise 5:53, sunset at 8:21. And the extended forecast, Thursday the 23rd and Friday the 24th of July, much like we've already said, highs near 90, overnight lows around 70, no rain, and winds out of the east to southeast at 10 miles per hour. From the Alton Telegraph, we have this story. The Alton mayor, David Goins, G-O-I-N-S, was absent from Wednesday's Alton City Council meeting following an unexpected departure earlier in the week. Goins' absence was not discussed during Wednesday's meeting, and city officials have not provided a reason for his absence. Goins, who also missed Monday's Committee of the Whole meeting, has not given a public explanation for his absence. During Monday's meeting, Corporate Counsel Heidi Eckert said Goins will not be here this week. The absence did not prevent the council from conducting business on Wednesday, but it created an unclear timeline for ordinances approved at the meeting that require a mayoral signature before codification. During Wednesday's meeting, the council approved several ordinances, including changes to residency requirements for non-represented city employees, a festival and event microgrant program, parking regulations, and the city's cannabis retailers' occupational tax. When Goins returns, he faces additional work following a Wednesday amendment by Alderman Michael Veloff that makes all mayoral appointments subject to council review. The majority of the city council members said they were not notified in advance of Monday's meeting, the Committee of the Whole meeting, that the mayor would be absent from the meetings both on Monday and Wednesday. Goins was briefly in his office for a regular staff meeting on Monday morning. Shortly after the meeting concluded, he left the building with no plans for the remainder of the week. City Council members John Meenan and Rosetta Rosie Brown and City Clerk Lauren Wilson also said they were unaware of the mayor's departure until Monday afternoon. Monday's Committee of the Whole meeting has been scheduled to conclude with an executive session, but Eckert questioned whether the council intended to proceed without the mayor in attendance. Veloff said he believes Goins' presence was necessary before the council adjourned the meeting. Next, we learn the Godfrey Village Board voted unanimously on Tuesday night to approve the budget and appropriation ordinance for fiscal year 2026 and 2027. 10 minutes before the board's Public Safety Committee meeting at 6 p.m., a public hearing was held on the ordinance. No members of the public commented, and board members did not discuss the ordinance, which they voted to approve during the regular board meeting. The ordinance lays out the village's expected revenues and planned expenditures for the fiscal year. It predicts revenues of $17,588,187 and expenditures of $21,451,950, resulting in a deficit of $3,863,763. By comparison, the village finished the last fiscal year with revenues of $14,774,879.08 and expenditures of $12,934,265.64. That was a surplus of $1,840,613.44. Mayor Mike McCormick said before the meeting that the ordinance serves as a blueprint for the village's spending during the year. The budget appropriation ordinance is a blueprint, he said. All of my department heads are very precise and keeping an eye on that to make sure they're operating within that. We'll still manage to get a lot of streets done, a lot of stuff done in the village of Godfrey. The village uses the appropriation system to set the maximum spending amount rather than a budget officer system, which attempts to estimate actual spending. The budget and appropriation ordinance usually shows a deficit going ahead, but by the end of the next year, we're under budget, McCormick said. They always build a little extra into it in case that happens. I don't pay that much attention to the ordinance, the mayor admitted. I pay attention to our monthly treasurer's report. McCormick noted the village had ended the last three fiscal years with budget surpluses. That's the main thing I hang my hat on, the fact that the village of Godfrey is in great financial shape, he said. During the Finance Committee meeting, which preceded the Village Board meeting, trustees unanimously approved repairs to the Village's Public Works Building located at 6212 Godfrey Road. Jim Lewis, Director of Maintenance for the Village's Streets Public Works Department, said a corner of the building had been damaged some time ago. The building is where the Street Department and I meet every morning, Lewis told the trustees. Trustees unanimously approved Countryside Builders of Godfrey to repair the building at a cost not to exceed $4,400. The Finance Committee also unanimously approved the purchase of 800 tons of chips and oil from Evergreen Roadworks at $35 per ton for a total not to exceed $28,000. For the Village's Engineering Department, the Finance Committee unanimously approved the following: the purchase of a Tracer TRACERX two inspection equipment from Strahl STRAHL for an amount not to exceed $56,200, with 50% to be paid up front as a prepay. A proposal from VISU, that's VISU Sewer of Missouri LLC, for the River Air Court Pipe Rehabilitation Project in an amount not to exceed $24,225. VISU Sewer, that's VISU hyphen Sewer, SEWER of Missouri LLC, is based in Pewaukee, Wisconsin, and managed by CT Corporation System of Chicago. A final change order for the Thatcher Drainage Improvements Project, increasing the amount by $4,745 and making the final payment as an August 2026 prepay. All of the Finance Committee's recommendations were approved unanimously during the regular board meeting that followed. And Marlene Nixon has been named as the new Human Resources Director. McCormick announced a new Human Resources Director during the Tuesday meeting. McCormick said the village had posted a job opening for a part-time Director of Human Resources, and three people had applied. "Hands down, I think we hired the best candidate," the mayor said about Nixon. "I think moving forward, she's going to be a wonderful addition to the staff here." Nixon is filling the role previously held by Mark Kappel. He recently retired. At the village board meeting on June 2nd, which McCormick didn't attend in person, trustees tabled approval of the mayor's request to hire former Alton High School basketball coach Mike Bray, B-R-E-Y, as personnel director. The trustees urged the mayor to advertise the position, and he did. McCormick has since clarified that Director of Human Resources is the official title of the part-time position, in which Nixon will work 20 hours per week. She began her duties late last month. McCormick said there should be an opportunity at the next village board meeting for trustees who said can advise and consent on his choice to approve Nixon's hiring. 13 minutes past the hour, Alton City Council members voted Wednesday to advance changes to residency requirements for some city employees, approving an amended ordinance that also gives the council additional review over mayoral appointments. The ordinance, which requires affected employees to live within 25 miles of the building where they work, passed on second reading with 5 votes in favor. Alderwoman Rosetta Rosie Brown and Stephanie Elliott, who is serving as mayor pro tem, voted against the amended ordinance, which was originally put forth by the mayor, David Goins. Goins, again, was not present at the Wednesday meeting. Under an amendment from Alderman Michael Veloff, mayoral appointees will be subject to additional review by the city council. The amendment also clarifies that the city's corporate council is exempt from the residency requirement. This ordinance shall be in full force and effect after its passage, approval, and publication as provided by law, Veloff said while reading the amendment. The amendment also directs Goins, who is away from Alton for the week, to provide the council with a list of affected positions. At the next council meeting attended by the mayor shall submit names for all city positions subject to mayoral appointment, as all prior appointments are deemed null and void, Veloff said. The city council may then either reject or approve the appointments. For the legal council appointments, an engagement letter from all council is required. Unless the measure is challenged, the council will now have an opportunity to review selected mayoral appointments, a power some members have sought since questions arose over executive attendance in March and April. Those appointments include City Attorney Rodney Caffey, who represents the city in code enforcement and other legal disputes. Caffey has been the subject of several discussions about appointment and reappointment, particularly after taking the city to court earlier this year. Other affected appointees include Planning and Development Director Greg Caffey, whose department has faced scrutiny over code enforcement issues, Beth Baer, B-E-A-R, who serves as the council's primary point of conduct and coordinator, and recently seated leaders such as the comptroller Paul Fritsch, F-R-I-T-S-C-H. Alton's previous policy required non-union city employees to live within the Alton School District. The residency proposal was originally introduced by Goins in his role as chair of the full council on April 22nd. At that time, Goins sought to allow non-union employees to live within Madison, Jersey, Macoupin, and St. Clair counties in Illinois, as well as St. Louis and St. Charles counties in Missouri. The proposal was met with opposition during Committee of the Whole discussions on May the 11th, 2025. After debate, the committee voted 4-3 to postpone the resolution until April the 11th, 2029, effectively ending consideration of the measure during Mayor Goins' current term. During the discussion, Goins, Bear, Fire Chief Jesse Jemison, and Police Chief Jarrett Ford argued that the city's residency requirements create hiring and retention challenges, particularly because only non-union employees remain subject to the stricter residency rule. Council members who supported postponement raised concerns about response times for department heads, the importance of employees living in the community where they serve, and the geographic scope of the proposed residency area. Because of Illinois' high cost of living, including taxes, it's just getting difficult to get trained and skilled employees who want to live here. Bear also raised concerns about postponing the measure rather than moving it forward. The reality is we're having issues with recruitment now, not just in 2029. And really, what we're trying to do is bring our existing code in line with all of our collective bargaining agreements, Bear said during the meeting. The issue returned in a revised form on June 24th. Rather than allowing residency in 4 Illinois counties and 2 Missouri counties, the current measure would permit non-union employees to establish residency within a 25-mile radius of the building where that employee works. From Wood River, an estimated 10,000 people came out July 3rd for Wood River's Independence Day celebration. It was held in Belk Park, B-E-L-K Park, which was capped off by a drone show. The event was discussed at several points during the Wood River City Council meeting held on Monday. The crowd had originally been estimated at 9,000, but was revised just before the meeting. The estimates are based on cell phone usage in the area. According to information from the Wood River Business Alliance, one of the sponsors, there were 162,935 content views of the event on Facebook. Highlights included the drone show, live music, food truck, family activities, a mechanical bull, a cornhole tournament, and community vendors. City officials said that despite the large crowds, there were no major issues, though there were several reports of a goat that had escaped from the petting zoo and had to be corralled. City manager Steve Palin said they expect to begin planning next year's event later that week. "We're going to make it look even bigger and better than last year," the mayor said. The mayor also noted that the city's annual ice cream social was set for 3 to 6 p.m. Sunday, July 12th at Central Park. And longtime Wood River firefighter and deputy chief Nathan Kemp, KAMP, was sworn in Monday as the new fire chief, replacing Wade Stallhut, who retired on June 30th to take a new job with the Troy Fire Department. After being sworn in, Kemp said becoming chief was a career-long goal, and he ultimately wants to leave the department in better shape when he leaves. I think the department is in capable hands, Stallcup said when Stallhut's resignation was announced at a recent council meeting. "He came up through the ranks with Wade and worked with Wade. We look for good things coming from Nate." The council acted on an ordinance amending the current budget to allow encumbrances totaling $1,839,792. Encumbrances are expenses budgeted the previous year but not yet spent and are carried over to the next budget. The expenses range from $930 for fire department building maintenance supplies to almost $500,000 for major improvements, including waterline replacement and lift station improvements. Also approved was an ordinance authorizing a $1.3 million increase to last year's budget to reflect spending that exceeded it. Wood River City Council also approved a series of contracts for accounting software for the city's finance department. Finance Director and Treasurer Karen Weber told the council that the city's accounting software has not been updated in several years and that the new software will be more efficient. The total cost is $210,000, but there will be yearly maintenance fees. A contract with Spatial Data Logic LLC covers the clerk and building and zoning departments. A contract with Software Solutions Incorporated covers general accounting software, and a contract with Right Stuff Software Corporation covers the payroll department. Right Stuff Software Corporation is registered in the state of Ohio. Its president is Derek Shaul, Shaul of Dublin, Ohio. The corporation is based in Dublin. Next, we learn that retailers and families are encouraged to be aware of a new Illinois law that immediately prohibits the sale of intoxicating hemp products to individuals younger than 21. According to Madison County State's Attorney Tom Hain, Senate Bill 3222 was recently signed into law in Illinois. The legislation addresses intoxicating hemp products such as Delta 8, THC-P, HHC, and similar substances that previously were sold outside of Illinois' regulated adult-use cannabis market. Under the new law, intoxicating hemp products may no longer be sold to individuals younger than 21. Beginning in November of this year, those products will be subject to additional regulations under Illinois' Cannabis Regulation and Tax Act, including child-resistant packaging requirements and restrictions on marketing that may appeal to children. The state's attorney's office encourages retailers to familiarize themselves with the new requirements and ensure compliance with Illinois law. Violations can result in fines. Noncompliance could also affect a retailer's standing with local licensing authorities, such as municipalities that issue liquor licenses. Haynes said suspected sales of intoxicating hemp to minors can be reported to the local police department. Parents should be aware that these products can have significant effects and are not harmless, he added. Public safety is enhanced when products are accurately labeled, responsibly marketed, and kept out of the hands of children. At 25 minutes past the hour, a 55-year-old Edwardsville woman was charged July 7th with aggravated battery, a Class 3 felony, and domestic battery, a Class A misdemeanor. The Edwardsville Police Department presented the case. According to court documents, between June 26th and 29th, the suspect allegedly struck a 9-year-old household or family member on the arm with a belt. She was ordered released from custody, and the Madison County State's Attorney's Office filed a motion for additional conditions for pretrial release. A St. Louis man faces several weapons felonies after a July 7th incident in Glen Carbon. The 20-year-old suspect was charged July 7th with unlawful possession of a stolen gun, a Class 2 felony, and aggravated unlawful possession of weapons, a Class 4 felony. The Glen Carbon Police Department presented the case. According to court documents on July 7th, the suspect was allegedly found to be in possession of a stolen MPA 9mm handgun and was carrying the loaded and accessible handgun in a motor vehicle without a valid concealed carry commit. That suspect was released from custody, no bail. As in the case of all of these types of stories, these individuals have only been charged, remain innocent until found guilty in a court of law, and not all charges may have been reported. Next, we learn a Glen Carbon woman was charged last week after allegedly striking a 13-year-old girl in the face with a belt. The 33-year-old suspect was charged July 2nd with aggravated battery, a Class 3 felony, and domestic battery, a Class A misdemeanor. The Glen Carbon Police Department presented that case. Court documents indicate on May 26, the suspect allegedly struck a 13-year-old girl in the face with a belt, causing bruising. That suspect was ordered remanded to jail, and the Madison County State's Attorney's Office filed a motion for additional conditions for pretrial release. A 54-year-old Alton woman charged July 2nd with felon in possession of a weapon, a Class 3 felony. The Glen Carbon Police Department presented that case. According to court documents on May 20th, the suspect was allegedly found to be a felon in possession of a taser. It was noted that the suspect has a prior conviction for possession of methamphetamine out of Madison County from 2019, making her ineligible to possess weapons. She was released from custody. A 36-year-old Beth Aldo man was charged July 6 with felon in possession of a weapon, a Class 3 felony. The Alton Police Department presented this case. Court documents reflect on March 30th, the suspect was allegedly found to be a felon in possession of brass knuckles. He has a prior conviction for unlawful delivery of a controlled substance out of Madison County from 2018, making him ineligible to possess weapons. Brass knuckles are illegal to possess in Illinois. He also walked away, no bond required. A St. Louis man was charged Tuesday with multiple counts of identity theft after authorities said he had another man's identification documents. The 48-year-old man was charged July 7th with four counts of identity theft, all Class 3 felonies. The Edwardsville Police Department presented the case. Court documents state on February 1st and again March 31st, the man was in possession of another man's driver's license and birth certificate, which he used to apply for a job at Worldwide Technology, LLC. He also released from custody, no bail. A 66-year-old Edwardsville woman charged July 7th with four counts of retail theft under $300, second offense, all Class 4 felonies. Each count was cited in a separate charging document. A 39-year-old Glen Carbon man was charged in one of those cases with retail theft under $300, second offense, a Class 4 felony. The Edwardsville Police Department presented that case. Court documents state on June 16th, the two suspects took a pair of shoes, a pair of slippers, and two hats from Famous Footwear, 2306 Troy Road in Edwardsville. On June 2nd, the woman took shorts from Old Navy at 6617 Edwardsville Crossing, multiple items from Deerberg's at 6671 Edwardsville Crossing Drive, and several lipsticks from CVS at 126 South Buchanan Street in Edwardsville. The Edwardsville woman and Glencarvan man again walked away, no bond needed. It's 29 minutes before the hour. Just a reminder, you're listening to the reading of the Madison County newspapers on the Mind's Eye Radio Network for Wednesday, the 15th of July, 2026. A quick recap of our weather shows tonight's low 74, clear skies. Both tomorrow and Friday, look for high temperatures in the upper 90s, 92 to 95, and overnight lows of 74. There is a possibility of rain on Friday evening. Right now, it's a 30% chance. If you have questions regarding the content of this broadcast, please contact Mind's Eye at 618-394-6446, 618-394-6446, or 314-241-3400, 314-241-3400. Returning to the news, the remains of what investigators believe are those of a small child were found Wednesday during a multi-agency search in Stookey, STOOKEY Township, according to authorities. The St. Louis Metropolitan Police Department said in a news release that detectives are investigating the death and believe it may be connected to a parental kidnapping case involving two parents in St. Louis and in Missouri. Police said officials learned earlier this week that a child may have been buried in a wooded area near Belleville. After an extensive search, authorities located the remains on July 8th. A press conference was held Wednesday night at the Stookey Township building. We have many questions and are working to get answers, Lieutenant Colonel Renee Kreisman of the St. Louis Metropolitan Police Department said during the news conference. The St. Clair County Coroner's Office has not positively identified the remains. An autopsy is planned to determine the cause of death and confirm the child's identity, police said. Agencies involved include the Missouri State Technical Assistance Team, the Illinois State Police Crime Scene Investigators, the FBI out of St. Louis, the St. Clair County State's Attorney, the St. Louis Circuit Attorney's Office, the U.S. Attorney's Office, the Missouri Children's Division, the St. Clair County Coroner and Sheriff's Department, the St. Louis County Medical Examiner's Office, and multiple fire emergency services and search and rescue groups. Anyone with information can contact Crime Stoppers at 866-371-8477, 866-371-8477. Tips submitted to Crime Stoppers that lead to a felony arrest may be eligible for a cash reward. In our next story, we learned that federal officials provided updates on three Collinsville young adults detained by Immigration and Customs Enforcement, known as ICE, during a traffic stop in the rural community of Morrisonville on June 9th. Staff for U.S. Representative Nikki Budazinski confirmed Friday that Gabriel Jonathan Gonzalez Godoy, G-O-D-O-Y, and Hector Cruz Sanchez signed voluntary self-deportation request after spending time in the St. Genevieve, Missouri jail. Meanwhile, 16-year-old Jesus Alexis Cruz, C-R-U-Z, who had been moved to Texas, has been transferred from ICE custody to the Department of Health and Human Services Office of Refugee Resettlement, a program intended to promote the health, well-being, and stability of refugees and unaccompanied children. A review of ICE detention databases, along with several requests made to detention facilities, returned no evidence that Cruz remained in ICE custody or was being held at a facility operating under a 287G agreement, a formal arrangement that allows some law enforcement agencies in some parts of the country to assist federal immigration authorities with detention and enforcement. But Azinski's office said it could not confirm additional details about Cruz's location for publication. Because the Office of Refugee Resettlement does not confirm details about children in its custody, the Telegraph requested additional information from Cruz's family members. Those relatives said they had nothing new to share at this time. The Telegraph previously reported that family members and friends, including two U.S. citizens, attempted to retrieve Cruz from ICE custody during his brief detention in St. Genevieve. The Office of Refugee Resettlement regularly places unaccompanied minors with qualified guardians or sponsors, but it remains unclear whether they're working with relatives to return Cruz to family care. Following the signing of voluntary self-deportation request, neither Cruz Sanchez nor Gonzalez Godoy has been listed in ICE's detention database since July 1st. Both Cruz Sanchez and Gonzalez Godoy were detained at the St. Genevieve County Detention Center for multiple weeks following the Morrisonville traffic stop. On June 29th, ICE records show that Cruz Sanchez was detained at the Port Isabel Service Processing Center in Texas. Gonzalez Godoy had his request for voluntary self-deportation approved by a federal immigration court in June, according to NPR. As of July 1st, staff at the St. Genevieve facility said they had no record of Gonzalez Godoy. Cruz Sanchez, and Gonzalez Godoy were detained by ICE officials following a traffic stop by Morrisonville Police Chief Robert Atten, A-T-E-N, on the morning of June 9th. The police chief pulled over their vehicle about 2.5 miles northeast of Morrisonville, according to a police report published by NPR. The three illegals were traveling through Christian County as part of a summer job doing work on fiber lines. The reason for pulling them over is cited as that Atten's in-car license plate reader alerted on the vehicle for a suspended registration. Their vehicle was taken by authorities, and the three young adults were transported by the police chief to the Casey's General Store located along Route 48 in Morrisonville, where ICE picked them up. A Casey's employee told the Telegraph that they witnessed the incident where ICE officers detained the three Collinsville young men. The employee said that one moment they were talking to police, and the next thing they were put in chains. The Morrisonville mayor, Larry Tolliver, told the Telegraph that village police did not contact ICE and that the three young adults and federal officers were at Casey's at the same time by coincidence. The Telegraph has made interview and Freedom of Information Act request over the past 3 weeks to the police department in Morrisonville, seeking more information about what occurred during that June traffic stop. At the current time, those requests have not been acted on by the police department or the city. At 20 minutes before the hour from Edwardsville, Mike Walters' father, longtime Madison County politician Robert Walters, once gave him a piece of advice. He said, "Never, my son, run for office." Well, his son ran for a seat on the Godfrey Village Board and was later appointed to the Madison County Board, serving a number of terms. Walters now lives in Godfrey, served on the Madison County Board board for more than 15 years until in 2022 he announced he was running for county clerk. He was defeated by Linda Andres, who went on to defeat the incumbent county clerk Deborah Ming Mendoza in the 2022 general election. He currently works for Madison County as a compliance officer. His father later gave him another piece of advice: don't ever run for party chairman. So in April, Walters was elected chairman of Madison County's Republican Party, taking over from Miles Nelson, who had to quit because of changes in his job with U.S. Representative Mike Bost, a Republican from Murfreesboro. Walters, 61, was born in Alton, but has lived most of his life in Godfrey. He and his wife, Polly, have three adult children. Walters recently sat down to talk about being chairman and politics in Madison County. The first question from the newspaper: what is the role of a party chairman in Madison County? Mike Walters said, for me, it's to keep working with the precinct committee people to make sure that we're out there working hard to help our elected officials be reelected or in some cases get elected in different areas. It's also to work with the elected officials to make sure that they have what they need to go out and campaign, send out mailers, etc. Now, unfortunately, as the Republicans, we don't quite have the coffers that the other party has, so we have to work very hard and we have to do things less because we have less money. Well, how did you get involved in politics? That's the next question. Mr. Walters states, a friend of mine, a trustee in Godfrey, along with Steve Stobbs, STOBBS, who became chief judge, approached me and said, we need some new blood on the Godfrey board and asked, would you be interested in running? So I talked to my wife. She kind of was scratching her head, but she was like, you like politics. You want to do it, you're going to do it, so go ahead and do it. So then I go to the next important person in political life. It's my father, and he said, Michael, you don't want to do this. And I said, yeah, Dad, I do. And then once I got all my petition signed, turned in, and all of a sudden my dad went to, okay, now how are you going to win? I was in that from 1999 until 2006, when Steve Stobbs became Judge Stobbs and I took his county board seat. I went from being in the minority and no countywide office holders to being in the majority and having, when I left, we did not quite have all of the countywide offices. Debbie, the former county clerk, Deborah Ming Mendoza, and Steve, former coroner Steve Nahn, were still there. The next question, what do you think happened to make that turn around? Michael Walters said, I've got to be honest with you, it had to be President Trump. Trump came into office, he helped save Granite City Steel, now known as U.S. Steel. And I think the people in Granite City finally realized that they were actually Republicans, they just grew up thinking they were Democrats. I think they noticed that the Democratic Party is really walked away from them, and they finally realize that the Republicans stand by people who want to work. The Republicans, we want to work with everybody. We'll work with unions. We'll work with anyone. I wish the union heads would understand that we want union jobs. The more jobs we can bring, and if they're union, we're fine with that. And so I think the people of Madison County started to realize that we actually work for them. We stand next to them. We're not the rich people. We're people that want to work and support the county. Going into this election, one of the issues is President Trump, for better or worse. How does that affect the local candidates? Mike Walters says it depends on which districts that you're looking at. I believe the county, yes, gas prices are high. Most people that are paying attention realize gas prices are high because of the war that's going on in Iran and also because of the high tax base in Illinois. We finally have a president that, rather than going, Iran can have nuclear weapons. We shouldn't let them do this. We shouldn't let them do that. We finally got a president with a backbone and went in and took care of Iran. I would love for the war to end. I love for us to go in and just finish it. So it's going to depend if this war carries on and gas prices are $4.50 a gallon, then some of the people might have to work a little bit harder to get reelected. But again, I also believe that the people that have come over to the Republican Party in Madison County are watching what's going on nationally. The people of Madison County don't want communism. They want a republic. We're in right now, and we want the country to work properly. If prices are high, it's going to be more difficult, but I think that the Republicans will retain their offices. They're just going to have to work much harder to do so. And what's the party doing to help them? Mike said, right now we're in the beginning stages of going out and campaigning, so we have to work with each one, get their literature, take it out, hand it out to the people in the precincts. That's the things that we can do to help them. It's obvious that countywide office holders cannot hit the whole county. It's almost impossible. State senators, it's almost impossible to hit all of their district. Even the state representatives, it's pretty difficult to do so. So that's where the precinct committee men and women come into play. I need to make sure that the elected officials or the people running are getting us the information so that we can help them hand out the materials, get the materials to the people, and knock on their doors. Now it's harder to go door to door because most people have no soliciting signs. As a former elected official, I always respected that. If I saw that, I didn't go up to the door. I just moved on to the next house. Unfortunately, those are the types of people that you're going to have to hit with mailers. And the problem with mailers, as most people know, is that so many people flood the mailboxes that nobody ever reads the mailers. Mike Walters also answered this question, what is the difference in campaigning now, especially with social media? He said, obviously, people are going to be more on Facebook, Instagram, Snapchat, etc., those different types of social media platforms. That is one of the best ways to get the details out. I think a lot of people do texting now. The phone calls, I don't think, work as much as people aren't going to answer the phone. That's a lot less expensive than mailers, but some people think that's annoying. But I think people have to realize that when you're running for office, you need to get your message out. And we also ask, what do you think is going to happen in November? Mike Walters says, I think it'll be a very interesting race. I think we'll hold on to our seats. Statewide, it's pretty much the same. I really don't foresee the chance of Illinois ever becoming a Republican state in my lifetime. Even if the Republicans redrew the map, I don't know if they would ever be able to take over both the Senate and the House. The next question, other than politics and working for the county, what else do you do? He responded, I work in the village of Godfrey. I am the referee supervisor for soccer. So about 6 months out of the year, when I leave here, I go home, change my clothes, go to the soccer fields, and I oversee the soccer games. I make sure that we don't have coaches screaming and yelling, parents screaming and yelling at the referees, but I'm out there to also train the referees. And what about becoming party chairman? Mike said, when they approached me to do this, I looked at them and I said, I'd rather get kicked in the shin and run over by a semi than become the county chairman. I thought they were kidding, and then they came back and said, no, we really want you to do this. I said, okay, you're going to make my dad roll over in his grave. My dad did this job for 50 years, and after I got elected, and between that being a lobbyist, and I was fortunate enough to work with my dad for about 16 years, he said, the one thing you should never do is be the county party chairman. Don't ever do that, he said. It's the worst job in the world. You're going to hate it. But it's nice because now I'm not involved in politics, but I'm helping other people get elected. So I'm not the one making any of the laws or the rules. I'm just helping the ones that want to become a county official. Is there anything else that you'd like to add to this broadcast? Mike said, I appreciate all of the elected officials and what they do. They put their names on the ballot, and they are ridiculed no matter which way they turn, what they say. Some people love them, some people hate them. I know people that have lost friendships because they ran for a political office. At 9 minutes before the hour, let's review the latest obituaries. Charlene Bearden, B-E-A-R-D-E-N, of Carlinville, 76, passed at her home on Monday, July 6th. Paula Crutis, C-R-U-T-H-I-S, lived in Livingston. She was 56, passed on Sunday, July 5th. The next obituary is that of Freddie Griffiths, G-R-I-F-F-I-T-H-S, of Carlinville, departed this life on July 6, family by his side. Deborah Johnson of Rosewood Heights, 71, passed away peacefully on Thursday, July 9th, while at home. Pearl Carter, C-A-R-T-E-R, was 87, of Alton, died at the Alton Memorial Hospital on June 29th. Albert, friends called him Bert, Reef, R-E-E-F, 88, of Dow, passed on Tuesday, June 23rd, while at home. Richard Michael Short, Mike was his nickname, lived in Edwardsville, passed away at the age of 75 on July 3rd. He died at home. Daniel Thomas Vaughn, V-A-U-G-H-N, 44, of Marshall.

By Granite City, 70 years young, passed on June 29th at home. Ronald Carney of Gillespie, 65, passed away at the Springfield Memorial Hospital on Tuesday, June 30th. And finally, Sandy Curtis of Alton, 84, departed this world on June 27th at the Barnes Jewish Hospital. Those are the most recent obituaries as posted in the Madison County newspapers. Again, if you have questions regarding articles or obituaries, contact Mind's Eye at 618-394-6446. 618-394-6446 or 314-241-3400. Returning to the news from Wood River, the city of Wood River's purchase of the former Tommy's Mini Mall for redevelopment or demolition led to an argument over the city's obligation to provide documents to council member Bill Detmers. The council approved the purchase of number 6 South 6th Street, the former Tommy's Mini Mall, from owner Michael Kelly for $25,000. The vote was 4-1 with Detmers voting no. City manager Steve Palin said the city would seek potential developers for the property and, if unsuccessful, would demolish it to create another parking lot. Council member David Ayers questioned the purchase and potential use as a parking lot. I don't see the reason for the city to spend $100,000 for a parking lot that nobody's going to use, he said. Hopefully someone will take over the property, Palin responded. Otherwise, we'll build a parking lot. He added that some of the local businesses need extra parking. Detmers then said he had requested documents related to enforcement actions against derelict buildings, including the former Mini Mall, and that Palin had provided some paperwork, but not all the documents he requested. Palin responded by saying he didn't want to spend staff time to create documents, adding that he sent Detmers what he had and what was available, and that the other documents Detmers wanted, they didn't exist. The two, who have a long history of animosity, argued for several minutes before the final vote was taken. And the Wood River City Council also approved a TIF agreement with Amanda Clark of Bethaldo for the development of a boutique and med spa at 16 East Ferguson. Clark asked for $134,349.10 in TIF funds, with about $43,000 the first year, $45,000 the second year, and $46,000 in year three. The entire project will cost $390,000. Two ordinances related to the city's planning commission were also approved. One rezones approximately 8 acres north of the Vaughn Cemetery off Vaughn Road from R1 single-family residential to B3 highway business. According to minutes from the planning commission meeting, the rezoning is part of a larger development for that area. During the council meeting, Palin said it could be used as a potential hotel site. Also approved was an ordinance making some changes in land use within the city's downtown business district. Most of the changes were cleaning up language, with some changes to off-street parking and other issues. In a related downtown issue, the council approved a joint funding agreement for preliminary engineering for a shared youth path that will eventually stretch from the Confluence Trail to Belk Park. And finally, an Alton man was sentenced in May for a June 28, 2025 shooting. Torvon C. Lucas, 38, of Alton, was sentenced to 12 years in prison after pleading guilty to reckless discharge of a gun, a Class 4 felony. Charges of possession of a gun by a repeat felony offender, a Class X felony, and felon in possession of a gun, a Class 3 felony,
and criminal damage to property, all of those charges were dismissed. That

0: concludes the reading of the Madison County newspapers on this 15th day of July. Again, if you have questions regarding content, call us at 314-241-3400. My name is Rob Johnson. Until we meet again.
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2: Good evening. This evening, expect clear skies. Tonight, expect clear skies with a low near 83. Thursday, expect sunshine with a high near 89. Thursday night, expect partly cloudy skies with a low near 77. Friday, there is a slight chance of rain with a high near 89. Get your weather every hour right here on Mind's Eye Radio, your virtual newsstand.
3: In Belleville and Fairview Heights and O'Fallon, it's sunny and 89 degrees.

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4: Good evening. This evening, expect clear skies. Tonight, expect clear skies with a low near 83. Thursday, expect sunshine with a high near 89. Thursday night, expect partly cloudy skies with a low near 77. Friday, there is a slight chance of rain with a high near 89. Get your weather every hour right here on Mind's Eye Radio, your virtual newsstand.
5: In Belleville and Fairview Heights and O'Fallon, it's sunny and 89 degrees.
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0: SC hosts the Vancouver Whitecaps FC. Game time is at 7:30 p.m. On Wednesday, October 28th, the Portland Timbers come to town. 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
1: An undercover sheriff's deputy shoots a suspect as he flees. The officer says his life was in danger. The suspect says that he was the victim. Sound like a TV show? Just a day in the life of a forensic engineer. I'm Casey Morabito. Welcome to Voices of Innovation. Eric Dial is the engineer who had to weigh the deputy's contention that he was going to be run down against the suspect's plea of innocence.
2: The question was the officer ever in danger by this person driving near the officer? That was the officer's contention. And I was asked to look at the trajectory of the bullet, where it entered the car, where the police officer was when he fired his gun, and how quickly the car could have moved out of the residence, and whether that car ever posed a threat to the officer.
1: Although the incident took place 5 years before Dial began his investigation, he was able to locate the original car and take measurements of its windows and seats.
2: The next question was the officer ever in danger from being struck by this car before he fired the bullet? We then took the actual car back to the actual residence and instrumented the car with measurement devices that tell us how quickly the car can accelerate. And I then drove the car out of the residence, making the same right-hand turn maneuver that the driver did at the time of the incident. Based on that, I was able to tell that the car could not have accelerated quickly enough to pose a hazard to the officer, and that based on the testimony of the officer and other witnesses, he was never really in the path of that car.
1: His deductions gave the proof needed to solve the case.
2: I like the deductive process. I think most engineers tend to be logical by nature, and you look at somebody like Sherlock Holmes who could put together a whole mystery based on a few pieces of strong evidence. It's fascinating to me.
1: We'll hear about other forensic engineering mysteries on future programs. Voices of Innovation is presented by the American Association of Engineering Societies.
0: 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Here are Mind's Eye's audio description events for the week of March 23rd. On Sunday, March 23rd, the Albion Theater presents The Beauty Queen of Linane at the Kranzberg Arts Center. Showtime is at 2 p.m. And on Tuesday, March 25th, the St. Louis Blues host the Montreal Canadiens at the Enterprise Center. 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
3: News abounds these days about Mars and space, but not about the ocean. Although the ocean is vital to our health and welfare, many people just ignore it. In fact, the ocean is still largely unexplored. The great frontier that too many people disregard is our focus today on Our Ocean World. Researchers have mapped the entire moon, but have only explored about 5% of the ocean bottom. Why do we care so much about the moon and Mars and so little about the oceans? Vice Admiral Paul Gaffney, president of Monmouth University and former chief of naval research, suggests one reason.
4: So if everybody looks up, they can see space, but if you look left or right, you can only see the ocean if you live in California or on the East Coast, and the folks in the middle of the country don't see it.
3: Yet everything we do affects the ocean, and the ocean affects everyone, regardless of where they live.
4: We don't understand enough about it. We should be understanding it, and we should be monitoring it so we can make sensible decisions as global leaders and for our own good.
3: 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I'm Marilyn Cooley. 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
2: What's in, what's not, what's happening, and who's hot? 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
3: Hello, everyone. This is Joanne Seiler with this week's People magazine, the week of July 12th. I don't know where the time goes. Anyway, as you know, I've begun doing a little bit about each state because it's our 250th birthday for the United States. So, in honor of that and to learn more and get a kick out of some of it, I'm doing a state each week, just a little bit, before we do People Magazine. We'll do this, and we'll go right into People Magazine. So I'm not taking that away, but this is just a little fun addition. Today we're doing California. For the record, this is in each one, California's nickname, the Golden State. The capital is Sacramento. State animal is the California grizzly bear. A fun fact, California was its own independent country for 25 days in 1846. Some famous residents, California, Kamala Harris, Walt Disney, Dwayne "The Rock" Johnson, and Chelsea Peretti. America's third largest state by area and the most populous, California is home to more than 39 million people, 9 national parks, the Hollywood film industry, and Silicon Valley's tech companies. California had one person that he went to Disneyland every day for 8 years, 3 months and 13 days. Jeff Reitz headed to Disneyland in Anaheim, California. His record run of 2,995 Disney days in a row only come to an end in 2020 due to the COVID closures. Another thing I found interesting, hot stuff. The hottest national temperature recorded on Earth was at Furnace Creek Ranch in Death Valley, California, in 1913. The temperature was a scorching 134.1 degrees Fahrenheit. One other thing real quick before we move. Oh, we got to mention the sequoia. Supersized sequoia. Sequoia National Park is home to the largest living tree on the planet. Named General Sherman, the tree stands 274.9 feet tall, with its trunk 36.5 feet across at its base. And it shows a photo, just a drawing. And it's got people holding hands going around the bottom of the trunk. Let's see. Oh, this one real quick. The largest pizza margarita, mile long. Largest pizza in the world was cooked up at the Auto Club Speedway in Fontana, California, in 2017. It took 17,700 pounds of dough, 3,900 pounds of mozzarella, and 5,000 pounds of pizza sauce. The end result measured more than a mile long. On that, we're going to move into our People magazine. Guess who's on the front of the cover of People magazine? You guessed it. It's the famous wedding couple. And it says, just married. The groom cried 40 minutes of happiness. They tied the knot. Taylor Swift and Travis Kelce. I gotta admit, I guess I'm a Swiftie too, even at my age. Their fairy tale wedding celebration. And it shows them in several photos where they're kissing. Wedding bells, giant screens outside MSG, Madison Square Garden, shared the happy news with the world once Kelce and Swift were officially husband and wife. There's a humongous sign on the windows of a building across the street. It's anything but a cruel summer for Taylor Swift. The pop princess ties a knot with her NFL Prince Charming in an epic celebration. On a swelteringly hot summer day in New York City, an elated couple tied the knot. The glowing bride walked down the aisle to an instrumental version of Taylor Swift's iconic love story and read emotional vows paying tribute to her husband's kind spirit. The groom, beloved for his charismatic and happy-go-lucky personality, wore a white tuxedo and asked a friend of his to officiate the ceremony. It was, by all accounts, a traditional wedding, save for one rather untraditional component. The bride was 14-time Grammy winner Swift herself. Over two decades, the music mogul has skyrocketed from teenage country sensation to pop superstar to highest-grossing live music artist of all time, thanks to her unparalleled ability to channel her romance and heartbreaks into chart-topping hits. And on July 3rd, she and Kansas City Chiefs tight end Travis Kelce said, "I do," at Madison Square Garden before an estimated 1,000 guests, including hundreds of A-list celebrity friends and industry tastemakers. Says a guest, they were both beaming all night. The fairy tale of the week. Though Swift has long been known for having a group of high-profile besties, she and Kelce skipped a customary bridal party. Instead, the singer's brother, Austin, 34, served as her man of honor, while Kelce's brother, Jason, 38, was his best man. Adam Sandler, a childhood hero and recent co-star of Kelce's, following the athlete's cameo in Happy Gilmore 2, officiated the ceremony, and Kelce and Swift, both 36, exchanged vows they wrote themselves. Sandler's best advice to the newlyweds, keep kissing, according to Chiefs head coach Andy Reid. An insider says the pair spent about 20 minutes each reading their vows and even handed out embroidered handkerchiefs during the ceremony to wipe away any stray tears. The custom tissues were stitched with a TT interlocking heart logo and a line from Swift's 2014 hit, Blank Space, a favorite of Kelce's, "So It's Gonna Be Forever." Why Sandler called police 48 hours after officiating Taylor Swift and Travis Kelce's wedding. That's an additional thing here. I'm having trouble bringing that up. Oh, hours before the nuptials on July 3rd, Sandler was playing pickup basketball outside in New York City. He made headlines again for his love of the game. Workers spent the day leading up to the ceremony, dressing up MSG with decor, including dusty rose curtains. A storied venue. A source says Swift has such a long history with MSG, while Kelce, who said on his podcast in May that he'd never been, described it as electric. In her vows, which attendee George Stephanopoulos described on Good Morning America as real, vulnerable, serious, and silly. Swift praised Kelce for spending his high school lunch period sitting with bullied kids and told their friends and family she wished she knew someone like that when she was in high school. A friend of the couple says Travis was very emotional during the vows. A second source adds, it was the perfect celebration for their fairy tale love story. That was from a friend. By the numbers, 7:22 p.m., when they were announced as married, times 100 temperature in New York City, times $50 million estimated cost of the wedding, and times 1,000 guests. It shows a line of cars. A heavy police presence was on hand and roadblocks were set up when a caravan of guests were dropped off at a 31st Street Madison Square Garden entrance. Sneaking peeks. Fans on July 3rd braved a heat wave in New York City to try to catch a glimpse of wedding day festivities, though much of the street was blocked off to onlookers. And it shows the pair holding hands. Here comes the bride. She looks so beautiful, a source says of Swift with Kelce in 2024. Her dress was perfectly tailored, long veil and train. Shine a light. The Empire State Building, which often changes the colors of its light depending on the occasion, wrote on Instagram that its hue for July 3rd was her something blue. Their star-studded guest list. Swift and Kelce fully embraced the go big or go home mantra when it came to crafting their guest list. The singer, who previously told talk show host Graham Norton she'd be inviting anyone I've ever talked to, and the athletes' RSVPs included actors, musicians, friends, colleagues, and more. There's a photo of Selena Gomez, a longtime friend of Swift's, posed with husband Benny Blanco. And let's see, Bradley Cooper, who is dating Swift's BFF, Gigi Hadid, made a splash. Dakota Johnson smiled in a black Valentino halter dress. Zoe Kravitz got glam for the occasion in a gold, silver, and black mesh dress. Donald Glover was photographed late night after the wedding. Gigi Hadid sparkled in a pink Wiederhoff dress. She looked beautiful. Jessica Alba attended with boyfriend Danny Ramirez. Reese Witherspoon waved after the main event. Chiefs quarterback Patrick Mahomes and wife Brittany looked chic. And I think that's the main ones here from the pictures. Now, here's some more. Laura Dern in a sparkling dress. Noah Baumbach and Greta Gerwig made a terrific trio. Greta is wearing a mint green one-shoulder dress. And there's more, but There, I need to get on with the articles. They cried, they laughed, and they danced. Swift's aunt, Robin Gentry, said, as expected, the bride wore white, but so did the groom. Swift's ceremony gown she changed into a second look for the reception, and Kelsey's white tux were both created by Christian Dior Haute Couture and designed by the brand's creative director, Jonathan Anderson, in close collaboration with the couple. She was absolutely glowing and floating around the room, the friend says of Swift, who wore Christian Louboutin heels and Cartier jewelry. I didn't see her stop smiling once. Jason Kelsey praises Travis Kelsey and Taylor Swift's wedding in first comments since the glam nuptials. He said, a $26 million wedding week donation after asking guests to refrain from bringing presents, according to Kelsey's NFL pal, George Kittle. The couple shared some gifts of their own. On July 2nd, Swift's rep revealed that they had donated $26 million to charities close to their hearts, including food banks, children's hospitals, animal welfare groups, and education nonprofits like Dolly Parton's Imagination Library. Quip Parton in a thank you video. It's evident that you two have made giving back a key part of your lives. So, hey, when you have your firstborn, can I have it? Because that's going to be one special baby. The star-studded feat was an appropriately grandiose page turn in a love story that couldn't come straight from one of the romantic songs Swift has made her mark writing could have come from. In July 2023, Kelsey publicly declared his crush on the singer after catching her Eras Tour stop in Kansas City. And after he shared his disappointment at not getting to give her a friendship bracelet featuring his phone number, the powers that be arranged their meeting, their meet cute. Swift's surprise appearance at a Chiefs game in September 2023 hard launched their budding romance, and they've been off and running ever since, with Kelsey popping the question in August 2025. In their 3 years together, Kelsey has become not only the pop star's husband, but her muse too. Much of her most recent record-shattering album, The Life of a Showgirl, was inspired by their relationship. In the weeks heading up to the wedding, Swift and Kelsey hardly let planning slow down their busy life together. In March, Kelsey announced that he'll return to the Chiefs for a 14th season, despite retirement rumors, later calling it a pretty easy decision. Swift, meanwhile, notched her 15th number one single in June with the release, I Knew It, I Knew You, off the Toy Story 5 soundtrack, and also became the youngest woman ever inducted into the Songwriters Hall of Fame. She was introduced at the ceremony by Steven Spielberg, who later attended the wedding alongside a who's who of the sports and entertainment world. Icons reporting for duty. A slew of high-profile celebrity appearances helped Swift and Kelsey make their wedding a night to remember. Paul McCartney and Stevie Nicks performed, as did officiant Adam Sandler, who sang an original song for the couple. It was emotional, source says of Sandler's ditty. And it shows photos of all of them. The wedding guest list ran the gamut from actors Brad Pitt, Emma Stone, Mariska Hargitay, Tom Hanks, and NFL stars Tom Brady, Rob Gronkowski, Patrick Mahomes, two musicians including Sabrina Carpenter, Miranda Lambert, and members of Swift's band and Eras Tour dancers. Everywhere you looked, there were stars, one more famous than the next. But it wasn't like a typical Hollywood party. Everyone was so down to earth, the friend says. Stars talked to family, friends, and were gawking just as much about the vibe and saying how happy they were to be there. There was an electric energy in the room. The night before, the pair hosted a more intimate, but nevertheless starry, rehearsal dinner at MSG with about 100 people, including members of their inner circle like Selena Gomez, Lena Dunham, and Jack Antonoff. From the Eras Tour to the Altar. Smitten at first song, sparks flew for Kelsey when Swift stopped in Kansas City on her Eras Tour in July 2023, which he attended with pal Patrick Mahomes. In this picture here from the show, she's wearing a navy blue sparkly outfit. And on September 24th, Swift made a surprise appearance at a Chiefs game, later revealing she and Kelsey were already a couple then. Love in the End Zone. No one cheered louder for the Chiefs than Swift, who was in the crowd and later on the field, as the team beat the San Francisco 49ers for their second consecutive Super Bowl win in February 2024. A royal audience. The pair went Instagram official in June 2024 with an Eras Tour snap in London with Prince William, Prince George, and Princess Charlotte, and big smiles all around. On stage, cameos, Kelsey surprised fans by joining Swift for a playful skit at one of her London Eras Tour stops in June 2024. She later described him as the most charming, delightful performer you could ever share a stage with. And then there's a photo, a major debut. The pair attended their first public event together in June 2025, Kelsey's Tight End University Summit in Nashville. An extra special guest, last August, Swift filmed Kelsey's New Heights podcast while flowers were brought into the background for his imminent proposal. Baby, just say yes. He knelt to the ground and pulled out a ring. The pair revealed in their August 26, 2025 engagement announcement, which has been liked 37.5 million times on Instagram. It shows a beautiful floral arch with huge, huge vases of pink and coral and a lot of white flowers, and then there's a lot of flowers on the ground, on the stones around them. It's just a really beautiful place. As the couple prepared for their big day, so did New York City, a place that's long been special to Swift, who owns an apartment in the Tribeca neighborhood. Dozens of vendors and staffers were seen heading in and out of MSG in the days leading up to the wedding, as they worked around the clock to prep the venue. The insider says the arena's stadium seating was draped with white chair covers, and ferns and trees were brought in to create a forest feel. Revamping the garden into, well, a garden, was likely no small feat, says celebrity event designer Edward Perotti, calling a transformation a Herculean effort. Perotti, who has created events for stars like Ariana Grande and Nick Jonas, estimates the cost of renting the venue at $1 million per day and puts the total wedding price tag somewhere in the ballpark of $35 million to $50 million. Kelsey's coach, Andy Reid, praised the wedding as spectacular and gave Swift, with Kelsey and May, a lot of credit for pulling it together. Though one of the world's most famous arenas seemed like an unlikely choice for the couple, a third source says Swift and Kelsey leaned into how epic and unexpected it was, noting that the privacy allowed by the venue by way of underground tunnels and impenetrable walls was ideal to keep paparazzi at bay. To further keep the celebration under wraps, sources say invitations were kept vague and guests were given glass cases with individual keys to lock their phones away. The bride and groom gave out custom embroidered handkerchiefs for the ceremony, and it shows a picture of the one I described to you earlier. Their high-low menu included caviar topped chicken nuggets. Wedding florals included a mix of pale pink sweet pea and Queen Anne's lace. The car, it was so whimsical inside, says a guest. The newlyweds reportedly raffled off a 1970 Chevelle, the same make and model as the vintage car they drove off in when they took their romance public. And the license plate says JSTTMRD, New York. On the wedding day, guests began making their glamorous arrivals around 3:30 p.m. Some, like Hugh Grant, ditched the heavily backed-up traffic and walked and entered a hall filled with childhood photos of the bride and groom, followed by the couple's favorite photos documenting their romance. And once they were pronounced husband and wife, Swift's mom, Andrea, invited everyone into a reception room where a stage was set up for performances later in the night from Stevie Nicks and Paul McCartney, who sang the Beatles classic, I Want to Hold Your Hand, according to The Insider. Guests enjoyed bites from a number of stations that included Italian food like pasta in a Parmesan wheel, sushi, steak, burgers and fries, and seafood. And of course, there were bars everywhere, says The Insider. I really can't say a heck of a lot except it was magical. Donna Kelsey says that. Swift Kelsey families in harmony. Swift support. The singer with brother Austin, mom Andrea, and dad Scott in 2014 thanked her family in an emotional Songwriters Hall of Fame speech in June. Brotherly love, Swift's brother Austin, with Jason and Travis in 2025, once dressed up as Santa Claus at a Chiefs game and gifted Travis a VHS copy of Little Giants. Uncle Trav, Jason Kelsey's daughters reportedly served as farm girls, and it shows a photo of Jason and his wife and Travis holding the girls, Elliot, Jason, Donna. Oh, the photo is Jason, Donna, Kelsey with Wyatt and Elliot. I guess those are the kids. Kelsey's pro athlete. So what's a wedding without a little competitive spirit? I need to take just a really quick break. I'm over the hour. I hope you're enjoying this. You're listening to Joanne Seiler, and this is People Magazine, and it's a big article about Taylor Swift and Travis Kelsey's wedding. Wait a minute. Kelsey's a pro athlete, so what's a wedding without a little competitive spirit? The party featured a number of games for guests to play, and winners received tickets to be put toward a raffle. Items up for grabs included designer bags and a 1970 Chevrolet Chevelle, the same car that Kelsey drove Swift off to into the sunset after her first Chiefs game in September 2023. Despite the large number of guests, the newlyweds took the time to talk to everyone they could. She kept thanking everyone for being there, the friend adds. Donna Kelsey, mother of the groom, described the day as magical in a July 5th interview, while director Joseph Kahn, who has helmed videos for Swift, including Bad Blood and Look What You Made Me Do, wrote on Instagram that the day was so much funnier and more emotional than expected. He also joked that literally everyone was there, making the starry spectacle something of a Met Gala 2.0, but with an even more exclusive guest list. The blocks outside MSG served as a headquarters of sorts for those who didn't snag a coveted invite. Swifties gathered outside throughout the day and into the night, braving temperatures of up to 100 degrees amid a stifling heat wave as they tried to catch a glimpse of the festivities alongside throngs of news crews and photographers. Then at 7:22 p.m., large screens outside the venue flashed Just T&T Married. And a rep for Swift confirmed their union minutes later to People. The ceremony joined both families together, read the statement. A friend of Swift and Kelsey's says Travis is absolutely her Prince Charming. Shortly after Swift and Kelsey exchanged vows, an unexpected thunderstorm hit New York City, followed by a rainbow 13 minutes later. Swift has long been known for leaving her fans Easter eggs, and it seemed Mother Nature was in on the game for the wedding day. Just as Swift sings about dancing through the lightning strikes and coming out on the other side to a crystalline star sky, in her Kelsey-inspired hit, Opalite, a torrential downpour began shortly after the couple said, I do, only for the storm to give way to a rainbow that stretched over the city skyline. The Empire State Building even got in on the fun, changing its lights to serve as a star's something blue. For the fans who have followed Swift's personal life for the past 20 years, her relationship with Kelsey has evolved into her most public era yet. For years, fans relied on the star's lyrics for insight into her romantic highs and lows. But with Kelsey, their romance unfolded on the Eras Tour in plain sight. She said at the iHeart Radio Music Awards in March that the athlete makes her feel happy and confident and free every single day. And during a surprise appearance on his New Heights podcast last August, filmed the same day that he popped the question, the couple's chemistry was on full display. He's just my favorite person I've ever met, she said on The Tonight Show last fall. The fact that this is the person that I get to hang out with every day forever, that's the whole thing of it. He says, she makes me so much better, and shows him in a photo from 2024, said last year on his podcast. Their love story in lyrics, Karma. It was the switch up heard round the world when Swift tweaked a line in the 2022 song's Bridge to Karma is the guy on the Chiefs coming straight home to me. During the first Eras Tour show Kelsey attended after they started dating. So high school, you know how to ball, I know Aristotle, instantly became a fan favorite lyric with the release of this tortured poets department highlight about the giddiness that accompanies blossoming romance. The alchemy, Swift kept the football references coming on this TTPD track. Where's the trophy? He just comes running over to me. The fate of Ophelia. Ophelia drowned after descending into madness in Hamlet, but with Kelsey by her side, Swift avoided the same ending. You saved my heart from the fate of Ophelia, she sings on the Life of a Showgirl opener. Opalite, inspired by Kelsey's opal birthstone. Swift uses the man-made gem as a metaphor for creating her own happiness. You were dancing through the lightning strikes, sleepless in the onyx night. But now the sky is opalite. Wood, the curse on me was broken by your magic wand. Seems to me be that you and me, we make our own luck. Swift sings on this cheeky, innuendo-laden ode to Kelsey's manhood. And moving on from superstitions after finding real love. Wish list. Who needs yachts and designer duds when you found the one in caps? Swift sings about how a couple kids and a driveway with a basketball hoop are her priorities, proving love is priceless. They have their neighbors, their high school friends, like any wedding. Robin Roberts says on GMA, with their nuptials in the rear view, Swift and Kelsey are expected to attend NFL star Juju Smith-Schuster's wedding in California on July 11th. They're really excited to enjoy a few weeks of newlywed life before football season gets going again, says another insider close to the couple. And as Kelsey gears up to head to Chiefs training camp on July 28th, perhaps Swift has some fond new memories on which to draw for a new love song or two as he eyes another Super Bowl win. All of us close to her know how big she's wanted her happily ever after. Travis is absolutely her Prince Charming, the friend says. It was just the perfect celebration for their fairy tale love story. Next up, it's Scott Peterson's quest for freedom. He was the one that was put in prison for the murder of Lucy, I think she was his wife, Lucy Peterson. So let's do this article and see what's going on. Gone too soon. I miss her being here, says Sharon Rocca, about daughter Lacey Peterson's murder. There's a program from the 2005 memorial service, Scott in a 2023 prison photo. A new documentary explores eyewitness accounts, scientific advancements, and other clues in the 2002 murders of Lacey Peterson and her unborn child. The decades have taken a toll on Scott Peterson. The 53-year-old former fertilizer salesman who was convicted of killing his pregnant wife, Lacey Peterson, in 2002, steadfastly maintains his innocence, yet has now spent half his life behind bars. His perpetual faint smile has given way to a tired, drained expression typical of a man used to looking over his shoulder. He was savagely attacked by another inmate at California's Mule Creek State Prison last year, and trying desperately to convince a judge that he doesn't belong in prison. I have always hoped, believed, and expected that at some point justice will be done, says Los Angeles attorney Mark Garagas, who represented Peterson in his murder trial, because I don't think what happened to Scott is justice. Plenty of people would disagree. In April, San Mateo County Superior Court Judge Elizabeth Hill denied Peterson's latest petition, filed on his behalf by the Los Angeles Innocence Project, to overturn his conviction. It introduced 14 new evidentiary claims, including sworn statements, eyewitness accounts, scientific research, and alternative theories about what happened in the murders of Lacey and the couple's unborn son on Christmas Eve in 2002. It was a case that riveted the nation after it was discovered that Scott was having an affair with a woman whom he had told he was a widower, celebrating his first holiday season on his own. The judge described Peterson's claims as neither new, admissible, nor material. The court remains unpersuaded that petitioner has a claim for relief based on actual innocence, Judge Hill wrote. There's a photo of the two of them before all this happened. They were a very cute couple. She was really beautiful. She had this beautiful smile. She had dark brown hair and brown eyes. And he's very handsome back then. Has a nice smile. Baby on the way. I thought he was a very nice person at the time, Lacey's mom, Sharon Rocca, said of her in-law, Scott. The couple were expecting a child in 2003. Then it shows a missing $500,000 reward, a paper that was printed up, shows her in a picture. And she was 8 months pregnant when that happened. They had a $500,000 reward. And she was last seen on December 24th at 9:30 a.m. She was believed to be heading toward Dry Creek in Modesto, California, to walk her golden retriever. She was wearing a white long sleeve shirt and black pants. Lacey also has a sunflower tattoo on her left ankle. So these were flyers that were put out after she was missing. Then there's a photo of the mistress. She's a blonde with long hair. She's a massage therapist, Amber Fry, and she's got her lawyer, Gloria Allred, and that was in 2004, told media on January 24, 2003, that Scott said he was single when they met on a blind date in Fresno, California. Bodies washed ashore. The day after Connor's body was found in Richmond, California, investigators recovered Lacey's decomposed remains about a mile away on April 14th, 2003. I'm sorry. Then it shows Scott arrested near San Diego, shows him in custody in Modesto, was arrested while driving to a golf course in La Jolla, California, near his parents' home. Police found nearly $15,000 and four cell phones in his car. Then it shows a lot of people looking at newspapers. It's got a big picture of him on the front of the paper and shows they're reading about it. More than 1,000 citizens were at the San Mateo County Courthouse in Redwood City, California, when Scott was convicted on November 12, 2004. Now, as his lawyers draft an appeal to a higher California court, a new documentary, Scott Peterson, The New Evidence, premiering July 16th and 17th on A&E, disputes the judge's finding. This documentary is built around the idea of stress testing the Los Angeles Innocent Project's findings, says host Chris Pixley, an Atlanta-based defense attorney and ABC News legal analyst. The nearly three-hour project, which was produced independently of LAIP, features interviews with witnesses and experts and pursues unexplored tips that Pixley claims police and prosecutors ignored in their rush to convict Peterson. This is our new science and new evidence, and everything you drill down, you find more. It deserves an examination, says Pixley. By all accounts, police arriving at the Peterson home after Scott reported Lacey was missing on the evening of December 24, 2002, quickly grew suspicious due to her husband's calm, detached demeanor. Scott told police he had last seen Lacey watching Martha Stewart living at about 9:30 a.m. before leaving to go fishing at the Berkeley Marina, 90 miles away on San Francisco Bay. Over the next 2 years, millions followed the twists and turns of the investigation and Scott's ensuing trial. He was convicted on 2 counts of murder in 2004 after prosecutors convinced jurors that he killed pregnant Lacey, as well as their unborn son, whose bodies washed ashore about a mile apart. Scott's attorneys filed numerous appeals, culminating in LAIP's current petition. Judge Hill recognized the most recent attempt to undo the jury's verdict for what it was, says Stanislaus County District Attorney Jeff Lugaro, after Hill's 2026 ruling. Nanette Toosberry, a retired LAPD detective who appears in the documentary, acknowledges that many people believe Scott is guilty. In many ways, Scott is his own worst enemy, based on some of the things he did, like having an affair. But that doesn't make him a killer, she insists. Theory. Number one theory, the burglars. Peterson's attorneys say authorities didn't fully investigate a burglary reported at the home of Rudy and Susan Medina across the street from the Petersons on the morning of Lacey's December 24th disappearance. They allegedly destroyed video interviews of two men, shows them in mugshots, who were arrested and pleaded guilty, and limited testing of DNA found in a burned-out van later discovered abandoned a mile away. Lacey, theoretically, may have interrupted the robbery in progress and then was abducted and killed by the burglars. I believe the reason they dismissed the Medina burglary is that they felt they already knew what had happened, says retired LAPD detective Nanette Toosberry, an investigator who appears in the documentary. However, prosecutors counter that the burglary occurred 2 days after Lacey's murder. A stain on a mattress in the former Caltrain van seen parked in a police lot was tested for blood, but results were negative. Scott's bid to test for Lacey's DNA was denied by a judge. And then it shows the photo of those two burglars. Eyewitnesses saw Lacey alive with her dog. The documentary identifies 15 people who say they saw Lacey with her dog, Mackenzie, on the morning of December 24th, after the time Scott said he left their home to go fishing in San Francisco Bay. One witness, Diane Campos, a custodian at the county hospital, said she saw Lacey walking the dog in Dry Creek Park at 10:45 a.m. Another witness, Tony Freitas, reported seeing Lacey while he made deliveries in the La Loma neighborhood around 9:45 a.m. According to Pixley, Modesto police largely disregarded the varying accounts, and Scott's defense team didn't call any of the witnesses to the stand. They have to wonder whether the trial would have had a different outcome, he says. A neighbor found the couple's golden retriever, Mackenzie, outside and wearing a leash at about 10:18 a.m., but Lacey was nowhere in sight. The bay yields clues. Lacey's decomposed remains washed ashore in Richmond, California, in April 2003, 4 months after she disappeared from her Modesto home, and Connor's body was found about a mile away. How did they end up there? Hydrologist Ralph Ching of the U.S. Geological Survey testified at the 2004 trial that based on wind data, Lacey, 8 months pregnant, may have been placed in the water between Brooks Island and the Berkeley Marina in the area where Scott said he was fishing, according to the documentary. Connor's body is thought to have separated from his mother's in the water. An LAIP expert used state-of-the-art DELFT-3D hydrodynamic modeling, which analyzes both wind and water action, and concluded that Lacey was likely placed in the shallows off Albany Bulb, a park only accessible by trail, and miles from where Scott was fishing. It's not impossible to conceive of someone easily bringing a body and placing it in the water, says Pixley. And number four, who wrote the notes? At trial, prosecutors said Scott purchased a 14-foot fishing boat on December 9th, 2002, and secretly kept it at a storage facility for 15 days because he intended to use the vessel to dispose of Lacey's body in San Francisco Bay. But his attorneys now contend that Lacey knew about the boat, and using handwriting analysis by forensic examiner Dr. Linton Mohammed, claim that she made notes about buying equipment for the boat from marine supply stores that were found in the couple's house. If true, that would undermine the state's theory of Lacey's premeditated murder. But Judge Hill said the claim of new evidence wasn't material to the degree that it would have changed the outcome of the case. Number five, the day Connor died. At Scott's 2004 trial, the prosecution's fetal growth expert, Gregory DeVore, testified that the baby Lacey was carrying, named Connor by the couple, likely died on December 23rd or 24th, 2002. LAIP now argues that DeVore's findings were imprecise. Junk science, says attorney Jarapas in the doc, and cite only other experts and recent fetal biometric studies to suggest mother and child died between December 23rd and January 27th. Says Pixley, if Connor died after December 24th, Scott was not involved in that death because he was under surveillance. He was the prime suspect and being followed by the media. Pixley is convinced by the new evidence seen in the documentary that Scott deserves a new trial. He will not go free unless the narrative related to the case changes. And this deep dive that the LAIP has done and that we have now stress test is part of that, he says. But for Lacey's mother, Sharon Rocca, nothing will shake her belief in Scott's guilt. We constantly hear that they have new evidence, but there is no new evidence. Rocca, who declined to comment on the new documentary, told People in 2024. 12 people found him guilty of murder, but he doesn't admit to that. I'm going to include this article because there's so much of it going on in Missouri right now. Family rejects $26 million offer from AI data center, fighting for their land. This is an exclusive to People. It shows the farm. And having grown up on a farm, I can understand. I could see my type of people from what I grew up with. The land was my dad's, just he was all about the earth. shows a photo forever home, Ida Huddleston and daughter Delicia Bear. Shows a photo of them in April. Intend to spend their lives on the cattle farm their family has owned for hundreds of years in Maysville, Kentucky. And then it shows in a photo a data center in rural Virginia. And it's just taken up

0: up her horse and ride along the perimeter of her family's 1,200-acre farm in Maysville, Kentucky, on the fringes of the Appalachian Mountains, checking the fences for damage to prevent cattle from escaping. "I have lived the dream of being a cowgirl my entire life," says Bear, now 54. Home to her family for more than 200 years, her mother, Ida Huddleston, and brother William Robert Huddleston III, each have their own houses on the land, and her late husband, Michael, was laid to rest on the farm. The rolling green hills and pastures are a source of pride. Besides raising livestock, she says, her family grew wheat for bread lines during the Great Depression. "We have fed a nation," says Bear. "It's a wonderful place to live. And it's a place they're adamant about preserving for future generations." After making global headlines for saying they turned down a $26 million offer from an unnamed Fortune 100 company to buy half of their property for a proposed 2,000-acre artificial intelligence data center, Bear and Huddleston have become unexpected heroes for standing up to big tech. The industry plans to spend trillions of dollars buying up and developing land for state-of-the-art infrastructures, particularly in rural areas, as the demand for AI and computing power surges. The companies maintain they're taking steps to curb the environmental impact, while officials point to economic benefits like jobs and tax revenue. The Kentucky town faces change. It shows a photo of Maysville, Kentucky, which lies on the Ohio River, was chosen as the site of a proposed AI data center for its wide open spaces and natural resources. And it shows a short notice. It says, homeowner Lisa Helpenstein shows her with Jessica Rice, Kim Halstead, and Pam Head, recalls they just up and said, "You have to move." Evicted. The owner of this mobile home and 27 others got eviction notices from their Maysville, Kentucky trailer court in March. 2 months later, town officials voted to rezone 2,080 acres for a data center. But Bear and others are wary of the drain on natural resources and the potential for pollution that such facilities bring to communities. More than 4,000 in the U.S. to date, experts say. The issue has sparked environmental debate and in some places bans on construction. So many of these things happen at a local level. It starts right there, and I say you've got to show up, says famed environmental activist Aaron Brockovich, 66, who launched a website, BrockovichDataCenter.com, to track U.S. data centers on a map. And we're out of time. I hope you've enjoyed this week's People Magazine. You've been listening to Joanne Seiler. It's coming to you from Mind's Eye, and I hope you'll join me again next week. Be careful with this heat, and take care of yourselves. Thanks for listening.
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2: Good evening. This evening, expect clear skies. Tonight, expect clear skies with a low near 83. Thursday, expect sunshine with a high near 89. Thursday night, expect partly cloudy skies with a low near 77. Friday, there is a slight chance of rain with a high near 89. Get your weather every hour right here on Mind's Eye Radio, your virtual newsstand.
3: In Belleville and Fairview Heights and O'Fallon, it's sunny and 89 degrees.
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5: From the Talking Information Center. This is Allison Davies on Wednesday, July the 15th, reading from the USA Today. From the front page, Judges Step Up. Bipartisan Group Takes the Defense of Courts on the Road by Sarah D. Wire. Michael Donnelly is used to speaking to the public through his judicial opinions. No more, the former Ohio Supreme Court Justice said. So Donnelly, along with a bipartisan group of sitting and retired state and federal judges, did what their profession trains them not to do, speak out in public about what is happening to the courts. It's not something I'm comfortable about, he said. During my 20 years on the bench, I never went out and spoke about my opinions. I just let our opinions speak for themselves. But these are not normal times. And when you see the politicization of the judiciary taking place, and at the speed in which it is, I have no other choice than to get out and speak out about it. Travelling by bus July the 7th to the 10th, the group made a dozen stops across Pennsylvania, Ohio and Michigan, speaking with elementary and high school students, lawyers, activists and concerned citizens about the importance of an independent judiciary and the rule of law. Funded by nonpartisan pro-civic engagement groups, Democracy Rising Collaborative and Keep Our Republic, the trip served as a test for whether Americans are concerned about challenges to the judicial branch's power. The once quiet judges see a growing threat in the president, who personally attacks jurists ruling against him. President Trump has called Supreme Court justices he appointed disloyal and unpatriotic for not backing him. Meanwhile, members of Congress are increasingly accusing judges of making political rulings and threatening to remove those who don't issue decisions they like. In March, Supreme Court Chief Justice John Roberts warned in a rare rebuke that personal criticism of federal judges is dangerous. It came 2 days after Trump called a federal district court judge who ruled against the administration wacky, nasty, crooked, and totally out of control. Personally directed hostility is dangerous, Roberts said, and it's got to stop. Roberts didn't single out Trump, insisting the attacks on judges are not just from any one political perspective. USA Today, which had an exclusive seat on the wood-paneled bus, spoke with the judges about the role Americans will play in the future of their democracy and why they think now is the time to speak out. Former Ohio Supreme Court Chief Justice Maureen O'Connor fears what would happen if Americans lose faith that the courts will apply the law without regard to politics, party or social standing. A place to start, she said, is making sure people know their local judges and what their job is. You hear from the highest executive in this country that judges are political, that judges don't follow the law, that they make horrible decisions, O'Connor said. There's no basis in fact to what is being said, and yet that's a loud microphone, and there are people that start to believe. We have to push back on that with the truth. O'Connor's 18-month-old Legato Romagnolo puppy Giancarlo Cappuccino, or Carlo as the adoring crowds came to know him, spent much of the trip by her side. At the Westmoreland County Courthouse in Greenburg, Pennsylvania, security officers allowed Carlo in when O'Connor said he is a democracy defender. Back on the bus, Carlo lay on the faux leather benches watching the FIFA World Cup and black and white cowboy movies. Former North Carolina Supreme Court Associate Justice Robert Orr slipped him a dog treat from his pocket. At the Lemoyne Community Center in Washington, Pennsylvania, kids questioned the judges about their jobs and role in democracy. There are some people who don't like democracy and want political courts, O'Connor told them. Judges have to ignore what the politicians do and say. in a preschool class at the community center. U.S. Court of International Trade senior judge Leo Gordon sat on a child-sized couch while he read Pete the Cat Screams for Ice Cream to 4- and 5-year-olds. About 100 people waved signs and little American flags outside the Joseph Kinnear U.S. Courthouse in Columbus, Ohio, for a press conference with judges, lawyers and civic leaders. The crowd was full of people from the nonpartisan government watchdog group called Common Cause, the Ohio State Bar Association and the League of Women Voters. Anne Hoke, 75, of Columbus, held a sign saying, "Protect our rights." You want to make sure that people who are enforcing the law are going to be fair and honest and aren't just going to be put after enemies of different politicians, Holkey said. It puts all of us at risk of a politicized jury system because they have so much power to put us in prison. Inspired by Poland's 2020 March of 1,000 Robes campaign for defending judicial independence, the judges slipped on their robes and walked several blocks with the crowd to the Ohio Supreme Court Plaza. Sweating in the 85-degree heat, they held purple roses, symbolizing judicial independence. Women held a banner that said, "We heart the Constitution." An SUV driver honked repeatedly as he stuck his thumb up out of the window. "I'm here because we have to do something. We have to make sure that judges speak, that we are showing that we are not partisan, and to try to continue to emphasize to the remainder of society and our citizens that degrading the judiciary is wrong," said Judge Michael Mentel, who serves on Ohio's 10th District Court of Appeals. Retired Cleveland Municipal Court Judge Ron Adrien said the tour had to be bipartisan if he was going to attach his name and reputation to it. He is a Democrat and O'Connor a Republican. "A lot of judges have been really careful about standing up for some of this, for fear they'll be seen as being partisan one way or another," Adrien said. "There's nothing partisan about it. As a matter of fact, we've really kind of bent over backwards to recruit judges who are bipartisan." The bus riders gasped as they saw the more than 100 people gathered in a gazebo in Worcester, Ohio. Some held handmade signs praising the rule of law and thanking the judges for raising awareness. The League of Women Voters set up a table to register voters, and members of the local bar association joined the crowd. Organisers passed out pocket-sized constitutions. "You can never have enough," Orr said, sliding one into his inner jacket pocket. Judge Betty Sutton, who serves on the Ohio's 9th District Court of Appeals, addressed the crowd. "You have to be the voices out there making people understand that the judges aren't just the names at the end of the ballot. They are the ones who can make a difference in your lives and in our country's life and the trajectory of our states and our nation," Sutton said. Shocked audience members clasped their hands to their mouths as Gordon described how the increasing physical attacks on judges have changed their lives and affected their families. As the judges waded in, some in the eager crowd wanted to talk about money in politics, the Supreme Court's most recent decisions, and the voter ID legislation that the president wants Congress to pass. "I see the courts as the guardrails for processes and policies and actions all across the board, local, state and national governments and people in general. We're seeing those guardrails being not taken down but slowly eroding," said Bob Friedhoff, 66. Donnelly, the former Ohio Supreme Court justice, told the crowd the founders understood human nature and power when they created three equal branches of government. "Citizens need to guard against efforts to diminish the power and authority of the branch," he said. "The Constitution will not defend itself. It never has. It never will. The rule of law will not defend itself. It never has. It never will. Democracy will not defend itself. It never has. It never will." He added, "The threat to the rule of law is greater than at any point in my lifetime." Graham's loss puts the GOP to the test. The senator was a bridge between warring sides by Zachary Schmell. months before they are at risk of losing full control of Capitol Hill, congressional Republicans are dealing with a lot of problems. They have a slim majority in the Senate and an even slimmer one in the House of Representatives. They've been unable recently to pass key pieces of legislation to keep the government's wheels turning, and they're struggling to reconcile the conflicting demands of an often unpredictable but still dominant party leader in President Trump. When it came to handling those dynamics, one man had long been one of the problem solvers, Lindsey Graham. He liked to get in the middle of everything, John Kennedy said. That was until this weekend, when Graham died unexpectedly after a trip overseas from a life-threatening condition caused by a tear in his aorta, the body's main artery. He was 71. The veteran South Carolina's lawmaker's death, which stunned friends on Capitol Hill on both sides of the aisle, came at a crucial moment for congressional Republicans, especially in the Senate. With vanishingly little time to get much more done before the midterm, inter-party disagreements have paralyzed Trump's agenda in Congress. The feuds over a voter ID bill and border security legislation, among other things, have effectively frozen the floor agenda in the House, where GOP hardliners have become increasingly angry at more moderate Senate Republicans. Trump has turned on the Senate too, saying a handful of GOP lawmakers are getting in the way of his most important priorities. Graham had become an effective tool to smooth over those differences. He could appease both the MAGA crowd and the Senate institutionalists. He had good working relationships with many Democrats. He also had served in both chambers of Congress and could help resolve enmity between members of the House and the Senate. Perhaps most importantly, he was a consistent liaison between Trump, his close friend, and Capitol Hill. He was a terrific advocate on behalf of the Senate position, said Senate Majority Leader John Thune on CNN, understanding what the president wanted to accomplish, working with him in order to do that, but also being very clear about what is and isn't achievable in the Senate. His voice is going to be really missed. From now till November, there's a lot on Congress's plate, including the president's latest request that Republicans pass more Pentagon funding as the Iran war drags on. Doing it all without Graham, the powerful budget chairman, won't be easy, said Senator Roger Marshall, a Republican of Kansas. It gets more challenging, he said. Graham's Senate seat won't be vacant for long. South Carolina's Governor Henry McMaster appointed Graham's sister Darlene to serve the remainder of his term until January 2027. The opening for the next term might create its own set of issues, though. A more permanent successor for Graham's six-year term will be chosen by a special primary election in August. Senate, some House Republicans from the Palmetto State, Representatives Nancy Mace, Ralph Norman and Russell Fry among them, could end up running. Pamela Yvette, South Carolina's lieutenant governor, is also considered a strong contender for Graham's Senate seat. If the House lawmakers run, campaigning-related absences could dwindle House Speaker Mike Johnson's two-vote margin. One South Carolina conservative, longtime Representative Joe Wilson, already fielded a call over the weekend from Trump, urging him not to run for precisely that reason. I assured him my goal is to remain in the House to keep the two-vote majority, Wilson wrote on social media. Congress will be out for much of August and October, leaving only the rest of July and September to pass annual government funding bills and the annual defense policy bill, approve a farm bill, renew a key spy law, confirm more of Trump's cabinet, and address many more major to-do items. A glimmer of GOP hope for more progress towards those things came July the 13th, when Representative Ana Paulina Luna, a Florida Republican who had been contributing to a weeks-long freeze of the legislative agenda, said she would help get things going again. The index. Inflation slows to 3.5% in June. The ceasefire in Iran helped bring down gas prices, by Rachel Barber. After 3 months of acceleration driven by oil market disruptions tied to the war with Iran, the US annual inflation rate fell to 3.5% in June, down from 4.2% in May. That means prices still rose, but they increased at a slower pace than the month before. Contributing to the deceleration was a short-lived ceasefire between the US and Iran, which drove US gas prices lower in June. renewed U.S. Iran hostilities in July already have started driving oil prices back up and shifted economists' outlooks. But the Consumer Price Index report gives them a look back at where prices stood in June. With those dynamics in mind, focus is on core inflation, which strips out the volatile food and energy costs. It fell to 2.6 over the year in June, after rising to 2.9% in May. Federal Reserve Chair Kevin Warsh reaffirmed his commitment to price stability on July the 14th when testifying to the House Financial Services Committee, saying inflation is a choice he doesn't intend to make as a Federal Reserve's new chair. If we get policy right, the inflation surge of the last 5 years will be a thing of the past, Warsh said. My colleagues and I recognize that high inflation has been an undue burden on American households and businesses. And while monthly price volatility and variations are inevitable, especially in an unsettled world, underlying inflation over longer time horizons is determined largely by monetary policy. Responding to questions from Representative Nydia Velasquez, a Democrat of New York, Warsh said he's absolutely committed to conducting monetary policy independently. Outside the four walls of the Federal Reserve, there is no doubt a lot of politics, Warsh said. My goal inside the central bank is for there to be no politics. Asked if he works for President Trump, Warsh said the Fed's independence was granted by Congress, alluding to the Federal Reserve Act of 1913 and the Banking Act of 1935. Since retaking the White House, Trump has tried to influence the Federal Reserve, notably trying to fire Federal Governor Lisa Cook and consistently insulting former Fed Chair Jerome Powell. With inflation still above the Fed's 2% target and signs that the job market is picking back up despite lower than expected hiring in June, forecasters were split ahead of the report on whether Fed policymakers will raise their benchmark interest rate or hold it steady at the end of its next two-day meeting on July the 29th. Trump vows the U.S. will hit Iran hard after strikes. The Strait of Hormuz still the center of contention, by Christopher Kahn and Erin Mansfield. President Trump said the U.S. would hit Iran hard after several days of bombing by the U.S. military. We're going to hit them very hard tonight and going to hit them hard tomorrow, and there's not a damn thing they can do about it, Trump told talk show host Hugh Hewitt the evening of July 13th. U.S. Central Command said the U.S. hit military targets along the Persian Gulf, the Strait of Hormuz and the Gulf of Oman that day. Iranian state media reported that its country's military attacked U.S. targets in Bahrain. USA Today reached out to the Pentagon for confirmation of the attacks. Escalating hostilities came as peace negotiations between the two sides appeared to fall apart over each vying for control of the Strait of Hormuz. Trump promised July 13th that the United States would become the guardian of the crucial channel that Iran claims as its own. He also said he would reinstate the naval blockade in Iran, and that was set to take effect at 3 p.m. yesterday. Under a memorandum of understanding signed in June, the U.S. lifted its blockade, and Washington expected Tehran to allow for the free passage of all commercial shipping in the strait. But Iran said the agreement allowed it to remain in control of the waterway and warned vessels not to sail without its authorization. Iranian Foreign Minister Abbas Araghchi wrote on X that Tehran was the guardian of the strait and would remain so forever. After several ships travelled along a route near the coast of Oman, guided and protected by the US military rather than a route authorised by Iran, the Middle Eastern country began attacking commercial vessels. Those attacks continued overnight when Iran's Islamic Revolutionary Guard Corps said it had fired on two tankers after they had tried to transit through Omani waters. Before the war, about 20% of the world's oil and natural gas flowed through the Strait of Hormuz, and Iran has used that as a point of leverage ever since. Shipping data on July 13th showed the number of tankers transiting the strait had fallen to the lowest level in 2 months. The following day, oil prices surged 5%, hitting $87.49 a barrel. That's the highest in about a month, but well below the peak since the war began. The strikes have increased doubts that the memorandum of understanding will lead to a permanent halt in the war. Regional analysts said that the hostilities remained within controlled boundaries for now, as both sides seek leverage for an eventual agreement, but that there was still a risk of fighting spinning out of control. I doubt the two sides will resume a full war, especially as Trump will suffer, though there is also a distinct possibility that the Iranians will overplay their hand. And that is true of Trump too, of course, said Yezig Sagieh, a senior fellow at the Carnegie Middle East Center. U.S. military involvement in Iran remains unpopular with Americans. In a Reuters Ipsos poll released July the 13th, only 37% of respondents said they approved of the strikes, and about half believe the war has been worth the costs. And most didn't expect improvements anytime soon. The new poll showed 79% of respondents believe U.S. military actions in Iran will go on for an extended period of time. Only 18% of respondents believe the war will end pretty quickly, in a matter of weeks. The poll surveyed over 1,000 adults and had a margin of error of 4 percentage points. Senate Majority Leader Chuck Schumer criticized Trump's strategy, saying the president has repeatedly told Americans the war will soon be over, but then returned to firing missiles. The American people are paying the price for Trump's total failure in Iran, Schumer said on the Senate floor yesterday. Our service members are in harm's way. Working families are forking over a fortune at the gas pump and in the grocery aisle. Americans are sick of seeing Trump burn their tax dollars on his misadventure of epic proportions. Enough is enough. However, progress was being made on a different deal in the Middle East, the U.S. brokered peace talks between Israel and Lebanon in Rome. Israel and Hezbollah resumed fighting March the 2nd, days after the United States and Israel attacked Iran. The talks are centered on reining in Hezbollah, the Iran-backed anti-Israel militants who operate in Lebanon but don't have the government's formal backing. Israeli Foreign Minister Gideon Saar told reporters yesterday that Israel would demonstrate goodwill in Rome. He said Israel wants to have two pilot zones in Lebanon where Israeli troops would leave and Lebanese troops would take over. Lebanese President Joseph Aoun said in a statement that he would like Israeli troops to leave the pilot zones immediately before any other discussion. Officials: ICE kills a man in Maine traffic stop, incident less than a week after the killing in Houston, by Christopher Kahn, Sean Sullivan, Natalie Nazer-Alund and Michael Lauria. In Biddeford, Maine, a U.S. Immigration and Customs Enforcement officer fatally shot a man during a traffic stop in Maine on the 13th of July, less than a week after an ICE officer shot and killed a man during a traffic stop in Houston. The man killed in the Maine shooting was a 26-year-old native of Colombia with a work permit to be in the United States, according to immigrant rights groups. Homeland Security Secretary Mark Wayne Mullen told Senator Angus King, a Maine independent, that the man weaponized his vehicle, using a term ICE officials also used in describing the fatal shooting of Lorenzo Salgado Araujo in Houston on July the 7th. According to reporting by CNN and the Associated Press, Mullen told King that ICE officers targeted the man after mistaking him for someone else. USA Today reached out to King for comment. ICE did not directly respond to questions about whether officers mistook the man for someone else. The agency told USA Today the man was targeted after leaving the last known address of an illegal alien who had been ordered to leave the country. The vehicle, they said, attempted to flee the scene, and an officer discharged his weapon. According to ICE, the shooting happened around 7 a.m. in the downtown area of Biddeford, about 15 miles south of Portland. FBI officials are investigating the shooting, and the Maine Attorney General's office said state and local police are also investigating. This morning, a shooting occurred in Biddeford. A person was killed and ICE was involved, said Ryan Fecteau, the Democratic Speaker of the Maine House of Representatives and a Biddeford native. The Maine Immigrants' Rights Coalition said the man who was killed was a member of our community, a neighbour and a human being whose life was cut tragically short. The group added, a 26-year-old man came to Maine to live and work, and now his family is mourning his death following an incident involving ICE. This is devastating, enraging and unacceptable. His loved ones deserve answers, and the public deserves a full and transparent account of what happened. Colombian embassy officials told USA Today they are working to confirm the man's identity. Protesters gathered at the scene of the shooting in Maine within hours. They chanted and held signs reading, "Leave Bido and ICE out of our neighborhoods." Among the protesters was Kyle Billings, who said he thought he heard 3 or 4 gunshots shortly after waking up. "Sure enough, that's what it was," he said. Maine Governor Janet Mills slammed ICE of the reported mistaken identity error. The case would mark the second time in less than a week that an ICE officer fatally shot a man after mistaking him for another individual. King confirmed that authorities involved in the incident were not wearing body cameras. Former DHS Secretary Kristi Noem announced the deployment of body cameras in February. "We've been told that body cameras would be widely distributed," King said. "The secretary told me they're on order, that they've been distributed widely across the country, but not everywhere, and apparently not in Biddeford." ICE officers involved in the recent shooting in Texas were also not wearing body cameras. The Pentagon and Justice Department joined forces to combat leaks, by Fernando Cervantes Jr. Pentagon Chief Pete Hegseth announced that the Department of War and the Justice Department have created a joint task force designed to identify and prosecute people who share sensitive information with the media. They say unauthorized disclosure can put lives and national security at risk. In a video posted to X, Hegseth said July 13th that the new task force will help the War Department, formerly known as the Defense Department, investigate leaks more quickly and thoroughly. He added that people who improperly share confidential or classified information will be met with the full force of the law. Under the new policy, the War Department's Office of General Counsel will be able to request information from any part of the Pentagon when investigating unauthorized disclosures to media outlets. Hegseth said Pentagon officers will have 2 days to provide a full and complete response to information requests tied to leak investigations. The announcement comes after Hegseth faced questions himself over his own handling of sensitive military information. The New York Times and CNN reported last year that Hegseth shared details about U.S. airstrikes against Houthi rebels in Yemen in a Signal group chat that included his wife and brother. The reports followed revelations that Hegseth participated in another Signal chat with senior Trump administration officials discussing the same operation. According to reports, the chats included details about the timing of strikes by F-18 fighter jets and missiles launched from naval vessels. Hegseth's announcement comes as the Trump administration steps up efforts to identify sources of leaks. In Michigan, salad greens could be the source of infections. Cyclosporiasis cases rise as CDC and states confer. The CDC recommends the following food safety measures when handling fresh vegetables or produce. Wash hands with soap and water before and after handling or preparing raw fruits and vegetables. Wash all fruits and vegetables thoroughly under running water before eating, cooking, or cutting. Fruits and vegetables that are labelled pre-washed do not need to be washed again at home. Scrub firm fruits and vegetables such as melons and cucumbers with a clean produce brush. Remove any damaged or bruised areas on fruits and vegetables before preparing and eating. Refrigerate cut, peeled or cooked fruits and vegetables as soon as possible. And when it comes to lettuce specifically, Michigan State health officials recommend the following tips. Buy whole heads of lettuce rather than pre-washed bagged lettuce or pre-marked salad kits. Before preparation, throw away the outer 2 to 3 layers of leaves. Thoroughly wash the remaining inner leaves under clean running water. And for any greens that can be cooked, cooking to a temperature of at least 158 degrees is the safest option. Lettuce could be causing the cyclosporiasis outbreak in Michigan, though health officials there and elsewhere are not ruling out other food items as the source. The federal CDC Centers for Disease Control and Prevention said it's working closely with states on the rising number of infection cases across the country, but health experts warn previous cuts to food surveillance could hinder the outbreak investigation. On July 13th, the Michigan Department of Health and Human Services announced that it zeroed in on lettuce or salad greens as a potential source for the state's outbreak, which has left more than 2,600 people sick so far. However, no specific type of produce, grower or supplier has been identified as the source, and other food items have not been eliminated as a possibility, the agency said in a news release. Natasha Bagzadarian, Chief Medical Executive for Michigan State Health Department, said the agency wanted to notify residents about the possibility of a link to lettuce so they can take steps to protect their families. Cyclosporiasis is a parasitic infection that can cause diarrhea, nausea, and other gastrointestinal issues, and is often contracted through contaminated food or water. Other states are reporting a surge in cases, but Michigan appears to have the highest number of cases so far. It remains unclear whether there is currently a single multi-state outbreak linking all cases. In a statement shared on July the 10th, the CDC said states are reporting higher case counts of cyclosporiasis than what is reflected in CDC data. CDC teams are working diligently to collect, analyze, and provide data at the national level. State health departments may have more timely information about the situation in their jurisdictions. Anyone experiencing gastrointestinal illness, such as sudden and ongoing diarrhea, should contact their healthcare provider and their local health department. Outbreaks of foodborne illnesses can be hard to track, and the parasitic nature and long incubation period of cyclosporiasis adds to the challenge. When you have a hard bug to figure out, like Cyclospora, it takes a lot longer to trace. It takes a lot more time and a lot more legwork, said food safety attorney Bill Marley. Marley said he expects a lengthy investigation, especially with significantly pared down staff at both CDC and FDA, thanks to the administration's budget cuts and firings. Last year, federal officials scaled back the Foodborne Diseases Active Surveillance Network, a program that has tracked food poisoning for decades. The CDC said the program, known as FoodNet, would no longer be required to monitor 8 of the 10 pathogens it had done, including Cyclospora. And the loss of this data could hinder health officials' ability to track cases, identify the source, and stop further transmission. We have a lot less information to work with, said Kalmia Neal, a professor of microbial food safety at the University of Delaware. I think we're seeing some of the effects of that now. Stephen Goldberg, a physician as well as chief medical officer at infectious disease laboratory HealthTrack RX, recently told USA that cyclosporiasis is a real but manageable concern and not a reason for panic. Teens arrested in fatal shooting in Illinois. 5 family members are dead and 2 hurt in a spree. 2 teenagers have been taken into custody following a shooting spree targeting a family in southern Illinois that left 5 people dead and 2 others wounded. The 15 and 16-year-old suspects were arrested on July the 12th at Frank Holton State Park, a recreation area near the city of East St. Louis. The suspects were apprehended after state police officers executed a precision immobilization technique, or PIT maneuver, on a vehicle that one of the suspects was driving. During a brief news conference, Illinois State Police Director Brendan Kelly said the shootings unfolded at 3 locations within a few miles of one another and targeted members of the same family. At least 7 members of the targeted family were shot at multiple locations, and as of right now, 5 victims have been confirmed deceased, Kelly said, adding 2 others were seriously injured. At least one of the suspects is related to the victims, according to Kelly. State police declined to provide further details on the suspects and the circumstances surrounding the shooting. Kelly noted that state police are working with the St. Clair County State's Attorney's Office and will seek charges against the suspects, and the investigation into the incident remains ongoing. East St. Louis is a city in Illinois and has a population of nearly 18,000. The city is located across the Mississippi River from downtown St. Louis. State police identified the 5 people killed as Sherry May, 49, Devin May, 24, Patricia May, 74, Quentin Thompson, 21, and Shania Thompson, 25. The incident is the latest domestic-related shooting to occur in the United States in recent months. A man killed four people, including his parents, brother, and his brother's girlfriend, in a shooting at the family's home in suburban Detroit before surrendering to police on June the 9th. At the time, police said the suspect had a contentious relationship with his parents. On June the 1st, a 52-year-old man killed six members of his family in a shooting spree across a small city in eastern Iowa in an apparent domestic dispute. He killed himself when confronted by officers. And in May, the Houston Police Department said it was investigating a murder-suicide after four relatives were found fatally shot in their home. Authorities later reported that evidence indicated the 52-year-old man had shot his wife and two children before shooting himself. A community in northwest Louisiana was rocked by a mass shooting in April that left eight children dead. At the time, the Shreveport Police Department said the suspected gunman killed seven of his own children and injured his wife and another woman. That same month, authorities said former Virginia Lieutenant Governor Justin Fairfax fatally shot his wife Serena before killing himself. The couple were involved in a complicated, messy divorce. The couple's teenage son and daughter were at the home at the time of the incident, but were not harmed. According to the Johns Hopkins Center for Gun Violence Solutions, domestic violence is a public health crisis, and given the accessibility and availability of guns in America, this violence is often perpetrated with a firearm. Researchers have found that almost half of all women murdered in the United States are killed by a current or former intimate partner. Of those cases, the center said over half involved a firearm. The center also noted that about 68% of mass shooting cases that occurred from 2014 to 19 included a perpetrator who either killed family or intimate partners or had a history of domestic violence. A 2023 investigation from the Indianapolis Star identified at least 227 family annihilation cases across the United States from 2020 to 2023, resulting in 754 deaths. The newspaper's analysis found such killings occurred on average once every 5 days. The investigation described family annihilations as among the most extreme forms of domestic violence. It also found that family annihilators killed themselves in 64% of the cases. Judge blocks Trump's settlement with the IRS. The ruling says the lawsuit was a built-in win for the president by Aisha Bagshi. A federal judge voided a settlement reached by President Trump and his two older sons with the IRS that gave the family and his company sweeping tax protections and could have benefited people who attacked Capitol Police on January the 6th of 2021. In a July the 13th court order, Judge Kathleen Williams wrote that the lawsuit was an attempt to legitimize the government's effort under Trump to confer immunity to people and entities affiliated with the president and to earmark billions of dollars from American taxpayers to address unclear grievances. Williams prohibited the three Trumps from using or referring to the deal, which she described as a purported settlement agreement, in any official way, including in legal proceedings. The settlement, which was negotiated by federal lawyers and a personal legal team for the Trumps, freed them of potential tax liability for past years. It also tried to create an anti-weaponization fund for certain people who alleged they were victims of abusive government legal proceedings. The fund drew bipartisan criticism after some questioned whether January the 6th rioters could receive taxpayer dollars. Acting Attorney General Todd Blanche later said the Department of Justice wouldn't move forward with the fund, and a federal judge also blocked the program. The fund was announced as part of a settlement of a $10 billion lawsuit that Trump and his two older sons brought against the IRS. They alleged the IRS was liable for failing to protect their confidential tax returns after a contractor leaked tax return information from Trump family members and from hundreds of thousands of other taxpayers. The tax benefits to Trump under the settlement could have been steep. The New York Times reported in 2020 that Trump was in a decade-long audit battle with the IRS over a claimed $72 million tax refund, and losing that battle could cost him more than $100 million. Judge Williams also referred a lawyer for Trump, Alejandro Brito, to the Florida State Bar, which regulates how lawyers practice law in the state and has the power to review the situation and potentially discipline Brito. She blocked another lawyer who signed the settlement agreement on behalf of the Trumps from being able to represent plaintiffs in new cases and her Southern District of Florida court for a year. The White House referred USA Today to Trump's personal lawyers. 10 are dead after plane crashes in the Bahamas by Natalie Nasia and Alund.

10 people, including local Caribbean musicians, are dead after a plane crashed on the largest island in the Bahamas. According to the Aircraft Accident Investigation Authority, a Cessna 402 crashed just after 1 p.m. local time on Friday, after departing Lyndon Pindling International Airport in Nassau. The aircraft, with a Bahama registration, was en route to San Andres Airport on Andros Island. The aircraft, operated by Flamingo Air, reportedly encountered difficulties and crashed into bushes prior to landing. Response efforts are currently underway, with the Royal Bahamas Police Force, Airport Authority, and the emergency medical personnel responding to the accident site. The AIA initially reported that 7 people died, but during a news conference, Bahamian Prime Minister Philip Brave Davis later said 10 people were on board and that only one survived. The sole survivor later died, according to the police commissioner. The victims' identities were not immediately known, but according to a post on X, the Bahamas Musicians and Entertainers Union said local Bahamian musicians and a DOG were among the dead. The exact cause of the death remained under investigation as of July the 13th. In opinion, cash bail is not justice, it punishes poverty, by Erin George. Politicians talk a lot about the cost of living these days. Candidates from both parties reference everyday expenses, the price of rent, the cost of groceries, what it takes just to get by. But while families are making impossible choices to make ends meet, the House of Representatives has voted to protect an entirely different, devastating expense, the cost of liberty. With the recent passage of the Keeping Violent Offenders Off Our Streets Act, a bill that passed by a vote of 243 to 179, Congress is actively targeting the few lifelines available to people who can't afford to buy their own freedom. The legislation seeks to criminalise charitable bail funds by twisting the law to pretend they are the same as commercial insurance companies. By threatening charities, churches and community groups with federal insurance fraud charges just for pooling their money to help their neighbours, lawmakers are protecting a system that punishes people simply for being broke. In our legal system, wealth-based punishment takes the form of cash bail. It's when a judge sets a dollar amount that arrested people must pay to go home while they await trial. It is quite literally the price of being innocent until proven guilty. If you have the cash, you go home to your family. If you do not, you stay locked in a cell. Yet for decades, cash bail sat outside political cost of living conversations, treated instead as a technical or legal procedure. Reform debates focus on algorithms, statutes and court rules, but what framing misses, the basic reality. Cash bail is not abstract, it's a bill. And like any bill, it hits hardest when you already do not have the money. For me, the cost of cash bail is not a policy question alone. It's something my family has had to live through. My brother was held in jail because the price of his release was more than we could pay. Long before I worked in reform, I understood what it meant for a court to attach freedom to a number and then leave a family to find the money. That experience shaped the work I've done for more than a decade. Now, as National Director of Policy at the Bail Project, I see the same pattern repeats across the country. People who have not been convicted of anything are forced to remain in jail because they are poor, while families scramble to protect jobs, housing, children, stability from the consequences of a single unaffordable decision. According to the Federal Reserve and Vanguard's report, 36% of Americans would struggle to cover a sudden $400 expense. Into this reality, the cash bail system introduces a median price tag of $10,000 for bail. If you are arrested, the state essentially demands thousands of dollars as assurance against flight. We tell ourselves this system keeps us safe from the dangerous, but a 2025 data analysis by the Prison Policy Initiative shows that 36% of jail admissions are for public order offences like trespassing or missing a court date, while less than a quarter of the volume consists of violent offences. Most people behind bars are not violent masterminds. They are the unorganised, the addicted and the broke.
It's the system that catches anyone who falls through the cracks, turning a lack of cash into a crisis. A few days in jail can lead to missed shifts and lost jobs. Rent goes unpaid, utilities fall behind, and childcare arrangements collapse. The long-term damage is even more staggering. Research from the Brookings Institute reveals that being jailed for just 3 days can lead to an average lifetime financial loss of $30,000. This is where the bail bonds company enters. For a non-refundable fee, it vouches for your release. The logic is incoherent. We are told that the money is an incentive to return to court, but for the wealthy, it's a mere inconvenience. For the struggling, that money does not exist, meaning the incentive is really a wall. Often payments are not made to the court but to a private industry. For a non-refundable fee, typically 10 to 15% of the total bail, a commercial bail bonds agency will vouch for your release. Even if charges are dropped or a person is found not guilty, the fee is never returned. This is not a service, it's a wealth transfer away from those who can least afford it, and the burden extends to taxpayers. Nationally, jails cost taxpayers $25 billion a year. We fund the detention of legally innocent people, not because they are dangerous, but because they are poor. It's an overpriced storage unit for the impoverished, yet we rarely question why money is a factor when judges could simply decide to release or detain based on actual risk. This is where organisations like the Bail Project step in, at the point where everything turns on money. By simply paying bail for those a judge has already deemed eligible for release, they take affordability out of the question for freedom. The results are consistent. People show up to court. Of the 40,000 people the Bail Project supported last year, nearly 35,000 received free bail assistance, along with court reminders, transportation and community referrals. And these clients returned to court 92% of the time, proving that cash bail is unnecessary to ensure court appearances. Cash bail is an expensive way to accomplish very little. Alternative approaches like community-based support and supervision models do not rely on wealth, cost less, and achieve comparable outcomes. But they require a shift in perspective. We must stop treating cash bail as a given and recognise it as a financial barrier with devastating human consequences. At a moment when politicians across the spectrum claim to care about affordability, cash bail remains one of the clearest examples of how poverty itself is punished in America. What is being sold is not a product or a service. It is freedom. Another in opinion, "We Can't Stop Police Killings When Officers Are Trained to Kill," by Steve Mulroy, an opinion contributor. Apparently the police killing of George Floyd was justifiable. So was the police killing of Eric Garner in New York City. I learned these surprising conclusions during a week-long use of force training for law enforcement by Force Science, a private company hired by many law enforcement agencies across the country. I was there in my capacity as the elected district attorney of Memphis and Shelby County, Tennessee. As district attorney, I often have to make decisions about whether to prosecute police in officer-involved killings. So I could better evaluate those cases, I wanted to get educated firsthand on what kind of training law enforcement officers receive. One thing I learned was a DA can't prevent police killings if the police are trained to kill. I went in expecting a fairly neutral discussion of the law with a series of practical do's and don'ts, with illustrative examples of when force was and was not appropriate. I got nothing of the kind. It was only afterwards that I looked up the company and realised it has long drawn criticism from academics and police reform advocates, has been shunned by several police agencies, and yet is a widely used and influential source of training for police. The overall tone of the sessions was siege mentality. In the training we were told, we don't punish people anymore, so we're creating moral psychopaths. Therefore, police should not be always be afraid of violence from citizens because the psychopaths are watching us. Instructors mocked the idea of de-escalation and of using trained mental health officers to accompany police in mental health cases.
The prosecution of the officers accused of killing Floyd and Garner were witch hunts. The chokehold used to kill Garner had nothing to do with his death, despite medical examiner's conclusions that called this into question. Indeed, the instructor said that concerns about chokeholds were overblown, that if a suspect says, "I can't breathe," repeatedly, it means he can breathe, otherwise he wouldn't be able to say anything. More troubling was the reliance on what some critics have called pseudoscience to justify fairly broad justifications for police force. For example, shooting at unarmed civilians from 21 feet away is justified because a civilian can rush a cop quicker than the cop can holster his gun and fire. The company's own self-published studies supporting its conclusions have been criticized by scientists for lacking methodological rigor. In my training, I was told that positional asphyxia, a cause of death of suspects and properly restrained by police, that is recognised by the National Institutes of Health, was a myth. On the other hand, excited delirium, a condition where agitated suspects are supposedly impervious to pain, possess superhuman strength and can die inexplicably, thus justifying lethal force and in-custody deaths, was not a myth. Never mind that excited delirium as a medical condition has been debunked by studies and experts and is not recognized by the American Medical Association, the World Health Organization, the American Academy of Emergency Medicine, or the Diagnostic and Statistical Manual of Mental Disorders. The instructor acknowledged that some states have banned the use of the term, but joked that they're now simply using a different term to get around criticism from the political left. This same instructor jokingly suggested, to great laughter, that police should just put them in an ambulance and let them die there. Perhaps most troubling was that of the dozens of real-life situations involving use of deadly force described in detail, none was ever deemed improper. Always the police officer was justified. At worst, in controversial situations, the instructor would simply say, "The optics are bad." According to the lead instructor, police should be held to a more lenient standard than civilians. For example, police should be able to view the body camera video before giving a statement about an incident, which is a privilege we don't usually afford civilians accused of acts of violence. Even when the trainers made arguably valid points, for example, in the adrenaline rush of a deadly encounter, it's understandable that a frightened officer might continue firing multiple rounds, even after the immediate danger has apparently passed. Our justice system is less willing to give such grace to accused violent offenders who don't wear badges. More than 1,000 people are killed by police each year in the United States, with roughly 80,000 seriously injured. The vast majority of such incidents are justified, but each incident erodes public trust in police. This makes the community less willing to give police the kind of cooperation we need to enhance public safety. It's been my experience that even when officer-involved killings are non-prosecutable, they're often preventable, which highlights the importance of proper training. Good training can reduce the need for police use of force, increasing safety for the officers, the suspects, and the wider community. My own experience with the training, sadly, did not give me confidence. The writer Steve Mulroy is the elected district attorney for Shelby County, Tennessee, which includes the city of Memphis. His office prosecuted the police killing of Tyree Nichols. In sports, World Cup, England-Argentina is more than just a match by John Arnold. Argentina had just beaten Switzerland in extra time, and already Albiceleste manager Lionel Scaloni was focused on his next mission: keep the temperature down as Argentina heads into a World Cup semi-final with England. "It's a soccer match. We're not looking for anything else," he said in his news conference after the 3-1 victory over the Swiss. "We're going to play a game against a great national team who has a great coach that I appreciate and admire a lot. It's a soccer match, period. There's no more than that." It's wise management for Scaloni to try to keep the temperature down on a matchup that has often boiled over. It also might not be possible for him to keep a lid on things. Already footage has emerged of a fight between England and Argentina fans in Miami at the Three Lions win the same day over Norway.
That certainly is not to say there will be incidents of fan violence. Cooler heads largely have prevailed this tournament, with security characteristically strong in the US. Still, it's difficult to express what this match means to Argentina fans, with a number of factors converging to make the build-up to the match today one rarely experienced.

0: World Cup title, Messi ascended to the same status as Argentina legend Diego Maradona, whose most famous and infamous moments came against England. At Estadio Azteca in Mexico City in 1986, Maradona scored a double to put Argentina past England 2-1. One of the goals, everyone agrees, was one of the best goals ever scored, the goal of the century, according to an online poll at FIFA conducted in 2002. The other, almost everyone agrees, shouldn't have counted and almost certainly wouldn't in the video assistant referee era. Maradona finished his opener past England goalkeeper Peter Shilton with his hand, later quipping that some of the contact was from his head and the rest was from the hand of God, giving that goal its moniker. Even aside from that 1986 classic Argentina meeting, England in the World Cup rarely ends up a low-key occasion. The last meeting came in 2002 when David Beckham converted from the penalty spot. That goal was enough to push England through to a group round win and perhaps atone for the errors of 1998. 4 years earlier in France, Beckham was sent off for kicking out at Diego Simeone early in the second half in what had been a back-and-forth game. England was able to push the match to extra time, even seeing a potential winner disallowed and a penalty shootout, falling 4-3 from the spot as Argentina moved into the quarter-finals. That match seemingly positively bland compared to the 1966 meeting. Expecting a referee favouring the home English team, Argentina hatched a plan to request a translator, as the Albiceleste felt they were the victims of bias. After a first-half caution, Captain Ratten began to speak with the referee. The official tried to send him off, but Ratten indicated he didn't understand. After finally leaving the field, he sat in a carpet he believed was reserved for the Queen, then tore a fan's flag on the way out. After that game, England manager Alf Ramsey said the Argentine players were animals. That comment and match, combined with England's win over Argentina at the 1962 World Cup, set the foundation for the bad feelings on the field, many of which still linger. But most of the animosity has little to do with soccer. The Falkland Islands is an archipelago off the coast of Argentina, but one that operates as a British overseas territory. With their sovereignty in dispute and with Argentina's military dictatorship changing leadership, the junta looked to strike a decisive blow in 1982 with an invasion. The British response was to send both naval fleets and conduct air attacks, killing more than 600 troops. The military skirmish is one for the history books, but still felt deeply in Argentina. And that's all we have time for today. This is Alison Davies wishing you all stay safe and well. I look forward to reading for you again next week. Goodbye.
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2: Good morning. Early this morning, expect partly cloudy skies and a low around 77. Later today, expect sunshine and a high around 90. Thursday night, expect partly cloudy skies and a low around 77. Friday, there is a slight chance of rain with a high near 90. Friday night, look for clear skies with a low near 80. Saturday, expect sunshine with a high near 93. Get your weather every hour right here on Mind's Eye Radio, your virtual newsstand.
3: In Belleville and Fairview Heights, it's clear and 78 degrees. In O'Fallon, it's partly cloudy and 80 degrees.

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0: good morning. Grab yourself a cup of coffee and relax while we bring you the morning news. 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

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Wendy Roylance reporting. These are the headlines. Dangerous record highs for our listening area as Central Illinois is forecasted to experience at least 3 days of 90-degree weather. Law enforcement take a different tack to fight prostitution in Chicago and Central Illinois. Immigration arrests near county courthouses still persist despite state law. And scientists are working to protect Illinois endangered turtles. In economic news, the Illinois property tax bills have arrived. Why is Illinois so heavily taxed? I'll explain where your money goes. Thank you for joining me today. We begin taking a look at the dangerous record highs expected. Warm and humid conditions continue for most of the week. Today for Tuesday, very warm and humid with sunny skies, a heat index of 95 to 101 degrees. Right now, it's 89 degrees at the Capitol in Springfield, Illinois. The feel-like temperature, 96 degrees. The heat index, 96 degrees. Humidity at 53%, and the story goes on. Tonight, generally clear, low 68 degrees, winds light and variable, but not enough to cool off our climate. Tomorrow, a few clouds earlier, mostly sunny, high 91 degrees, and winds will be light and variable. The story continues on Thursday, 90 degrees for the high, the low 73 degrees overnight, 30% chance of some precipitation. Friday, the storms can roll in, 77% chance of rain, 87 degrees for the high on Friday, and a low of 73 degrees overnight. Saturday, temperatures at 91 degrees as a base before the heat index, 72 degrees overnight into Sunday, 14%. Chance of some precipitation. Sunday, 91 degrees again for a base temperature. That's before the heat index. 74 degrees for a low overnight into Monday. 23% chance of some precipitation under partly sunny skies. Then on Monday, 91 degrees again. A low 72 degrees overnight. 21% chance of some precipitation under partly sunny skies. Cooling centers are open to help Central Illinois residents beat the heat. With these dangerous temperatures upon us, cooling centers are now open for the summer to keep people safe. The cooling centers include libraries, malls, nonprofits, and homeless shelters that open the door to keep people cool and keep them out of the sun. In Champaign County, the city of Champaign offers a list of resources on its website that include information about emergency shelters, warming and cooling centers, meal services, and other community resources. For cooling centers, consider Salvation Army, 2212 North Market Street in Champaign. Open on Mondays from 9 a.m. to 5 p.m. and Tuesday through Friday, 9 a.m. to 3 p.m. Salt and Light is open in Urbana, Illinois, 1819 South Philo Road, P-H-I-L-O, Philo Road in Urbana. This will be open from Monday through Saturday, 8 a.m. to 8 p.m. Forum Fitness Center, 200 West Flessner Avenue in Rantoul. Flessner is spelled F-L-E-S-S-N-E-R, 200 West Flessner Avenue in Rantoul. Open daily from 6 a.m. to 8 p.m. to get you out of the heat. Rantoul Public Library, 106 West Flessner Avenue in Rantoul, open 9 a.m. to 9 p.m. Monday through Friday, 9 a.m. to 5 p.m. on Saturday, and 1 to 5 p.m. on Sunday. The Champaign-Urbana Public Health District maintains a list of cooling centers. These lists would include cooling centers in Champaign-Urbana like the Health and Wellness Center, the Public Health District's building, and both the Champaign and Urbana libraries, as well as spaces people can visit to cool down in Rantoul, such as the police department.
And turning now to Vermilion County, the Vermilion County Emergency Management Agency has sent a number of cooling centers available for community members. The Dwelling Place, First Presbyterian Church, 100 North Franklin, in Danville, Illinois, open Monday and Friday, 10 a.m. to 3 p.m. You can give them a jingle if you'd like to talk to them, 217-213-5308, for the Dwelling Place. Chris Health Aging Center, CRIS, Healthy Aging Center, 309 North Franklin in Danville, Monday through Friday, 8 a.m. to 4 p.m., 217-443-2999. 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The Danville Public Library, 319 North Vermilion in Danville, open Monday through Friday, 8 a.m. to 7 p.m. and Saturday from 8 a.m. to 4:30 p.m. Danville Family YMCA, 1111 North Vermilion in Danville, 1111 North Vermilion in Danville. 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Open Monday through Thursday from 5 a.m. to 8 p.m., Friday from 5 a.m. to 7 p.m., and Saturday from 6:30 a.m. to 2 p.m. The Emergency Management Agency adds that these locations should be available, but community members could always go ahead and call ahead to double check if they'd like. There's also Hoopston City Hall, 301 West Main Street in Hoopston, open daily from 7 a.m. to 7 p.m. while this excessive heat warning is in effect. You can give them a call at 217-283-5196. Also, Ridge Farm Village Hall. Ridge Farm Village Hall, 15 West Woodyard in Ridge Farm. 15 West Woodyard, W-O-O-D-Y-A-R-D, in Ridge Farm. They will be open from Wednesday through Friday, 8 a.m. to 3 p.m., while these warnings are in effect. Give them a call if you have questions, 217-247-2239. In Potomac, Illinois, the Potomac Village Hall is open and welcoming you. 310 West State Street in Potomac, open Monday through Thursday, 8 a.m. to 2 p.m. While these warnings are in effect, give them a call at 217-987-6900. Oakwood Fire and the Oakwood Fire Ambulance Barn will welcome you. 527 South Oakwood Street is the address. Open while these warnings are in effect. You can give them a call at 217-354-4255. Macon County Emergency Management Agency speaking out today, encouraging community members to know the precautions to take against heat-related illness. It includes limiting outdoor activities to very early morning or much later in the evening, staying hydrated. The EMA says it's important to check in on people who are at a higher risk of heat-related illness while these temperatures are extreme. For community members who may not have air conditioning, the EMA says there are other locations available for residents to stay cool. They mention the Decatur Civic Center. The Civic Center is 1 Gary K. Anderson Plaza in Decatur, open from Monday through Friday, 9 a.m. to 5 p.m. The Decatur Public Library, 130 North Franklin Street in Decatur, and open from Monday through Thursday, 9 a.m. to 8 p.m., and Friday through Saturday, 9 a.m. to 5:30 p.m. The Macon County Department of Human Services is at 1027 North Water Street in Decatur, Monday through Friday,
8:30 a.m. to 5 p.m. They will welcome you. The Blue Mound Village Hall, 309 North Railroad Avenue in Blue Mound, Illinois, open from Monday through Friday, 7:30 a.m. to 4 p.m. Forsyth Public Library, 268 South Elwood Street in Forsyth, Monday, Tuesday, and Thursday, 9 a.m. to 7 p.m. Wednesday and Friday, 9 a.m. to 5 p.m. Saturdays, they are open from 9 a.m. to 1 p.m. Friends Creek Community Building. This is in Argenta, Illinois. 101 East Elm Street, open 24/7 as needed from Saturday through Tuesday. You can call 217-620-5438 for more information. Harristown Village Hall, 185 North Kembark Street in Decatur. Harristown Village Hall is 185 North Kembark, K-E-M-B-A-R-K Street in Decatur, open from Monday through Friday, 9 a.m. to 5 p.m. Macon City Hall, that would be 10539 South Woodcock Road in Macon. 10539 South Woodcock, W-O-O-D-C-O-C-K Road in Macon. Open Monday through Friday from 7 a.m. to 3:30 p.m. Moroa City Hall will welcome you in these extreme temperatures. 120 South Locust Street in Moroa. They are open Monday through Friday from 9 a.m. to 3 p.m. You would have to leave at noon to 1 p.m. as they are having their lunch. Again, Moroa City Hall, 120 South Locust Street, Monday through Friday, 9 a.m. to 3 p.m., but they say they are closed from noon to 1 p.m. for their lunch. Mount Zion Convention Center, 1400 Mount Zion Parkway in Mount Zion, open from Monday through Friday, 7:30 a.m. to 4 p.m. Oasis Day Center, 243 West Sarah Gordo Street in Decatur. The Oasis Day Center is 243 West Sarah, C-E-R-R-O, Gordo, G-O-R-D-O Street in Decatur, open 7 days a week, 7 a.m. to 5 p.m. It's closed between 11:30 a.m. to 1 p.m. so they can take their break. Warrensburg Village Hall, 155 Main Street in Warrensburg, open from Monday through Friday, 9 a.m. to 4:30 p.m. Also online, there are more details about cooling centers, including additional resources that would offer overnight shelter and meals also available. DeWitt County is also offering locations for community members to cool down, according to the Emergency Management Agency. The Vespasian Warner Library, V-E-S-P-A-S-I-N, Warner, W-A-R-N-E-R Library, 310 North Quincy Street in Clinton. They will be open from Monday through Thursday, 9 a.m. to 7 p.m. Friday from 9 a.m. to 5 p.m. Saturday, 9 a.m. to 1 p.m. Closed on Sunday. DeWitt County Friendship Center, 410 East Main Street in Clinton. Open from Monday through Friday from 8 a.m. to 3 p.m. On to Piatt County. The Piatt County Emergency Management Agency says they are confirming that there are several places for residents to go. They want them to keep cool during normal business hours. Monticello Community Building, it's known as the Garden Center, 201 North State Street in Monticello. Bement Town Hall, 148 West Bodman, B-O-D-M-A-N, 148 West Bodman in Bement, Illinois, and also the Housing Authority of Piatt County, 103 West 1st Street in Hammond, Illinois. Local libraries are also available during hours of operation. The state of Illinois is also maintaining a map with more cooling centers and locations, so that can also be available online. Let's move on to Iroquois County. The Iroquois County Emergency Management Agency tells me that with the dangerously hot and high humidity expected now, there are several cooling centers available throughout the community during regular business hours to give residents some relief from this heat. Ashcombe Coliseum, 117 East Main Street in Ashcombe. Chebanese Community Building, 185 South Chestnut Street in Chebanese. Cisna Park Village Hall,
109 West Church Street in Cessna Park, Gilman City Hall, 215 North Central Street in Gilman, Iroquois West, number 10, 529 East 2nd Street in Gilman, Milford Community Center, located within the City Hall at 15 Southwest Avenue in Milford. We have Milford Christian Church, 811 East Hickory Street in Milford, Sheldon Public Library, 125 North 5th Street in Sheldon, Illinois, Watseka Public Library, 201 South 4th Street in Watseka will welcome you. Don't forget the Walmart of Watseka. They're on the list too. 1790 East Walnut Street if you live in Watseka. The Trinity Church will welcome you as well at 1658 East Walnut Street in Watseka. The Iroquois County Administrative Building at 1001 East Grant Street in Watseka. Also, ready to let you in, Iroquois County Number 9 Administration Office, 1411 Lafayette Street in Watseka. Also, other available areas are with the Iroquois County EMA. They will pass anything along. And they said, please take a few minutes to check on elderly relatives, neighbors, friends, anyone who may be especially vulnerable during this period of dangerous heat. A simple phone call or visit can make a significant difference. We also encourage churches, civic organizations, and community groups to check on their members and help ensure everyone has a safe place to stay cool. That is the request of Scott Anderson, the Iroquois County EMA Director. How can you stay healthy in this high heat and humidity in central Illinois? Well, make sure you drink fluids before feeling thirsty. Use electrolyte replacements if sweating heavily. Limit outdoor exertion to early mornings. Use local air conditioning or public spaces such as a library or a mall when this heat index spikes. Central Illinois' high dew points prevent sweat from evaporating efficiently and will drastically increase the risk of heat exhaustion and heat stroke. So make sure you protect your health by hydrating and replenish. Drink water regularly. Waiting to feel thirsty is not a good idea. So drink water regularly on a schedule. 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If you are working outside in central Illinois, supplement your water with an electrolyte drink to prevent cramps and dizziness. If you don't have reliable air conditioning, then find relief at these public cooling shelters that I talked about. Also, Illinois Department of Human Services has put together a portal. It's under readyillinois.gov. Dress smartly, too, during this heat wave. You can wear loose, lightweight, light-colored clothing and protect your skin from the direct sunlight. Use a sunscreen, SPF of 30 or higher. Keep in mind if you have vulnerable neighbors, the young, the elderly, and those with chronic health conditions are highly susceptible to these sudden heat waves. If you can check on any at-risk friends and family, try to do so at least twice a day. Make sure that you know the warning signs of heat stroke. Heat stroke is a medical emergency. Call 911 if someone you know or you are experiencing confusion, irritability, dizziness, or even stop sweating altogether. Continuing with health news, nearly 7,000 cases of cyclosporiosis confirmed or under investigation, according to the CDC. The bulk of these cases are in Michigan, where they alone have confirmed 3,300 cases. Lettuce or salad greens could be a source of diarrhea causing illness, according to Michigan health officials. Right now, dozens are hospitalized with the cyclosporiosis as cases of gastrointestinal illness spike in 31 states. State health officials are scrambling to find the source of this foodborne parasite. The CDC said it's unclear whether the outbreaks across the country are even connected.
We are told that we should wash all fruits and vegetables very well. Right now, multiple states are tracking rapid spread of parasites that are causing diarrhea. So they're being found, these parasites, in raspberries, basil, cilantro, snow peas, and lettuce. And right now, it's a food safety concern. Multiple states are tracking rapid spread of this parasite that's causing explosive diarrhea. At this reporting, 86 people are hospitalized. Health officials are scrambling to find the source of the illness. The CDC says it's unclear whether these outbreaks in different states are connected, but the numbers are sharply rising compared to this time last year. So what can you do? You definitely want to wash very well any fruits or vegetables. If you're making a salad, buy a head of lettuce where you can remove the several outer layers and then really wash that inside part and rip it and dry it before you serve it. Dr. Natasha Bagdarsian is the chief medical executive of Michigan. She said it's unusual. The state will normally see 40 to 50 cases of cyclosporosis a year, but she said labs in the state are scrambling to sequence the genome of the bug to track where is this coming from. We can see if it isolates or if it's closely related, meaning that it could have a common source. We could potentially go back and look for that source of contamination. But what we do know is that fresh produce is often linked to outbreaks. That doesn't mean you should stop eating it. It just means you should be very careful with rinsing it for a long time, rinsing it and drying it. This Cyclospora parasite likes to cling to fruits, vegetables, and even herbs, making them difficult to rinse. In an average year, the CDC says there's a small portion of cases that get tracked back to one particular food item. But right now, whatever it is making people sick, they consumed it probably a week ago. The contaminated food could be cilantro in salsa, or it could be even a bagged lettuce and salad. And it's easy for us to forget days later what we ate. Friday, the Food and Drug Administration said it was actively engaged with other states, but right now there are no recalls of any products. In Illinois, the Illinois Department of Public Health is confirming 216 cases right now of this intestinal infection caused by the Cyclospora parasite. Of those, 96 involved had traveled outside the U.S. 95 were acquired domestically, 25 remain under investigation. But so far in Illinois, we've had 18 people hospitalized. Again, the parasite spreads by contaminated food or water. Recent spikes suspected to be linked to fresh, raw produce, mainly lettuce and salad greens. But unlike standard food poisoning, symptoms can take about a week to appear. They can include frequent, explosive, watery diarrhea, bloating, cramps, and fatigue. If you have this happen, you are urged to call your doctor's office. There is an antibiotic they can prescribe for you. You may need to be seen. You may need to have a stool culture. The Centers for Disease Control and Prevention and local agencies are actively monitoring the situation, and doctors continue to advise to thoroughly wash all fresh fruits and vegetables and practice careful food handling to reduce your risk. Also in health news, contagious tuberculosis confirmed at Champaign School. The Champaign-Urbana Public Health District has identified a person with contagious tuberculosis at a Unit 4 school. This investigation is underway. The person who has TB is associated with Edison Middle School in Champaign, according to the Champaign-Urbana Public Health District. In conjunction with school officials and staff, the health district is in the process of evaluating students and staff who have been exposed. People who may have had prolonged exposure have received a joint email from
the district and Unit 4 with directions on when and where to get evaluated. If someone in the district does not receive an email, they do not need to be tested based on the current investigation. The most common way people become infected with tuberculosis bacteria is by spending a lot of time in an enclosed space with poor ventilation and someone with active TB. They also say there's a difference between a TB infection and TB disease. People with TB disease are sick from bacteria that it is active in their bodies. They may cough a lot, feel weak, have a fever, lose weight, even cough up blood and have night sweats. Those with the disease can spread TB bacteria to others. On the other hand, people with TB infection without disease have TB bacteria in their body but are not sick because the bacteria are inactive. But these people cannot spread TB bacteria to others. About 1 in 10 people with TB infection become sick with the disease. TB can be treated and cured. This current investigation is routine, and it's to prevent the spread of TB in the community, as these investigations are a regular activity for the Champaign-Urbana Health Department. All students and staff who test positive for infection will receive further testing and medication to make sure they don't develop the active form of TB. At this time, the health department has established a support line for anyone with questions regarding TB exposure. Callers are asked to please leave your name, number, and questions, and a health district representative will get back to you during regular hours. Again, if you have information, need to know more about TB, possible exposure in Champaign-Urbana, call 217-531-4341. Again, 217-531-4341. A health district representative will contact you during regular business hours. And now I'm going to go over what are the treatments, the testing, what happens for someone who might have TB. What is tuberculosis or TB? Tuberculosis, known as TB, is a contagious and potentially life-threatening disease through the air. It's transmitted through the air. While it can affect any part of your body, such as the brain, the kidneys, or the spine, it affects the lungs mainly. The first infected with the TB germ, people usually do not feel sick or have any symptoms, but they can develop TB disease in the future. Both are preventable and curable. Tuberculosis once was a leading cause of death in the United States, but right now in Illinois, we have less than 30 deaths a year attributed to tuberculosis. What is the difference between a TB infection and TB disease? As I mentioned earlier, people with TB infection have the TB germs in their bodies, but they're not sick because the germs are inactive. Therefore, they cannot spread to others. Because these people may develop the disease in the future, they often are given preventative treatment. People with TB disease are sick from germs that are active in their bodies. They could have symptoms such as coughing, fatigue, night sweats, and even unexplained weight loss. For the disease, if they have TB of the lung or throat, it can spread other diseases. Physicians do have drugs to cure TB. So some people could be at a greater risk of getting TB. Anyone who lives with someone with an active case of TB is definitely at a higher risk. Someone with a immunodeficiency could be a problem. Foreign-born people from countries where TB is common. Also, someone with medical conditions such as diabetes, renal disease, cancer, all of these things can affect the risk of TB once infection has occurred. Someone who is 65 years of age or older. People who live in long-term care facilities such as nursing homes and prisons. People who abuse alcohol and intravenous drugs definitely could be at a higher risk. And persons in occupations that serve groups at a high risk for TB. Minority and other medically underserved populations can also be at risk. So how serious is this problem among minorities? TB disproportionately affects racial and ethnic minority groups. It's particularly true among children. In the U.S., more than 80% of childhood cases of TB occur in minority groups. From 1985 through 1993,
TB cases increased among non-Hispanic blacks by 18%, Asian and Pacific Islanders by 48%, Hispanics went up 67%. In contrast, non-Hispanic whites actually went down by 18%. So the symptoms of TB disease include feeling sick or weak, weight loss, fever, night sweats. TB of the lungs could cause really strong coughing, sometimes producing blood and chest pains. Other symptoms depend on the part of the body that TB is affecting. So how is it spread? It's spread when person to person through the air. When people with TB disease of the lungs or throat cough or sneeze, those TB germs go in the air. Then other people who breathe in the same air containing these germs can become infected. People with TB disease are most likely to spread to people with whom they spend time with every day, family members, coworkers. Remember, though, a person must have active TB disease to spread it. People who are infected but do not have the disease cannot spread TB to others. If a person thinks he or she has been in close contact with someone with TB, it's important to go to a clinic or a health department for a TB skin test. So how does the skin test work? The tuberculin skin test is used to find out whether a person is infected with the TB germ. It does not tell whether the person has TB disease. For the skin test, a small amount of fluid called tuberculin is injected under the skin in the lower part of the arm. 2 or 3 days later, a healthcare worker will look at the site of the injection to see if there is a reaction. TB blood tests also are used to determine if an individual's immune system has been exposed to TB, and it will measure how the immune system responded to the TB germ. The Food and Drug Administration have approved 2 TB blood tests. And one is called QuantiFERON and T-SPOT, and those are preferred methods of testing for people who have received certain drugs or someone where it may be difficult for them to have a follow-up visit to review the skin test. A positive reaction to the tuberculin skin test and TB blood test means that the person has been infected with the TB germ. It does not necessarily mean that the person has TB disease. Other tests would be a chest X-ray and a sample of sputum. Those are needed to see whether the person has TB. How would it be treated? TB disease can be cured by taking several drugs, but it's 4, 6 to 9 months. It's important that anyone who has TB disease take the drugs exactly as they are prescribed. If a person stops taking the drugs too soon, or if the drugs are not taken correctly, the germs are still alive and may become resistant to these drugs. It makes the disease harder to treat. And generally, after the first several weeks of drug therapy, most TB patients become non-infectious. The primary drug used to prevent TB infection from developing into TB disease is called isonazide. It is taken for 6 to 12 months, but this drug can cause liver problems in certain people, especially older individuals and people with liver disease. Therefore, anyone taking this medication should be monitored to make sure there are no signs of adverse reactions. In criminal justice news, law enforcement across Chicago and central Illinois have shifted from arresting street-level sex workers to utilizing a victim-centered demand-side approach. By targeting buyers and traffickers, authorities aim to dismantle the economic market of the sex trade while connecting vulnerable individuals with medical, housing, and addiction support. The goal is to suppress operations and arrest buyers. They want to target the Johns. Operations aggressively target the buyers who fuel the sex trade. Agencies such as the Cook County Sheriff's Police frequently run undercover hotel stings, and they use decoy websites. They also implement an AI-driven messaging to warn online buyers of legal and social consequences. Also, civil penalties and vehicle impoundment. In cities like Aurora, Chicago, and Cook County, agencies have adopted ordinances that couple criminal solicitation with heavy fines, such as $1,000, and costly vehicle towing and impound fees aimed to financially penalize any buyers. There are the state police
Task Force. The Illinois State Police has launched the Illinois Trafficking Enforcement Group. It's coordinating with local agencies across central Illinois and Chicago suburbs to conduct larger demand suppression operations. Also, it's a decriminalization and support mind for sex workers. Ending arrests for sellers instead of arresting women engaged in street-level sex work. Right now, agencies like the Cook County Sheriff's Special Victims Unit treat them as victims of trauma and addiction. They offer immediate referral and victim support services rather than citations. Of course, they need medical help, and many of them are addicted to drugs. Specialized programs like Chicago's Prostitution and Trafficking Intervention Court allow those caught in the trade to have cases dismissed by actively engaging with social workers and rehabilitation programs to turn their lives around. We also now have new stricter police conduct rules following legislation just passed to increase accountability for any law enforcement dealing with vulnerable women. Illinois departments operate under strict rules prohibiting officers from engaging in any sexual misconduct during sting operations and mandate support systems. Again, if you are suspecting human trafficking or you are a victim and you need assistance, there is the National Human Trafficking Hotline. You can call 1-888-373-7888. Again, the National Human Trafficking Hotline, 1-888-373-7888. Or if you can text on your phone, the Illinois State Police wants you to text 233-733. Again, 233-733 if you are in trouble. Federal immigration arrests known as ICE are still occurring outside Illinois courthouses despite the Court Access Safety and Participation Act law. The law was signed in December of 2025. It was to ban civil immigration enforcement within 1,000 feet, a buffer of state courthouses, but still ICE, Immigration and Customs Enforcement agents are continually conducting operations such as detaining individuals outside the Bridgeview and Grand and Central courthouses throughout Illinois. Federal agents are challenging the state statute by carrying out these civil arrests, and advocates warn that the agency's ramped up operations are undermining due process by deterring immigrants from attending their required legal proceedings. In response to the ongoing tension, 15 Illinois state lawmakers are pressing the Cook County Sheriff's Office for investigations into these detentions, particularly those conducted without warrants. And despite the measures taken, the presence of immigration agents around Cook County Courthouse is stubbornly persistent, according to a Chicago Tribune investigation. Governor Pritzker has approved a ban on federal agents making certain arrests near courthouses and easing a path for individuals to sue if they are arrested near a county courthouse. Turning now to economic news, as I've reported to you in the past, Illinois has the highest property tax rates in the country, and that is in front of New Jersey and New York. I'm sure your property tax bill has arrived, and you've probably been shocked. You might be wondering, where does the money go? Illinois has the highest effective residential property tax rate in the country, averaging 1.9%, because local governments rely heavily on these taxes to fill severe gaps in state education funding and to support nearly 7,000 separate taxing districts. That's the most in the nation. So I'll tell you exactly where your property tax money is going. 60 to 65% is going to the public school in your area. Illinois historically ranks near the bottom for state-funded K through 12 education, shifting the burden to local property owners. A significant portion of this money also funds massive underfunded teacher pension systems. About 15% to 20% of your property tax goes to municipal and county services. This pays for local infrastructure, public works,
police, fire protection within specific boundaries in your city or unincorporated county areas. Also, there can be special districts because Illinois has fragmented local government. Your bill is often layered with taxes from the local park district, library district, sanitary district, and community college district. That could be another 15 to 20%, a big chunk. And pension and debt services, a growing chunk of local levies, go towards servicing local government worker pension liabilities and municipal bond debt. The real issue here can be what's known as townships, as we have several layers of government. It's local government fragmentation, and I actually did a series on townships while I was an investigative reporter and anchor at WAND-TV. Other states do not have townships. It's an extra layer of city and county government. Illinois has 9,000 local governing bodies, more than any other state. This decentralized administrative structure is requiring a lot of money, and the local property tax revenue is duplicating police, fire, and municipal services across the state. The state continues to over-rely on property tax money, as the state historically provides the lowest K through 12 funding in the nation. Local school districts are forced to heavily rely on property taxes. This pushes Illinois' effective property tax rate to the highest in the country, more than double the national average. One Illinois economist says we have a skewed tax system. Frank Bonzo is an economist with the Illinois Economic Policy Institute. He said Illinois' regressive tax system is effectively working against middle-class families who pay higher shares of their income towards state and local taxes compared to high-income earners. The regressive tax structure results in the state functioning as a high-tax state for working families, but a low-tax state for wealthy households, he says. Illinois has a flat state income tax rate of 4.95%, while neighboring Missouri has seven income brackets to determine tax rates. For highest overall state tax revenue as a percentage of personal income, Illinois would rank 15th in 2023, according to the Government Forecasting and Accountability Commission. However, the state ranks 8th or higher nationally for local government tax revenue per capita. Illinois' ranking in per capita local government revenue is higher than its ranking in state government revenue, and many say that the state should take a larger role in financing programs. They argue that local taxes need to be lowered while increasing state tax sources to create a more equitable system. Others say that a reliance on property taxes gives local governments more local control and promotes a higher degree of accountability to their community. But this debate is continuing for the years to come, especially in the area of education funding. As I mentioned to you, several Democratic Illinois politicians, including Pritzker, have pushed for legislation aiming to establish a progressive income tax system in the state, but this measure has not passed. Some lawmakers have also proposed a 3% surtax on incomes over $1 million. If that were enacted, it would generate about $4 billion in revenue for the state each year. Monzo said it's an idea that some legislators have supported, but it's a lockbox to potential revenue. It would be devoted to education only or property tax relief. A millionaire's tax could fully fund all public schools across the state under evidence-based fund modeling, he said, or it could cut property taxes for homeowners by about 15%. There could be a combination or even a combination of the two. The typical property tax bill for an average Illinois American who files income taxes is about $6,000 per year. That makes it eighth in the nation, but the state's property tax rates themselves are similar to New Jersey and New York.
Illinois property taxes are among the highest in the nation. The state does offer property tax relief programs for certain homeowners, especially low-income residents who qualify and those who are older than 65 years old. The primary reason property tax rates are so high is because school districts are relying so heavily on local property taxes. That is because our state funding for pre-K through 12 education is one of the worst in the nation. However, the school funding method is slowly changing, and Monzo said the state contributes more money to the evidence-based funding model. As to why state income tax is what it is, Monzo said Illinois is finally investing in infrastructure improvements as well as education, healthcare, and human services more than it was recently. And of course, the state is paying down pensions from years of previous mismanagement. But another contributing factor to relatively high taxes in Illinois is that it's a donor state, meaning it contributes billions more in federal taxes than the state gets back in federal investments and expenditures. If our per capita federal obligation matches border states, Illinois would get at least $6 billion more every year to be spent and invested in the state. But the reason Illinois contributes more to the federal government than some other states is because Illinois has higher incomes and a more robust middle class, according to this economist. The economist went on to explain that while Illinois ranks above average, in fact at the top, for property tax and income tax rates, he said the state lands more in the middle for per capita sales tax revenue and is also below average for insurance taxes. Education is always the answer to improving oneself, and now the University of Illinois is taking an active interest in veterans. The University of Illinois offers a robust, highly rated support for military-connected students. It's through the Shea Veterans Center. Resources include the Veterans Residential Transition Program, academic coaching and career development, as well as financial aid processing and tuition waivers for veterans and their children. The university works to provide targeted pathways and financial assistance for veterans. First, the Veteran Residential Transition Program. It's housed in the Shea Center on the Urbana-Champaign campus. This one-stop shop provides structured transitional housing, individualized case management, and career assistance to ease the shift from military service to college life. There's also financial assistance. Veterans can use the state-funded Illinois Veteran Grant, which covers tuition and eligible fees at all Illinois public universities. Also, Children of Veterans Tuition Waiver. The University of Illinois offers an honorary tuition waiver for children of eligible veterans. Preference is typically given to children of deceased or disabled veterans. There's also the Warrior Scholar Project. U of I has partnered with this national nonprofit to offer academic boot camp designed to help enlisted service members and recently transitioned veterans succeed in college.

Taking a look at environmental news, scientists are now working to protect Illinois' endangered turtles. Scientists are working to save Illinois' endangered turtles, such as the Blanding's turtle, through collaborative field monitoring, advanced health tracking, and some Head Start programs. These initiatives aim to reverse population decline caused by a habitat loss and the overpredation by mesopredators such as raccoons. Raccoons have been zoning in on our Illinois turtles. So what are some of the conservation and research methods used? First, scientists and wildlife are collecting eggs for safe incubation. The hatchlings are reared in captivity until they are large enough to survive extreme predators before returning to the wild. Again, that would be raccoons. Teams of wildlife veterinarians and biologists routinely catch, tag, and they evaluate the wild turtles. They work to collect a blood sample, measure growth, and monitor diseases. These health evaluations help researchers track the survival and long-term impact of these conservation efforts. They are also tracking the animals and using DNA. Researchers are using radio transmitters to map habitat ranges and movement. They are also deploying environmental DNA sampling to detect the turtles in bodies of water without needing to physically spot or trap them. Conservationists manage the populations of raccoons and other predators that are the threat. Keeping an eye on the predators, specifically the raccoons, that are also threatening the nests. Also, scientists and conservationists partner with organizations to restore native marshes and prairie landscapes. The University of Illinois Urbana-Champaign is heavily involved. Brookfield Zoo in Chicago and the Peggy Nobarrett Nature Museum and the Lake County Forest Preserves all working to protect our special Illinois turtles. The turtles are known as the Blanding turtle, B-L-A-N-D-I-N-G, the Blanding turtle. The Blanding turtle is the state endangered semi-aquatic reptile native. It lives in the northern half of Illinois. We know its shape and size because it's a bright yellow chin. It has a charming little smile and a helmet-shaped shell. It depends on a network of high-quality wetlands and adjacent upland grasslands to survive and roam. It's a medium-sized turtle, about 5 to 11 inches long. A dark, high-domed upper shell is sprinkled with pale yellow spots. The lower shell, known as the plastron, is yellow with dark blotches. It's hinged, allowing the turtle to partially close its shell for protection. They are incredibly long-living, reaching ages of 70 to 90 years in the wild, though they mature slowly, and not until ages 14 to 20. They are opportunistic omnivores. They like to eat snails, crayfish, tadpoles, insects, and aquatic plants. In Illinois, the Blanding turtles are generally restricted to the northern half of the state. They live in wetlands, marshes, bogs, and quiet streams with muddy bottoms. They are highly mobile and will travel significant distance over land to find a new feeding ground or to lay eggs. But right now, the Blanding turtle continues to be listed as endangered in Illinois, and it's been that way since 2009. The population is declining due to habitat loss and fragmentation. Wetlands drained for agriculture. Roads are crisscrossing their natural migration patterns. Predators like raccoons have thrived due to human population increase, and it's severely impacted their nest and hatchings. And poaching, illegal collection for the pet trade has severely reduced our numbers of Illinois turtles. Because of these threats, regional conservationists such as the Peggy Nobarrett Nature Museum, the Shedd Aquarium, and others are participating in intensive Head Start programs. These programs collect, incubate, and raise young hatchlings in safe environments before releasing them into the wild
to boost their survival rates. Thank you for joining me for this hour for the Central Illinois News Roundup for Tuesday, July 14th, 2026. I'm your host, Wendy Roylands, and I look forward to being back with you again on Thursday, July 16th, 2026. Remember, we are in a heat warning. Stay hydrated, stay out of the heat, and keep in mind all of the cooling places we mentioned. So be safe and be cool, and I'll talk to you on Thursday. Have a great night. Thank you for listening to Mind's Eye Radio.

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1: Good morning. Early this morning, expect partly cloudy skies and a low around 77. Later today, expect

0: Stadium in St. Louis. Mind's Eye will be providing audio description at select games this season, so dig out your Cardinals jersey, grab a friend, and come on down. On Wednesday, July 29th, the Cubs are back to play the Cardinals. Game time is at 6:45 p.m. On Saturday, August 29th, the Pittsburgh Pirates come to town. Game time is at 1:15 p.m. And on Sunday, September 20th, it's our last audio-described game of the season as the Cardinals host the Washington Nationals. Game time is at 1:15 p.m. For the full list of events and links to purchase tickets, visit our calendar at bit.ly/upcoming-ad-events.
1: Oye, oye, welcome to today's moment of science. I do beseech thee to give ear as I tell the tale of terrible El Nino. Okay. So my old English isn't what it should be. But if you were surprised to hear the term El Niño at the end of all that, you've just stumbled across a good science question. Everybody is familiar with El Niño these days. It's those unusually warm ocean conditions along South America that can seriously change the climate. So how come you only hear about it in our lifetimes? Where was El Niño, say, in the Middle Ages? One study has the answer. Geologist Jeffrey Seltzer at Syracuse University and his team pulled up cores of mud from a lake in the Andes to see what the climate was like in the past. During an El Niño year, a lot of silt is washed down by the rains. This silt collects on the bottom of lakes so that by looking at the layers of silt, you can tell what things were like long ago. What did they find? There was good old El Niño popping up again and again. The strange part, though, was that it didn't always come at the same frequency. Between 12,000 and 7,000 years ago, there were about 5 El Niños per century. Their frequency increased until the 9th century, when they came about once every 3 years. What was speeding up El Niño's return? It isn't known yet, but understanding more about these changes in climate is at the top of the list for people of this century. This moment of science came from Indiana University with underwriting from the Office of the Vice President for Research and Textilery Weavers of Bloomington, Indiana, creating handwoven throws, pillows, and accessories for America's home since 1979. Today's program was prepared by William Oram with help from Scott Robeson in geography. For a moment of science, I'm Don Glass.

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1: Good morning. 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
2: Good day, all. Brad Dearborn here. It is Wednesday, July 15th. Time for us to dive into today's daily second hour of news. First up, we'll check in on today's obituaries, beginning in the St. Louis Post-Dispatch. Johnson, J-O-H-N-S-O-N, Willie C. Johnson. Jones, J-O-N-E-S, Sherry Denise Jones. Jones, J-O-N-E-S, Patricia A. Trisha Jones. Nicholson, N-I-C-H-O-L-S-O-N, Powers Norma Lee Nicholson. Patton, P-A-T-T-O-N.

Karen Lee Vahey Patton. 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James Van Schwent. Warfield. WARFIELD. Shirley D. Warfield. Zabel. ZABEL. Benjamin F. Zabel, Jr. And we move over next to the Belleville News Democrat. Keel. K-E-E-L. Dr. William Keel. Morrison. M-O-R-R-I-S-O-N. D-L. Whitey Morrison. Schaff. S-C-H-A-A-F. Mary Catherine Schaff. And next we check obituaries in the Springfield State Journal Register. Jack, J-A-C-K. Betty K. Jack. Lesser, L-E-S-S-E-R. K. Lesser. McGee, M-A-G-E-E. Sandy McGee. Radke, R-A-D-T-K-E. Reverend Dr. Thomas G. Radke. And time for us to get a look at this day in history, July 13th. First up, we check historical events. We'll begin in the year 1207 A.D. King John of England expels Canterbury monks for supporting the Pope's choice of Archbishop of Canterbury, Stephen Langton. 1381, John Ball, a leader in the Peasants' Revolt, is hanged, drawn, and quartered in the presence of Richard II of England. 1410, the Battle of Grunwald, the first battle of Tannenberg in the Battle of Zalegerst, one of the medieval Europe's largest battles during the Polish-Lithuanian Teutonic War. Polish King Władysław Jagiello and Lithuanian Grand Duke Vytautas defeat the Teutonic Ulrich von Jungingen. 1799. The Rosetta Stone is found in the Egyptian village of Rosetta by French Captain Pierre-François Bouchard during Napoleon's Egyptian campaign. 1808. The French Marshal Joachim Murat becomes King of Naples. 1815. Napoleon surrenders to Captain Frederick Maitland of the HMS Bellerophon at Rochefort after his earlier defeat at the Battle of Waterloo. 1898. Italian biologist and pathologist Camillo Golgi discovers the Golgi apparatus, a network of membranes inside cells that modifies, sorts, and packages proteins and lipids. 1912. American athlete Jim Thorpe places in the top four in all 10 events, achieving an Olympic record of 8,413 points to win the decathlon gold medal at the Stockholm Olympics. His medal is stripped in 1913 because he'd once played pro baseball, but was reinstated in 1982. 1914, Mexican President Victoriano Huerta flees with 2 million pesos, headed for Europe. 1916, the Pacific Aero Products Company, later renamed the Boeing Company, is founded this date by William Boeing in Seattle, Washington. 1932, U.S. President Herbert Hoover cuts his own salary by 15% and reduces the pay of senior federal officials to lower government spending during the Great Depression.
1933. Wiley Post begins his first solo flight around the world, completing the journey in 7 days and 19 hours. 1941. Britain's Maud Report, edited by physicist James Chadwick, is approved and concludes that an atomic bomb is feasible. Also this date in 1941, Howard Fiori and Norman Heatley present freeze-dried mold cultures of penicillin. 1958. U.S. President Eisenhower sends U.S. troops to Lebanon, where they remain for 3 months. 1960. Chubby Checker releases his version of The Twist in the United States. In 1965, Leonard Bernstein premieres his Chichester Psalms for chorus and orchestra at the Philharmonic Hall in New York City. 1971, U.S. President Richard Nixon announces he will visit the People's Republic of China. 1978, the British Open men's golf at St. Andrews. Jack Nicklaus completes his third career Grand Slam, winning by 2 strokes over Ben Crenshaw and Ray Floyd. 1982, the Senate confirms George P. Shultz as the United States' 60th Secretary of State by a vote of 97-0. 1983, the film version of The Pirates of Penzance, starring Kevin Klein, Linda Ronstadt, and Angela Lansbury, makes its premiere in the United States. 1988, Die Hard, directed by John McTiernan and starring Bruce Willis and Alan Rickman, is released this date in the U.S. 1996, after 2,216 consecutive games at shortstop, Major League Baseball Baltimore Orioles' Cal Ripken moves to third base. 2009, Harry Potter and the Half-Blood Prince, the 6th film based on the books by J.K. Rowling, makes its release worldwide. And we'll check for the birthdate registries this date in history. And we begin in 1606. Rembrandt van Gijn, the Dutch Golden Age painter, printer, and draftsman, creator of the Night Watch, was born this date in Leiden, Netherlands. 1858. Emmeline Pankhurst, the British suffragette who founded the Women's Social and Political Union in 1903, born this date in Moss Side, Manchester. 1926. Leopoldo Galtieri, the Argentine general, dictator, and president of Argentina from 1981 to 82, who invaded the Falkland Islands, was born this date in Caseros, Argentina. Also this date in 1926, Raymond Gosling, the British scientist involved in DNA structure research, born this date in Wembley, England. 1931. Clive Cussler, the American writer, author of Raise the Titanic and Sahara, and underwater explorer, member of the National Underwater and Marine Agency, born this date in Aurora, Illinois. 1933. John Hopfield, the American physicist and neuroscientist, creator of the Hopfield Network and winner of the Nobel Prize for Physics in 2024, was born this date in Chicago, Illinois. 1939. Mike Shannon, the American baseball utility man, member of the World Series winner St. Louis Cardinals in 1964 and 67, and broadcaster for the Cardinals from 1972 to 2021, was born this date in, yes,
St. Louis, Missouri. 1943, Jocelyn Bell Burnell, the Irish astrophysicist, discoverer of radio pulsars, born this date in Lurgan, Northern Ireland. 1946, Linda Ronstadt, the American rock, country, pop, Latin, and opera singer, vocals behind Different Drum, It's So Easy, and What's New, and later actress known for her role in Pirates of Penzance, born this date in Tucson, Arizona. 1950, Arianna Huffington, the Greek-American author, syndicated columnist, and creator of the Huffington Post, born this date in Athens, Greece. 1960, Kim Alexis, the American supermodel, Sports Illustrated swimsuit cover, and actress, born this date in Lockport, New York. 1961, Forrest Whitaker, the American actor and director known for his roles in The Last King of Scotland, as well as Platoon, born this date in Longview, Texas. And next up, we move over to check the death registries for this date in history. And we begin in 1274 A.D. St. Bonaventure, the Giovanni di Faenza, the Italian Franciscan theologian, philosopher, and the patron saint of bowel disorders, died this date at age 52. 1521, Juan Ponce de Leon, the Spanish explorer and conquistador who searched for the Fountain of Youth and the first European to discover Florida, died this date at age 61. 1685, James Scott, the Duke of Monmouth and the bastard son of English King Charles II, was executed this date at the age of 36. 1904, Anton Chekhov, the Russian author and playwright, author of Cherry Orchard and Uncle Vanya, dies of tuberculosis this date at the age of 44. 1919, Emil Fischer, the German chemist, discovered the Fischer esterification and won the Nobel Prize in 1902. He committed suicide this date at age 66. 1948, John J. Pershing, the American Army general and World War I commander known as Blackjack, dies of coronary artery disease this date at the age of 87. 1959, Ernest Bloch, the Swiss-American composer, creator of Shlomo, Israel, and Avadath Hakadesh, and educator, later professor at UC Berkeley from 1941 to 52, died of cancer this date at age 78. 1997, Gianni Versace, the Italian fashion designer, creator of the Versace brand, was shot and murdered by spree killer Andrew Cuanon at age 50. Time now for us to pay a visit to the spirit world and look at today's horoscope readings. First up, Moon Alert. Avoid shopping today, except for food and gas, as well as important decisions after 5 p.m. The Moon is in Leo. We begin with Aries. An unusual idea or an unexpected event might take you into an entirely new headspace today. You might entertain the notion of a new kind of future for yourself, something more romantic, more spiritual, or touchy-feely, call it whatever you like, than you had previously thought. And we move next to Taurus. You are certainly aware of the value of wealth in practical terms. However, today you might receive a new interpretation of the energy of wealth and what is possible to achieve for yourself or for others. This
is an illuminating and perhaps it's even a liberating. And we visit next with Gemini. Something might occur today that makes you more deeply appreciate a friend or a group to which you belong. You see that this interaction benefits you in an almost idealistic way, or perhaps this person or group even inspires you. And we check in next with Cancer. Today you might be admired for taking a stand on a certain issue or speaking up about something that is important to you. What you do will reveal a level of compassion, understanding, and idealistic values that might inspire someone else. And next up comes Leo. Some kind of subtle shift might take place that prompts you to think about a different future for yourself, or perhaps a different path. Or you might see how travel or further education can change your future. Whatever it is, it's heartening. With Venus in your sign, in our visit to Virgo, you are gracious and diplomatic, which is a good thing because a boss, parent, or someone in authority might do something that catches you a bit off guard. Ironically, whatever happens might open your eyes to a new way of doing things in the future. We visit next with Libra. People admire you right now. In an unexpected way, something related to travel, further education, medicine, or the law might catch you off guard a bit and open some new worlds for you. This could be related to a friend or a group, or not. Be open to see what develops because it might be meaningful. We check next with Scorpio. Be aware that people notice you today. Perhaps this is because something unexpected benefits you, an inheritance, a bonus, a gift, or the indirect benefit through a partner or friend. Whatever happens might allow you to expand your world in a way that offers you a more promising future. And next, we visit with Sagittarius. Listen to the ideas of partners, spouses, and close friends, because they might be the source of something that can lead to a positive shift in your life. It could be a deeper understanding or a deeper appreciation of what you have and who you are, or it might show you a door that you can open for yourself. And next we check in with Capricorn. Something related to your health, your job, or even a pet might have the power to inspire you to consider something in a new light. You might not be content with old goals because suddenly new insights promise a refreshing level of consciousness. Aquarius is our next visit. You might feel more inspired by romance or something related to children that lifts you to a new level of appreciation and ambition. It's as if you're suddenly seeing new possibilities or appreciating things maybe in a new way, and it's like an epiphany for you. And we finish up with Pisces. Your appreciation of the value of home and family might take on a new level of meaning today. You might suddenly grasp that it's something more important than you thought. Whatever happens opens your mind to a new awareness. And if today is your birthday, you share that birthday with actor Travis Fimmel, born in 1979, or even myself, your reader today. You are imaginative, innovative, and empathetic. You have astute analytical abilities. Exciting changes will bring increased personal freedom this year, so stay flexible. Let go of things that have held you back. Seek out new opportunities and be ready to act fast on them. Trust your intuition
and travel is likely. And time for us now to pay a visit to the sports pages of several local newspapers. We'll begin with the Springfield State Journal Register. And even though it's summertime, we head to the high school section for an article under a headline that reads, "What makes this Nike basketball camp a top attraction in Springfield?" Julian Gorens is a basketball lifer. The 52-year-old Lanphier High School assistant basketball coach literally lives and breathes the sport, and his Nike basketball camp displays his drive for teaching the game to the youth and current players. The 5-day co-ed camp, with ages ranging from 7 to 18, begins on Monday, July 20th, and runs through Friday the 24th at Lobernica Gymnasium. The days begin at 9 a.m. and end at 3 p.m. from Monday through Thursday. On Friday, the camp concludes from 9 a.m. to 1 p.m. It marks Gorin's 6th year of being the head man and the 3rd year that it'll be held at Lanphier. Gorin said he took over the camp in 2019 and it was held at Springfield High for 1 year, before moving to the Salvation Army facility for 2 years. "It's a pretty good thing, man. I like it a lot," Gorin said. "We're not just coming there and putting up shots and sending people home. Everything is really on a professional level on how the NBA and WNBA do things. The camp focuses more on strength and conditioning and is focused on the overall game. I see a lot of people, they love the game, but they don't know how to really go about it on making a kid more successful." Gorin's stressed there will be a workout regimen during the morning with resistance training and nutritional habits, while the afternoon session will concentrate on skill sets with shooting, passing, and rebounding. The 5-day cost for the camp is $410, and participants can register at www.ussportscamps.com and click on the Lanphier High School link. "At the end of the day, we do competitions, so everything that you've learned for that day, we need you to apply it in the game," Gorin said. "We make tournaments out of it, and that's where we make it fun. We believe out of doing those things for 4 or 5 days, you can learn some new things on how to become a better and more complete player." Gorin's noted that local and nationwide talent will stop through the camp to speak with the campers. He noted that through the years, Lanphier greats Ed Horton and Larry Austin Jr. have appeared, including University of Illinois basketball alum Sergio McLean. Southeast graduate and former WNBA player Alex Harden has contributed, and Linda Shanklin, the mother of Lanphier grad and former NBA pro Andre Iguodala, has been awesome, Gorin said. He added that community leaders will also be in attendance. "I didn't have these types of things when I was a kid," Gorin said. "I wasn't born with a silver spoon in my mouth growing up. Unfortunately, I didn't have that life, but it didn't take me away from the sport. It made me a stronger man than I am today, which kept me humble. I trained with a lot of people that knew the sport, and in the sport, it kept me off the streets. And I wish we had had a Nike national tournament, something like I'm running." Gorin's is a Springfield native, went to Carl Sandburg and Isles Elementary School. He won a state basketball championship at Franklin Middle School and became a major cog in Springfield's run to a Class 2A sectional title in the 92-93 season during his senior year under then-coach Clark Barnes. His basketball days continued at Wabash Valley Junior College and NCAA Division II Arkansas Tech University. After recovering from an injury, he signed with a sports agency. He played basketball overseas in Oslo, Norway, and Germany, and had NBA tryouts with the Chicago Bulls, Phoenix Suns, and Philadelphia 76ers. Once returning to Springfield, his coaching career started at Franklin for 2 years before reuniting with Springfield High for the next 15. He's in his 3rd year as an assistant with Lanphier head coach Blake Turner,
who has known Gorin's for years, dating back to the neighborhoods between Brown Street and Lawrence Avenue. When Springfield High had a staff change, I reach out to Julian to come out and coach with me, just because I knew his love of basketball was something that I wanted in my program, Turner said. He holds those kids to a standard, and he's a no-nonsense guy. Turner, a 94 Lanphier graduate, reflected on the days that he and Gorin's competed from grade school and throughout high school, and he still enjoys the back-and-forth banter that happens from time to time. Astonishingly, Gorin still laces up the shoes and plays basketball at the semi-pro level and claims, "I always let my game do my talking." He's also worked for Feldco, a window and siding company, for the past 8 years. He's now 52 and whatever and still out there playing with 18 and 19-year-olds in leagues and still going 100%, Turner said. You can look at his body and tell that he's in there and still active. You want somebody like that on your staff because the kids see that and they understand the love of the game and what it means to him. He's always a voice and soundboard and always someone you can count on to be there at any basketball event. His love for the game just permeates throughout the community. And that connection, Gorin said, is always his top priority. And we move out of the high school section and elsewhere where we find a headline that reads, Lincoln Speedway set to resume rain-delayed Chevrolet showdown. The Lincoln Speedway is gearing up for a busy week featuring two nights of racing over 5 days. The Oval at the Logan County Fairgrounds will host its regularly scheduled weekly program Friday, July 17th, followed by Flow Racing Night and America Grau Chevrolet Showdown on July the 21st. Friday's sixth division program includes 305 sprint cars, Vintage Racing of Illinois, Dirt Car Pro Late Models, Taco Bell Dirt Car Modifieds, Mara Midgets, and Dirt Car Sportsmen. Pit gates open at 4 p.m., grandstands at 5. Hot laps will begin at 6, and racing starts at 7. Grandstand admission is $15, with children 11 and under being admitted for free. The nation's top super late model drivers will compete for a $20,000 winner's purse, with the Taco Bell Dirt Modified feature offering $2,000 to win. Competitors expected included Bobby Pierce, Brandon Shepard, Ricky Thornton Jr., Hudson O'Neill, Nick Hoffman, Brian Shirley, Dennis Erb Jr., Ryan Gustin, Devin Morin, Jason Fager, Shannon Babb, and Carson Hosevar. The Lincoln Speedway has become a key stop on the Flow Racing Night in America's schedule. Dennis Erb Jr. in 2022, Hudson O'Neill in 23, Bobby Pierce in 24, and Devin Moran in 25 have claimed Flow Racing Night wins at the Lincoln. Previous modified event winners include Nick Hoffman in 22, Tyler Nicely in 23, and Ray Bollinger in 24. Drake Troutman captured last year's modified victory. Tuesday's event is the rain date from the May 7th program, which halted bad weather before the completion of the heat races. Fans and competitors who attended the original event are reminded to bring their wristbands, as they'll be honored for admission to this event. Tickets and pit passes can be purchased online or at the ticket windows on race day. For the July 21st event, pit gates will open at 2 p.m., grandstands at 4, hot laps begin at 6, and racing will start at 7. Admission is $40 for adults, $10 for children 11 and under, and $45 for an all-access pit pass. Camping is available for the Flow Racing Night in America event, with electric hookup sites available for $40 a night and primitive camping for $20 a night. Fans can reserve a campsite by calling 217-764-3200. Special Lincoln Speedway rates are available at the Hampton by Hilton and Comfort Inn & Suites in Lincoln by mentioning the Lincoln Speedway discount when booking. With two programs in 5 days, Lincoln Speedway
is set to offer something for every race fan. And we move over to Golf Week to check in on our next story. We find a headline here that reads, Matt Kuchar nearly won the British Open in 2017 and a place in history until Jordan Spieth went nuts. Matt Kuchar was 5 holes away from immortality. 5 holes away at the 2017 British Open here at Royal Birkdale from having his name permanently inscribed on the claret jug, golf's oldest trophy, and a spot in the British Open field until he turns 60. Instead, he got steamrolled by Jordan Spieth and one of the great final round flourishes in major championship history, and failed to qualify for the 154th Open this week. From nearly being the champion golfer of the year to not in the field since 2021 and never really sniffing the title again. I felt like it was in my hands, and then all of a sudden Jordan Spieth put on a show and claimed it for himself, Kuchar tells Golf Week in a recent phone interview. Listen, I got beat, but it's tough when at some point you feel like you got that close. I think that makes it even tougher. Birkdale was the site of Kuchar's first British Open in 1998 as the reigning U.S. amateur champion, where he missed the cut as he did in 2008. But in 2017, he shot 65 out of the gate to make his presence felt in the battle for the claret jug. That week, I remember I was frustrated that I was hitting big fades and couldn't turn the ball over for the life of me from right to left. I kept trying to hit a draw because there are so many crosswinds that I thought it would be helpful to be able to, in a left-to-right wind, to be able to hold one against the wind, Kuchar explained. Sometimes when you can predict the outcome, golf gets a little bit easier. He shot 71 in the final round and a 66 on Saturday, which included a double bogey on number 16 when he drove into a fairway bunker, had to punch out, and then three-putted after his approach. He trailed Spieth by 3 strokes heading into the final round with a golden opportunity to win his first major. Wife Sebi didn't want to miss being there, so she and sons Cameron and Carson hopped on an overnight flight from Colorado. Spieth already was spraying the ball all over the course and leaking oil with 3 putts on the front nine before his tee shot on the par 4 13th sailed 75 yards right of the fairway. Kuchar's caddy John Wood wasn't sure they'd even find the ball in the thick grass, but they did, and Spieth's only option was to play an unplayable. Then he smartly asked if the practice range was considered in bounds. He was allowed to take sight-of-line relief on a clean lie. When I saw that he was going to be able to drop it on the fairway and get it up near the green with his short game, I thought there was still a chance. I still thought most likely he was going to make 6, but certainly did not think it was out of the realm of possibility for him to make a 5, Wood recalled. Spieth hit a 3-iron back into play, pitched to 10 feet, and holed the putt for one of the greatest bogeys of all time. I felt like I stole one, he said. Still, Kuchar had a one-shot lead despite being the edge with his birdie putt. Trailing for the first time all week, Spieth, age 23 at the time, stuffed his tee shot from 2 feet from the hole at the par 3 14th to kickstart a birdie, eagle, birdie, birdie stretch and wind up winning by 3 shots over Kuchar. It was quite the turnaround from hitting a big foul ball to all of the sudden playing spectacular golf from in there, Kuchar said. It was a great run, and there are definitely a point where I felt like, holy cow, it's my time. I'm going to claim a major. Well, Jordan put it in another gear and played incredibly. Nothing I can do except tip my cap to the guy that beat me. I'm a big fan of Jordan's. He was on such an amazing form for a long stretch there, especially with the putter. And what he did those last 6 holes with the putter was pretty remarkable. Wood said that being so close to completing the dream of winning a major is something Kuchar probably never fully got over, but the way Spieth grabbed the title with both fists and softened the pain.
Matt played the next four holes in two under. You got a one-shot lead, you play the next four holes in two under, and you'd think you'd still have the lead. But you know, we didn't. It was just a case in which we got blitzed, he said. The fact that Kutch played well, you know, it made it easier. It wasn't like we gave it away. Kutch played well, and Jordan did Jordan things at the end to take it away. That made it probably a little bit easier that, you know, it wasn't given away. We did almost everything we could, but yeah, I'm fine with it. I don't think about it every night. Said Kuchar, I did everything I wanted to do, and that's the deal. You go out and play the course and don't worry about your opponent, and you add them up at the end of the week, and, well, Jordan was the low man that week. And we move over next to the St. Louis Post-Dispatch and head straight to the sports page. And we find Derek Gould's article on the Home Run Derby. The headline reads, Jordan Walker launched more than homers in Philly. The sky's the limit for the rising All-Star. With one of the best seats in the house for the best show of All-Star Week, Ivan Herrera described how he had a blast cheering for Jordan Walker in the Home Run Derby, though he's unsure if his teammate could even hear him. There were, Herrera estimated, only three people rooting for him who were also on the field close enough to counter all the boos from a sold-out Philly crowd. Its slugger, Philly's designated hitter, Kyle Schwarber, had taken a hearty lead in the final round of the Derby, and more than 40,000 at Citizens Bank Park jeered against every swing that got Walker closer to winning. Cardinals Herrera and Riley O'Brien shouted encouragement, and manager Ollie Marmol pierced the din with a brief bit of advice to Walker. Just be an awesome dog, he recalled saying, and make this place go silent. Major League Baseball's annual All-Star Week came to a close Tuesday night with its usual centerpiece, the Midsummer Classic, but a rather mundane 4-0 victory by the American League saw three runs scored in the first inning off Phillies starter Christopher Sanchez and only one hit for the National League until the eighth inning. The first shutout in the All-Star game since 2013 yielded an MVP in Cody Bellinger for his two-run ground ball single in the first. However, the 96th All-Star game played out only brightened the spotlight on the epic happenings from the previous night, when the Cardinals' young right fielder introduced himself and his power to a larger audience. He was at the center of the baseball world, the only big leaguer taking swings with the game watching, and he launched more than home runs. Walker hit six homers in his final six swings to beat Schwarber 12-11, quiet the crowd, and send his fame soaring to a new level. That could have gone a lot of different ways, Marmol said late Tuesday night in the National League clubhouse. You could see him up there, and it was like this calmness. It was impressive that he was able to do that. You're hoping he can, but to see him actually do it is good. This is the next step for him, really. What he did allows for what's next to happen, in my opinion. That was a big stage, back against the wall, hostile environment, and the calmness that is something you draw from moving forward, the manager added. I love every second of him experiencing that. It was as if within 24 hours, Walker's place in the game had skyrocketed. Major League Baseball posted 17 different Walker-related items in its Instagram page. Walker's family became celebrities, and at one point his grandma was fielding questions on Netflix, with both Barry Bonds and Albert Pujols sticking their microphones toward her answers. That's 1,465 career home runs of politeness. Walker was inundated with autograph requests and photos on the red carpet on Tuesday, far more than previous Cardinals in that recently added event. Another NL All-Star warned him not to spend the million-dollar prize money all in one place. Given his production, his league-leading 74 RBIs, and now his heightened profile, he'll soon appear on lists for MVP candidates to watch in the second half. The Home Run Derby trophy and bejeweled championship chain he received for winning are being shipped back to St. Louis.
Walker, the first Cardinal ever to win the event, gave the okay to display the spoils in the team's Hall of Fame. Fans will be invited to take photos with him. And while his highlights from the Home Run Derby played on a TV nearby in the American League clubhouse, former teammate Wilson Contreras suggested this is just the start. "It doesn't surprise me the season he's having this year," said Contreras, whose 3 years with the Cardinals overlapped with Walker's first three in the majors. "He had that adjustment he had to make, and then he's going to impact the big leagues and the organization. And Monday night was fun to watch him hit that many homers. And even with one swing away from elimination, he hits four in a row and with everything against you." He has all the tools, and when you have all the tools and you make that mental adjustment, well, your career's going to take off, Contreras said. For him, I mean, the sky's the limit. The Cardinals' impression of the All-Star game itself was limited. O'Brien pitched a scoreless third inning that was notable for his pitch that hit Tampa Bay infielder Junior Caminero. O'Brien's sinker struck him in the hand. X-rays taken at the park didn't show any damage, and O'Brien spent time talking with Camino during the game in the American League clubhouse. They shared a hug and relief that Caminero would play again on Friday. Herrera was late to the roster lineup while getting treatment for a sore neck, but he arrived before introductions began. His pinch hit in the eighth inning and grounded out. Walker took over in left field to start the eighth. His All-Star Game debut at the plate led off the ninth inning against lefty Aroldis Chapman, the power-packed closer who cheekily but yet respectfully started Walker with two off-speed pitches. Walker swung over one and ignored the other and eventually struck out on a 98-mile-an-hour sinker. Some of the more substantive memories happened behind the scenes, though. Herrera said he sought out conversations with Schwarber and Bryce Harper. Not too long ago, he modeled his swing after Matt Olson, and there was, across the room, was Atlanta's first baseman, who Herrera got to quiz about how he found his swing. "The interactions that you get to have here are unmatched," Marmol said. "They just really are, from the interaction with the staff to the interaction with the players. We're sitting in there before the Home Run Derby, and it's just all the guys sitting in a circle talking ball. These guys know they're here because they're the best in the game right now, and for them to be humble enough to talk about their ups and their downs." Herrera came in halfway through the conversation, and you could just tell that he's soaking it up. That was Walker's game plan heading to Philly. He wanted to add a touch of his interest to his look on the red carpet in the field, and he settled on borrowing designs from the Ten of Diamonds, his favorite playing card. He, Mason Wynn, and others play cards at the ballpark, and in one of the games they shuffle up and deal, the Ten of Diamonds is among the most valuable. Walker borrowed it as a sigil for the game. He wore a lapel pin that was a single diamond lifted from a deck of cards, and his cleats were illustrated with a Cardinals red bird and a design of sparkled diamonds from the card suit. He explained that he wanted to share something that he enjoyed in his All-Star fit. That is, after all, why he wanted to participate in the Derby. He thought he'd have some fun. Given where the season could head next, he likely had a moment. "That was truly special to me," Walker said. "I'm riding the high right now, pretty tired, honestly, but I'm ready to go to bed." The locker behind him had been emptied by this point. His stuff was packed up in cardboard boxes and set to be shipped to either St. Louis or Phoenix, where he'll meet it Friday after the opening series of the second half. The cleats with the diamond design were among the last things to go in a box, but not the lapel. And definitely not the new suit. "I'm keeping this whole suit," Walker smiled. And we move over to another Derek Gould article. This one has more of an overall baseball view. The headline reads, "MLB and MLBPA agree the game is in a great place. So why are they steaming toward a lockout?" Well, it seems like they agree on less and less with each exchange of labor proposals and swap of public barbs
Major League Baseball Commissioner Rob Manfred and the Players Union new chief did agree on something during separate annual meetings Tuesday with members of the Baseball Writers Association of America. They referred each to the game itself being in a good or great place. They referenced rising attendance, they referenced superior talent, and they each noted how the game has grown globally while also expanding generationally to younger fans. So why are the sides hell-bent for a work stoppage this December? Because they cannot agree on how to keep it great, make it greater, capitalize on momentum, or even use of the word momentum. We have a great game. Our game is in a great place overall. We have record attendance, record ratings, worldwide interest, listed Bruce Meyer, the Major League Baseball Players Association new executive director. We're experiencing a real positive upswing in momentum. At a time when the sport is experiencing such unprecedented momentum and success, the owners have spent the last few years promoting negativity. They try to convince fans, the consumers of their product, that the product is broken. Meyer called that public approach perverse. A short time later, Manfred countered, "Momentum in the game is a great thing. We got that momentum from listening to our fans and making changes, candidly, the MLBPA was not interested in. Those are changes that have paid off. The best way to lose momentum is to stand still and do exactly the same thing." At the crux of the clash between the owners who seek higher franchise values and the players who seek to grow salaries is a phrase they both use, but appear to mean completely different things when they say it: competitive balance. The current CBA expires on December 1st. And without a new agreement in place, the owners will impose a lockout. The previous time they did this, the lockout lasted 99 days. An agreement was reached before it cost any games. There's a frost in the air this time that could lead to a longer feud and missed games, in large part because the owner's goal is something the players have spent decades vehemently against. The same proposed economic structure that lost the 1994 World Series due to a player strike has been put back on the table by owners: a salary cap. Myers called it subsidized mediocrity. He referred to it as protection from competition. Manfred referred to it as hope. "I believe in order for this game to reach its full potential, we need to continue to address concerns that our fans have, particularly the concerns that go to the core of what we're about, and that is competitive balance," Manfred said. "We need to make sure fans in markets at the beginning of the season have a realistic belief that their team has a chance to win. I do think we need a system where fans, particularly in smaller markets, can have some hope that the players who are signed and developed by their organization can actually stay there through free agency. Honestly, I think we need a system where there is much more robust free agent market so that if you don't want to go to New York or LA, you have a realistic opportunity to get a viable free agent contract. No sport," he continued, "has solved the issue of competitive balance solely through the mechanism of revenue sharing. The other major professional sports in North America have salary cap structures, including the NHL, that lost an entire season due to a labor squabble that produced the cap. The concept is to slice the revenue pie into percentages that guarantee the players a total cut of the pie. Percentage to be negotiated, good luck, and divide that by 30 to determine a hard cap. In one of the proposals that MLB made to the union and was released, they included a spending floor which all teams must meet with their payroll or other baseball operations expenses. The union has countered with what they call incentives to spend and compete and more levers for revenue sharing, but also some alleviation of current luxury tax penalties.
I believe that cap system is bad for players and would be for generations to come, Meyer said. This is a choice that they've made. They've chosen to put on the bargaining table in the year 2026, something that they know our players and our union has fought against for decades. That's a choice. If they do a lockout, that'll be a choice. Teams in every market across the league can afford to compete, but many are choosing not to. That shows how the gap between the union means by competitive balance and what the owners mean by competitive balance is as wide as the payroll disparities they're trying to address. The union wants to incentive spending. The owners want to control it. Manfred notes how there's a $441 million gulch between the smallest and largest payrolls for the 30 teams. That difference has been growing rapidly. Manfred noted it can be difficult for a small market team to sell tickets in the winter when only the large market teams are generating heat from their moves. It defies human experience to ask a fan to think that the bottom end of the gap has the same opportunity to win as the top end, Manfred said. I do believe that is a big piece of this season is the perception that that is why I use the word hope. You're out selling season tickets and you see you're sitting in a small market. Good players are moving somewhere else and your team is standing pat. You're going to have dramatically less resources to put a good team on the field, and that robs people of hope. The two executives spoke Tuesday morning in what's become an annual press conference for both the union chief and Manfred at the All-Star Game. They met separately with members of the Baseball Writers Association and fielded questions. Manfred has done it for years. Tuesday was Meyer's first. They each spoke for about 40 minutes, and there was another area of overlap, if not agreement. Both sides insisted that their side is galvanized as well as ever. If the hope is that our major league players are going to somehow sell out and not care about those future players, well, that's never going to happen, Meyer said. I have an ownership group that is more united than any group in my entire time in baseball, Manfred said. There are a group that believes in what I've been arguing, and that is listening to our fans trying to make changes to produce the best game that we can produce. During their meetings with the Writers Association, Manfred and Meyer touched on an array of other topics, including the Olympics. Both the owners and the union have expressed interest in having major league players participate in the 2028 Summer Games in L.A., where baseball is set to return as an Olympic competition. The thrill and success of the baseball classic has partially inspired that goal, and the union has stressed how eager its members are to participate. And the owners have responded with some similar significant demands. There's an ability to interrupt a schedule in the middle of 2028 and hold the All-Star Game in San Francisco and then set the stage for an Olympic pause like the NHL has done. But one of the things that the owners want in exchange is mandatory participation. We went down the road on LA 2028 because we saw it as a unique opportunity to market the sport with our very, very best players, Manfred said. It's a disruptive undertaking for us. Put money to one side. You're disrupting an entire season. If we're unable to undertake that kind of effort, we want our very best out there so people can see how great our game is. Meyer said those negotiations are in their very early stages. And they also hit on the automated ball strike system. Warmly received by players, clubs, and fans, the use of the ABS system for disputed is not likely to expand beyond the challenge system. The technology is available to call every pitch with the ABS, and Major League Baseball has experimented with that in the minor leagues. There was not much interest in going full ABS in the majors, choosing instead to the limited challenge model. They also hit on channel surfing and blackouts. The broadcast landscape for MLB and its member clubs has been splintered by both circumstance and choice.
More than a dozen teams, including the Cardinals, had their regional sports network deals collapse due to the unraveling of that model and bankruptcy by a broadcast partner. All of them experienced substantial cuts to their broadcast revenue, and most sought safe harbor with MLB-led productions –

0: Fallon, it's partly cloudy and 80 degrees.
1: Hi, this is Soledad O'Brien from CNN. Domestic violence doesn't stay indoors. Violence at home leads to violence in the community. It's an insidious circle that young people like Tony, a teenager in Maryland, discovered how to break. Here's his story.
2: I remember seeing my parents' drunken fights. I saw violence as something that was allowed and accepted by society. All of my life, I was surrounded by violence. My violent past began at an early age, stealing candy and bicycles from stores. It wasn't long before I graduated to more serious criminal acts. At the age of 14, I was convicted of committing armed robbery to support my drug addiction. I was sentenced to 10 months, but I remained in detention for 15 months. I became another statistic, a youth in the grips of the judicial system. After completing my time in detention, I returned to the lifestyle of a criminal, selling and using illegal drugs. The incident that brought me back to reality was the time I was driving a stolen car and being chased by the police at 120 miles per hour. Three trees got in my way, but by the grace of God, I wasn't killed. After that incident and resolving my legal issues, I decided to check myself into a rehabilitation center. It was then I found my mentor. He soon became the parents I never had. If enough dedicated adults would do things to help young people, I believe many young people would be saved. It doesn't cost anything just to be there for a young person, as my mentor has done for me.
1: Tony's right. Being a good role model doesn't cost anything at all. 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Learn more online at dtwt.org. I'm Soledad O'Brien.
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3: 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This is Sue Bowen, your reader, and it is the third week of the month of July, and I'm going to be reading from stlmag.com, their webpage, because I've read all the articles in the June-July St. Louis Magazine. Many of you might have remembered Bill McCullen, who was a columnist for the St. Louis Post-Dispatch, and he is spotlighted in the news section of St. Louis Magazine. Bill McCullen is happy to be here years after he was supposed to be gone. The St. Louis Post-Dispatch columnist was the star of the 314 podcast first ever live event, written by Sarah Frensky, dated July 9th. Bill McCullen knows full well that a decade ago, people were writing his obituary. Legendary Post-Dispatch columnist had gone public with his diagnosis of bile duct cancer. The tumor was inoperable. A doctor told him he had 11 months. At one point, after he collapsed on a trip to Arizona, they told his wife there was nothing they could do for him. It looked like the end. It wasn't. 11 years later, he's still going strong. At 78 years old, he's writing a weekly column, arguing about politics on PBS 9 PBS Donnybrook, and still full of good cheer and good health.

0: some Lifetime Achievement Awards, McCullen quips after a period after his 2015 diagnosis. And when I would show up later looking healthier, people go, I'm glad you look so good, but what's going on? What was going on, as it turned out, is that McCullen was one of a small percentage of people in his situation where a drug named Keytruda worked miracles. Less than 3%, he recalls. But miracle isn't a word he uses. McCullen has a famously bemused outlook on life, and he doesn't get too serious, even when the topic is his own immortality. Upon his diagnosis, he says, it was shocking news. I realized right away that I was going to have to make a lifestyle change. I was no longer going to drink cheap wine. I was going to go to do the right. I was going to go right to the $60 bottles, and happily, I'm back on the cheaper wine. McCullen shared that story during his appearance at the 314 podcast's first live taping, and he has the audience laughing out loud as he described his methods as a columnist. Pardon me, despite a grueling 4 columns a week schedule for decades, he never found work that difficult. Shared the story behind some of his greatest hits, including his recent tribute to his late friend Ray Hartman, whose mother had survived the Holocaust but never spoke of it, and his love for his adopted city, St. Louis. A Chicago native, McCullen came here in 1979 because his wife, Mary, had gotten into dental school at Washington University. It was either that or Georgetown, and McCullen, a Vietnam veteran who recently dropped out of Arizona State, felt he had a better chance of getting hired by a less prestigious newspaper in St. Louis than in the nation's capital. McCullen had assumed they'd move west again after dental school was complete. But in just a few years, his career had begun to take off at the Post-Dispatch, with a promotion from covering night cops to, in 1983, becoming a columnist. At some point relatively early on, McCullen realized he did not want to leave. St. Louis had just a certain character to it, he says. It was like the old guy hanging around the boxing gym who once was almost a champion, who fought for the title. I mean, it was a certain flavor of St. Louis that I got into almost immediately and really liked it. And now, he says, it's home. There is so much to love. When we have friends come in from out of town, everybody is always amazed how beautiful Forest Park is and that things are free. You can go into the art museum. You can go to the zoo and the Muni, I think. It's just one of the most spectacular things to do in the summer. He adds, this year they're having Meet Me in St. Louis again, and I go every time and I cry. There's that point when the father wants to move to New York and be more successful and make more money, and the three girls want to stay in St. Louis, and he finally yields and he says, okay, we're going to stay in St. Louis till we rot. And I cry, and the audience gets it. You could live in Oklahoma and watch the play Oklahoma, and I don't think it would ever really get to you. But this whole thing about St. Louis, we'll stay here till we rot, and that's a cheer line. Part of what makes McCullen such a great writer is that he's never lost the twinkle in his eye or the hopeful pessimism. He can find light in dark places. He recalls that his sister had died of breast cancer at age 37, and this was a person who didn't smoke, drank only moderately, a woman with 2 young kids. That's the kind of thing that can make you shake your fist at God. Instead, he remembered how his father, a World War II veteran, had planted tulips. He was not somebody who was into gardening, but he would plant tulips in her little Southside Chicago home, he recalls. And it was after my sister died that I thought, I think I get it. The tulips are something that you can plant, and no matter how cold the winter is, they always come up in the spring. Our next article is also from the news section. It's by Shamar Knox, dated July 10th. Federal housing bill will change disaster relief, but won't help St. Louis yet. Congress sees reasons to change the way it pays for disaster relief, but a law set to go into effect today doesn't yet include help for tornado-struck St. Louis. As St. Louis and other cities reel from destructive disasters, congressional reforms could drastically simplify how long-term disaster recovery is funded in the U.S. But the federal changes likely become law today won't help St. Louis. That leaves an additional recovery funds for the May 16, 2025 tornado still waiting for Congress. After FEMA largely dropped the ball after the tornado, some St. Louisans have pushed for disaster-related U.S. Department of Housing and Urban Development funding, asking if locals could access what HUD describes as flexible disaster relief pot. But those funds require congressional appropriation, which doesn't happen since January 2025. A bill is set to become law without Donald Trump's signature today would change the current system, making the process of assessing HUD's post-disaster funding much more consistent, but still leaving St. Louis's recovery in the lurch. The funding stash called Community Development Block Grant Disaster Recovery Funds, often abbreviated to the charter mouthful of CDBG-DR, requires regionally specific congressional appropriations, which typically bundle multiple disasters around a larger, more destructive one like a hurricane. Congress last allocated CDBG-DR funding in January 2025, allocating $12 billion for disasters that took place in 23 and 2024. Changes to CDBG-DR funding would come through a provision tucked into the massive 21st Century Road to Housing Act, a sweeping omnibus housing reform bill with bipartisan support. Trump said previously that he wouldn't sign the bill unless Congress enacted the voter ID-related Save America Act, leaving the housing bill unsigned on his desk. But provided he doesn't veto it, the bill will go into law today without his signature. The bill puts a distribution of CDBG-DR funds directly under the purview of HUD, sideswiping the needs to plead with Congress every time a city requires long-term post-disaster support. The funds would go to HUD in a similar fashion to FEMA funding, where Congress annually appropriates a large sum that the agency can administer, deplete, or even ask Congress to replenish. It would make the previously piecemeal process of CDBG-DR funding a permanent one, securing the future of the program for disasters to come. Both U.S. Senators from Missouri, Josh Hawley and Eric Schmidt, voted for the housing bill containing the CDBG-DR changes, but neither would speak to St. Louis Magazine directly about a path for St. Louis to get funding from it. A Schmidt spokesperson said the change in the bill would expedite funding for future disaster recovery efforts and eliminate the need for specific appropriations, but cautions that the funding apparatus would still need to be set up and that the program needs a separate act from Congress to fund it. Hawley's office did not respond to multiple requests for comment. St. Louis is no stranger to this pot of money. After major flooding in 2022, the city saw more than $25 billion in CDBG-DR funds. HUD says the money can help communities that lack access to capital, like many of the hardest hit parts of St. Louis post-tornado. Grant funds are appropriated by Congress and allocated by HUD to rebuild disaster-impacted areas and provide crucial seed money to start the long-term recovery process, HUD says in a website summary. Since assistance may fund a large, broad band of recovery activities, HUD can help communities and neighborhoods that otherwise might not recover due to limited resources. Urban Institute fellow, senior fellow Andrew Rombach, an expert on the impact of cultural change, climate change, and natural disasters, says he's somewhat of a misnomer that the funding pot is sometimes called flexible. It's actually best understood as a vehicle to pay for documented unmet needs, which he says St. Louis demonstratedly has. St. Louis has been recovering now for a year and a little bit more, and they can document the fact that houses have not been rebuilt yet, infrastructure has not been rebuilt yet, and there's still a clear documented need for that to happen, he says. CBBGDR could come in and fund those projects because it's an existing unmet need when the program is established for disaster. The bill's changes represent a clear benefit to the future, he says. Rules will be more consistent and won't change with every wave of appropriations once HUD sets up an administrative apparatus. But he stresses, any potential change brought by the bill would not directly affect prior disasters like St. Louis. There are some reasons the way FEMA funding works is advantageous, he says. Congress allocates a large sum for the agency to administer directly, and Congress can always add more when the cost of disasters outpaces the funding. CDBGDR hasn't worked that way, previously relying on specific requests to Congress. That could make the change in the bill good ones. There's a lot of political pressure when there's a disaster to make sure that the fund is full, so it takes away this bizarre discretionary, sometimes we get it, sometimes we don't, he explains. You have no idea how long it's going to be for CBGDR currently, and you don't exactly know what the program is going to be, because when they authorize it again, they create new rules every time. Rumbach adds that getting funding might not be as hopeless for St. Louis. Speculating, he says, it's possible that when Congress votes to fund the CDBGDR program under the new structure set out in the housing bill, it could potentially pay for previous disasters bill doesn't cover too. Pardon me. Cammy Thomas, a filmmaker and tornado recovery advocate who's been instrumental in starting a discussion around CDBGDR funding in recent months, tells St. Louis Magazine that her focus is less about how changes come and more about making sure they happen fast. St. Louis needs long-term housing funds, she says. It's as simple as that. It doesn't matter how Congress and our public officials get it done, but it needs to be done proactively. I want to know what our delegation's plans are. The bill is a good step for the future, but we need a solution for St. Louis's current state. Those steps need to be communicated in real time to the public, who have been waiting on answers for a year. If our officials want to start the process of regaining the public's trust in them, anything other than action is simply fodder. Why it matters? CDBGDR funding has provided additional millions of dollars in federal funding for disaster-stricken areas, including $110 million for the 2021 Joplin tornado. Since Donald Trump's second term, however, no CDBGDR allocations have come out of Congress. Giving the program a more consistent source of funding could help make up for the paralysis at FEMA that has left cities standing alone after disasters, a situation for which St. Louis has become the poster child. As for FEMA, the man abruptly fired last year as acting director, Cameron Hamilton, is returning, which is seen by some as a sign of potential softening of Trump's adversarial stance to that agency. Hamilton, however, is still not liked by some who cite his lack of emergency management experience. What's next? Absent a presidential veto, the bill authorizing the changes to CDBGDR funding goes into law today. However, changes won't come right away. HUD still needs to set up a new administrative apparatus for disaster funds, and Congress still needs to allocate funding for it. The big question for St. Louis then becomes whether it can find a way to be retroactively included in whatever programs and funds are to come. Now, remember, this article was dated July 10th. Our next article is also in the news section. Joan Van Dress, thinks Democrats need to get serious about vetting candidates. The retired school teacher is running to unseat Ann Wagner, but first she needs to win the increasingly bitter Democratic primary. This is written by Sarah Frensky, dated July 10th. Joan Vendross is worried about Missouri Democrats could make a Graham Planter-sized mistake. The retired school teacher, who's running in August Democratic primary for the chance to take on U.S. Representative Ann Wagner, Republican from Baldwin, understands that Fred Wellman has more money and more high-profile endorsements. But Wellman also has filed for bankruptcy twice, and his tax liens he's still paying off. Ann Wagner is going to use all of that, and it could cost us the race, she says. A retired school teacher, Vendross, has built her campaign around the idea that we can make politics, and by extension, America, less toxic if we just talk to each other. She's hosted numerous town talks, pitched a saving democracy one conversation at a time, with the aim of finding common ground and promoting civil discourse. She's also hosted a dozen open house-style discussions where she encourages people who are curious to learn more about her campaign or just vent about the state of America to stop by. A recent one at a coffee house in Twin Oaks generated sincere exchanges about getting corporate money out of politics, Medicare for all, and ranked choice voting. But even when your campaign is built on the right, on the high road, you can't always stay on it. Vendross says she started out supporting Wellman, but she couldn't help but notice that her husband, who owns an architectural firm, was turned off by Wellman's financial struggles with his explanations of them. As a small business owner, he just thought two bankruptcies, the ideas that made you a better executive, he was little concerned. Ultimately, Vendross says of her husband, he said, "If you don't run, we will lose." And I had a lot of people ask me to run, so at that point, I felt the same way. She took $260,000 she made selling their Clayton home, they're now living in Wildwood, and loaned it to her campaign to kickstart a campaign for Congress. And now, with Maine Democrats having belatedly pushed their nominees for U.S. Senator Plattner out of the race after he faced a credible accusation of sexual assault, Vendross hopes everyone takes a closer look at the background of Wellman, a U.S. Army veteran wisely considered to be the front-runner in Missouri's upcoming 2nd District primary. Political parties, she says, owe voters through candidate vetting before asking for their support. Chelsea Rodriguez, a spokesman for Wellman, snapped back at the idea that Wellman is anything like Planter. To compare owing money and working to pay it back with a credible allegiance of sexual violence is vile and beneath anyone seeking the Democratic nomination, she says. Fred Wellman is a 22-year Army veteran who served his country through 4 combat tours, lived with the lasting wounds of that service, lost his business during the pandemic, and has been open with voters about what it took to rebuild. Fred is not running because his life has been perfect. He's running because he knows what it means to take responsibility, keep serving, and fight for people who have been knocked down and are trying to get back up. She adds Vendross' campaign is flailing, and instead of making an argument for their own candidate, they have drugged the primary into the gutter, desecrating the name of a man who stood up for his country and his community time and time again. This is the kind of dirty politics voters are exhausted by. Both Wellman and Vendross have based their campaigns on the idea that they can turn out voters who otherwise wouldn't vote Democratic. Wellman, with his military background, national connections, and sharp attacks on Trump. Vendross, with an ability to find common ground with independents and Republicans. Perhaps unsurprisingly, the biggest online boo-ha-ha Vendross's campaign has faced is that she defended a Republican who posted an online testimonial for her campaign, but as it turns out, had a history of toxic commentary on X. Vandross posted and then took down a video attempting to explain herself that it was perceived as an attack on the Democratic activist who brought the volunteers' ex-commentary to wide attention. "They said he's my campaign manager, which just isn't true," Vandross said, but she defends a video she later deleted. "It's really not an attack piece. It talks more about the incisive industrial outrage complex on social media. This is a problem with social media, the toxicity of it, and the damage it's doing to our connection is incurable." At Rosemary Coffee Shop in Twin Oaks, Vandross came across as warm and wonkish, with a style orange sundress and a beatific quality. "It's a joyful campaign," she remarked at one point, smiling broadly. "You'll never guess she rides a motorcycle, something she took up," she says, after she beat cancer twice. "But you can definitely see her teaching gifted students or leading college kids in discussion as an adjunct, job she's juggled even while raising two kids." On the phone a week later, she says she tends not to sweat the small stuff. "Some people are like a can of Coke, and I'm more like a bottle of water," she says. "I stay very calm about things, very focused, and water flows and finds a way." She adds, "I have faith that people of District 2 want to be heard, and they want to have a representative that listens to them and puts in structures that allows for that, and people are pretty excited about that. If there's something that does get her riled, it's what she perceives as the unfairness of some of the endorsements that Wellman has sewn up, including union endorsements. They just started stacking up for Fred, but I'm not a union person. And also a lot of the endorsements in the party are people who've never been to one of my coffees or a town meeting, or even had one-on-one with me," she says. "I would just think that before you endorse somebody, you might take an opportunity to get to know the other person in the race." Wellman spokesman Rodriguez is unsympathetic. "Fred has built a broad coalition of stakeholders by doing the hard work," she says. "Fred reached out. He showed up. He listened. He told them who he was. None of Fred's efforts to secure labor endorsements impeded Ms. Vandross' ability to do the work." Two candidates who have ambitions of taking on Wagner have dropped out of the Democratic primary. One, Nick Vivo, endorsed Vandross. Vandross has no plans to help Wellman consolidate the race before August. She's full of slightly offbeat plans. Thrift store crawl with prospective voters and supporters in Washington, Missouri, a meet and greet at Dungeons and Dragons Bar in Baldwin. She previously did an event that she described as an independent yarn store. She'll go where the voters are. Sitting with supporters, potential voters in Twin Oaks, she listens as a man in a Packers jersey, Jerry Greger, complains about how everyone is becoming radicalized. "I used to be a Democrat or Republican," he says. "I don't think it's that way anymore. You're MAGA or you're radical left." Vandross patiently explains that she believes those voters represent no more than 15% on either side. "We have to focus on that 70% in between," she says. "This is how we win in August." She's already thinking about how she'll handle constituent service indifferently than Wagner, who is famously allergic to meeting with voters in a town hall setting. "I would want this to continue," she says of her coffee shop open house style meetings. "I think this is very important." We're now going to switch over to the family section, and our first article is by Charlie Blassengame, dated July 13th. Massive summer carnival brings rides, circus shows, and family fun to Metro East. With more than 100 rides and attractions, free circus performances, character meet and greets, and discount days, the Super Fair promises 8 days of family fun just across the river. Roller coasters, carnival classics, and free circus performers are headed to the Wide World Technology Raceway in Madison, Illinois, when Kissel Entertainment Super Fair rolls into town July 31st through August 8th. With more than 100 attractions, the fair offers something for everyone, from adrenaline-pumping rides to nostalgic favorites. We're excited to serve the people of St. Louis, says Paris Kissel, Communications Director for Kissel Entertainment. Our goal is to provide a place where families can make memories, put their phones away, spend time outdoors, and enjoy the community together. Thrill seekers can hop aboard rides like the Python roller coaster, while younger visitors and families can enjoy classic attractions, including a merry-go-round, two Astro wheels, and a free circus featuring multiple performances each day. Adding to the atmosphere, theme characters will roam the fairgrounds, creating interactive moments for guests of all ages. Our goal is to bring the magic of Orlando quality experiences directly to St. Louis area without the need for airfare, says R.A. Kissel. The characters have created an immersive experience while adding another layer of excitement for families. Organizers have also placed a strong emphasis on accessibility and guest safety. Kissel Entertainment was the first traveling amusement company in the United States to earn International Ride Operator Certification, IROC, and staff members receive training to recognize guests who may need assistance. The Super Fair is also the Cultural City Certified, meaning employees are trained to accommodate guests with sensory needs. Dedicated quiet zones throughout the grounds provide spaces where visitors can take a break from the excitement. To help make the event more affordable, the fair offers several discount days throughout the week. We want to make sure families have the opportunity to experience the fair, Paris Kissel says. We encourage people to check out our website and see what promotions work best for them. Pre-sale unlimited ride wristbands cost $25 on weekdays and $30 on weekends, while general admission is $10. And here's some of the weekly promotions. 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Here's a list of some of the top family-friendly events this week in St. Louis. From giant bubbles and outdoor movies to Disney musicals, train adventures, and family festivals, these are the can't-miss things to do with kids this week. This is put together by Emily Adams, dated July 13th. And here's a picture of Union Pacific's Big Boy steam locomotive. And this is going to stop in St. Louis Union Station on July 19th. But here are some other things. Bubble Bus at Grants Farm, July 15th. The Bubble Bus rolls into Grants Farm with giant bubbles, interactive fun, and photo-worthy moments for kids of all ages. It's open from 11 a.m. to 2 p.m. at Grants Farm, which is at 7385 Grant Road. Pardon me, this is included with free admission. Romeo and Juliet Puppet Meets and Greet, July 15th. Sing songs, hear stories, and meet the furry stars of Romeo and Juliet during this interactive library program for young children. It all takes place from 11 to noon at the Carpenter Library, which is at 3309 South Grand. Twilight by the Train Tracks, July 16th. Every discounted evening admission, discounted evening admission, miniature train rides, and a chance to explore the National Museum of Transportation after hours from 4 to 7. This all takes place at the National Museum of Transportation, 2933 Barrett Station. Disney's Newsies, July 16th through the 22nd. The Muni stages Disney's Tony Award-winning musical about the young newsboys who change history with unforgettable songs and high-energy choreography. This all takes place nightly at 8:15 from July 16th through the 22nd at the Muni. And again, the Muni is doing audio descriptions on Monday and I believe Saturday evenings. Family Game Night, July 16th. 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And that takes place 5:30 to 7:30 p.m. Made for Kids is located at 5127 Delmore, and it's $5 per family. Disney's A Little Mermaid, July 17th through the 19th. Coca brings Ariel's underwater adventures to stage with beloved songs, colorful costumes, and a magical production for audiences of all ages. Before the matinee of The Little Mermaid on July 18th, young royals can enjoy tea, crafts, and light bites and a princess-themed celebration. Multiple performances, it all takes place at Coca at 6880 Washington. Homeschool Resource Fair, July 18th. Meet dozens of local organizations, attend educational workshops, and discover classes, curriculum, and library resources for homeschooling families. So all takes place at the Clark Family Branch Library at 1640 South Lindbergh between 10 a.m. and 2 p.m. That's on July 18th. Minute for Kids, July 18th. Families can enjoy a community fundraiser featuring a kid zone from the Magic House, Fredbird, Minute to Win It games, food raffles, and live entertainment, all at Creve Coeur Lake Memorial Park from noon to 6 p.m. on July 18th. Ratatouille Movie Night, July 18th, grab a blanket and pajamas for an outdoor showing of Ratatouille with popcorn on the City Greens patio. Movie begins at 8:15 p.m., and this is at the City Greens Market, 4260 Manchester. Romeo and Juliet Puppet Meet and Greet, July 18th. Families can enjoy stories, songs, and puppet meet and greet inspired by St. Louis Shakespeare Festival's upcoming production. Recommended for ages 6 and under. Takes place from 10:30 to 11:30 a.m. at the Booter Library, which is at 4401 Hampton. World Cup Watch Party, July 19th. 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Oscar Mayer Wienermobile, July 19th. See the iconic Wienermobile up close during its special stop at the National Museum of Transportation. It'll be there from noon to 3 p.m. And again, the National Museum of Transportation's at 2933 Barrett Station Road. Big Boy number 4014, July 19th. 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It'll be at St. Louis Union Station from 9 a.m. to 3 p.m. St. Louis Summer Hero Quest through July 31st. 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A 90 summer at the Magic House. This goes throughout the whole summer. Friendship bracelets, fortune tellers, potholder weaving, chalk art, mud pies, parachute games, and old school sprinkler fun take center stage during this Magic House's nostalgic summer celebration. Families can also explore the returning Sandcastle Beach, featuring a giant sandcastle sculpture by world champion Dan Belcher, a shell dig, beach party, and other screen-free activities inspired by 70s summers of the 90s. It's included with museum admission. That's a Magic House at 516 South Kirkwood. Summer nights at Grant Farm through Labor Day. Grant Farm's popular summer night series returns with live music, animal encounters, food and drinks, and the all-new Grant Farm in the Sky, a drone spectacular. Admission also includes free evening tram rides through Deer Park and access to favorite attractions throughout the farm. This goes from 5 to 10 p.m. at Grant's Farm, which is at 7375 Grant Road. Choo-choo-choo's reading through Labor Day. The National Museum of Transportation Summer Reading Challenge encourages children through 8th grade to read 10 transportation-themed books for prizes, including a train whistle and tickets to the museum's holiday events. This free program runs through Labor Day at the National Museum of Transportation. Kids Movie Night through August 13th. 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Forest Park 150 Banner Exhibition through September 9th. Celebrate 150 years of Forest Park with a traveling banner exhibition from the Missouri Historical Society. The outdoor style display highlights the park's history, evolution, and lasting impact on generations of St. Louisans while encouraging visitors to explore some of Forest Park's most beloved institutions. The exhibit will rotate throughout the summer, appearing at the St. Louis Zoo, St. Louis Art Museum, St. Louis Science Center, the Muni, and Forest Park. And the schedule is for this on July 6th through the 17th. The exhibit will be at the St. Louis Art Museum July 20th through August 3rd, the St. Louis Science Center August 6th through the 20th at the Muni, August 24th through September 9th at Forest Park Forever. And the Blue Whale Story through January 11th. Explore a life-size blue whale skeleton, a giant whale heart model, interactive exhibits, and hands-on activities that tell the story of the world's largest animals. This all takes place at the St. Louis Science Center at 5050 Oakland Avenue. Dinosaurus through 2027. The St. Louis Zoo's seasonal dinosaur attraction returns with 20 animatronic dinosaurs, including a towering Tyrannorex and water-spitting Diplodocus. Kids can dig for fossils, explore interactive exhibits, and learn about prehistoric life through hands-on activities. All takes place at the St. Louis Zoo. Our next article in the family section, St. Louis preschooler raises hundreds of dollars for stray rescue. When 3-year-old Teddy Anderson suggested handing out free pup cups to neighborhood dogs, her mom said yes. The sweet summer idea turned into a community fundraiser that's inspiring other families to encourage kindness, compassion, and giving back. This is written by Emily Adams, dated July 10th. When Rachel Anderson suggested setting up a lemonade stand to keep her daughter busy this summer, she expected to spend an afternoon pouring drinks for the neighbors. 3-year-old Teddy had a different idea. "We'll do pup cups," she told her mom, "and save the puppies." Rachel smiled, grabbed a poster board, and helped her daughter bring the idea to life. Outside their Crestwood home near Grant's Trail, Teddy handed out free whipped cream pup cups, tennis balls, dog treats, and plenty of smiles to passing pups while collecting donations for Stray Rescue of St. Louis. What started as a simple neighborhood activity quickly snowballed into something much bigger. By the end of the day, the Teddy's Pup Cup Stand had raised nearly $600 for homeless animals. "I thought maybe a few neighbors would stop by," Rachel says. "It turned out into something so much bigger than we ever imagined." A big heart for animals. Teddy's love of animals didn't begin with the fundraiser. Her family has adopted 2 rescue dogs, Bruno and Rocco, and trips to Grant's Farm and St. Louis Zoo and neighborhood parks are regular parts of family life. Rachel laughs that friends already predict her daughter will grow up to become a veterinarian. "She just loves animals," she says. After the fundraiser, Teddy and her mom brought their donations to Stray Rescue and, of course, brought extra pup cups to share with the shelter dogs. One puppy recovering after being hit by a train especially tugged at Teddy's heart. "It was so sad," Teddy recalls, "but we were so excited she could give him a pup cup and a toy," Rachel adds. Teaching kindness at home. Rachel says she didn't set out to raise a child who would organize a fundraiser and said she tried to model that kind of compassion that she hopes Teddy will carry with her. When Rachel wondered aloud to her own mother how to teach kindness, the advice she received was simple. "By example," her mom told her. That lesson has stuck. Whether it's stopping to help someone in need, bringing a meal to a veteran during Christmas, adopting rescue pets, or encouraging Teddy's fundraising ideas, Rachel believes children learn generosity by watching it. I feel if Teddy sees me being kind to people, that's how she knows to be kind herself, she said. Her community showed Teddy what kindness looks like as well. The pup cups themselves were free. Neighbors simply donated whatever they wished. Families walked along Grant's Trail, stopped by with their dogs. Rachel's hairstyling clients came to support the cause. Friends spread the word, and soon strangers were joining in too. For Rachel, one of the best parts wasn't the money raised. It was watching her daughter confidently greet neighbors, hand treats to excited dogs, thank donors, and experience firsthand what it feels like to help others. It really became a community event, she says. People just kept coming. Planning round two? The response was so overwhelming, Teddy is already planning another pup cup stand later this summer. This time, Rachel hopes to advertise earlier, collect even more donations, and maybe even partner with a local family attraction or community organization. The details will be shared through Stray Rescue's social media pages once they're finalized. For Teddy, though, the goal hasn't changed. She still just wants to help puppies, and Rachel hopes that the lesson other families take away. You don't want to wait until your kids are older to encourage them to make a difference, she says. Sometimes all it takes is listening when they come up with an idea and supporting them through it. Our next article in the family section is Play Minute to Win It Games while supporting refugee families at this new St. Louis fundraiser. Angels Frontline brings Minute to Win It style games, family fun, and a good cause to Creve-Coeur Lake Memorial Park by Sam Barrett, dated July 8th. Playing outdoors with snacks, music, and family-friendly games sounds like an ideal way to spend a summer's afternoon. A Minute for Kids, families can do all that while supporting a nonprofit helping refugees and survivors of human trafficking. Hosted by Bridgeton-based nonprofit Angels Frontline, the event marks the first in which organizers hope will become an annual tradition. The fundraiser will take place at Creve-Coeur Lake Memorial Park, 13725 Marine Avenue, and continue minute-to-minute style competitions with activities for all ages. We wanted something that people are going to enjoy and want to come back to this year, next year, and the following year, says co-founder Sarah Tobias. At the heart of the event are two-person minute-to-win-it challenges for adults and teenagers 16 and older. Competitors will race against the clock in games inspired by the popular television series, with prizes awarded to the top finishers. Expect crowds' favorite, like Junk in the Trunk, where players shake ping pong balls from tissue boxes strapped to their waist, and Elephant March, which challenges participants to knock over water bottles using pantyhose stuffed with tennis balls worn like an elephant's trunk. Families who aren't competing will still have plenty to enjoy. The event features a kids' zone, bubble party presented by the Magic House, food from the Crooked Boot, music from Show Me Sound, and a special appearance by Fred Bird. The fund serves a larger purpose. Founded by Tobias and Brian Kalich, Angels Frontline provides essential household items to refugees and survivors of human trafficking. Working alongside organizations such as the International Institute and the Covering House, the nonprofit helps fill gaps by providing beds, linens, clothing, hygiene products, and other necessities to families starting over. Until now, most of that work has been supported through personal donations from the founders and partnerships with local thrift store Max and Moe's. But as Angels Frontline expands its reach and welcomes new community partners, Tobias and Kalish knew it was time to invite the public to become a part of the mission. Throughout the event, attendees can learn more about the organization, sign up to volunteer, or make donations. While Tobias hopes families leave with plenty of laughs and happy memories, she also hopes they leave with a better understanding of Angels Frontline work. We want people to know what we do, why we do it, and how they can get involved if they choose, Tobias says. We're now going to the cultural section, and this is by Christine Jackson, dated July 13th. New Pocket Portraits volume explores Agatha Christie beyond her famous characters. Agatha Christie, The Mother, The Cozy Mystery is out July 14th from Adams Media. Biographies of great minds and historically significant figures can often be daunting additions to a reading list. But Simon & Schuster's Pocket Portrait series takes the genre and transforms it into something beautiful, concise, and surprisingly intimate despite its short page count. The newest installment in the series, Agatha Christie, The Mother, The Cozy Mystery, out July 14th, takes the woman behind iconic characters such as Hercule Poirot and Miss Marple and turns a spotlight on her own life, loves, and personal mysteries. Agatha Christie comes to readers courtesy of University of Missouri English professor Nancy West. The veteran educator, author, and contributor to the Los Angeles Review of Books and The Atlantic has taught Christie's work to undergraduates in the past, but says she wasn't a particular Christie scholar when the project began. I had a research leave this past year, so I had an open amount of time, but I was supposed to be finishing up another book, West laughs, but it was like, oh, this is too good to pass up. I teach Agatha Christie occasionally in an undergraduate class of mine, but I'm not an Agatha Christie expert. It was a real challenge to do it under a very tight deadline and tackle a woman who was so prolific. I actually loved it. West's contribution to the Pocket Portrait series, which also includes volumes on Edgar Allan Poe, Jane Austen, J.R.R. Tolkien, pairs short entries about key moments, relationships, and experiences in Christie's life with the fun facts and passages from her extensive body of work. The research process, says West, gave her a deeper understanding and appreciation for Christie's works. She describes the experience as reaching a near hypnotic state with the author. Evenings were spent reading Christie's novel or watching an adaptation of one of the works with her husband. During the day, she devoured biographies and documents while simultaneously writing out the book's short chapters. It was overwhelming, but I made a promise to myself that I wouldn't feel overwhelmed, Wes said. I think in part I really channeled Christie because she never allowed herself to be intimidated or overwhelmed. She just did the work. Agatha Christie is set to hit the shelves at a significant moment in Christie's legacy. This year marks the 100th anniversary of both the murder of Roger Ackroyd, one of Christie's best novels, and the author's own mysterious disappearance. In September, author Lucy Foley, whose best-selling novels borrow heavily from the tradition of Agatha Christie's mysteries, such as And Then There Were None, will publish the first Miss Marple novel by the author other than Christie. I learned a lot about her writing from the book, and I think one of the most fascinating things to me is the way in which she constructed an image of herself as this sort of conventional woman who just happens to write murder mysteries, West says. After the disappearance in 1926, she became terrified of publicity and saw the media really as her enemy. She hid behind the conventional image, and her publisher promoted her as this crazy mystery writer, but there was so much more to her than that. Much more, in fact, Christie was a mother, a wife deeply in love, and then a partner deeply devoted, a world traveler and a woman committed to experiencing all she could. And while some criticize her plots as hooey, it's hard to argue that they're not entertaining and at their core deeply human. The yearnings, the loneliness, a sense of failed life, of having been misunderstood or having once loved someone so terrifically that you can never get over it, those things come up all the time, West says. We may see Christie as light, but those women, and they're usually women, haunt me. It was a real surprise to see how many of her books are about women's loneliness and the sense of having loved so deeply and been hurt by it. Despite the small size and succinct nature, Agatha Christie feels like a complete portrait of a woman who, like her work, had a tendency toward mystery, easily read in an afternoon or worked through a few chapters at a time before bed, and makes for an enjoyable and enlightening read that is aesthetically pleasing. The cover and additional design details were thoughtfully illustrated by Kim Arrington, and who took some of Wes' suggestions under consideration when creating the cover wreath of clues and props. I thought it was super clever, Wes says of the cover art. There were a few in there that I suggested and got picked up, but everything else was the brainchild of the illustrator. I just think it's a beautiful book. Agatha Christie, The Mother of the Crazy Cozy Mystery, is out July 14th from Adams Media. Recommended reading, Agatha Christie's body of work is extensive, with scores of novels, more than a dozen short story collections, and even a handful of works written under a pen name. For those looking for a place to start, Agatha Christie, The Mother of the Cozy Mystery, author Nancy West has a few recommendations for must-read works and underappreciated gems. The Tommy and Turpence novels. Detective duo Tommy and Turpence haven't received the same acclaim as Poirot and Miss Marple, but West says the adventurous pair offers a different side of Christie's characters. For those who enjoy the banter of the thin man's Nick and Nora, or lighter side of crime, Tommy and Turpence just may be the ticket. They're just this carefree, elegant, super witty, super clever couple, and it's very different for Agatha Christie, Wes says. The novels are really light and frothy and fun. Charming is a word that comes to mind. Among the first novels featuring Tommy and Turpence, Wes says NRM, Christie's the only war story published during World War II, perhaps the best. Late era Miss Marple. Miss Marple, Christie's elderly sleuth who solves crime across the British countryside, is featured in a dozen novels and 20 short stories. But West is most interested at the point when the line between Christie and her character come to blur. I tend to like the latter ones because they are coming out in the 60s when Agatha Christie herself was in her 70s. So the author and her creation are convening. West says, you can just sense that the voice of Miss Marple is now becoming the voice of Agatha Christie. There's a lot of reflection there on earlier days, earlier times, sadness, and a bit of fear about their immortality and their impending death. Among the later Miss Marple novels, West most recommends At Bertram's Hotel. Published in 1965, the novel sees Miss Marple return to a childhood vacation spot, to find it unchanged in a way that becomes sinister. We're now going to jump to the dining section, and here's Ask George. How hard is it to become a certified sommelier? The road to sommelier certification to begin with a local hands-on 8-week introduction to wine. This is George Mahey, dated July 10th. Years ago, I took a pre-certification wine class. Actually, I loved it so much, I took the same one twice, but I never followed through with taking the test. For the past 13 years, Denise Miller-Patterson, a 20-year-old industry veteran, founding member of the Mid-American School of Wine and director of operations at Sasha's Wine Bar Group, has taught the pre-sum wine course, which offers a fundamental deep dive into wine theory and fine beverage service. Held in person this fall, the 8-week, $595 program includes weekly wine tastings, lectures, exam credentials, pre-sum course book, and the pre-sum maps and graphics book. The course is designed to boost hospitality. The course is designed to boost hospitality careers, build toward future certifications such as Introductory Sommelier, Court of Master Sommeliers, or Certified Specialist of Wine, and deepen students' overall wine knowledge. The sponsoring venue is Third Degree Glass Factory at 5200 Delmar, and the classes are held on Monday evenings beginning September 14th. Miller says the course empowers students not only professionally but also personally. It's like building a little library in your head, so when you walk into a wine store or wine bar, you're not intimidated anymore. She's amazed at how much wine enthusiasts, not just industry people, enjoy the class. Students must attend all sessions and pass a final exam in wine theory and service to graduate. The pass rate, there have been 340 pre-SOM students over 18 semesters in 13 years with a 100% pass rate, Miller Peterson says. She adds that anyone whoever took a sequential exam, such as Court of Master Sommelier's introductory exam, referred to as Level 1, has also passed, claiming pre-SOM in their fundamental is on their fundamental prep tool. Well, we really don't have any more time to read another Ask George question. We'll save that for next week because I will not be getting the August issue of St. Louis Magazine until August. So we have a lot to discover within the on the webpage of stlmag.com. This is Sue Bolin wishing you all a wonderful week.
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0: it's clear and 78 degrees. In O'Fallon, it's partly cloudy and 80 degrees.
1: 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Showtime is at 2 p.m. And on Tuesday, March 25th, the St. Louis Blues host the Montreal Canadiens at the Enterprise Center. 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
3: 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It is specifically designed for and directed to people with visual, physical, learning, language, or other disabilities and conditions that prevent them from reading printed materials.
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5: Welcome. This is the AARP Report, and I'm your reader, Jan Johnson, with the audio reading service at the Allen County Public Library in Fort Wayne, Indiana. And today I'll be reading from the May-June 2026 ARP Bulletin, copyright 2026. And we'll begin by finishing the cover story article from another previous recording on Beaten by the Odds, How New Forms of Gambling Have Some Retirees Going Bust. A static ad for online casino makes it seem oh so simple to win money with gambling apps. It depicts a woman, clearly over 50, phone in hand, wearing a happily surprised expression, and bears the option. If you love casino games, Chumba Casino is free to play, and you can win cash prizes. Unsurprisingly, a 2019 study by Hing found that frequent exposure to gambling advertisements and inducements on digital platforms encouraged higher betting frequency, larger amounts wagered, more impulsive play, and riskier bets with longer odds. The app

0: collect reams of data on the people using them, enabling online gambling companies to laser focus their marketing efforts, knowing how and when someone bets, what they bet, and how much they bet enables these companies to tailor offers and other inducements to encourage more gambling. In November 2024, the Lancet Public Health Commission on Gambling reported online gambling companies precisely target consumers using predictive logarithms, personalization, and persuasive technologies and train sophisticated logarithms to enhance an individual's user experience. A sprawling marketplace. The gambling industry invested $472 million over a 12-month period to encourage responsible gambling, fund research, and provide support services for problem gamblers, reported the American Gaming Association, which promotes and lobbies on behalf of the industry. In September 2024. The concern, critics contend, is that the industry frames problem gambling as an issue that rests with the individual who develops the gambling addiction, rather than accepting responsibility for the way product design and marketing efforts exacerbate or even cause problems. The first comprehensive legislation to address these issues at the federal level has been proposed. The Safe Bet Act would place severe restrictions on advertising, prohibit AI from tracking users, and creating individualized offers and promotions, and stop betting during college or amateur sports games. But it has not gained traction in Congress. At the state level, no government has passed meaningful reforms with similar measures. Perhaps that's because states have come to rely on the money they get from the gambling industry as part of their annual budgets. In 2024, the gambling industry paid $15.91 billion in taxes on commercial gaming to state and local governments. These governments deeply depend on those revenues, the Lancet Commission observed. Getting help. The shame and remorse over gambling losses can lead to some dark places. A Swedish study published last year found that problem gamblers were four times more likely to die from suicide than the general population. If you are having thoughts of suicide, please call the Suicide and Crisis Lifeline at 988 to talk with someone. Jack eventually racked up a debt of about $60,000, far more than his firefighter pension could cover. He was constantly on edge, scrambling to cover his losses, sweating over his wife's scrutiny, telling himself, "I won't get caught." His daughter, Deanna, who lived downstairs, overheard her parents arguing about his gambling. She also confronted Jack about it. "You need help," she told him. "You are out of control." When Jack reached the point where he was desperate to get control of his online gambling, he entered a 12-step Gamblers Anonymous program. He says he hasn't placed a bet since December 7, 2024. Even put himself on New Jersey's exclusion list, which blocked him from using the gambling apps on his phone or visiting a casino in the state. He attends therapy sessions once every 3 weeks at a local Veterans Affairs, and he continues to attend weekly meetings of his recovery group. Walk into that room to this day makes me feel so much better about what had been transpiring over the past couple of years, he says. And the people in it, they share their problems, their issues, and we work things out together. We're there for each other. It's really just comforting knowing that you're not alone. The author who submitted this article, John Rosengrid, is an award-winning journalist based in Minnesota. They won't let you quit. Do you feel compelled to continue playing digital gambling games? That's no accident. Online gambling operators collect troves of data on customers that allow them to precision target their marketing and promotions. And when activity lags, they can use that data to lure players back. They don't want you to quit, says Richard Daynard, law professor and president of the Public Health Advocacy Institute at Northeastern University School of Law. If they see you lagging, they will make an offer to pull you back. They know exactly what your profile is and how to get you to place the next bet. Sometimes those offers come from a personal host assigned to VIP gamblers. Hosts are trained to spot addictive patterns and tendencies in players' gambling, ostensibly to help them take a break or quit if they need to. But that training and the data collected can also be used against a customer's best interests, Daynard says. It's a competitive market, right? Says Jonathan Kreutz, president of the Stop Predatory Gambling Board. So if I have a customer who's exhibiting signs of addictive gambling, and I ask that customer to gamble less, then I'm going to lose that customer to the outfit, sending them extra bonuses and encouraging them to bet more. I can't afford to do that. Kativa Fisher, a Pennsylvania psychiatrist who became addicted to gambling, claimed that's what happened to her. In 2025, she used DraftKings, saying in court documents that the company's VIP host actively, intentionally targeted and preyed on plaintiffs with incentives, credits, and gifts to keep her gambling. When Fisher asked DraftKings for a loan because she was unable to pay her mortgage, according to her complaint, the DraftKings host sent her an email asking if she was playing within her means / budget, and saying they never want someone to be playing outside their comfort zone. Then the company sent a half dozen emails that week, all containing enticements to continue her gambling, says her lawsuit. The wholesale also instructed Fisher on when she could change her self-imposed $40,000 monthly deposit limit, given her complimentary tickets to NFL and NHL games, and provided credits to continue betting, says her suit. Fisher gambled away more than $150,000 during the time period cited in her complaint, Matthew Litt, Fisher's attorney, declined to comment on the lawsuit. DraftKings and Fisher reportedly settled the suit. We have designed a rewards program to recognize and reward local players in ways that enhance their experiences, a DraftKings spokesman says. Loyalty programs are common practice in sectors like entertainment, retail, airlines, and lodging, and we believe our program is aligned with the best practices across various industries. Watchdogs are monitoring the industry's tactics. The Massachusetts Gaming Commission said that from April 2024 through July 2025, BetMGM sent promotional emails to 19 people on the state's self-exclusion list and to 25 in a cool-off status. Getting help. Where to go if you have an online gambling problem? If you are seeking help for yourself or someone else with a gambling problem, you can call the National Problem Gambling Hotline at 800-MY-RESET or 800-697-3738. Calls are answered 24 hours a day, 7 days a week, and are routed to the state or U.S. territory of the area code of the phone being used. There is a Spanish language option. The staff members who answer the phone provide referrals to counselors and treatment centers. The organization's website, ncpgambling.org, offers directories of gambling counselors and treatment centers, tips for selecting a treatment center, a place to sign up for motivational text messages, a self-assessment tool, and other resources. Another option is Gamblers Anonymous, which, in its own words, is a fellowship of men and women who share their experience, strength, and hope with each other that they may solve their common problem and help others to recover from a gambling problem. The 12-step program's meetings are free to attend and open to anyone with a desire to stop gambling. You can find a meeting directory and list of state hotlines at gamblersanonymous.org, the organization's website. Treatment options include residential and intensive outpatient programs, as well as individual therapy with trained counselors. The best success I've seen is people who've had clinical treatment and continued attendance in Gamblers Anonymous, says Mark Lefkowitz, a certified gambling counselor in Prescott, Arizona. He recommends that family members seek help through therapy or gambling or GAM-Anon, which is GAM-ANON.org, the 12-step sister program of Gamblers Anonymous for those affected by another's gambling. Not sure if you have a problem? The American Psychiatric Association provides the following list for those wondering if gambling has become a problem in their lives. If you've experienced at least four of these behaviors in the past 12 months, consider looking for help. 1. Frequent thoughts about gambling, such as reliving past gambling or planning future gambling. 2. A need to gamble with increasing amounts of money to achieve the desired level of excitement. 3. Repeated unsuccessful efforts to control, cut back, or stop gambling. 4. Restlessness or irritability when trying to cut down or stop gambling. 5. Gambling to escape problems, a negative mood or stress. 6. After losing money while gambling, feeling the need to continue it in order to, quote-unquote, get even, also known as chasing one's losses. 7. Lying to hide the extent of your involvement in gambling. 8. Losing relationships or important opportunities such as a job or school achievements due to gambling. 9. Often gambling when feeling distressed. And 10. Relying on others to help with money problems caused by gambling. When casinos target older gamblers, from free bus rides to birthday cards, they want you inside. While online gambling is on the rise among older Americans, the demographic remains a desirable one for the more than 1,000 brick-and-mortar casinos spread across 42 states. Many casinos have designed marketing campaigns to draw in older gamblers. They offer free bus rides from senior residences and community centers. Many promote their physical accessibility and offer complimentary use of wheelchairs and electric scooters. They also tout packages geared to older players, including slot play credits, meal vouchers, and show tickets. It's common practice for hosts to chat up the VIPs and get to know the details of their lives. They might follow up with birthday cards and free play credits, inviting customers to celebrate at the casino. Older people are especially vulnerable to this, especially if they're living alone or in a social isolation, says Brian Pempas, an industry analyst and founder of GamblingHarm.org. In 2019, Shannon Moran received a promotional mailing at her house in a small town outside of Dallas. The flyer offered $200 in free play at a casino new to her. Moran, 57 at the time, had gambled in the past but never had a problem with it. "The promo enticed me to check it out," she says. "That's the first time I went overboard." When her mother passed away a year later, Moran inherited money to play with, but she would end up betting more than she'd intended. Those promotions kept coming, and she kept returning. Twice she hit big, 200,000 drawings in 3 months, but she poured those winnings back into the slots. Given her penchant for playing machines with $25 and higher spins, the casino granted her VIP status and showered her with gifts from tickets to bathrobes. "Everything in my home, socks, pajamas, plates, blankets, jewelry, and TV came from the casino," she says. The tactics proved effective. 3 years later, Moran says she had lost the $200,000 she'd won from the casino and over $200,000 of her own. She sank into a depression accompanied by thoughts of suicide. "I thought I was gambling out of grief," the retired hairdresser says. "I didn't realize it could be an addiction." After her losses, Moran started attending the meetings of a 12-step program for people with gambling problems. She says she found gambling harder to quit than the 40-year smoking addiction she'd kicked. "It took over my life." Now we take a look at an article from the Your Health section. "Why Aren't I Hungry? Appetite often wanes with age, but eating too little can harm your health. Here's how to get the nutrition your body needs." Submitted by Jessica Magala. Remember when a trip to the ballpark meant 2 hot dogs? When you happily ran roughshod over the all-you-could-eat pasta bar? For many of us, those days are in the past. Appetite changes as we get older, says Gary Kretzer, director of the Master of Science Program in Nutrition, Health Span, and Longevity at the USC Leonard Davis School in Gerontology in Los Angeles. "It happens to all older adults. It's just a matter of when." But appetite is, in many ways, a measure of overall health. If yours is flagging, here's what you need to know and what you need to do. Why you're eating less. Appetite is a complex system of physical, emotional, and even social factors. A number of things can cause it to wane over time. Your digestive system is changing. A reduction in the hunger hormone ghrelin, G-H-R-E-L-I-N, and changes to the hormone leptin, which regulates satiety, can affect your hunger cues. "We may not get that hunger sensation like we used to," says Kretzer. In addition, she says, muscles throughout the gastrointestinal tract begin to slow, delaying gastric emptying, which is the movement of food through your digestive system, leaving you fuller for longer. Your taste buds are dumbing. When you were younger, seeking out food for pleasure was driven, in part, by up to 10,000 taste buds. With age, they decrease in number and start to shrink, making you less apt to detect the sweet, salty, sour, bitter, and umami or meaty tones in your foods after age 60. A decade later, your sense of smell can diminish, too, due to a decline in nerve endings and reduced mucus production in your nose. The result? Food, even the stuff you've always loved, tastes bland and less appealing. Muscle mass is declining. Age-related muscle loss sets in starting in our 30s. By age 70, the average person has lost half of their muscle mass. Your body won't crave as many calories when you don't have to power dense muscle mass, says Jen Brunning, spokesperson for the Academy of Nutrition and Dietetics in Chicago. You may have dental issues. Tooth loss, sensitivity, and reduced saliva production can make swallowing more of a chore. This affects appetite, says Kretzer. If eating is a pain, you're more apt to avoid it. Inflammation is on the rise. Chronic inflammation naturally increases as we get older, playing a role in numerous health issues and, yes, reducing hunger. Table for one isn't always appealing. One out of three adults ages 50 to 80 said they felt a lack of companionship sometimes or often, reported in a study in JAMA, that can affect your drive to eat, says Kretzer. Less nutrition, more problems. These assaults on your appetite can mean you're getting less nutrition and fuel your body. One reason that less than half of older adults meets the requirements for a healthy diet, skipping in particular on vegetables, fruits, dairy, and protein overall. Strengthening your hunger signs. Your appetite is overshifting, but it's worth trying some strategies to get it back on track. Maintain your weight. Eat regular meals. Stack your snacks. Add protein. Keep moving. Prep food for the week. Try new foods. Changes taste in many, and many can lead you to discover and delight in different flavors. Seek help for your moods, if needed. Talking to someone about how you're feeling may have unexpected benefits for your appetite. Drink up. Thirst and appetite are like two peas in a pod. Fill up two big 1-liter bottles of water. Keep them in places you spend time. You can add sliced fruit or sugar-free flavor packets. Keep an eye on sudden changes. Appetite varies from day to day, but if there's an unexplained difference in hunger that lasts more than a week, make an appointment with your doctor to rule out an underlying illness. Similarly, if you notice that your loved one's clothes look a little bit looser on them, urge them to see a doctor as well. And that's all the time that we have for today. This has been Jan Johnson with the AARP Report. I hope that you've enjoyed today's reading from the audio reading service at the Allen County Public Library.
1: Hello, everyone. This is Claudette reading to you from the Talking Information Center. This is Wednesday, July 8th. I am reading an article from the Consumer Reports entitled The Great Chicken Taste-Off by Jessica D'Agenio. Those perfectly plump rotisserie chickens at the grocery store seem like the ticket to a fast meal. But are they as tasty as they look? Are they healthy? And what about the plastic packaging? We tested chickens from 10 stores to find out which birds deserve a spot in your cart. On those days when you can hardly bear to think about what's for dinner, a golden brown rotisserie chicken from the supermarket is an easy solution. Pair it with a starch in a salad, and you have a balanced meal on your hands without even turning on the oven. But maybe you've wondered which stores have the best tasting options, or you're curious about the sodium content or the safety of the plastic packaging. CR's food experts did too. So they evaluated rotisserie chickens from 10 stores, including Costco, Sam's Club, and Whole Food Market for nutrition and taste. We found one big surprise. Plenty of shoppers are loyal to Costco's rotisserie chicken, but our testers found that the Sam's Club version had the best flavor overall. We tested both the packages and the meat for chemicals found in plastic, such as bisphenol A and phthalates. We have mostly good news about your go-to weekend meal. Choosing a better bird. Most stores sell chickens in plastic bags that are open at the top or in containers with clear lids so that you can peer inside to see what you're getting. Pick one with an overall golden color, a sign of even cooking. Check that the skin is smooth, not shriveled, which could mean it's been sitting a little too long. Finding a pool of cooking liquid at the bottom of the bag isn't a problem, though. Poultry releases moistures during cooking and while it rests, says Amy Keating, RD, a Consumer Report nutritionist. Some stores put a timestamp on the package so they can tell how long it's been sitting there. If there isn't one, ask when the most recent batch was set out. Finally, lift the packages to compare their weight. Many of the chickens we bought for our testing weighed more than what the label claimed. Whole Foods chickens, for example, weighed on an average a whole pound more. So instead of spending $5.14 per pound, we spent only $3.26 per pound. This is often done intentionally, says Jan Campbell, PhD, an assistant professor in the prestige department of poultry science at North Carolina State University in Raleigh. Meat labeling laws require a net weight statement on packaging, she says. And to meet that requirement, it's easier for manufacturers to ensure all chickens exceed the net weight. The sodium story. Most rotisserie chickens are injected with a solution, brine, containing salt or sodium ingredients, such as sodium phosphate, before cooking. In our tests, only the Whole Foods chickens weren't. This reduces water loss during cooking so that the meat stays juicier, says Sam Watson, PhD, an assistant professor of meat science at Pennsylvania State University in University Park. But it also ups the sodium content of the meat, and too much sodium can raise the risk of hypertension. Chicken is naturally low in sodium, about 50 to 100 mg in 3 ounces. Stores don't have to provide nutritional information for rotisserie chicken. But among the ones in our test that did, the listed amount for sodium was 250 to 460 mg. The recommended daily limit is 2,300 mg. When we tested the chicken for sodium in the lab, the levels were generally lower than the store's values. In some cases, they varied widely between the two samples tested. For example, one sample of ShopRite's chicken tested at 30% less sodium, while the other had 69% less. Wegmans offered an explanation for why sodium counts may be different from what's claimed. A spokesman said that the sodium on the label represents the maximum amount that could be in a serving, but actual sodium may be lower, depending on the amount of injection solution used. Brines often contain other ingredients such as sugar, natural flavors, which aren't much different from artificial flavors, and carrageenan to help with moisture retention. Some research has linked carrageenan to the development of inflammatory bowel disease and ulcerative colitis. Though it's difficult to avoid brines, you may want to check labels and choose a chicken that uses one with fewer ingredients. The plastic issue. It's well established that compounds found in plastic containers can leach into food, especially hot foods, which is what prompted Consumer Reports scientists to test both the packaging and the chicken for common contaminants, per- and polychloralkyl substances, PFAS, bisphenols such as BPA, and phthalates. Exposure to those that have been linked to a growing list of health problems, including hormone disruption, inflammation, impaired immune response, thyroid disease, and some cancers. We're happy to report that we didn't detect PFAS in any chicken packaging or chicken meat. We did find bisphenols in packaging from 5 retailers, but not in any samples of the meat. But 4 of those retailers sold their chickens in packaging labeled as free of BPA. Hannaford, Stop and Shop, The Fresh Market, and Whole Foods. Wegmans packaging contained BPA but didn't make a claim. We also found a BPA alternative, bisphenol S, in Stop and Shop and the Fresh Market packaging. We contacted the retailers that made BPA-free claims. Hannaford and Stop and Shop, owned by the same company, said that their suppliers confirmed the packaging contained no intentionally added BPA and that they're conducting independent testing. The Fresh Market said its packaging was certified through third-party testing and that any substances detected were within regulatory limits. Whole Foods said that its bags were manufactured from materials where BPA wasn't a part of the product composition, and that it was reviewing its packaging. Phthalates were a different story. We found them in all of the packaging and in the meat from all of the chickens except ShopRite. By the way, phthalates is spelt P-H-T-H-A-L-A-T-E-S. But the levels in the meat were well below Consumer Reports' level of concern in all but 2 cases. The sample we tested from Costco and Walmart had the highest amounts of DEHP, one of the few phthalates for which health-based limits have been set. The level we found weren't high enough to pose a health risk for adults unless someone ate out of a lot of those chickens. more than 45 ounces per week. But with 978 nanograms in 3 ounces, the levels were above 600 nanograms per day limit our experts considered safe for young children. Kids should have no more than 12 and a half ounces of those chickens per week. It's worth noting, though, that Costco and Walmart's chickens had much lower DEHP levels than many other foods Consumer Reports had tested. For example, in 2023, we found 6,502 nanograms in 3 ounces of raw ground chicken. Still, because phthalates are ubiquitous in our food supply, it makes sense to limit exposure when possible, says Sana Mujahid, PhD, Consumer Reports Manager of Food Safety Research and Testing. We asked Costco and Walmart for comment on our findings. Walmart, which owns Sam's Club, said, "We are committed to providing safe, high-quality products and work continuously with our suppliers to review and ensure standards are met." Costco didn't respond to our outreach. That ends this article. How to heat and store safely. Once you get your chicken home, here's how to prep it for the best results, whether you're serving it now or later. To serve right away, be sure to eat the chicken within 2 hours after you purchase it to prevent bacterial growth. To serve it later, transfer the chicken from its plastic packaging to a covered container and refrigerate it within 2 hours. Don't reheat the chicken in its original packaging, even if the package says it's okay, to limit the risk of plastic compounds leaching into the meat. When reheating, place the chicken in a Dutch oven with half a cup of water, cover and cook in a 350 degree oven until the internal temperature reaches 165 degrees Fahrenheit, above 20 to 25 minutes, or about 20 to 25 minutes. Remove the lid for an additional 5 minutes to crisp the skin. Or you can use an air fryer. Cooking times depend on the wattage. Skip the microwave. Its quick cooking can cause leftover chicken to take on a pungent smell and become rubbery and dry. For leftovers, debone the chicken while it's still warm. Refrigerate it in a covered container for up to 4 days after that. Throw it out. Or freeze the chicken within 4 days of the purchase. Use within 4 months for the best flavor and texture. And that's the end of that. Now we go to chicken winners. For our blind test, Consumer Reports evaluated rotisserie chickens from 10 stores. We're going to mention a few. Our secret shoppers bought samples at up to 3 different locations on different days and delivered them immediately to our lab so that our experts could taste them while they were still warm. You really can't go wrong with any of these chickens, but a few stood out as delicious enough to serve on their own, while others may be better suited categories to things like soups, stews, sandwiches, and salads. The retailers are listed in alphabetical order, and the nutrition information provided by the retailer is for 3 ounces. We also show the results of Consumer Reports sodium tests for the 2 samples of each chicken tested. Best overall, top pick, Sam's Club members Mark seasoned rotisserie chicken. $4.98 for 3 pounds. A paprika rub gave the bird a beautiful bronzed color. The meat was very moist and juicy, with a deep roasted flavor and hints of onion and garlic. Calories were 130, protein 19 grams, fat 6 grams, saturated fat 2 grams, sodium 430 mg. Sodium in tested samples showed 172 mg and 253 mg. The brine included natural flavors, salt, sodium, phosphate, and sugar. The next topic, Costco Kirkland Signature Seasoned Rotisserie Chicken. $4.99 for 3 pounds. One of the plumpest birds in our test. The meat was moist and well-seasoned, although the saltiness varied in the samples we tested. Calories, 140, protein, 19 grams, fat, 7 grams, saturated fat, 2.5 grams, sodium, 460 mg. Sodium in tested samples, 112 mg, 194 mg. The brine included carrageenan, salt, sodium, phosphate, and sugar. And the third top pick, Stop and Shop Whole Rotisserie Chicken, $7.99, 1.75 pounds. The skin was shriveled and two samples appeared almost burnt, but the chicken tasted a lot better than it looked. The meat was very flavorful and tender. Calories, 120, protein, 21 grams, fat, 4 grams, saturated fat, 1 gram, sodium, 340 mg. Sodium in tested sample, 169 mg, 227 mg. Brine included carrageenan, salt, and sugar. And coming down the line, not quite a top pick, was BJ's Wellesley Farms Whole Rotisserie Chicken. $4.99 for 3 pounds. This one had a fairly mild flavor, and the meat was on the dry side and slightly chewy. Calories, 180, protein, 19 grams, fat, 11 grams, saturated fat, 3 grams, sodium, 320 grams. Sodium tested in the sample, 82 mg, 151 mg. Brine includes carrageenan, natural flavors, salt, sodium, phosphate, sugar. Another of the chicken winners was Hannaford Original Rotisserie Chicken, $7.99, 1.88 pounds. The chickens we tested had a varied appearance from pale golden skin to almost burnt. The meat tasted a bit salty and was on the dry side. The retailer didn't provide nutrition information. Sodium in tested sample, 102 mg, 182 mg. On to another store's chicken. Walmart Traditional Fully Cooked Rotisserie Chicken. This meat was well seasoned with hints of lemon and rosemary, and the texture was moist and tender. The calories, 250, Protein, 19 grams. Fat, 19 grams. Saturated fat, 6 grams. Sodium, 250 grams. Sodium in tested samples, 251 mg, 273 mg. The brine included carrageenan, natural flavors, and salt. Wegmans whole roasted chicken, plain, $9.99 for 2.13 pounds. A good choice for purists. The sea salt only seasoning. Let the roasted chicken flavor shine through. It was paler in appearance than the others in our test. Calories, 180. Protein, 20 grams. Fat, 9 grams. Saturated fat, 2.5 grams. Sodium, 440 mg. The sodium tested samples, 188 mg, 206 mg. The brine only included salt. Now to Whole Foods Market Classic Rotisserie Chicken. $8.99 for 1.75 pounds. The only seasonings were salt and cracked black pepper, which added some heat. The meat was a bit drier than the others in this category, but still tender and very flavorful. The calories, 200. Protein, 23 grams. Fat, 11 grams. Saturated fat, 3 grams. Sodium, 310 mg. The sodium in tested samples, 127 mg, 145 mg. And this particular rotisserie chicken did not have a brine. ShopRite. Bowl and basket, all natural, whole rotisserie chicken. $7.99 for 2 pounds and 6 ounces. The well-seasoned roasted flavor stood out, but the texture varied, with two samples being slightly dry and chewy. Calories, 170. Protein, 18 grams. Fat, 10 grams. Saturated fat, 3 grams. Sodium, 460 mg. Calories, sodium in tested samples, 142 mg, 322 mg. The brine included natural flavors, salt, and sugar. Our last choice is from the Fresh Market Roasted Natural Chicken. $8.99 a pound, 1.63 pounds. The very mild flavor didn't wow our tasters, and the texture was slightly dry. The retailer, for some reason, didn't provide nutritional information. That's a shame. The sodium tested in each sample, the first was 191 mg. The second was 289 mg. The brine included salt and it included sugar. An afternote. This is a food safety note. Consumer Reports found plastic components called phthalates in all the chickens except ShopRite's, Costco's, and Walmart's had levels high enough to raise a concern. Our experts recommended that adults have no more than 6 ounces a day of either of those brands' chickens. And this concludes the article that we began on chicken, the great chicken taste off. And again, it was written by Jessica Dargenia Waller, and it included the chicken winners that I have just read to you. So, this ends our Consumer Reports magazine articles, the Consumer Report from July and August of 2026. My name is Claudette. I have enjoyed reading to you today and hope that everybody is having a good day. And I look forward to reading to you again. And again, this was a Consumer Reports article, The Great Chicken Taste Off. Thank you.
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3: Good morning. Early this morning, expect partly cloudy skies and a low around 77. Later today, expect sunshine and a high around 90. Thursday night, expect partly cloudy skies and a low around 77. Friday, there is a slight chance of rain with a high near 90. Friday night, look for clear skies with a low near 80. Saturday, expect sunshine with a high near 93. Get your weather every hour right here on Mind's Eye Radio, your virtual newsstand.
4: In Belleville and Fairview Heights, it's clear and 78 degrees. In O'Fallon, it's partly cloudy and 80 degrees.
5: 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Game time is at 7:30 p.m. On Sunday, August 30th, City SC hosts FC Dallas. Game time is at 6 p.m. On Saturday, September 12th, the Minnesota United FC comes to Energizer Park. Game time is at 7:30 p.m. On Saturday, September 19th, City SC hosts Toronto FC at Energizer Park. Game time is at 7:30 p.m. On Sunday, October 11th, LA Galaxy comes to visit Energizer Park and kickoff is at 6 p.m. On Wednesday, October 14th, City SC hosts the Vancouver Whitecaps FC. Game time is at 7:30 p.m. On Wednesday, October 28th, the Portland Timbers come to town. Game time is at 7:30 p.m. And in our last audio-described game of the season on Saturday, October 31st, City SC hosts San Diego FC. Kickoff is at 2 p.m. For the full list of events and links to purchase tickets, visit our calendar at bit.ly/upcoming-ad-events.

but only 25 to 50 days after sprouting, the seedlings are usually pulled out of the seedbed and transplanted to a much larger paddy, which is usually prepared from a cleared forest. Transplanting makes the plants yield more rice than if they were directly raised from seed. Before transplanting, the paddy or field is flooded with 2 to 4 inches of water, and the soil is thoroughly stirred. Then, the seedlings are planted in rows. The rice paddy stays submerged during most of the growing season, except when it's time to weed. Then, rice farmers have to drain the field and pull up the weeds by hand. In most countries, rice is harvested with a machete or sickle, because although there are harvesting machines, most rice is grown by poor farmers who can't afford the latest technology. Well, that about gets to the grain of it. Thanks for being a part of Everyday Science. Everyday Science is part of Bayer Corporation's National Education Program, making science make sense.

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3: Good Wednesday afternoon. Today is Wednesday, July 15th. My name is Steve Bertelsmann, and I will be with you for the next hour this afternoon reading today's edition of the Wall Street Journal. The first article that I have for you is in politics, and this article is entitled, Trump Reverses ISIS Decision to Suspend Traffic Stops. The president's decision comes after a federal immigration officer fatally shot a 26-year-old man in Maine. This article was written by Marianne Levine, and dateline is Washington, D.C. President Trump said U.S. Immigration and Customs Enforcement officials should continue using traffic stops to arrest immigrants, reversing a recent decision by the agency. We must be strong, tough, and smart, and we cannot give up on one of ICE's most important and effective crime-fighting tools, the traffic stop, wrote Trump in a Truth Social post on Wednesday. Once we do, we are playing right into the criminals' hands. The president encouraged ICE officers to be judicious, fair, and smart, and go back and do your very important job, end quote. The White House and the Department of Homeland Security did not immediately respond to a request for comment. Earlier this week, ICE leadership instructed officers not to stop moving vehicles to arrest or question the occupants inside, according to current and former ICE officials familiar with the matter. The decision came after a federal immigration officer fatally shot a 26-year-old man in coastal Biddeford, Maine. DHS said officers were conducting an operation related to a final order of removal at a residence. Officers tried to stop a person leaving the home in a vehicle. And an officer who was, quote, fearing for public safety, discharged his weapon, DHS said. Last week, a man was killed during an immigration enforcement operation in Houston. Federal authorities have said DHS initially said that the man had weaponized his vehicle and that an immigration officer fired in self-defense. Lawmakers in Maine and Texas have said neither man was the intended target of the enforcement operations. Traffic stops are one of the most common tools used by immigration officers to carry out arrests.

0: DHS Secretary Mark Wayne Mullen spoke with Senator Susan Collins, a Republican from Maine, after Monday's shooting in Maine, and discussed suspending the use of traffic stops, according to a person familiar with their conversation. Collins is up for re-election in Maine, a state that Democrats see as crucial for winning back the Senate. The two recent shootings have renewed scrutiny over DHS's approach to immigration enforcement. Earlier this year, federal immigration officials fatally shot two U.S. citizens, Alex Preddy and Renee Good, in separate incidents in Minnesota, leading to widespread public backlash. Mullen said during his confirmation hearing that he wanted to keep the agency out of the headlines, but DHS also faces pressure to increase arrests to carry out the president's promise of mass deportations. The next journal article that I have for you this evening is in the Middle East, and this article is entitled, "The U.S. and Iran Reckon with Shrinking Options to End the War." Concerns about midterm elections, rising oil prices, constrain Trump, while Tehran is gambling that it can outlast painful naval blockade. This article was written by David S. Cloud and Shelby Holiday. Dateline is Washington, D.C. With the U.S. and Iran slugging it out over the Strait of Hormuz again, each nation is running out of time to achieve its goals. The question is whose clock expires first. President Trump would prefer a resolution before the November midterm elections and before oil prices surge back to painful levels for Americans. Tehran is hoping it can outlast Trump before a reimposed U.S. naval blockade cripples its already reeling economy, and without provoking another large-scale American and Israeli attack aimed at toppling the Islamic government. Each side has concluded that it's the best course to resume the conflict at a low level while waiting for the other side to buckle, analysts said. It's really about endurance now, said Hamidreza Azizi, a visiting fellow specializing in Iran at the German Institute for International and Security Affairs. For Tehran, the immediate task is to remain its chokehold on the strait, using its battered but still formidable array of small boats and anti-ship missiles to block oil tankers and other ships from exiting the Persian Gulf. Achieving such an aim would raise the pressure on Trump, as it did after the war began, but there is less time now before U.S. voters go to the polls. For Washington, the challenge is to find a way to slip out of that knot by degrading Iranian military sites that threaten shipping and by curtailing Iran's oil exports from the Gulf with a reimposed naval blockade. The strategy had limited success early in the conflict, but it might show better results as the toll on Iran mounts. Iran basically thinks that it can attack enough vessels that they'll effectively suppress shipping in the strait, said Rosemary Kelenic, director of the Middle East Program at Defense Priorities, a Washington think tank. Trump seems to think that the U.S. has found a way to get significant quantities of oil out of Hormuz, even if the Iranians do not cooperate. The U.S. has cleared shipping lanes off the southern Hormuz coast of Oman to help commercial vessels move in and out of the Gulf. Over the past 2 months, U.S. forces have helped more than 800 ships sail through the narrow waterway, the American military has said. As the ceasefire has crumbled in recent days, Iran's Islamic Revolutionary Guard troops, Guard Corps, managed to hit and disable ships using the southern route with its missiles and drones, killing and injuring crew members and alarming shipping companies. Tehran wants ships to go through the strait's northern passage, which hugs Iran's coast. The attacks are threatening to choke off traffic and once again raise oil prices after they returned briefly to pre-war levels last month. prices for Brent crude, the international benchmark, rose 1.7% to $84.73 a barrel on Tuesday and are now up more than 11% over the past 2 days. They are still far below the highest levels reached at the beginning of the war when prices breached $100 a barrel. U.S. strikes that restarted last week continued Tuesday, said the U.S. military, which added its forces began launching an additional round of strikes against Iran to continue degrading Iranian capabilities used to attack commercial shipping in the Strait of Hormuz. The U.S. blockade of Iranian ports and shipping resumed Tuesday afternoon. The U.S. has used jet fighters, drones, and attack helicopters flying over the strait to intercept Iranian weapons and boats before they can hit ships sailing along the Omani shore. But with Iran firing its coastal defense cruise missiles from close range, some recent attacks came too fast to stop, a senior U.S. official said. The Pentagon could potentially dedicate guided missile destroyers to the navigation effort, positioning them alongside tankers and other ships exiting the Gulf to shoot down Iranian missiles. But a convoy operation is impractical with the blockade in full force, U.S. officials say. The destroyers are needed in the Gulf of Oman to help prevent ships from traveling to and from Iranian ports, the officials added. The ticking clock that both sides face as the fighting resumes in some ways favors Tehran, as long as it can keep the conflict contained. They don't want to escalate to the point where escalation would get out of control, where Trump is out of options other than more extreme military options, Azizi said. Although the blockade is likely to harm Iran's economy further, Tehran has shown it can absorb such costs already and is now seeking to reconstitute missile arsenals and air defenses that have been badly degraded during the conflict. The U.S. is unlikely to be able to stop Iran from threatening shipping in the strait without a sharp increase in its military effort, which it won't risk for reasons rooted in domestic politics. Alan Eyre, a former senior State Department negotiator with Iran, who is now the Middle East Institute, said in a social post Tuesday. With the U.S. elections looming, Iran still has to worry that Trump might escalate attacks, seeing a clear-cut victory instead of allowing the conflict to continue through the midterms. But such a strategy would carry heavy risk for Trump, analysts said. Iran would likely retaliate against U.S. allies in the Persian Gulf and even against Israel. The U.S. is facing shortages of interceptors that are critical for knocking out incoming Iranian missiles, making it dicier for Trump to stretch the clock. The next journal article that I have for you is entitled "Pressure Builds Over Israel's Treatment of Palestinian Prisoners." Reports from Israeli groups and interviews with former detainees detail alleged violence, medical neglect, and starvation. This article was written by Feliz Solomon and Annette Pilad. As Hamas fighters swarmed into Israel on October 7, 2023, the power suddenly went out in a remote prison in the Negev Desert. When the lights briefly came back on a few hours later, a new era of hardline policies had begun. In the wake of Hamas's attack, which left some 1,200 in Israel dead and around 250 as hostages, the thousands of Palestinians held at Lavi prison in the Negev and other prisons across Israel now faced harsher conditions. Thousands more joined them, swept up in raids amid the ensuing war. Auditors from Israel's Ministry of Justice and United Nations agencies later found that detainees were subjected to beatings, particularly during transfers and searches, and starvation. autopsies of some Palestinians who died in custody showed signs of physical assault, medical neglect, and malnutrition. Doctors and rights group described instances of sexual violence. In addition to those reports, the Wall Street Journal interviewed a dozen Palestinians released from Israeli prisons since 2024, mostly as part of ceasefire agreements with Hamas, a U.S.-designated terrorist organization. All said they experienced physical abuse, such as being bound in stretched positions and beaten, and severe hunger. Two men said they were sexually assaulted in front of other prisoners. Every day, three times a day, someone was being beaten, said Iyad Omar, age 44, one of the men held at Lavi, farmer known as Ketziat, who had been in prison since 2002 and was convicted of attempted murder. This kind of thing never happened before October 7th. Back then, we only faced this type of abuse if there was a hunger strike or a riot. Physicians for Human Rights Israel, an Israeli medical advocacy nonprofit that monitors prisons, said it had visited 59 detainees since February, with all reporting insufficient food and medical treatment. About 9,300 Palestinians are in Israeli custody for alleged security offenses, up from about 5,200 before the war, according to Hamokid, an Israeli nonprofit that has access to prison population data. Most of them are held without charge, the group says. Government officials in Israel have said they intentionally made life harder for detainees after October 7th, including reducing food rations and banning visits from the International Committee of the Red Cross, which are standard in conflicts around the world. The changes were designed to toughen punishments for terrorists and enhance deterrence against extremism, some officials have said. They say basic standards of care are met and deny allegations of systemic abuses. The allegations described are false, recycled, and entirely without factual basis, a spokesperson for the government's Israel Prison Service said in response to questions from the journal. It said that all detainees are held in accordance with the law, with full regard for their basic rights, including medical care, and that complaints or allegations of abuse are investigated. Pressure is building on Israel to provide a more thorough accounting of its prisons since the October 7th attacks, as more reports of alleged abuses come to light. Some in Israel and many abroad are calling for greater accountability. At the margins of our society, there are parts that have been normalized violence, and there are, sadly, those who go further and even celebrate it, who take pride in it, Israeli President Isaac Herzog said in a speech in May. Herzog, a former opposition leader whose role is largely ceremonial and who is viewed as a centrist in Israel, said some Israelis' actions, including what he said were brutal acts against Palestinian detainees, were harming the country's reputation. Israel already faces international criticism over its military activities in Gaza and Lebanon, as well as for rising attacks on Israeli settlers on Palestinians in the West Bank. Recent Pew Research Center surveys have found deteriorating views of Israel in countries worldwide. This month, it said 62% of U.S. adults viewed the Israeli government unfavorably, up from 43% in 2022. In May, the UN added Israel to a list of countries it says has committed sexual violence in war zones, citing violations including rapes of Palestinian detainees. Israel said it has comprehensively, thoroughly, and unequivocally refuted those allegations and would end relations with the UN Secretary General's office. Last month, Israel's High Court ruled that the ban on Red Cross visits to detainees violates international and Israeli law. The visits have not resumed, despite the ruling. Israel's Internal Security Service, Shin Bet, had warned in 2024 that prison conditions could violate the UN Convention Against Torture and called for greater Red Cross access. Israel's High Court also ruled last year that the state failed to meet detainees' basic needs after a petition from civil society groups accused the government of starving them. Much of the criticism has focused on National Security Minister Itamar Ben-Gvir, a far-right firebrand who oversees the Israeli prison service. He touts his efforts to impose stricter punishments on Palestinian detainees on social media. Ben-Gvir denied Israeli auditors access to prisons between January and June, even though it is required by law. In June, he restored access to roughly 16 inspectors from the Justice Ministry, down from 100 in previous years, his spokesperson said. That included 5 from the Public Defender's Office, down from 60, according to the office. The office had released a scathing report last year that described extreme starvation and unprovoked violence from prison staff on a nearly routine basis. Ben-Gvir's spokesperson said 6 Israeli family members of terror attack victims were also appointed as official inspectors. Ben-Gvir marked his birthday in early May with a noose-themed cake to celebrate a new law he championed to make terrorism punishable by death in Israel. He and his political allies also often wear golden lapel pins in the shape of a noose. Several Western countries, including the United Kingdom, Australia, and recently France, have banned Ben-Gvir from their territories for allegedly inciting violence against Palestinians. Many Israelis support tougher penalties for security inmates. A 2025 poll by the Israeli Democracy Institute, an Israeli think tank, found that around 61% of Jewish Israelis oppose investigating soldiers suspected of abusing Gazan detainees. There have been only a handful of investigations into alleged crimes against Palestinians in Israeli detention, with 1 known conviction since the start of the 2023 war in Gaza. In the highest-profile case, 5 military reservists were indicted over the alleged assault of a Palestinian detainee held without charge in 2024 at the Seed Teman Military Detention Facility, a camp where some new detainees were taken before being transferred into Israel's prison system. The indictment said the detainee was blindfolded, shackled, and severely beaten, resulting in injuries including several broken ribs and an inner rectal tear. The reservists denied the allegations. One doctor who reviewed the patient's medical records told the Journal in 2024 that the injuries were life-threatening, involved obvious signs of assault, and required a blood transfusion and rectal surgery. The case was ultimately dropped amid a political backlash led by right-wing protesters who at one point swarmed the facility in protest. Israel's top military prosecutor at the time subsequently leaked a video that allegedly showed the assault. She said in her resignation letter last year that the leak was meant to counter a smear campaign by critics who opposed investigating soldiers during wartime. Authorities are now investigating the prosecutor, Yafat Tomor Yerushalmi, for the leak and alleged subsequent cover-up. Her legal team declined to comment. Charges against the reservists were dismissed by her successor in March. The new prosecutor said that although the case revealed a grave and very troubling picture, the evidence was insufficient for conviction and the trial's fairness was compromised. The prosecutor noted that the detainee had been released in a ceasefire with Hamas before he could testify, and that the actions of his predecessor had undermined the criminal process. Israel's military rejected allegations of systemic abuse at Sid Timan and said it takes complaints seriously. Last year, the military sentenced a reservist soldier to 7 months in prison after he confessed to beating Palestinian detainees while they were bound and blindfolded. Yohanan Plesner, president of the Israel Democracy Institute, said harsher prison conditions are a reflection of the pain Israel's felt after October 7th. There's no way to understand Israeli society without understanding the depth of the trauma caused by October 7th, he said. The rise of Ben-Gvir was a direct result of frustration, a sense that if you don't pay a price as a terrorist, then there's no deterrence. Next point, wish that I would die. When the power went out in Lavi the day Hamas attacked, inmates initially cheered, according to three former prisoners who spoke to the journal. They knew Hamas was taking hostages and believed they might win their freedom through a swap. Later that day, they said, guards searched each cell one by one, seizing almost all personal items. They and detainees in other facilities said beatings became more severe and frequent, often carried out by special tactical units called Kitir and Metzada. The Israel Prison Service rejects attempts to portray systemic abuse or unlawful conduct by its personnel, the agency spokesperson said. Mohammed Mardawi, age 47, said he was imprisoned in 1999, and official records show he was later convicted of membership in a militant group and shooting toward people. He told the journal that while he was held in Lavi, he was put into a small, single-person cell on April 2024 with two other men and watched through a sliver of space beneath the door as Israeli soldiers fired guns at the feet of a group of new detainees, then beat them. Later that day, he said guards came into the cell and bound him and the other two prisoners and told them to kneel on the floor with their heads to the ground. That's when they put a stick inside me, Mardawi said. He gestured to explain how a guard slipped an object into his pants and penetrated him anally. I wish that I would die, he said. Mardawi was released in early 2025. By then, he said, his injuries had healed. Ala Nabhan, age 39, a mother of three who works in a public library on the outskirts of Ramallah, said she was threatened and beaten soon after her arrest in July 2024 for sharing Facebook posts, such as one that said, God, send down your birds of prey on the Zionist. A military court convicted her of incitement and support of terrorism. She said interrogators at the Ofar Military Detention Center put a hood over her head and slowly tightened a rope around her neck to pressure her to unlock a phone. When she said she couldn't because it wasn't hers, they threatened to rape her, she said. They beat her, leaving her with a broken nose, she said. She was released about 6 months later as part of a hostage swap. Six of the 12 former Palestinian detainees the journal spoke to said they had been denied necessary medical care. Three said they contracted scabies, a skin disease associated with inadequate sanitary conditions that can become fatal if untreated. Physicians for Human Rights in Israel also found new outbreaks of scabies in five detention centers, according to a letter it sent to the prison service that was viewed by the journal. One 19-year-old Palestinian detainee held without charge became paralyzed last year in both legs and partially in one arm and lost the ability to control his bowels. The problems emerged after he developed a spine infection following repeated scabies exposures, according to a ruling to release him by an Israeli military court reviewed by the journal and an accompanying doctor's report. a high-profile prisoner in Israel, Zachariah Zubidi, age 50, once led a militant brigade in Jenin, a crowded enclave in the West Bank known as a hotbed of insurgency. He took credit for planning a 2002 attack that killed 6 Israeli civilians and was convicted on several charges, including homicide. Zubidi was pardoned in 2007, but Israel later rearrested him. In 2021, he famously led a jailbreak from Israel's Gilboa prison. He was soon captured. He told the Journal he was kept in chains from the time the war began until his release as part of a ceasefire in early 2025, and that 3 beatings left him disfigured. He showed the Journal his toothless gums and said his 8 front teeth, 4 on top and 4 on bottom, were knocked out in alleged beatings. He now wears dentures. "You see my face, you see my teeth. This is from mistreatment," he said. The Journal also reviewed post-mortem examination reports of a dozen Palestinians who died during detention since the start of the 2023 Gaza War. The Israeli government hasn't released official autopsies or causes of death for the Palestinian detainees. In some cases, however, it has permitted a physician on behalf of the family to attend the autopsy and provide a post-mortem report. One, viewed by the Journal, involved a 45-year-old man who died in December 2024. The report said he showed signs of physical assault and excessive use of restraints on his wrist and ankles. Another, of a 63-year-old man who collapsed in November 2025, showed that he died from untreated sepsis, which the report said likely developed following poorly controlled diabetes, malnutrition, and overall frailty. Another showed a 17-year-old who suffered from extreme, likely prolonged malnutrition and collapsed and died in March 2025. Physicians for Human Rights Israel says it has tracked 105 Palestinian deaths in Israeli custody between October 2023 and June 2026, relying on official data. Ben-Gvir used ministerial directives as head of the Israeli prison system to restrict food and suspend privileges such as access to electronic devices and commissaries. Ben-Gvir detailed some of the changes in a letter responding to a 2024 lawsuit by civil society groups. "It is indeed my policy to reduce the conditions of security prisoners to the minimum required by law, including regarding food and calories," he said. "There is nothing wrong with this. On the contrary, security prisoners receive and should receive less than criminal prisoners." Lawmakers approved a temporary suspension of the rule requiring detainees to be given at least 48 square feet of space, about the same area as a tournament-sized pool table, to help make room for new detainees swept up during the war. The suspension remains in effect. A former Palestinian prisoner, 52-year-old Khaled Abdu Hanoud, said the tougher approach was noticeable from October 7, 2023, until his last day of incarceration in early 2025. Abu Hanoud had been serving a life sentence since 2004 for military training, bomb-making, attempted murder, and other charges, according to official records. On the day he was released as part of a ceasefire, he and others in his group were taken to have their heads shaved and each given a white sweatshirt to wear. They were forced to kneel and photographed in an apparent response to Hamas's theatrics during a hostage release it had staged earlier in Gaza. The photos were shared by the prison service. The sweatshirts were printed with the Star of David, a symbol of Israel, and the phrase in Arabic, "We neither forget nor forgive." The next Journal article that I have for you is in the lifestyle section, and this is for travel. And this article is entitled, "Europe is hot, crowded, and crazy expensive. Here's how to enjoy it anyway. Despite the obstacles, Americans are still traveling to Europe. Experts share their best tips to make the most out of a trip. This article was written by Chelsea Dulaney. The sun was beating down on the Greek island of Crete last month, and the tourists were out in full force, dining on heroes along the harbor, buying trinkets in souvenir shops, zipping around the coastline on boats. "We are hooked on traveling now," said Lisa Mallow, age 54, as she waited with her husband, Wesley, for a midday boat tour departing from the 14th century harbor in the city of Chania. The couple from Florida was nearing the end of a 10-day island hop around Greece, one of their first without kids, and they had plenty of company from their countrymen. Americans are still flocking to Europe in droves this summer. Despite record-breaking heat, higher airfare prices, and long immigration lines due to the chaotic rollout of a new screening system in some European countries, the dollar has also weakened over the past year and a half, down nearly 10% against the euro since the start of 2025, sapping the purchasing power of travelers. Nearly 11 million U.S. citizens have flown to Europe between January and June, up 2.2% compared to the same period last year, according to International Trade Administration data. Find yourself in Europe among the crowd? Here are some tips from frequent travelers and travel advisors on how to enjoy its destinations without facing endless lines or scary prices. First point, there are parts of Europe with lighter crowds. The best way to avoid crowds has always been to go where they're not. Cecil Blott, owner of travel agency Boundless Travels, is pushing clients to consider places like Slovenia for its mountain views and medieval towns in northern Croatia. "Everybody goes to the south, Dubrovnik, Split, Hvar," she said, "but northern Croatia is really beautiful. It's all coastline and definitely not as many tourists." Jay Ternavin, founder of J-Way Travel, said more Americans are interested in summer vacations to Scandinavia, where temperatures are cool. He is in Norway this month, scoping out locations to add to his company's itineraries. But his top under-the-radar destination? The Baltic trio of Latvia, Lithuania, and Estonia. He recommends visitors hike the Curonian Split, a thin 61-mile stretch of sand dunes along the Baltic Sea, and cross the wooden boardwalks that span Estonia's wetlands. There's a ton of untouched nature. It's a little bit unknown and more reasonable price-wise, he said. It's really one of my favorite itineraries. Even in popular destinations, it's possible to seek out quieter corners. "I'm so allergic to crowds that I will do what it takes to avoid them," said Rachel Ratliff, a 57-year-old retired lawyer from San Francisco who recently spent 3 weeks traveling in Crete. Ratliff focused her trip on the archaeological sites that draw fewer tourists, and she booked accommodation away from popular beach spots. She loved Thalori, a compound of traditional guest houses set in a village in the Cretan Mountains. Next point, splurge wisely. Alberto Muzaca, founder of travel planner Authenticus Italy, likes sending clients to up-and-coming regions like Puglia and Sardinia. But in many places like Rome can be non-negotiable. "Whatever is open to the public, you go there, you will queue," said Buzanka. "It's probably going to be more of a nightmare than a dream." To navigate the crowds, Buzanka arranges early morning or late afternoon tours of the Vatican or Colosseum. An early morning tour of the Colosseum or a private winery visit can be expensive, but Buzanka says a lot of his clients are willing to pay the extra cost. "We live in a world where it's all about the experiences," he said. "People nowadays, especially with a significant increase in price, want something that is unique for them." For local business owners dependent on tourism, Americans are particularly coveted by guests because even with a weaker dollar, they tend to spend more, said Molanis Kamalakis, who manages a restaurant on Crete. They have starters, they have beers, they have cocktails, he said. Europeans are cheaper. Next point, shoulder season is still a cheat code. Blatt has blunt advice for Americans who want to visit Europe's top locations in the height of summer. Don't. I have clients that want to go to Italy and they don't want it to be busy. And I'm like, you got to go in February, Blatt said. She recommends aiming for late spring, early fall, or even winter outside of the Christmas rush. She said her most financially savvy clients have also been opting for shorter trips with smaller budgets this year. Charles Franklin and Jeanette Edwards, retirees from California, swore off Greece in the height of the summer after a particularly sweltering, crowded trip to Athens a few years ago. I felt it was dangerous with the heat, Edwards said. For Franklin's 80th birthday, the couple planned a trip to Crete in May and early June instead. Franklin invited his children and grandchildren to join them and rented a 10-bedroom Airbnb to house them all. They made tie-dye orange shirts for the occasion. The next journal article that I have for you this evening is in the sports section and journal reports, and this article is entitled, "The Kids Need Umpires and Refs. Fewer People Want the Job." Changes are underway to recruit officials for recreational and school sports and make sure they are treated better on the field. This article was written by Beth DiCarbo. In his first week officiating 9- and 10-year-old youth baseball games, umpire Tom Howell IV hoped that reading and rereading his rulebook would prevent any rookie mistakes. But in calling balls and strikes for pint-sized players, Howell quickly realized that he wasn't the only rookie on the field. In just two games, I got hit in the face, groin, shin, foot, hand, and head, he says, counting up his bruises. Thankfully, the pitchers aren't throwing 92-mile-an-hour heaters. For umpiring recreational league baseball in Bel Air, Maryland, Howell gets $40 a game. It's a nice way for him to earn some extra cash outside of his day job as the head of product marketing for a fintech company. But I would do it regardless of the money, says the 50-year-old Howell. There's a dearth of umpires in general, and it would be terrible if a team wasn't able to play because there weren't enough umpires. That dearth extends well beyond baseball, touching almost every sport in recreational and school athletics, according to Bill Topp, president of the National Association of Sports Officials, a trade and advocacy group. Officiating deficiencies have led to canceled games and shortened seasons. Some games are played with fewer officials, generating complaints from spectators about the quality of officiating. Existing officials, already stretched thin, are being asked to take even more assignments, which leads to burnout and even higher turnover. With officiating at a breaking point, experts in school athletics are pushing for changes in the way sports officials are recruited, trained, and, most important, treated on the playing field. We have to change the culture to get officials to stay, says Dana Pappas, director of officiating services at the National Federation of State High School Associations. Here are some recent efforts to address the officiating shortage. 1. Recruiting. In the past, officiating organizations issued broad appeals to attract new members. Now, the governing bodies in various sports are developing recruiting campaigns for targeted audiences. In college, the NCAA is involved in recruiting former players in a Stay in the Game officiating initiative. Both USA Soccer and USA Track and Field offer structured referee certification programs. A company called Ref Reps developed a curriculum for schools to train high school students to officiate junior-level games. Protect the Game is a nonprofit that trains and equips former members of the U.S. military. Topp says his organization has seen an uptick in interest from 40 and 50-year-olds, people he calls sports empty nesters. They don't want to get into coaching, and they're done watching their kids play sports, he says, but they want to stay involved in the game. Topp also says that the money, while not the deciding factor for most people, is a great way to supplement your income. Some people use the money to pay for a family vacation, buy a car, or put it away for retirement. There are enough games out there if they want to have a side career. It's a great way to get it. So far, the numbers have been encouraging. The High Schools Federation reports small but steady increases in officials' resignations over the past couple years, Pappas says. Someone who is interested in becoming an official typically starts at the local level. Topp recommends contacting the recreational department or high school association for information and contacts regarding the certification requirements in the desired sport. Next point, training. Training is typically less rigorous in lower-level recreation levels. For example, Howell, the youth league official in Maryland, was basically self-taught. Those wanting to officiate high school or collegiate-level sports typically need to take classes in rules and mechanics, followed by tests that lead to certification. Some schools have direct oversight of officials, but most work through local officiating associations. Like anything, some associations are better than others. Some mainly cover hard and fast rules, hand signals, and proper field positions. More robust programs provide one-on-one mentoring and social time for camaraderie. After certifications, new officials typically spend $200 or more on uniforms and equipment. In basketball, that may involve shoes, a striped shirt, pants, and a whistle. Baseball umpires, however, require far more gear: face masks, shin guards, chest protector, indicator, in addition to the uniform. Next point, mental health. Upward of 70% of new sports officials quit within their first 3 years, Topp says, and the number one reason is sportsmanship, an umbrella term for bad behavior by parents, spectators, coaches, and players. Taunting, making threats, shouting obscenities, and throwing objects are typical examples, with instances of physical abuse occurring as well. In the National Association of Sports Officials' most recent survey of sports officials, 68.8% of more than 35,000 respondents said sportsmanship is getting worse, and nearly 12% of officials reported being physically assaulted during or after a sporting event. It isn't surprising, then, that research finds elevated rates of anxiety, depression, and burnout among sports officials. Still, many training programs minimize or ignore conversations about abuse and lessons in conflict management, fearing they'll scare off new officials, Pappas says. Then, on game day, they're not ready to deal with a coach yelling at them or a parent coming out of the stand, she says. Topp says his organization is adding a mental health component to its national officiating summit this year for the first time, something he acknowledges is overdue. Pappas also realizes the necessity of mental health support for officials, but says it's hard to find specialists in the officiating niche. To that end, a branch of sports psychology tailored specifically for officials is starting to emerge. Megan Bunning, a clinical associate professor at Florida State University, works with officials on issues like emotional control, refocusing after a controversial call or play, fatigue after back-to-back games, tuning out negative self-talk, and reducing the fear of failure. Through my work and research, every client has said to me, "I was close to quitting," she says. But she says after mental performance training, she hears, "This helped me find my passion again." Next point, safety. More than anything, the High Schools Federation contends officials need administrator support in ensuring their safety. There is hope that the tide is turning, albeit slowly. The most noticeable changes are heightened security and zero tolerance policies at more game venues. Separately, at least 23 states have passed legislation or resolutions to protect referees, according to officials' organization. In January, a referee at a high school basketball game in Oklahoma ejected an entire section of home team fans from a gym, minus one woman who was feeding her baby, because of verbal abuse. The next day, the school superintendent issued a statement supporting the referee's decision. Washington State in 2024 launched a pilot program in which basketball officials were equipped with body cameras to record negative interactions. Taking it a step further, the state last year imposed a $200 fine for each ejection of a coach, player, or parent. To many people, the question is not whether these efforts will help, but why role models like coaches and parents are abusing officials in the first place. When you look at the official, I want people to remember that that's their neighbor. It's somebody's father or mother out there working, Pappas says. The playing field is an extension of the classroom. If you wouldn't act that way in your kid's math class, then your behavior is not appropriate at a game. The next journal article that I have for you is a sports story, and yes, this is going to be on the World Cup, and this article is entitled Spain Suffocates France and Returns to the World Cup Final After 16 Years. With a commanding 2-0 victory, La Roja dulled the tournament's most dangerous attack. The defending European champion now awaits the winner of England versus Argentina on July 19th. This article was written by Joshua Robinson, and Dateline is Arlington, Texas. There is only one team in the world it would be possible to identify in completely blank jerseys. They are a well-oiled collection of busy little players who keep the ball like no one else. The side that measures every touch, weaves complex passing patterns, and never, ever seems flustered. It would also be the team that rolled into Dallas on Tuesday, picked apart France, and left no doubt about its identity. Make no mistake, Spain is heading back to the World Cup final. La Roja's 2-0 victory over the former favorites to lift this trophy means that it will have a chance at its second title, 16 years after its first. The defending European champion, with its endless pipeline of talent, now awaits the winner of England versus Argentina on Wednesday. But if Spain was a picture of tactical discipline, France found itself strangely devoid of the verve or precision that carried it this far. Matched up against the most tactically sophisticated team at the tournament, Les Bleus fell into traps, made mistakes, and never punched through Spain's shifting wall of defenders. At the final whistle, they slumped to the turf in a daze while a familiar Spanish party exploded around them. 2 years ago, France lost a semifinal at the Euros to the same opponents and vowed to retool. Tuesday proved that they hadn't evolved enough. The strangest part is that Spain's journey through this World Cup has unfolded almost under the radar. La Roja landed in America over a month ago and set up shop at a ritzy private school in Chattanooga, Tennessee, of all places. From there, it would launch its campaign to return to the top of the world soccer. Even after its rocky start, a scoreless draw against tiny Cape Verde, La Roja grew into the tournament. In every round, it did just enough, relying on suffocating defense and its trademark depth. It dispatched Austria in the round of 32, then posted back-to-back one-goal victories with desperately late goals against Portugal and Belgium. Spain had done it all without a major contribution from its only superstar. the 19-year-old Barcelona phenom Lamine Yamal. At least it had until Tuesday. Roaming Spain's right wing, Yamal caused enough problems for France that he drew a penalty kick in the 22nd minute. As French fullback Lucas Digne attempted to clear his own lead header, he swung around to boot the ball and kicked Yamal instead. Mikel Oyarzabal converted the penalty kick, and Lebeau never quite recovered. Pedro Porro's strike in the 58th minute arrived like a hook to the jaw.
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2: Good morning. Early this morning, expect partly cloudy skies and a low around 77. Later today, expect sunshine and a high around 90. Thursday night, expect partly cloudy skies and a low around 77. Friday, there is a slight chance of rain with a high near 90. Friday night, look for clear skies with a low near 80. Saturday, expect sunshine with a high near 93. Get your weather every hour right here on Mind's Eye Radio, your virtual newsstand.
3: In Belleville and Fairview Heights, it's clear and 78 degrees. In O'Fallon, it's partly cloudy and 80 degrees.
4: 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Game time is at 7:30 p.m. On Sunday, August 30th, City SC hosts FC Dallas. Game time is at 6 p.m. On Saturday, September 12th, the Minnesota United FC comes to Energizer Park. Game time is at 7:30 p.m. On Saturday, September 19th, City SC hosts Toronto FC at Energizer Park. Game time is at 7:30 p.m. On Sunday, October 11th, LA Galaxy comes to visit Energizer Park, and kickoff is at 6 p.m. On Wednesday, October 14th, City SC hosts the Vancouver Whitecaps FC. Game time is at 7:30 p.m. On Wednesday, October 28th, the Portland Timbers come to town. Game time is at 7:30 p.m. And in our last audio-described game of the season, on Saturday, October 31st, City SC hosts San Diego FC. Kickoff is at 2 p.m. For the full list of events and links to purchase tickets, visit our calendar at bit.ly/upcoming-ad-events.
5: How can you test to see if a building can withstand an earthquake? Stay tuned. I'm Casey Morabito. 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
6: We can't do much about predicting earthquakes from our side of it, but what we can do something about is to make sure that when earthquakes do come along, then the buildings and bridges that we have in our society are more capable of withstanding them.
5: John Stanton is a professor of structural engineering at the University of Washington.
6: This is a big, noisy room where we break things. There are four or five experiments going on here at the moment, and I think all of them are associated with earthquake engineering in some sense or another. The one we're standing next to is a test on a new wall system, and the wall is made out of a foam and steel combination. It's foam filled in the middle, and it has very, very thin steel sheets on either side. So the stuff weighs absolutely nothing, but it's still remarkably strong. And what we're doing is testing this for what we call in-plane resistance. So we're trying to push the wall over. You hold the bottom down and you push the top in the same sort of way that would happen during an earthquake. And the idea is to find out what the resistance of the wall is to these earthquake forces. There are questions of how thick does the steel need to be on the outside of the foam in order for it to survive the right kind of forces during an earthquake? How good does the glue have to be in order to hold the different pieces together? Do you need screws going through everywhere? How do you hold it down to the ground and stop it jumping up and down during an earthquake? How big do the bolts need to be? What are those issues?

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from the week, July 3rd, 2026 issue. Best Columns International, Canada. A Beloved Hockey Night is Dead. Bruce Arthur, Toronto Star. A piece of our country has been taken from us, said Bruce Arthur. Hockey Night in Canada was the birthright of every Canadian for the past 75 years. It was in our DNA. On Saturday nights, we could turn on the TV and watch a professional hockey game for free on the CBC, our public broadcaster. If you grew up in Canada, you probably have a memory of sitting on your parents' or grandparents' couch to root for the Toronto Maple Leafs or Montreal Canadiens, or if you were one of the few who didn't obsess about the national sport, to just enjoy hanging out with the family. For ages, it was the most watched show in the country. It connected every Canadian, but everything changed after Rogers Sportsnet, a Toronto-based media giant, bought the rights to show NHL games in 2013. At first, it leased the rights back to the CBC at an exorbitant price, but the quality was slipping and the theme song was gone. Now hockey has left the CBC for good. The CBC couldn't agree on terms for a sublease from Rogers when the old lease ended in June, and from now on, Canadians who want to watch hockey have to pay for a cable or streaming subscription. Apparently, there's no room for nostalgia in this profit-driven world. Money colonizes everything. Peru, too divided to be governable. Alberto Vergara, La Republica. Peru's polarization is killing its democracy, said Alberto Vergara. Polish political scientist Adam Przeworski tells us that a democracy can die either of apathy or passion. When the stakes in elections are so high, that loses one becomes an existential threat. Peru is mired in the second of these extremes. Since the year 2000, when Alberto Fujimori stepped down to face charges of corruption and crimes against humanity, we have had 13 more presidents. The newest one is Fujimori's daughter, Keiko, just elected in a nail-biter runoff. Our nation is irredeemably divided. Lima against the regions, city versus countryside, right versus left. Every election is contested with bitterness verging on hatred, to the point where legitimately protesting against those in power can cost you your life. 5.5 years ago, President Manuel Moreno fell after two people were killed in protests against him. Another president, Dina Boluarte, was impeached after 49 people were killed in civil unrest under her regime. Last year, one died and 100 were injured in protests against interim president Jose Sherry. The cost of losing elections is also prohibitive for the politicians, as nearly every president in the 21st century has been incarcerated after leaving power. Our system now has powerful incentives.

0: is not to tolerate electoral defeat. That's a recipe for cheating or even for violence. Wit and wisdom. To know even one life has breathed easier because you have lived, that is to have succeeded. Writer Bessie Anderson Stanley, quoted in The Guardian. Mindless optimism is the only antidote I know to rational despair. Journalist Brett Stevens, quoted in The New York Times. If liberty means anything at all, it means the right to tell people what they do not want to hear. George Orwell, quoted in Bloomberg. Having to read footnotes resembles having to go downstairs to answer the door while in the midst of making love. Noel Coward, quoted in The Knowledge. Of all our passions and appetites, the love of power is the most imperious and unsociable nature, since the pride of one man requires the submission of the multitude. Edward Gibbon, quoted in The Spectator. To his dog, every man is Napoleon, hence the constant popularity of dogs. Aldous Huxley, quoted in The Massapequa New York Post. The penalty for success is to be bored by the people who used to snub you. British politician Nancy Astor, quoted in Goodreads.com. Talking points. Pride night, when baseball players object. When the San Francisco Giants recently held Pride night, said Hannah Kaiser and CNN.com, three of the team's pitchers decided to make a culture wars, in quotes, statement. J.T. Brubaker landed rope and Ryan Walker scribbled the numbers of Bible verses next to the rainbow-colored logo on their theme caps to protest the celebration of the Bay Area's large LGBTQ plus community. The three Christian pitchers could have simply opted not to wear the rainbow cap, as fourth Giants pitcher chose not to, but instead they decided to express their religious beliefs about homosexuality. Major League Baseball issued a mild warning that the players had violated a rule against personally modified on-field attire without prior approval, saying its reminder had absolutely nothing to do with the content of the message. Still, MLB's response sparked outrage on the right. Senator Josh Hawley accused the league of religious discrimination, and the Justice Department opened a civil rights investigation. Trump won, chimed in Vice President J.D. Vance. We don't have to do this anymore. Tell that to the hypocritical left, said Becker Adams in National Review. Sports writers and progressives promptly portrayed the pitchers as villains. But it was not long ago that another San Francisco athlete, former 49ers quarterback Colin Kaepernick, refused to stand for the national anthem to protest police brutality against black men. His demonstration was far more conspicuous than what the three Giants did. For expressing his views, Kaepernick was celebrated as a civil rights hero. Actually, said Scott Osler in the San Francisco Standard, Kaepernick paid dearly for kneeling during the anthem. He was vilified by conservatives and blackballed from the NFL at age 29, ending his career. That was wrong, just as it would be wrong to punish these players for their peaceful protests. As a gay sports writer, I don't object to professional athletes showcasing their homophobia, said Jason Page in MS Now. It serves as a necessary reminder that the fight for acceptance isn't over. Just look at what's happening around the U.S., said Drew Atkins in USA Today. Polls show the support for LGBTQ plus rights is regressing after nearly two decades of growth. So far this year, nearly 800 anti-trans bills have been filed across 43 states. A 2025 report revealed that 1 in 10 LGBTQ youth attempted suicide. In Donald Trump's America, it's frightening time to be openly queer. Technology. Streaming. Will Fox's Roku deal let it cut the cord. With its $22 billion deal to acquire Roku, Fox last week suddenly became a rather ferocious player in the next phase of the streaming war, said The Economist. Rupert Murdoch's right-wing media empire has been a non-combatant in the years-long melee, preferring to keep its powder dry, while companies such as Disney blew gazillions on building streaming services to compete with Netflix. But it has been quietly amassing a substantial streaming portfolio, beginning in 2020 with Tubi, a free ad-supported service, now with as many viewers as Paramount and NBC's Universal's Peacock, and launching Fox One last year with Roku, which sells smart TVs and streaming hardware and software and has its own streaming channel. Fox will become the third largest streaming company behind the YouTube and Netflix, commanding 11% of streaming viewership in America. Fox is finally looking beyond cable, said David Dayan in the American Prospect. Only 36% of households in the U.S. had linear TV in 2025, according to Pew Research Center data, down from 85% a decade ago, and only 16% of those cable subscribers are under 30. It's a matter of time before those whole cable systems are shut down. Roku's easy-to-use hardware has made it essentially the cable box of the 21st century. This deal gives Fox control of that box. We've hit a turning point in the streaming wars, said Sarah Fisher in Axios, which is no longer a race to gather the most subscribers. It's a race to see who has a bigger competitive edge against Netflix. For Fox, that means bringing more eyeballs to its live programming like news and sports and selling more digital TV ads. What a shame, said Devendra Hardawar in Engadget. Roku began as an innovative streaming platform that pushed TVs to be smarter. Now it'll be just another cog in the Murdoch empire, soon to be flooded with Fox News content and ads. That it comes so shortly after Paramount and its right-wing ownership bought Warner Brothers. Discovery is yet another sign of media consolidation that will ultimately make our lives worse. This is Lachlan Murdoch's biggest move since taking over from his 95-year-old father as Fox CEO in 2019, said Chris Hughes in Bloomberg. It's a risky gamble. Yes, he had to do something sooner or later to address Fox's reliance on legacy cable TV. But this attempt to future-proof Fox is looking incredibly expensive. Fox offered $160 a share, nearly 40% above Roku's stock price. That's a $17 billion premium. Cue a savage market reaction, which slashed $4 billion off Fox's valuation. Lachlan has spent the past couple of years tidying up his family's messy ownership of the media empire, which had lifted Fox's stock price. We'll have to wait and see if this plot twist pays off. Innovation of the week. An AI startup announced it's developing the world's first full-body ultrasound, said Richard Lawler in The Verge. Midjourney, which was mostly known as a generative AI service for making pictures and videos, revealed last week that it is pivoting to health and plans to build a San Francisco spa. The first-of-its-kind scanning process starts with stepping onto a platform that drops into water. A ring of 1,000 transducers produces ultrasonic waves, and ripples are then recorded passing through your body. The machine will analyze muscle, fat, bone, and organs to start. But Chief Executive David Holtz said it's aiming for image quality comparable to an MRI. For now, Midjourney scanner is designed for the wellness sector, so won't require the same FDA approvals as diagnostic imaging. Bytes. What's new in tech? Grok used in military strikes on Iran. The Department of Justice revealed last week that Elon Musk's AI chat box has been used in combat, said Clara Hudson in the Wall Street Journal. The DOJ is trying to block an NAACP lawsuit that accuses XAI of polluting communities near a Mississippi data center. In court filing, the DOJ said the data center trains and develops new AI models that are critical to the economy and the Department of War. It added that XAI's Grok chatbot was used in Operation Epic Fury, the military offensive against Iran, and helped U.S. forces deploy over 2,000 munitions and 2,000 distinct targets within 96 hours. In a lawsuit, the NAACP says XAI's is violating the Clean Air Act by operating gas turbines without an air permit and is releasing hazardous chemicals that have been linked to respiratory diseases and certain cancers. Amazon probes outspoken workers. A group of Amazon employees has filed a complaint with Seattle's Office for Civil Rights, accusing the company of illegally retaliating against them for speaking out against data centers, said Parrish Dave in Wired. Earlier this month, five current Amazon employees publicly urged the Seattle City Council to regulate the environmental and social impacts of data centers. Amazon doesn't have a current or proposed data center in the city, but other firms have put forth plans for new projects. Still, three of the workers allege Amazon is investigating them for wrongfully representing themselves as company spokespeople because they identified themselves at city meetings as members of the collective Amazon Employees for Climate Justice. One employee who says he's under investigation, Patrick Schlosser, said companies shouldn't be allowed to silence employees who exercise their right to speak politically. Nintendo Wii, not just child plays. Seniors in Oklahoma are trading hardwood floors and smooth gutters for the digital lanes of Nintendo Wii Sports Bowling, said Alexander E. Petrie in the New York Times staff. Members at Seniors Communities in Tulsa had an idea 20 years ago to bring people together through the interactive video game. It has since grown into a Tulsa-wide league with tournaments, and the competition is tough. One team, the UV Okies, residents of the University Village Senior Living Community, has won 6 years in a row, led by Phyllis Weimer, 95, who goes by Phyllis the Goat. Marvelous Marchioness and Roland Ron DeMary, who bowls in a wheelchair. Players say the exercise helps them socialize and form friendships and navigate the aches and pains and grief and loss of aging and encourage them to try new things. Health and science, mapping the fungi beneath our feet. If you laid out the thread-like filaments of the fungi living in the world's soil end-to-end, they would stretch for 68 quadrillion miles, some 730 million times the distance from the Earth to the Sun. That staggering figure comes from a new study that for the first time has tried to map and measure the planet's vast underground network of arbuscular mycorrhizal fungi. About 70% of all plants have symbiotic relationship with this fungus, which latches onto roots with filaments known as hyphae. The hyphae, which can be a 20th the width of human hair, ferry nutrients and water to the plant and in exchange receive carbon. To track these microscopic threads, the researchers developed an imaging robot to analyze hyphae in more than 16,000 soil cores from ecosystems around the world, then used machine learning to estimate the density of arbuscular mycorrhizal networks in every ecosystem on Earth. The researchers found that together with hyphae holds some 300 megatons of carbon, about 11% of the carbon dioxide that humans pump into the atmosphere each year. The densest webs lie beneath grasslands, which draw far less conservation attention than forests, despite acting as a major carbon sink. The hope is that the map will steer land management toward protecting not just plants and trees, but also the unseen fungal networks below the soil. Once they're gone, co-author Toby Kears of Free University of Amsterdam tells the New York Times, they're very hard to bring back. Lupus relief with T cells. An experimental genetic therapy could revolutionize the treatment of lupus and other autoimmune diseases, reports the Independent UK. Lupus, which afflicts more than 200,000 Americans, most of them women, causes the immune system to target healthy tissue, inflaming joints, kidneys, and other organs. Using C. AR T-cell therapy researchers extracted lupus patients' T-cells and genetically rewired them to hunt down the rogue B-cells that drive the disease. Of the six patients who received a single infusion of the therapy in a University College London-led trial, five entered remission in just a few months. Patients saw damaged kidney function stabilize or recover over an 11-month follow-up. Katie Tinkler, 52, had to give up her job as a fitness instructor after lupus left her in extreme pain and unable to get out of bed. Now she is skiing again. It's like night and day, she says, of her life before and after treatment. The approach seems to reset the immune system rather than simply suppress it, and could potentially be a one-time cure. Experts believe CAR T-cell therapy could be used to tackle other autoimmune diseases such as multiple sclerosis and rheumatoid arthritis. To the left, set people loose to wander wherever they like with no destination in mind, and most of them will quietly drift counterclockwise, and scientists have no idea why. The strange tick first surfaced when researchers at Spain's University of Navarra were studying how to keep pedestrians spaced apart during the pandemic. In 32 of 33 experiments, walkers showed a clear leftward counterclockwise lean, a pattern that held up with when Japanese researchers repeated the work. Younger people tilted most strongly to the left. The team has ruled out the obvious suspects. Covering one eye didn't change the lean. So it isn't about vision. Right and left-handers behaved alike, and Earth's magnetic fields appear blameless. Even virtual reality versions of the experiment fail to reveal a cause. The bias may explain why runners circle tracks counterclockwise and why speed skaters favor leaning left. At this point, we are honestly running low on hypotheses. Lead author Nike Kara Hart tells The Telegraph UK. So much so that colleagues have been joking it might have to do with the Coriolis force and the Earth's rotation. Review of reviews, art and music. The Rolling Stone, Foreign Tongues. It is something of a miracle, said Will Hodgkinson in the Times UK. The Rolling Stones have just reached a very late career high. The effervescent 25th studio album from the rock legends references their history from the torn and frayed blues of Exile on Main Street to the uptown sophistication of Some Girls, while making them sound relevant and fresh. Overseen by the same producers who handled 2023's Hackney Diamonds, this record due July 10th sounds overly slick at times, said Corey Grow in Rolling Stone, but it mostly stays faithful to the Stones' signature sound, improving on the previous album by leaning more on Keith Richards and Ronnie Wood's interwoven guitar lines. Like Richards, Mick Jagger is now 82, but his voice is a marvel, sounding as good as it did 40 years ago, and he uses it to blast the state of today's world, even delivering the Trump ever U.S. a kiss off and ringing hollow a country rocker. Drummer Charlie Watts, who died in 2021 but can be heard on the punk paste Hit Me in the Head, would have endorsed the entire project. It avoids pop experimentation and ably serves up the satisfaction of Stonesy comfort food. Video games. A Bond ready for the multiplex. 007 First Light is not only the best James Bond game ever made, it's also the best Bond story since Casino Royale, said Gene Park in the Washington Post. Stellar reviews, including some suggesting that the game should be the basis for Bond's next big screen iteration, helped push sales to 2.7 million copies in its first week, breaking records for a developer, 10 Interactive creators, and the Hitman series. As played by Irish actor Patrick Gibson, this Bond is just 26 and a military washout who's as much of a hooligan as he is a hero. That fits the background Ian Fleming gave the character, and this version is as fully fleshed out as Sean Connery's. Meanwhile, the gameplay gives players the sense of having agency as a spy when Bond tails a target through a crowded hotel. Do you pose as press? Distract a guard by lighting a trash can on fire. First Light and Gibson didn't just make the case for a new Bond. They made me impatient for his next adventure. Plenty of games have let us be gun-toting version of Bond, said Matthew Castle in The Guardian. This is the first opportunity we've had to be Bond, relaxing beside a glittering infinity pool in Vietnam, which makes sense. Action is just one element of the character's appeal. This Bond is as much a schmoozer as a bruiser, and it's that full Bond immersion that 007 First Light will be remembered for. Beyond that, it offers a story that faithfully adapts Fleming's franchise gadgets that let you run circles around enemies and delightful appearances by youthful incarnations of M and Q. As far as Bond video games go, nobody has done it better. Travel. This week's dream, 10 days in Mongolia. Mongolia is a compelling destination, said Aaron Gully in Virtuoso, the birthplace of Genghis Khan and seat of history's largest contiguous empire. Today remains home to the planet's biggest nomadic population. Most tourists come to see the Gobi Desert or attend one of the two cultural events, Fall's Golden Eagle Festival in the Altai Mountains, or Nadam, July's Independence Celebration. But my wife and I chose to get something like a taste of it all on a 10-day July excursion, beginning in the Altai, where we stayed at a 12-year camp run by our tour operator, Nomadic Expeditions. On that leg of the trip, our days unfolded as a revolving tour of nomad camps, and at each stop we were welcomed warmly and drawn into conversation, making the adventure feel like travel from a different time. At the camp of a Khasa family, we were greeted with a feast that included a platter of dried horse meat, then watched a demonstration of local equestrian games. At another camp, our elderly host tried to show, without much success, why he is the local archery champion. At a third, we met Aim Odil Day in Beck, an eagle huntress who'd won the Golden Eagle Festival 2 years earlier at just 14. She was distracted by her phone screen until our talk turned to hunting and she lit up, then brought out her partner, a majestic raptor named Anna. Though Amalder was happy that she'd been competing again in the fall, she told us, "Mostly, I look forward to winter when we can go to the mountains and hunt." For the Nadam Festival, we headed to Dal in Zagad, a regional capital in the Gobi Desert. In the Gobi, the first thing you notice is the grass, a tawny carpet that stretches in every direction to the horizon. And that explains Mongolia's rich equestrian heritage. The festival's opening ceremonies, we noted, have a distinctly Kentucky Derby vibe, with spectators in white suits, satin deals, fedoras, and fascinators. At one point, a cloud of dust appears in the distance, moving towards us. The mob of horses and their young riders by then have raced for 18 miles. When two of the horses enter the arena neck and neck, it's pandemonium in the stands. With Nomadic Expeditions, nomadicexpeditions.com, an 11-night tour of the Altai and Gobi costs $9,995 a person. Hotel of the Week. The Huntington Hotel, San Francisco. Checking into the Huntington Hotel feels like time traveling to an era when cocktail hour came with the pianist and people dressed for dinner, said Heidi Mitchell in Afar. Founded in 1924, the Knob Hill fixture just reopened after a renovation that gives each room the patina of a grand old hotel without slipping into nostalgic cosplay. The spacious rooms, their Georgian details intact, favorably reflect the Huntington's origins as an apartment building. The Big Four restaurant maintains a classic bearing, while the 9,000-square-foot Knob Hill Spa feels fully updated. In all facets, the hotel can be counted on for a less performative kind of luxury. The HuntingtonHotel.com doubles from $599. Getting the flavor of New Jersey's new Springsteen Museum. There has always been a Church of Bruce, said Igna Saffron in the Philadelphia Inquirer. Now it has its own building. Opened in early June with a star-studded concert, the Bruce Springsteen Center for American Music in Long Branch, New Jersey, is a rock legend's gift to fans, historians, and anyone interested in the arc of American popular music. Part museum, part archive, part concert venue, it places the boss on a continuum, one that starts with indigenous drumming rituals and stretches into the hip-hop era. So the center, sheathed in rusted steel panels, sits on the campus of Monmouth University's, blocks from where Springsteen wrote Born to Run. From its boardwalk-style entrance ramp to its denim-covered theater seats, every detail is key to some piece of his well-known biography. For fans who've made pilgrimages to Springsteen concerts and obsessed over his lyrics, the center promises to serve as a giant scrapbook. And while some archives cater only to scholars, this one allows every ordinary fan to request, say, the draft lyrics for a favorite Springsteen song. Summer in Nebraska's Sand Hills. It's the Sand Hills. I yearn for when the summer boils over, said Carson Vaughn in the New York Times. I grew up on the eastern fringe of Nebraska's 20,000 square mile dunescape, and the rivers, lakes, marshes, and springs that dot that astonishing land are what draw me back. The ideal way to experience this place untouched by selfie tourism is riding in a tube, kayak, or tank, as I'll explain. Some 250 miles northwest of Lincoln, my father and I plopped into Long Pine Creek on inner tubes that pinball between wooden bulkheads and grassy banks for 90 minutes until we reached the Hidden Paradise Resort where my family waited. My mother and my son later joined us for the most homegrown hobby of them all, tanking. The folks at Glidden Canoe Rental in Mullen seated at us in a giant circular livestock tank on the middle Loop River with a few paddles, useful for escaping obstacles but not steering. And so we spun and we ran, and for the next 2 hours we let the river take the reins. How to pick a national park campsite. At a place like Great Smoky Mountain National Park, I expect big campground energy, said Graham Averill and Outside. What I didn't expect was having to lug camping gear 50 yards for the reward of an amazing view of the bathroom. Lesson learned, when you book at recreation.gov, not all campsites are created equal. Getting a prime site requires acting fast when sites become available, usually 6 months in advance. Scour the site map and photos to see if your tent pad has a buffer between camp facilities. Also, consult the reviews tab, where previous visitors often cite favorites and flaws. Elsewhere online, the DYRT.com has excellent user input, as does campanddiem.com. Thanks to that awful spot in the Smokies, I now use the internet for its true intended purpose, to help me pick a better campsite. Business. The news at a glance. The little monsters worth millions. Pokemon cards today can fetch fine art prices, said Chris Almeida in Bloomberg Businessweek. The 30-year-old franchise has experienced a renaissance thanks to a vibrant secondary market for its playing cards. After exploding in popularity in the 1990s, first in Japan and then the U.S., there were some lean years in the Pokemon card business until the pandemic turbocharged interest in collectibles like nostalgic cardboard totems. Now, perhaps, no characters on Earth are worth more pound for pound than Pokemon monsters. In February, professional wrestler Logan Paul sold a one-of-a-kind Pokemon card he owned for $16.5 million. Other rare finds could put your kid through college. Collectible stores are now installing security measures after a spate of pokey heists. Earlier this year, Roberts stole more than $100,000 worth of cards in New York, and a California man was arrested for hiding overnight in a Best Buy. He said he was trying to beat other fans to the next day's supplies. The last word, great expectations. In the U.S. and Europe, teams of scientists are trying to solve a problem that has stumped researchers for years, said Sam Goldberg in 1843. How to engineer a vegan cheese that's not gross. In an office block in South London, a chef was trying hard to prove that vegan cheese wasn't disgusting. VitaLife, a brand that makes dairy-free products, had asked him to make a multi-course lunch to show off its cheese alternatives. The chef, Duncan Parsonage, served up fake meat, Cuban sandwich, topped with gooey mozzarella, tortilla chips with whipped Greek white, a version of feta, and to top it off, a donut filled with imitation cream cheese. It was all tasty enough, but it was clear that the cheese needed dressing up. Even Parsonage confessed the products would struggle to hold their own on a cheese board. As vegans know, ersatz cheese can be waxy and bland and nowhere near as good as the real thing. Several years ago, the vegan food craze was at its peak, propelled by wellness influencers and Netflix exposés of the meat industry. Veganism became aspirational and lucrative. Venture capital and celebrity finance poured into firms such as Impossible Foods and Beyond Meat, the latter of which boasted Bill Gates and Leonardo DiCaprio among early investors and went public in 2019 at nearly $4 billion. In 2021, Oatly, a Swedish oat milk firm backed by Oprah Winfrey, Jay-Z, and Natalie Portman, was valued at around $13 billion. Its chief executive hailed the Star's investment as a clear indication of where the world is heading. Food, like popular culture, was going woke. During the pandemic, however, it became clear that investors had overestimated consumers' appetite for vegan alternatives. Sales of plant-based meat and milk have since stalled, weighing down by higher prices and growing suspicion of ultra-processed foods. Beyond Meat is now worth less than $400 million, and Oatly has lost 97% of its peak value. Still, many products from the vegan food revolution remain widely available. Plant-based milk accounted for 13% of all American milk sales last year, but vegan cheese is not among them. It makes up less than 1% of the American cheese market, and sales were 10% lower at the end of 2025 than a year earlier. Why is vegan cheese so disappointing? The answer can be found under a microscope. Milk consists of two proteins, whey and casein. Casein is what makes cheese cheesy. It makes it stretchy when melted and releases enzymes that produce complex flavors. Plant proteins can't replicate this behavior. They are more rigid and don't bind fat and calcium in the same way. Companies like VioLife have attempted to sidestep the casein problem by using coconut oil and tapioca starch to replicate some of cheese's distinctive properties. Parsons told me vegan cheese is best enjoyed as an ingredient on a burger or pizza. Even then, texture is a problem. Shreds of VioLife blocks lock up under direct heat in a pizza oven, softening around the edges but refusing to melt. It's fake. Cameron Burke comes with instructions. Don't bake it for as long as a real one, or it will turn into liquid rather than a gooey treat. Despite being plant-based, most vegan cheese isn't very nutritious either. It's high in saturated fat and contains almost no protein. It also doesn't taste of much, apart from coconut. In theory, any taste can be mimicked with the right combination of synthetic flavors, but recreating the notes of a ripened cheddar is prohibitively expensive. There is an obvious solution. Make casein without a cow. A handful of scientists and entrepreneurs are using a process called precision fermentation, which involves genetically modifying microorganisms to make them break down sugars in a specific way to do just this. At Wageningen University in the Netherlands, scientists have isolated the DNA sequence and cows that produces casein. They stick it into E. coli bacteria, give the bacteria glucose to feed on, and caseins get left behind. They are mixed with oil and water to make a kind of mozzarella. It's similar to the animal product, Julie Kepler, one of the scientists, told me, though, of course, we haven't tasted it yet. Under EU law, precision fermented cheese is classified as a novel food and must receive approval before it can be marketed to consumers, a process that can take years. The EU doesn't explicitly ban scientists from tasting such food, but most countries take a cautious approach, treating any human consumption as off-limits until approval is granted. Precision fermentation is expensive, and it's unlikely cheese created this way could ever compete on cost with real cheese. For now, the researchers are trying to prove only that the technology works. They test the physical performance of samples against real cheese, measuring density, melting temperature, and stretch length. Kepler insisted she's never sneaked a bite. Previously, she spent 4 years working on precision fermented milk before she was allowed to try some. That was at a conference in America where regulations are more relaxed. People are consuming it there, she said, and they have survived. It is no surprise that California has become a breeding ground for alternative proteins. Its tech research and wellness industries are fueled by abundant venture capital and lack of red tape, at least compared with Europe. Beyond meat and impossible foods both emerge from this ecosystem alongside a lesser-known company called Climax Foods. Its founder, Oliver Zahn, had been a data scientist at Google and before that at SpaceX and Impossible Foods. He grew up in Germany and had come to America for postgraduate studies in astrophysics, eventually serving as director of the Center of Cosmological Physics at the University of California, Berkeley. But although he enjoyed decoding the mysteries of space, he was increasingly distracted by another problem of cosmic proportions: how to make vegan cheese taste good. In 2019, he founded Climax, which he said would fix vegan cheese in the same way he'd approach astrophysics, by making sense of complex data. Climax pitched itself as a kind of food maker only Silicon Valley could produce. It was a data science company innovating the future of food, according to its website. The company boasted that its scientists would develop plant-based cheeses through a sophisticated machine intelligence tools, including using AI to predict what would happen when a recipe was tweaked. Zahn raised $7.5 million in seed funding and began recruiting through his industry contacts. He and his new team would do the hard thing first, specialty cheeses. This was a strategy Zahn had picked up from Elon Musk when he worked at SpaceX. If you can make the fanciest, most difficult car to get right, do that really well, you can hopefully do all the other things really well, Zahn told me. Zahn's team set to work on a full slate of cheese varieties, including brie and goat cheese. Instead of relying on the usual oil and starch, they built their recipes around seeds and legumes. These ingredients were far more nutritious, but they were also expensive. A handful of companies had made nut and seed-based cheeses, but their products were priced high and hard to find. Zahn, however, was confident his team could perfect the taste first and bring costs down later. Soon they had something to show for the efforts. Climax blew a wheel of imitation blue cheese. It looked impressive. Ripples of mold ran a creamy base of blended seeds, beans, and coconut cream. While his team worked back at the lab in Berkeley, Zahn spent more and more time on the road showing off Climax Blue. He appeared at food expos and met star chefs promising zero-compromise vegan alternatives. At one point, he flew to London for a private tasting with Paul McCartney, who became an investor. Zahn loved watching the delight of people who tried his cheese for the first time. I wish you could have filmed their faces, he told me. In a way, blue cheese had been relatively easy to get right. Its most important quality, taste, could be replicated using the same mold. The real challenge lay with more popular varieties like mozzarella, where physical properties like melt and stretch were paramount. To get those right, Climax would need to confront the casein problem. In April 2022, Zahn was in a meeting when he got a text from one of his staff telling him to come to the lab right away. One of the scientists there had been working on an analog to mozzarella. He'd accidentally overheated the sample, thinking he was setting the oven temperature in Fahrenheit when it was programmed in Celsius. Under the high heat, his sample did something that up to this point had seemed near impossible for food made with plant proteins. It melted and stretched, just like real cheese, and became emotional. We knew immediately we had hit the jackpot. Climax had cracked it. They called the ingredient cast seed. It would not only make a stretchier cheese, but one higher in protein than existing vegan cheeses. The process needed fine-tuning and was expensive. But with a $60 million investment promised by a London tech fund, they would surely have enough runway to figure it out. By the middle of 2022, however, the heyday for plant-based foods appeared to be ending. Over the previous year, Beyond Meat had lost nearly 85% of its value. Investors had been treating food like it was software, which can be scaled and sold with the click of a button. But increasing supply of a food product means building more production capacity, and margins were slim, especially given the need to compete with meat and dairy on costs. The London fund pulled out. Despite the setback, things appeared to be going well for Climax. By the end of 2023, more than 15 restaurants, among them the renowned Atelier Cren in San Francisco and 11 Madison Park in New York, had included Climax Blue in their dishes. And in April 2023, Bell Group, the French makers of Baby Bell and Boursin, announced that it would be working with Climax to make vegan versions of its products using Castseed, a joint press release, talked of leveraging the power of data science and artificial intelligence to create nutritious and affordable cheeses that would be indistinguishable from their dairy counterparts. But behind the scenes, the company was struggling to raise money and was laying off staff. By the end of the year, Climax was down to a handful of employees. The Bell products rollout, promised for the end of 2024, never happened. I spoke to some former employees who told me that even as financing dwindled, it felt like Zahm was trying to do too many things at once. One former staffer said the team was in a civil war about which direction to pursue. Fine cheeses such as Blue had impressed investors, but crowd pleasers such as mozzarella were more likely to sustain the business. There was still some interest from investors. In October, a fund called S2G Ventures led a $6.5 million round, but with one condition, that Zahn stepped down as chief executive. Sandeep Patel, a former investment banker who'd been advising Climax, would become CEO, with Zahn shifting to a less business-facing role. The company rebranded. Climax Food would now be known as Bitani Farms. When I spoke to Patel over a video call in October, I asked him why the name had changed. "I think you can answer that question yourself," he said. When pressed, he admitted he thought the name sounded too sexual. "We've been at conferences where people come up to us and say, 'What are you working on, a Viagra replacement?'" The firm decided to stop production of Climax Blue and focus on more popular cheeses such as feta and mozzarella. Eventually, Zahn left the company completely. "I'm not at liberty to discuss," Patel said when I asked him why Zahn had left, "but it just wasn't the right fit." Last summer, Zahn was on a cycling holiday in the Bavarian Alps with his son when he flipped over his handlebars and landed on his head. He fractured vertebrae in his neck, but mercifully avoided paralysis. When I spoke to him again in October, he said he was focused on getting better and planning his next steps, including a new AI-related venture. He wouldn't tell me anything about it, only that it will enable humans and AI to discover each other. Vegan cheese, meanwhile, is still waiting for its oat milk moment. Cost remains the biggest hurdle. Castseed's patent was approved last year, but it is still expensive to make, so using it as a substitute for milk protein would be challenging. One workaround, according to one former Climax employee, may be to use small amounts of castseed to give an edge to conventional oil and starch formulations. Before I left the Wageningen campus in the Netherlands, the lab team invited me to see it's not quite mozzarella for myself. They popped a few pieces out of a silicone ice cube tray and onto a table. It's off-white, lightly shiny. I picked it up and it started to soften between my fingers. It didn't really smell of anything, but it felt decidedly squishy, just as mozzarella should. Adapted from an article originally published in 1843, used with permission. People. From the week, issue June 26, 2026. Spielberg's Cinematic Therapy. There's a reason so many Steven Spielberg films revolve around broken and fraying families, said Wesley Morris in the New York Times. "For years, I was working out my mom and dad's divorce through my stories," says the director, 79. Spielberg's parents split when he was about 15, and he went to live with his computer engineer father in Los Angeles, while his three sisters remained in Phoenix with their mother. Those experiences are reflected in Richard Dreyfuss's Distant Father and Close Encounters of the Third Kind, Dee Wallace's Single Mom in E.T., The Extraterrestrial, and the central relationship in Indiana Jones and the Last Crusade between Harrison Ford's Indiana and his father, played by Sean Connery. "While working with George Lucas on that story, my contribution was, I want to meet Indy's dad, and I want them to have had years of estrangement and father neglecting son, because the father was a workaholic. And this story will be bringing them back together." Spielberg believes that filmmaking is a form of therapy for him. I can't express enough how healthy it is for me to keep doing this job over and over and over again. I work so much out through the process, so much out. I get to bleed off some of the darkness instead of letting it fester inside me. Davis, life-altering diagnosis. For decades, Gina Davis thought there was something deeply wrong with her, said Julia Lewin Smith in the Sunday Times UK. From a young age, I wasn't able to do stuff unless there was an enormous pressure on me, says actress, now 70. In high school, she struggled to complete assignments when the deadline was several days away. Later in life, a partner told her he was ending their relationship because she never got around to buying chairs for the dining room table. Then at 41, Davis was diagnosed with ADHD. To understand there was a reason and I wasn't a bad person was a revelation. Boyd, she decided to take up an archery because there's nothing subjective about it, unlike my day job. And 2 years later, came in 24th in the U.S. Olympic qualifiers. 8 spots shy of making the team, she also became an activist, founding the Gina Davis Institute on Gender and Media to gather data on Hollywood's wild gender imbalance. As Davis' confidence grew, so did her willingness to speak out against past bad behavior. She has been especially critical of Bill Murray, her co-star in 1990's Quick Change, who ignored her protest to use a massage machine on her, screamed at her on set, and stroked her inappropriately during talk show appearance. Murray has never apologized, but was it still satisfying to name and shame him? It was. In the news, former Canadian Prime Minister Justin Trudeau was accused of betraying his country last week after he skipped Canada's first World Cup game to watch Team USA beat Paraguay in 4-1 in Los Angeles. Trudeau's American girlfriend, pop star Katy Perry, performed at the tournament's opening ceremony at SoFi Stadium, and the ex-premier, later seen smooching in the stands with the fireworks singer, 41, said he had no choice but to attend. Sometimes supportive boyfriend duties call, Trudeau, 54, wrote on social media. But you know who I'm rooting for to take the cup? That overture failed to appease MIF Canadians, who denounced their former leader on social media as a traitor, a fraud, and a clown. One ex-user in Toronto said Trudeau's decision was a slap in the face of his country, distasteful, doesn't begin to cover it. Phil Mickelson has been kicked out of the San Diego Golf Club, where he played and practiced for decades, after being accused of inappropriate behavior toward a female employee. Golf Digest reported last week, sources told the outlet that the six-time major champion, 56, approached the woman at the Farms Golf Club and engaged in non-consensual and inappropriate physical contact with her. The employee reported the incident to her supervisors, and the club officials confronted Mickelson while he was playing around on the course. A lawyer for Mickelson said video evidence contradicted the allegations, and there was a great deal of misinformation about the incident. The club said there were no video cameras in the area where the alleged misconduct occurred, and that stood by its decision to end Mickelson's membership. Taylor Swift and Travis Kelce had a massive stage built for their wedding celebration. It took place at Madison Square Garden over the 4th of July weekend. I'm Eileen, and you've been listening to a publication, The Week, July 3rd and June 26, 2026. Thank you for listening to the Talking Information Center.
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2: Good morning. Today, expect sunshine with a high near 91. Tonight, expect partly cloudy skies with a low near 77. Friday, expect partly cloudy skies with a high near 88. Friday night, there, TS a slight chance of rain with a low near 79. Saturday, expect sunshine with a high near 94. Get your weather every hour right here on Mind's Eye Radio, your virtual newsstand.
3: In Belleville and O'Fallon and Fairview Heights, it's rainy and 77 degrees.
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2: Hello and welcome to Smithsonian Magazine. This is Sue Johnson, and today I'm reading a story from the April-May 2026 issue. It's called Plunder at the Pink Temple. A young French couple, a sacred shrine, and the century-old crime that helped ignite the unfinished battle to reclaim Cambodia's looted antiquities. It's written by Joshua Hammer. One morning in November 1923, a young French couple stopped by the headquarters of the École Française d'Extrême Orient, or the EFEO, the French school for the Far East. A stuccoed ochre-painted villa shaded by frangipani and banyan trees in Hanoi, the capital of Vietnam. The pair had just arrived by boat and were soaking up the atmosphere of Southeast Asia. The soup seller at the corner of the street, squatting beside his little bamboo stove, fussed over the embers on which the fish soup will simmer, Clara Moreau, the wife, would later write, recalling the sights of the city. The rickshaw driver running barefoot, panting between the wooden shafts of his car. Passing through a stately portico, the couple entered a reception room where they introduced themselves to the school's acting director, Leonard Arusso. They had come to Indochina, they explained, on a research trip. They planned to trek into Cambodian jungle to explore remnants of the Royal Road, the main highway of the Khmer Empire, which had ruled much of Southeast Asia for 600 years until its collapse in the 15th century. Further, they had already obtained the endorsement of the Colonial Office in Paris for their research, which would include making drawings of Khmer antiquities. But before venturing into the wilderness, they needed to have their laissez-passer validated by the EFEO. Examining their credentials, Arusso warned them that the region where they were heading was dangerous. Two EFEO scholars had recently been killed there by local armed groups. They brushed off the admonition. He also told them that any objects they found must be left in situ or excavated solely on behalf of the school. Too many had been appropriated by archaeologists and others who had flocked to Cambodia in recent decades, since the French naturalist Henri Muho brought the ruins of Angkor, the ancient Khmer capital, to the attention of the Europeans in 1860. Having received their passes, they met Henri Parmentier, the EFEO's Paris-born head of archaeology, who was tasked with documenting, safeguarding, and restoring the monuments of Cambodia and southern Vietnam. Parmentier, who the French woman later described as a somewhat strapping old bohemian, was charged by the couple's evident interest in Khmer and art and culture, and he offered to meet them in Phnom Penh to escort them upriver to Siem Reap, the gateway to Angkor. But the couple were not researchers, and the fieldwork they described was a ruse. The Frenchman, André Malraux, would become one of the 20th century's cultural giants. He later fought with the Republican Army in the Spanish Civil War, joined the French Resistance during World War II, wrote such celebrated novels as Man's Fate, a sweeping tale of self-sacrifice and betrayal set during the Chinese Revolution, received close to 100 nominations for the Nobel Prize in Literature, became a confidant of John and Jacqueline Kennedy, Zhou Enlai, and Richard Nixon, and served as France's influential Minister of Cultural Affairs under President Charles de Gaulle. But even today, Malraux remains an ambiguous figure. Heroic and duplicitous, a genius and a rogue, and a foe of colonialism whose legacy remains tarnished by one impetuous act deep in the Cambodian jungle. That episode not only altered his life and that of his wife, it was an early flashpoint in coming disputes over Asia's ownership of its cultural heritage and the legitimacy of colonial authority. The French had dreamed of carving a colonial empire out of Indochina for generations.

French missionaries arrived in Vietnam in the 17th century and began converting much of the population to Catholicism. In 1858, the French government, joined by its Spanish allies, used the pretext of protecting Catholics to dispatch warships and 3,000 troops to Southeast Asia, and within months they had captured Saigon. The French also were eyeballing Cambodia. Muhot, with the backing of Great Britain's Royal Geographic Society and the Zoological Society of London, sailed for Indochina in 1858 on an expedition to collect flora and fauna. 2 years later, he followed the tributaries of the Mekong and deep in the jungle came upon Angkor. Other Westerners had seen the ancient capital, but none had described or drawn it as vividly as Muhot. "There are ruins of such grandeur," he wrote, "that at the first view one is filled with profound admiration and cannot but ask what has become of the powerful race, so civilized, so enlightened, the authors of these gigantic works." He rhapsodized about the largest temple, Angkor Wat, a rival to that of Solomon and erected by some ancient Michelangelo, and Bayon, a Buddhist temple with stone towers adorned with 200 enigmatically smiling faces. In 1863, the French, citing threats from the king of neighboring Siam, pressured the Cambodian ruler, King Norodom, into a treaty of protection which allowed troops to enter the country. 10 years after that, the French governor general marched into the royal palace and forced Norodom to cede control of his country. French administrators quickly set up sugar plantations and put peasantry to work at low pay under harsh conditions. Soldiers and government officials grabbed whatever Khmer antiquities they could. One naval officer, Louis Delaporte, removed 70 sculptures, lintels, and bas-reliefs from the Angkor and other sites and shipped them to the Goumet Museum in Paris. He argued that he was saving them from destruction. "Khmer art," Delaporte wrote, "has remained the most beautiful expression of human genius in this vast part of Asia." In the wake of Delaporte's looting spree, colonial authorities declared all relics state property and forbade their export, but many temples remained unguarded. Malraux, born in 1901 in Paris, fell under the spell of Indochina as a young man. The son of a swaggering but failing stockbroker who would die by suicide in 1930, he grew up after his parents' divorce with his mother, aunt, and Italian grandmother, a small-time grocer in a Paris exurb. Dropping out of school at 17, he dreamed of literary fame. Malraux liked to think of himself as an accursed poet of genius, wrote his biographer Oliver Todd in 2002. He could see himself not only in Hugo, but in Baudelaire, Verlaine, and Rimbaud. For a while, Malraux scratched out a living buying and selling antiquarian books, including pornography, while writing essays on Cubist and Deist art for avant-garde magazines. In the evenings, he frequented bohemian cafes in Montmartre, sporting a fedora, a cane, a silk poplin shirt, and a fake pearl pin, a cigarette cocked between his lips. He had a dark beauty and a magnetism. Todd, who met him in the 1940s, wrote about the young dandy. Malraux's friend, writer Pascal Pia, observed that a love of art and a taste for travel tormented him from his youth. In 1921, another friend introduced Malraux to Clara Goldschmidt, a writer-editor for the influential modernist Paris magazine Action, and the daughter of prosperous German Jews. 4 years older than Malraux, Goldschmidt, wrote Todd, was effervescent, cosmopolitan, 5 foot nothing, gray eyes, dark brown hair, a rather long nose, and a determined chin. After a whirlwind courtship of tango dancing and cabaret going, they married that October. Shortly afterward, the couple hatched a plot. Modest collectors of Asian art, they had visited Parisian auction houses and become aware of the soaring prices that paid for Cambodian statuary.
In 1923, after reversals in the Paris Stock Exchange wiped out much of their savings, Malraux proposed they head for Indochina. From Siam to Cambodia, along the royal route, where there are large temples, those that were identified and described in the government inventory, but there are certainly others, smaller ones still unknown today, Malraux told his wife, according to her memoir called Our 20 Years. He said that they should go to some small temple, take a few statues, sell them in America, and live comfortably for 2 or 3 years. To prepare for the journey, the couple spent hours in the National Library and at the Gumet Museum studying Parmenter's surveys. According to Walter Langlois, who wrote a 1966 study of the couple's time in Indochina, they were also careful to read upon the laws of Cambodian archaeological sites, and they believed they had discovered a loophole. Some newfound temples might not yet have fallen under government protection. The most prominent was a Hindu temple complex in the greater Angkor region called Bantay Srey. Built in AD 967 by a revered guru to 2 Khmer kings, it was adorned with friezes depicting scenes of the Ramayana and the Mahabharata, the sacred texts of Hinduism. The site fell into disuse in the 12th century after Jayavarman VII declared Buddhism the state religion, gradually consumed by jungle. It was uncovered again only in 1914. Surveying it 2 years later, Parmenter wrote that it was a marvel without equal in Cambodia. The high-quality pink sandstone quarried a few miles from the site made its friezes almost impervious to decay, preserving the artworks in remarkable condition. Its decoration and its refinement, Parmenter went on, give it an incomparable beauty. In November 1923, André and Clara Malraux rendezvoused in Saigon with Louis Chevesson, an amiable bookseller who Malraux had known since grammar school. Malraux needed Chevesson to do their dirty work, Genevieve says, including cutting stones and hauling crates. Then they traveled by boat up the Mekong River to Phnom Penh, the Pearl of the Orient, dominated by pagodas and spires of the 19th century royal palace. One of their first encounters in the capital was fateful. At the Albert Soro Museum, today the National Museum of Cambodia, a stylized Khmer temple with serpentine-like roof finials, they met the institution's founding director and principal architect, George Groslier. The son of colonial civil servants, Groslier had been conceived, born, and nurtured in Cambodia, and its essence infused in his soul, says his biographer, Kent Davis. Groslier was a painter, the founder of a local art school, an expert in Cambodian dance, and a conservator. He believed in restoring Khmer art to the Khmer people. He saw their artistic past, their greatness, and thought it belonged to Cambodia. Malraux, hoping to line up additional support for the Royal Road project, tried to charm him. Malraux was a young kid, smart and reckless, who used the people that he needed, Davis says. But as Groslier led the couple through the exhibit halls, Malraux kept asking him what certain artworks might fetch in Paris galleries, and Groslier sensed that he was up to something. The impression that Mr. Malraux had left on me, Groslier would recall bluntly, was unfavorable. On December 7th, Malraux, Clara, and Chevesson, with Parmenter as their escort, arrived in Siem Reap and checked into the town's sole tourist bungalow. Parmenter went off to survey a local temple, leaving the trio unsupervised. Meanwhile, Francois Cremazzi, a local French administrator, helped the group recruit a dozen guides and porters, along with 6 ox cart drivers and their 2-wheel carts. Then they set out down a muddy path, the local workers hacking the underbrush with knives and sweeping away stinging insects and venomous snakes. Something is rotting around us. There is no longer just the danger of the vines. There is that of this thick reddish earth, which the horses have trouble getting rid of, Clara wrote.
There are also mosquitoes, a curtain of angry insects that accompany us, that we cross, that reforms around us, in front of us, and behind us. The jungle slog lasted 2 days with an overnight stop at a crude traveler's hut. Meals consisted of pork, bread, and yams cooked inside a large earthen termite mound. Finally, they crossed the Siem Reap River, here a narrow stream, and arrived at an ancient paved promenade. The guides led them through a broken gate and then down a stone corridor choked with vegetation. In his 1930 novel, The Royal Way, about two French adventurers seeking treasure in Cambodia, Malraux presented a version of the scene. Before one character lay a chaos of fallen stones, some of them lying flat, but most of them upended. It looked like a mason's yard invaded by the jungle. The novel's larger story was fictional, but the descriptions of the heist, according to Malraux's biographers and witnesses to the crime, was largely accurate. One of the fortune seekers straddled a stone block that had tumbled from a wall and began to cut away the bas relief. The tool bit into the sandstone with a shrill, rasping sound, Malraux wrote. At his fifth stroke, it skidded. When he drew it from the fissure, he found that all its teeth were gone. Undeterred, the accomplices clambered over banyan tree roots and broken stones and approached three miniature temples, or prasat, standing side by side. The upper parts had collapsed, but several perfectly preserved friezes of buxom, scantily clad deities known as devatas framed the geometric and floral patterns, covered the six-foot-high stumps. Surmising that the dancing girls might together fetch them 500,000 francs or more, tens or even hundreds of thousands of dollars today, the men attacked the stones with chisels and hammers. Suddenly, the blows were sounding differently, Malraux wrote. The stone had split. Sunlight sparkled on the break, and the sculptured frontage had split off clean and was lying on the ground like a newly severed head. In real life, Malraux, Chevison, and Clara placed their stolen prizes into seven crates marked chemical products, a bounty including five goddesses and two votive tablets featuring a male guardian and a bearded ascetic, plus four friezes carved with elaborate headdresses. Then they turned around and plodded back through the jungle. To avoid Siem Reap, they carted the load toward the Tonle Sap Lake, 16 miles south of the town, where they boarded a steamboat and stashed the crates in the hold. Malraux intended to transport the friezes across the lake to the Tonle Sap River, a tributary of the Mekong, and then sail downstream 270 miles to Saigon. There they would put the precious cargo on a ship to Europe. But things did not go according to plan. Cremazy, the French administrator, had been suspicious of Malraux from the start, and he planted spies among the porters and guides. Tipped off, he telegraphed Grosslier, who, his own suspicions confirmed, obtained a search warrant from the state prosecutor. Then Grosslier raced up the road to the port of Kampong Cheng, near where the lake meets the river, to stop the thieves before they could abscond to Saigon. Grosslier arrived while the ship was still moored at the dock. The museum director boarded the vessel, opened the crates, and directed the captain to keep Malraux and his accomplices on board. Then he telegraphed ahead to the police in Phnom Penh, 55 miles downriver, through which the boat would pass on its way to Saigon. Late on Christmas Eve 1923, as church bells tolled across Phnom Penh, the ship arrived at the port. Two inspectors from the Sûreté, French law enforcement, boarded the steamer. And after indicting the two passengers, Malraux and Chevison, they had been ordered to search their baggage. Had the latter opened and found some pieces of statuary from the Angkor ruins. Police detained the trio at the Grand Manolis, a comfortable hotel opposite the police headquarters. On January 5, 1924, L'Echo du Cambodge, the country's largest newspaper, reported that Malraux and his accomplices had been arrested for committing an act of pillage, which bespeaks an unbelievable audacity and special knowledge of the value of the sculptures that were stolen.
In her memoir, Clara tried to minimize the crime. "I was not going to be upset because they had found in our crates fragments of nearly collapsed temples," she wrote, "to which for years so little attention had been paid that it could have collapsed, torn apart by the roots of the banyan trees or demolished by a peasant's tools." Clara's illusions melted away 3 months later when the prosecutor handed down a felony indictment and set a date for a trial for July. Clara, still in custody at the Grand Manolis, had a nervous breakdown. That evening, Malraux wrote to the high commissioner from the hotel, "My wife poisoned herself with Veronol, our barbiturate used to treat insomnia. She recovered at a local hospital." Malraux, in less than heroic fashion, persuaded Cheveson to take the rap, arguing that if Malraux were acquitted, he could travel to France and to file an appeal on his friend's behalf. "He has admitted acting entirely alone," Malraux wrote in the same letter. "While I await judgment with some impatience, I do so without any anxiety." Weeks later, deciding that she was too fragile to withstand a trial, authorities released Clara Malraux from custody and she returned to France. The proceedings against André Malraux and Cheveson opened on July 16th at the criminal court in Phnom Penh, a neoclassical villa with a red tile roof across the road from the royal palace. For 2 days, a judge took testimony from Krimazi, the Cambodian guides and ox drivers. Malraux and Cheveson, and with a red tile roof across the road from the royal palace. For 2 days, a judge took testimony from Krimazi, the Cambodian guides and ox drivers. Malraux and Cheveson and Parmienter in hot water with his EFEO bosses for failing to protect Banti Sri. The French archaeologist downplayed the crime, even praising the care that the thieves had taken with the chisels. The defense attorney argued that Banti Sri had not been under official protection and denounced what he called the state's desire to mercilessly punish two young people guilty of removing a few stones from a virtually abandoned monument. Malraux's strategy was to blame Cheveson, had crumbled. The proceedings showed that Cheveson did not have the intelligence to engineer an elaborate plan. Genovese, the Malraux biographer, says that on Monday, July 21st, the judge found both men guilty of theft and sentenced them to among the harshest punishments allowed by law. For Malraux, 3 years in prison and a 5-year prohibition of residence in Indochina. For Cheveson, 18 months. Both petitioned for a hearing before the Court of Appeals in Saigon and were released until the court could weigh in. In France, the press was divided. "Gentleman Fop sentenced to 3 years in prison," declared Le Matin with derision. Le Journal reported that Malraux had not hesitated to completely sack a temple and make off with a ton of booty. But other newspapers praising Malraux's literary promise called the sentence a travesty. In Paris, meanwhile, Clara Malraux rallied some of France's most influential literati behind her husband, repeating the argument that the temple had been abandoned and the objects were largely worthless. André Gide, André Breton, and other French authors petitioned France's Ministry of Justice to suspend the sentences. In October 1924, the Saigon Court of Appeal, while striking down the verdict, still found the men guilty of damaging a protected site, but it reduced sentences to a year for Malraux and 6 months for Cheveson. Nevertheless, the French government immediately suspended the sentences. Malraux would never apologize for what he had done, yet the enforced sojourn in Phnom Penh and later in Saigon, while awaiting his appeal, seemed to shake him out of his apolitical self-absorption. Genovese says, Malraux had spent months observing the French colonial system's underbelly, the theft of antiquities by corrupt officials, the casual racism and cruelty, heavy-handed attempts to stifle anti-French protests and the press. Only months after his return to France in late 1924, he and Clara traveled back to Saigon, where he founded a pro-independence newspaper called L'Indochine, and joined the Young Anim movement, which opposed the French presence in the region.
Malraux moved from political indifference to political commitment, wrote the French scholar Raoul Jenard in How Malraux Became Malraux, published in 2015. The

0: defender of Cambodia's patrimony, had morphed into an agitator for the anti-colonial cause. Despite his accomplishments, Malraux remained something of a hustler and prevaricator of his youth. He had an endless capacity for self-mythologizing. In the introduction to the first edition of Man's Fate, he claimed falsely that he had served on a 12-man revolutionary committee in Canton in 1924 and participated in hand-to-hand fighting. In his biography, Todd wrote that Malraux exaggerated his relationship with Mao, as well as his heroics during World War II, and may even have made off with resistance funds after the Nazi surrender. By then, he had separated from Clara, who survived World War II in hiding, and later carved out a successful career as a novelist and memoirist. She died in 1982. Today, Ban Tae Shri has emerged as one of Cambodia's most popular attractions. Perhaps ironically, its fortunes improved profoundly as a result of Malraux's desecration. In January 1924, Parmentier trekked to the ruins to verify what Malraux had stolen, then oversaw the effort to clear vegetation, inventory artifacts, and translate inscriptions in Sanskrit and Old Khmer. 7 years later, Henri Marchal, the Conservatory of Angkor, reassembled the toppled temples using both the original stones and modern materials. I visited the complex late on a July afternoon, arriving at the same moment as a tour group consisting of dozens of Cambodian women wearing identical purple dresses. Following the throng down the stone corridor described by Malraux as the Royal Way, I emerged into daylight to see the temples directly in front of me. The three small prasat that Malraux had defaced, intact again, glowed in the setting sun. The smiling goddesses perched on the pedestals inside shallow niches. Heads tilted, hair pulled tight beneath elaborate crowns, with dangling lotus petal earrings, each wore a sarong and an ornamental sash. The frames around the niches were rich with curving vines, angelic attendants, crowned birds, scrolls, curlicues, and rosettas, all carved from the same reddish-pink sandstone. The 10th-century Khmer sculptors had created these devatas with such detailed vibrancies that they seemed ready to leap off the facade. After they carved the eyes and finished the statues, they believed that the essence of the god was now incarnated. Oliver Kunin, a French archaeologist who had studied the temple for a quarter of a century, told me in Siem Reap. Malraux had snatched away the deities in an act of avarice and sacrilege. Now the gods were smiling again. And that's the end of today's story called Plunder at the Pink Temple. I hope you've enjoyed listening to Smithsonian Magazine, and until the next time, have a great week.
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2: 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Good evening, Mind's Eye Radio listeners, and happy Thanksgiving. Welcome to another edition of the Ear to Ear podcast. I am your host, Laura Foudy, Mind's Eye Development and Communications Coordinator. It's Thanksgiving, and so what better time for us to say thank you to a big supporter of Mind's Eye. You may be familiar with our Giving Tuesday campaign. That's a day each year when we focus especially on raising money for Mind's Eye programs. And for the last several years, we have had matching gifts. So some of our larger sponsors will pledge a certain amount of money, and it helps encourage our donors to give. They know that every dollar they give will be doubled by this match. So this year, we have a generous combined $3,000 match for Giving Tuesday. that has been pledged by the Muskoda, Noon, and Evening Lions and the United Workers for the Blind of Missouri. And we are so grateful to them for that support. So I just have to say, if you'd like to support Mind's Eye this Giving Tuesday, you can head to mindseyeradio.org. The last option in our menu is Giving Tuesday 2021. And if you click that, it will direct you to our Giving Tuesday fundraising landing page. And you can donate there and check out the fundraising thermometer and see how we're doing on meeting that $3,000 matching gift. You can also call me, Laura Foudy, at 618-394-6221, and I can help process that donation. So before I get started with interviewing today's guest, Lion Mike Siegel of the Muskoda Noon Lions, I'd like to give you a little bit of a background on Giving Tuesday. A lot of folks aren't really familiar with the Giving Tuesday. They've heard of it, but they don't realize that it's actually a very organized movement that is fairly recent. So it turns out that Giving Tuesday officially began in 2012, and it was a project by the 92nd Street Y in New York and the United Nations Foundation. So they came together and they were discussing all of the basically made up holidays that follow Thanksgiving, Black Friday, and Small Business Saturday, and Cyber Monday, when apparently everyone goes back to work and gets on the computer and spends money. I don't know. But they thought, oh, there's all these special days for spending money on gifts, but what about a special day to support your local nonprofits? And so Giving Tuesday was born, and it is always the Tuesday after Thanksgiving. And it has been wildly successful. In 2013, they don't actually have any data from 2012, from the first year, but in 2013, they estimated that $28 million was raised for United States nonprofits on Giving Tuesday. So in 2013, $28 million. By last year, in 2020, they were up to $2.47 billion. So quite an increase. Giving Tuesday has really taken off. And that's just in the United States. It has spread globally as well. So without further ado, I would like to introduce Lion Mike Siegel. All right. And now it's time to welcome our guest, Lion Mike Siegel, the club secretary for the Muskoda Noon Lions. Mike, welcome to Ear to Ear.
3: Thank you, Laura, for having me. Appreciate it very much.
2: Well, thank you. I was just talking with Angela about how the Muskoda Noon and Evening Lions have been really strong supporters of Mind's Eye going back a long time. I think our database goes back to 1991, and you were supporting us then, and you're supporting us now. So we really appreciate that. So could we start?
3: We're glad to be a part of it. Thank you.
2: Oh, thank you. Would you mind starting out by telling us a little bit more about yourself and how you show up in the Muskoda community?
3: Oh, sure. Our Lions Club has been around, our Noon Club has been around, I think, since the early 80s. And we still have one founding member left.
2: Oh, wow.
3: Lion Bob Mall. And he's still around and doing everything with us as he normally does. Our club, basically, we raise money from the community, and then we look for good things to do with the money by giving it away to good causes. And we've been blessed to be a part of Mind's Eye for a good while. Lions International, as well as our Lions clubs locally, one of our key missions is to help folks with hearing and with vision impairments. And, of course, Mind's Eye fits right into that. And so we're tickled pink to be able to help Mind's Eye continue on its various missions from, you know, recently beat ball to video describing to Mind's Eye Radio. So we're very happy and thrilled to be just a little piece of bringing the printed word and other aspects to people with vision impairments.
2: Well, that's wonderful. I'm always curious about how people come to be doing what they're doing. Could you tell me a little bit about how you personally joined the Lions Club?
3: Oh, heavens. I was asked by another Lion. I was working with him at the time. So Muskoda is my hometown. I moved all the way to Shiloh, 10 miles away, when I got married and graduated from college. In 2006, I came back to Muskoda for work, and one of my fellow coworkers asked me, he was in the Lions Club, and he said, you want to join? And I said, well, yeah, I want to be involved. And I knew a few of the other members. I said, let's do it. I started participating and going to meetings and doing the service projects. And one time, conveniently, the club secretary was not there. And I said, well, yeah, I can take notes. That's fine. I'll take notes in minutes. Well, little did I realize, I've been the club
2: happens.
3: Secretary for about a dozen years now or better. So,
2: oh, wow.
3: I know if I want to do something, I need to put the caveat that, yeah, I don't want to do this permanently. I want to just do this for this time. But that's okay. It's very good to be a part of the club, and I get to help coordinate things. Again, coordinate our fundraisers, coordinate our service projects, help coordinate with all of the other amazing Lions that are a part of our club with the various community things that we involve ourselves with.
2: And speaking of coordinating, I do want to talk more about your activities and your service projects. But first, could we talk a little bit more about the two groups, the Muskoda Noon Lions and the Evening Lions? How did that come to be? Most communities that I'm aware of just have one Lions Club.
3: Well, as I understand it, I believe Lion Bob was a part of the Evening Club, and there was a group of businessmen, I'll say, and now I count myself in that group, mm-hmm. Who had a more difficult time of making meetings in the evenings with family commitments. And, mm-hmm. Maybe they were in town during the day for work and they went home in Muskoda or to a neighboring town. They just had a harder time making the evening meetings. And so Lion Bob and the other founding members said, well, let's form a group that meets at noon. And it was born out of that. The Evening Club is still very much a part of our community. They're a little older and fine. They're a little less active than we are. We have a little bit of a younger tilt
2: okay.
3: to our club. But they're always welcome at our events and we're welcome at their events. We get along just fine. We co-sponsor things such as what we're doing with Giving Tuesday. We join forces and provide funds that will match for things. And so, we have screening for hearing and vision through the Lions of Illinois Foundation. We do that jointly when the times are right. We don't do a lot of stuff together, but certainly mm-hmm. we coordinate with one another on a number of different line items. So that's how we came to be about. It was just more convenient for a certain group to meet in the evening and more convenient for a certain group to meet during the day.
2: Sure. That makes a lot of sense. I haven't told you this, but I actually am considering, and now that I'm saying it on air, I'm probably committing to join the Webster Lions because I just moved to Webster Groves, and they're a really active club. But I already warned them. I'm a little bit nervous. I have two little kids.
3: Right.
2: Evening meetings is tricky when it's bedtime, but we do our best.
3: While I would think that each group certainly has their norms, we are pretty laid back. Mm-hmm. We realize that people are busy and lives take up time. If you can make it, you can make it. And if you can't, you can't. And you mm-hmm. do what you can.
2: Yeah.
3: I fully subscribe to that mantra. You do what you can. I'm fortunate or unfortunate, whichever you may choose, to have the capacity to do a lot of things. Make meetings, take notes, coordinate fundraisers, coordinate some activities. So I do maybe a little more than some, but I do what I can. If I can't, I can't. So hopefully they welcome you with open arms and realize that you'll give what you can give. And in a volunteer setting, I've learned you do your best to accept what people are able to give.
2: Yeah.
3: And don't judge.
2: Yeah.
3: Because they're willing to give and you take what they can give and that's good enough.
2: Yeah. And at different points in everyone's lives, their situations are so drastically different that you welcome them when they are ready to join and knowing that maybe at some point they'll be able to commit even more time or resources.
3: Right.
2: So,
3: that's right.
2: Yeah,
3: exactly. I agree.
2: Yeah. All right. So you did bring up Giving Tuesday. And of course, I would be remiss if I didn't talk about that a little bit with you. Before we started our conversation, I gave the audience a little bit of background about the Giving Tuesday day and how it came to be. How did you come to be, and you and the Muskuta and Noonan Evening Lions, come to be supporters of Mind's Eye on Giving Tuesday?
3: So, as I recall, and I probably have a better memory than most in our club because I'm the one that writes down, again, our club happenings every week, most weeks. As I recall, 4 or 5 years ago, six, I don't, maybe it was four, a number of years ago, Jason Frazier, who lives in Muskuta, so again, Mind's Eye is based at the Shrine, so it's an entity that's close by that we can support, and we always try to choose local support if we can when we're supporting causes and organizations and such. And of course, Jason lives in town. Jason approached our club about hey, I have a matching grant from someone else. Would you be willing to help me? Would you be willing to help magnify that? And so we talked it about it, and we said, well, Mind's Eye is part of the Lions core missions. It's close by. It seems to fit all the buckets, so sure, we'll match.
2: That's wonderful.
3: And so our contribution was made, and that started kind of the formal part of the relationship, I think. So that's how we started to get involved in Giving Tuesday. And, you know, we're proud to be now, instead of contributing to the match, we're matching those funds that are made by other people.
2: You are so, the match.
3: You know, we still get to be a part. And, of course, I'm a banker by trade. And so I use lots of numbers in what I do. And, you know, anytime you have the power to magnify, double, as it were, someone's contribution to an amazing organization like Mind's Eye, well, you have to really think seriously about making sure that happens. And that's why our club has continued to be a part of this, as well as the Evening Club. You know, both of us in tandem are able to be and make this match happen.
2: That's great. And I know we're really grateful. And our donors, too. Everyone's always, you know, working with their budget, and Giving Tuesday coming around the holidays, sometimes people might feel, oh, I only have this much to give. I don't know if that's going to make a difference, but every amount makes a difference. And when you know that it's going to be doubled, it's just that much more of an incentive, and it makes you feel like you are still able to make an impact, even if you are working with limited means at the time. So I'm sure that it's really appreciated.
3: $20 becomes 40, 50 becomes 100, 100, 200. And every dollar, it gets to work that much stronger. So we're happy to be a part of that. Absolutely.
2: Well, thank you so much. So I just wanted to find out a little bit more about your clubs, if anyone out there is interested in joining. When exactly are your meetings, and what are some of your projects that are coming up?
3: So our meetings are first and third Wednesdays of the month at Muskuta Steakhouse on the west side of Muskuta, and at noon, of course, the Noon Lions. The Evening Club, I'm going to get this wrong. I believe they're the second and fourth Mondays, but I could be wrong on that. I can get you better information.
2: Sure.
3: And I believe they also meet at the Steakhouse, though they may meet at Scooters. And what was the other part of the question? I'm sorry.
2: What are some of your projects that are coming up in the next few months?
3: Yeah, sure. Upcoming projects. So I had a sheet open. The biggest thing that's coming up is next spring, starting, I want to say in March, we have our Lenten fish fries.
2: Oh, cool.
3: And every Friday, Not sure exactly where we're going to host this year. Mm-hmm. We've been at the Visitor Center for many years at the corner of 177 and Route 4 in Muscoota.
2: Okay.
3: The past couple of years, we've been at the Ag Building in the park doing a drive-through format because of some limitations we've had.
2: Mm-hmm.
3: But that's the next big fundraising project. In May, we have our annual golf tournament. I believe it's May the 13th. We normally have a full slate of golfers, about 144, and ample sponsorship opportunities. So those are the two big fundraising projects that we do. Giving money away, we do $2,000 scholarships in the spring for college-bound students from Muscoota High School. We try to give one to a four-year college student, and we try to give one to a more technical school bound student.
2: Great.
3: You know, maybe a two-year or a rank in tech or mm-hmm. something like that. It doesn't always work this way. Sometimes we have more applicants in one than another, but we try to give each away.
2: Sure.
3: We do volunteer at the homecoming in August. We help with a variety of other events. We help continuously, it seems, throughout the year with coordinating with Muscoota Eye Care to provide eyeglass exams and mm-hmm. screenings and glasses to school kids in the Muscoota district who need some help getting them. From a financial perspective.
2: Oh, that's great.
3: Dr. Marianne McDaniel is amazing with mm-hmm. with helping make that happen. And so I can't thank her enough for her continuing involvement in help bringing better vision to students that need it and need the help financially.
2: Oh, yeah.
3: We get appeals on occasion for help with hearing aids. We do that. For assisted readers with giant magnification, we get some of that on occasion.
2: Okay.
3: We do plenty of community events. We donate money to, there's a new splash pad coming. We made a substantial contribution to that in the park.
2: Oh, fun.
3: We've contributed other things in the park. You know, one of the Lions International mantras, I'll say it, we serve. So we try to serve our community.
2: Mm-hmm.
3: Another little quip that you'll hear from time to time, where there's a need, there's a lion.
2: Oh.
3: Well, so there's certainly something to that.
2: Mm-hmm.
3: We welcome people to ask. We certainly evaluate requests. We can't honor every request, of course,
2: sure.
3: but we do take them and see if we can have the funding mechanism to make them work.
2: That's wonderful. Well, thank you.
3: We collect eyeglasses. Yeah, we collect glasses and get those to where they need to be.
2: Yes.
3: So they can be repurposed. So
2: I feel like the eyeglass collection is everyone's first touch point with the Lions. They see those boxes and they think, what's that? And then they find out more. And at least that's how it happened for me. So that practice, I'm sure has been going on for a while. And I think it's great. It keeps the name out there.
3: Sure. A couple more items. I'm just looking at my list of things that we do. We just helped. We've helped every year for as long as I've been a Lion to fund a Christmas party at the Lou Civic Center. That's a Halloween party. And then we donate to the Tree of Hope campaign for Christmas season, for Christmas baskets, for people in need. It is that time of year again
2: mm-hmm.
3: as well. So,
2: mm-hmm.
3: Again, I think there's something that we do in nearly every season of the year that either helps raise the money or helps, give away the money out back into the community.
2: Yeah, that's fantastic. You all are certainly very active in the community, and I'm sure it's really, really appreciated. Mike, thank you so much for joining me today. We're so grateful for all the work that you and the Muscoota Noon and Evening Lions are doing in the community and for your support of Mind's Eye and your generous matching gift that will help us double our impact on Giving Tuesday. I hope you'll come back and join me again sometime. And until then, happy Thanksgiving.
3: Yes. Happy Thanksgiving to you and to everyone listening.
2: Thank you.

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1: Good morning. Today, expect sunshine with a high near 91. Tonight, expect partly cloudy skies with a low near 77. Friday, expect partly cloudy skies with a high near 88. Friday night, there, TS a slight chance of rain with a low near 79. Saturday, expect sunshine with a high near 94. Get your weather every hour right here on Mind's Eye Radio, your virtual newsstand.
2: In Belleville, it's overcast and 78 degrees. In O'Fallon, it's misty and 81 degrees. In Collinsville, it's sunny and 81 degrees.
3: Hello, Mind's Eye community. The 2026 season of St. Louis Cardinals baseball is underway at Busch Stadium in St. Louis. Mind's Eye will be providing audio description at select games this season, so dig out your Cardinals jersey, grab a friend, and come on down. On Wednesday, July 29th, the Cubs are back to play the Cardinals. Game time is at 6:45 p.m. On Saturday, August 29th, the Pittsburgh Pirates come to town. Game time is at 1:15 p.m. And on Sunday, September 20th, it's our last audio-described game of the season as the Cardinals host the Washington Nationals. Game time is at 1:15 p.m. For the full list of events and links to purchase tickets, visit our calendar at bit.ly/upcoming-ad-events.
4: Do other animals besides humans cry? All animals with mobile eyes are equipped with a tearing system that keeps their eyes lubricated, protecting their eyes from the elements and so on. People tell tales of animals such as elephants and dogs weeping when punished. However, even if such an animal does shed tears, there is no scientific evidence that the animal is expressing emotion in doing so. But what about when a baby chimp or ape whimpers and screams as it's being separated from its mother? Couldn't we say with some certainty that the animal is crying? While this display does elicit caregiving from the mother, prompting her to feed or protect the baby, it is less clear that what the baby is feeling is similar to what a human feels when he or she cries. In fact, it's not clear that crying and other emotional displays mean exactly the same thing to all humans. For instance, there is a wide range of emotions that prompt people to cry, and some bouts of weeping, such as crying at a stranger's wedding, seem to be culturally programmed responses. In addition, autistics are said to be less emotionally expressive, but research has shown that it's more that their expressions and their reactions to the emotional expressions of others are unusual, different. But does that mean that their sadness is different somehow? So even if apes can be said with some certainty to be feeling emotions, then there is the problem of figuring out to what extent what they feel resembles what humans feel. This moment of science came from Indiana University with underwriting from the Office of the Chancellor. Today's program was prepared by Michelle Ross with help from William Timberlake in psychology. There are hundreds more moments of science on our website at amos.indiana.edu. For a moment of science, I'm Don Glass.

0: Hello, Mind's Eye community. Here are Mind's Eye's audio description events for the week of March 23rd. On Sunday, March 23rd, the Albion Theater presents The Beauty Queen of Linane at the Kranzberg Arts Center. Showtime is at 2 p.m. And on Tuesday, March 25th, the St. Louis Blues host the Montreal Canadiens at the Enterprise Center. 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
1: Marine sponges often provide a habitat where complex communities of bacteria can live in harmony. Now researchers have found that one Caribbean sponge harbors a bacterial community that's closely related to other far-distant sponge-squatting specialists of our microbe world. A team of scientists from Fairfield University in Connecticut studied the bacteria associated with Chondrilla nucula, a sponge that lives in shallow reef waters in Florida and throughout the Caribbean. Led by senior Nora Lopez, the researchers discovered that the bacteria in the sponge were different and quite distinct from the bacteria floating in the surrounding water. These student scientists also found that some of the bacteria living in the sponge were almost identical to bacteria harbored by similar sponges living in such far-off waters as the Red Sea, the Mediterranean, and the Indo-Pacific Ocean. Such findings suggest that marine sponges tend to host similar groups of bacteria, no matter where they live. And these relationships seem to be mutually beneficial to both the sponges and their resident bacteria, though how that relationship works still remains a mystery. For the American Society for Microbiology, I'm Regina O'Brien. 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
2: On Tuesday evenings at 6 o'clock, get the scoop on everything happening in beat baseball from Richie Flores. His podcast, The Big Noise of Beatball, will get you up to speed on all things beatball across the country.
3: Asthma is a common disease in the U.S., but diagnoses in Canadian children have risen by 400% since 1986. Learn why on today's Environ Minute. The numbers reported by the Commission for Environmental Cooperation show boys ages 8 to 11 have the highest rate of asthma diagnosis in Canada, while one in every 10 children overall suffer from the disease. Scientists have a good understanding of what triggers an individual asthma attack, but it's still a mystery why so many more children are now vulnerable. In this study's list of possible causes are fumes from plastics, lead inhalation, and indoor and outdoor air pollution. It may even be due to exposures that children experienced in the womb. Since kids spend 80% of their day indoors, it's important to begin testing air quality inside homes, schools, and other populated buildings. The Environ Minute is made possible by the Heinz Family Philanthropies and the Heinz Endowments. Learn more by visiting environminute.com.

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Stories from the St. Louis Post-Dispatch from their website, stltoday.com. Teens charged in East St. Louis killings plotted on Instagram. Lose my whole family for you. The teenager suspected of killing five people in East St. Louis exchanged Instagram messages plotting the shootings, prosecutors said Wednesday. Daniel Lewis of the St. Clair County State Attorney's Office read several messages between a 15-year-old girl and her boyfriend, Jameer Davis, 16, at a court hearing. "Babe, I'm fine to lose my whole family for you," the 15-year-old wrote. Another message in that exchange read, "I love blood." Davis and the girl were charged Tuesday. Officials say the two plotted and carried out the murders of five people in the girl's family. Two other people were injured in the string of shootings. The messages and other shocking evidence were revealed during a hearing Wednesday. Among other details, Lewis said that when the couple was arrested, officers found a severed thumb in the maroon Buick they were driving. The girl, when asked whose it was, said, "My grandma's. She's dead." Davis explained that the thumb was used to unlock her grandmother's phone. Lewis, in court, also outlined the timeline of events. About 7 a.m. Sunday, police responded to a report of a body dumped behind a dumpster in the Samuel Gompers housing complex in East St. Louis. Police later identified it as Sherry May, 49. Authorities later found an injured woman, Santosha Scott, near Argonne Avenue in Lynch Street in Jones Park. Quentin Thomas, 21, was in the road nearby, dead. Back at the Gompers complex, officers found the body of Devin May, 24, in apartment 8C. At this point, officers were fearful for all other family members of the 15-year-old girl, Lewis said. Police pinged cell phone locations and found the red Buick at Frank Holton State Park, where they arrested the teenage couple. Officers continued to find more dead bodies. At North 39th Street and Summit Avenue, Shania Thompson, 25, the 15-year-old sister, was found in a white Chevrolet Traverse. After the 15-year-old told them where to look, they found Patricia May, 74, under clothing in the kitchen in the apartment. May was the girl's grandmother. The girl's mother, Tiffany Thompson, was also injured at Jones Park but survived. Thompson reported her gun stolen on July 7. She told police at the time, that time, she thought her daughter had taken it. Lewis, the prosecutor, said the couple lured Patricia May to the apartment where Davis shot her in the head. He also shot Devin May when he went upstairs in the apartment searching for Sherry May, Lewis said. Davis public defender Patrick Sullivan argued in court Wednesday that his client was a target and that the girl's family members had pointed guns at him. "This is not a case where he is the hunter," Sullivan said in arguing that Davis should be released from jail. "He is the hunted. Davis is not guilty of absolutely everything he's charged with," Sullivan added. Davis, who has no prior criminal history, is charged with five counts of murder, along with more than a half dozen other offenses, including dismembering a body, attempted murder, battery, vehicular hijacking, and using a stolen gun. He is being held in the juvenile detention center without bail. He is facing the charges in adult court, not juvenile court. The 15-year-old girl has been charged in juvenile court with first-degree murder and other charges. Prosecutors plan to ask for her case to be moved to adult court, where it would become public. That hearing has not been scheduled. Man charged with racist Afton graffiti pleads guilty. Case could be wiped from record. A former Afton School District student accused of spray painting racist messages outside of two Afton schools pleaded guilty and will serve 2 years of supervised probation. In exchange, the case will be wiped from Patrick Sloan's record if he completes probation successfully. Sloan, now 19,
was accused of

0: painting swastikas, the phrase white, W-I-T-E, power, racial slurs, and other hate symbols on two Afton school buildings in March 2025. The messages were discovered on outside walls at Afton High School at 8309 Mackenzie Road, and on March 12, 2026 at Rogers Middle School, 7550 Mackenzie. He was charged with two felonies of second-degree property damage motivated by discrimination. On Monday, he pleaded guilty to them and received a suspended imposition of sentence, meaning if he complies with probation, the conviction will be removed from his record. Sloan is on the autism spectrum and has obsessive-compulsive disorder, according to court documents. He cut himself and wrote his name in blood on a wall after he was arrested. The crime Sloan was charged with, or at least severe class of felony in Missouri, punishable by up to 4 years in prison or a year in jail. The court can also impose a fine up to $10,000. Charge reduced against man who collided with Ferguson cop in Michael Brown protest. Prosecutors have reduced the assault charge against a man accused of severely injuring a police officer during a protest marking 10 years since Michael Brown's death in Ferguson. Elijah Gant, 30, is set to stand a two-week trial starting July 20. He had been facing one count of first-degree assault, which requires prosecutors to prove a person's intent to seriously injure or kill. Last week, prosecutors amended it to second-degree assault, which says that person acted recklessly when they injured another. He faces 11 other charges, including property damage, rioting, and fourth-degree assault. Gant was one of dozens gathered in front of Ferguson Police Headquarters on August 9, 2024, when the protests went south and some attendees tried to damage the agency's front gate. Officers came outside to arrest people when Gant took off running and ran into Ferguson's officer, Travis T.J. Brown, who had stopped to try to catch him. Gant hit Brown squarely and the two fell, Gant on top of Brown. Brown suffered a severe brain injury and didn't regain consciousness for several months. A year later, in August 2025, his family told a judge he still couldn't talk or eat. Gant has been in jail on a $500,000 bond since the night of the protest. He has a pre-trial hearing on Friday, according to online records. Governor signs law moving St. Charles County School Board elections to November. Starting in 2028, school board elections in St. Charles County will move to November in even-numbered years under a bill signed into law by Governor Mike Kehoe this week. The measure was championed by supporters as a way to boost voter turnout in the county after school board candidates who ran on conservative slates failed to win the last three elections. It also allows candidates to declare party affiliation in what officially are nonpartisan races. The bill, sponsored by Senator Adam Schnautling, was one of two similar measures considered by legislators this year. It originally sought to include all Missouri school districts, but legislators pared it back to include only St. Charles County amid bipartisan pushback. Missouri currently is one of 41 states where school board candidates do not declare partisan affiliation, according to Most Policy Initiative, a nonprofit based in the state. It's not about partisanship, but it is about participation, Schnautling said at a hearing for the bill in May. The law also restricts when school districts can propose tax levies or bond issues to even year November ballots and changes school board terms in St. Charles County to 4 years instead of three. The measure had the support of St. Charles County Republicans, and the St. Charles County Council endorsed it in March. School districts affected by the change have opposed it. Orchard Farm School Board passed a resolution in January that said switching elections to November risk voter fatigue and reduce visibility for local issues. Francis Howell Board President Stephen Blair criticized the bill for bringing Washington, D.C. politics to our schools. "We will continue to lead Francis Howell in a nonpartisan way with a focus on student success," Blair said Tuesday. The law will affect the Wentzville, Fort Zumwalt, City of St. Charles, Francis Howell, and Orchard Farm school districts. Lawyer wraps up deal to buy former Emerson campus in Ferguson. The sprawling former Emerson campus in Ferguson now belongs to attorney Jim Onder. Onder closed on the purchase of the 217-acre office complex at West Florissant and Lucas and Hunt Road on June 9, just days before his contract was set to expire, real estate records show. He bought the campus through a limited liability company called Next Revolution Technologies. State records show he formed that company in April. It is not clear what will become of the campus after Ferguson city officials in May rejected $1.5 billion in tax incentives for Onder's proposal to redevelop the property into a technology hub and data center, which already exists on the campus, to increase utility bills, cause pollution, and result in Ferguson losing out on tax dollars. Onder had said after the vote that his project is non-competitive with similar developments in other areas of the country without the incentives. He declined to say whether the project would move on with without the subsidies. Industrial technology company Emerson had occupied the property since the 1940s, before it downsized to an office in Clayton. It transferred the property to Copeland, an air conditioning and refrigeration business Emerson spun off in 2023 as part of two firms' separation agreement. A Copeland spokeswoman told the Post-Dispatch last year that the campus was too big for its 350 local employees and that it was looking for a new headquarters. The spokeswoman said the company had a very strong preference to remain in the St. Louis region. The company on Tuesday said it plans to stay on the campus through a long-term lease agreement. "We will continue on our site operations and support the colleagues whose work drives our business every day," a Copeland spokesperson said in a statement. "This transaction enables us to maintain our presence in St. Louis, strengthen community ties, and support continued growth in the region." The property features 11 buildings and spanning nearly 1 million square feet of space. It also has 4 tennis courts, 2 softball fields, a helipad, playground, and is near a Norfolk Southern Railroad line. Onder's acquisition of the campus was the largest in the second quarter of the year, according to research from real estate firm Colliers. A sales price was not immediately available. Earlier this year, Onder had said he intended to buy it for $18 million. Italian pasta maker with ties to St. Louis World's Fair is expanding to St. Charles. An Italian pasta maker linked to the St. Louis World's Fair is poised to open its first ever location in the U.S. in St. Charles. The company, Bertagni, wants to open in a former pizza crust manufacturing facility at 3850 Millstone Parkway. The plant was shuttered when General Mills closed the plant this year as part of a wave of closures elsewhere in Missouri. Bertagni is heralded as the oldest filled pasta manufacturer in Italy and makes a wide variety of tortellini and ravioli. One of those pasta recipes received a gold medal at the 1904 World's Fair in St. Louis. The expansion was announced Tuesday night at St. Charles City Council meeting. It was immediately lauded by city officials as a massive win for the city. "This is a testament to our workforce and our city's workers," said City Councilman Brian Gould. He represents the city's 7th Ward, where the new plant will be located. To have someone come across an ocean and pick us as the first people in the U.S. that they have chosen to make their product is a good day for St. Charles, Gould said. St. Charles edged out two other cities who were finalists as possible locations for the expansion, officials said. St. Charles Mayor Dan Borgmeyer said the city fast-tracked its approval of $35 million tax abatements to secure the expansion. The tax abatements were approved Tuesday. I think we were very aggressive about our approach. We made it easy for them to do business in St. Charles, Borgmeyer told the Post-Dispatch. Bertagni officials have also said they plan to complete tens of millions in upgrades to the existing plant to prepare it for going operational sometime in 2027. The company plans to initially hire 70 employees, but city officials said the plant will likely employ 200 people once fully operational, more than replacing the 163 jobs lost when the General Mills plant closed. The new jobs will pay salaries of more than $60,000 per year, said St. Charles County Economic Development Council President and CEO Scott Drashnik. This is going to be a great manufacturer that is going to provide livable wage jobs, Gould said, the council member. This represents great growth in the community. Man entered St. Louis NGA campus with pistols, rifles, charges say. A Texas man has been arrested trying to bring weapons into the National Geospatial Intelligence Agency in North St. Louis, authorities said. Christopher Joel Serrell, 42, passed the first checkpoint but was stopped at the second one on the morning of July 6, according to court documents. The NGA is a top-secret mapping agency newly located to 2301 Cass Avenue. It employs about 3,000 workers on a 97-acre campus. No one was injured. Charges do not indicate what Serrell intended to do on campus. A spokesperson for the NGA did not immediately reply to a request for comment. St. Louis Police Detective James Bain said officers recovered several firearms from Serrell's pickup truck, including a 9mm pistol, two rifles, and an AR-style firearm. St. Louis Circuit Attorney's Office filed seven charges against Serrell, all misdemeanors. The charge is unlawful use of a weapon. Each of the misdemeanors is punishable by up to 6 months in jail and a $1,000 fine. Judge Karma Johnson has ordered that Serrell be held without bond at the St. Louis Justice Center. According to court documents, Serrell lives in Milliken, Texas, and works in the oil industry. He is a high school graduate and is married. His wife lives in Pennsylvania. He has three adult children and one minor child. A hearing is set for August 5. His attorney, Adam Notch, declined comment Tuesday. Serrell entered the complex at about 7:45 a.m. in a black Chevrolet Silverado pickup with Texas license plates. He passed a sign that read, "Notice and warning, restricted area, unauthorized entry is prohibited." The sign also warns that firearms and ammunition are not allowed on NGA property. An entrance off of North Jefferson Avenue leads to the employee's entrance. The road winds around to a checkpoint where security officers are at a guard shack. Serrell tried to enter the complex with NGA employees, police said, but he didn't show identification, and a guard asked him to get out of his truck. The guard asked if Serrell had any weapons, and he said he did. They found one between the driver's seat and center console. The others were discovered when officers searched his truck, police said. Hillsborough mom found 16-year-old girl's body, teen boy suspected in shooting. A teenage boy is accused of shooting and killing a 16-year-old girl here over the weekend, and two other teens are suspected of leaving the scene without calling 911. The teens were charged in Jefferson County Juvenile Court in the death of Gabriana Gabby Boyster. Their names were not released because they are juveniles. Gabby was shot in the head at her home near Hillsboro sometime Friday night, but not discovered until Saturday afternoon, the Jefferson County Sheriff's Office said. Gabby's mom, Candy Giselle, found her daughter dead. Giselle said the three teens were Gabby's friends. The shooting happened at Giselle's home, where Gabby lived, in the 7900 block of Tower Road. The mother was away at the time, she said. She's just a happy girl and had the rest of her life ahead of her, Giselle, 46, said by phone Tuesday as she drove to make funeral arrangements. Giselle said the boy, who authorities think pulled the trigger, was not her daughter's boyfriend, but just a friend. The sheriff's office, which sent deputies to the home around 12:30 p.m. Saturday, is investigating the death as a homicide. Police turned the three over to juvenile authorities. On Tuesday afternoon, the sheriff's office released details on the charges after it said it was permitted by the juvenile office to do so. The boy accused of pulling the trigger is charged with involuntary manslaughter, unlawful use of a weapon resulting in death, armed criminal action, and abandonment of a corpse. He remains in custody of juvenile authorities. The other two are charged under the juvenile code, abandonment of a corpse. They have been released from custody. Gabby was the youngest of Giselle's three children. She loved music and enjoyed spending time at home with her dog, a pit bull named Chanel. Gabby would have been a junior in the fall at Hillsboro High School. She wanted to be an ultrasound technician when she grew up. She was just giggly and fun. She liked being with her friends and family, said Gabby's cousin, Alicia Giselle, 26, of Hillsboro. The cousin, who is raising money for Gabby's funeral, said the family is anxious to learn from police exactly what happened. We are confused, Alicia Giselle said. We're kind of waiting to hear ourselves. Police release ID of motorcyclist killed in crash on Lehme Ferry. A man riding a motorcycle died after he was struck by an SUV on Monday morning in the 2500 block of Lehme Ferry Road in South St. Louis County, police said. Police said the motorcyclist was northbound on Lehme Ferry when he was hit by the southbound SUV turning left into a parking lot of a business. The motorcyclist was taken to a hospital where he was pronounced dead. Police on Tuesday said he was Matthew Mitike, 48, of the Oakville area of South County. The driver of the other vehicle, who wasn't injured, remained at the scene and was cooperating with investigators. The incident occurred about 7:15 a.m., police said. The location is in the Melville area. St. Louis woman dies in wrong-way crash on I-64. A 41-year-old St. Louis woman died Tuesday in a crash on Interstate 64 after driving the wrong way. The woman was driving a Dodge Ram westbound in the eastbound lanes of I-64 just west of the Interstate 270 interchange around 6:56 p.m., when she crashed into a Volkswagen Tiguan. She was not wearing a seatbelt, the Missouri Highway Patrol said. She was pronounced dead at the scene. The Volkswagen driver, a 24-year-old Chesterfield man, was injured in the crash. The Highway Patrol does not identify crash victims. Seniors in St. Charles County will not need to renew to keep property tax freeze. Seniors who already got their property tax bill frozen will no longer need to submit an annual renewal under a change the St. Charles County Council approved Monday. The change comes after the county extended the most recent application cycle because of a technical snafu. Seniors had an additional week to apply or renew after the usual deadline of June 30. From now on, seniors will keep their property tax amounts frozen unless at least one of the following happens. The owner of the property changes, the property no longer serves as the person's primary residence, or the person is no longer eligible otherwise. This is our third year of the program, And we have seen ways that we can improve the process, County Collector Michelle McBride told the Consul. She previously told the Post-Dispatch that the county now gets automatic notifications of property ownership changes. The state informs the county about death certificates issued for residents 62 and older, the age group eligible for the freeze. St. Charles County's property tax freeze program has 33,000 participants. The county will check periodically to ensure they are still eligible for the program. Construction to start on new public housing in St. Louis. A long-planned refresh of St. Louis's oldest public housing complex is expected to get underway Friday. The St. Louis Housing Authority and other public and civic officials will celebrate the groundbreaking of the $35 million first phase for the new Clinton Peabody Apartments at 10 a.m. Friday. Plans calls for the construction of 89 new housing units across three buildings at South 14th Street and Choteau Avenue near downtown St. Louis. The agency worked in collaboration with residents over the redesign. The first phase is slated to be completed in the winter of 2028. A Housing Authority spokeswoman said no timelines have been established for future phases. The St. Louis Housing Authority is embarking on a major redevelopment of the complex, which consists of more than 300 apartments in 31 buildings that has served low-income families since 1942. It is the oldest property in the St. Louis Housing Authority's portfolio. The complex had drawn complaints for years due to violence, mold, mice infestations, and other unsanitary living conditions. In 2018, then-Missouri Attorney General Josh Hawley sued the property management over the conditions. The Attorney General Office later settled with the firm. The agency is working with preservation of affordable housing on the redevelopment. Demolition of the complex began last fall. Police ID man killed in Wells Goodfellow neighborhood shooting. Police have identified the man killed last week in a shooting in the Wells Goodfellow neighborhood. Donnell Crawford, 44, of St. Louis, was killed July 9 after attempting to break into a home on the 2800 block of Union Boulevard with two others, police said. According to police reports, Crawford, Brandon Robinson, 42, of St. Louis, and Sarah Mencio, 35, of Webster Groves, were attempting to break into the home around 9:30 p.m. Two witnesses had just finished boarding the doorway because there had been multiple other break-ins recently. They saw Robinson Mencio trying to use a screwdriver to open a locked door, according to the probable cause statement. Crawford was pulling metal out of a dumpster in a neighboring yard. The two witnesses told the three others to stay on the scene because they had called the police. As officers were arriving, Crawford fired two shots at the witnesses while running away. One of the witnesses, a 35-year-old man, returned fire and killed Crawford. Robinson and Mencio were arrested and are facing murder and burglary charges. The 35-year-old man was released pending further investigation, police said. Robinson and Mencio are being held without bond. Fellowship program for Black writers finds new home in St. Louis. David Haynes wanted to create a sanctuary. The year was 2011. Haynes was a novelist, English professor, and director of the creative writing program at Southern Methodist University in Dallas. It being hearing from other Black fiction writers that they wanted to a way to build community. There were some fledgling attempts at getting something started, but no energy around it, Haynes recalls, so he decided to build something himself. He imagined a multifaceted fellowship program, writers, retreats, mentorship, reading series, and a fiction prize. He named it Kimbilio, which is Swahili for safe haven. I thought that's perfect, Haynes says. Many fellows found themselves as the only person of color in their MFA workshops an experience that could be isolating. At Cambilio, he says you're in a community where you don't have to explain your stories to people who didn't have the same experiences. Over the next decade, Cambilio grew into a leading literary fellowship for Black fiction writers, supported in part by Southern Methodist University. Fellows attended week-long retreats, participated in mentorship programs, and built a national network. In 2019, Haynes retired from SMU and returned to his hometown of St. Louis to run Cambilio full-time. Today, the organization is headquartered here. It recently received a 5-year grant from the Literary Arts Fund, an initiative of the Mellon Foundation. Haynes also partners with Left Bank Books and local library systems to host author events while continuing the national fellowship work. We want publishers to be aware that there is an enthusiastic audience for Black books in St. Louis, Haynes says. Sharing stories, most St. Louisans will encounter Cambilio through its public programming. Recent events have included appearances by Terry Jones, Douglas Stewart, Zadig Johnson, often moderated by Haynes. The organization also highlights its own fellows, including Lauren Morrow and Ricky Fain. For Haynes, storytelling out loud is central. At Cambilio's retreats, fellows share work around a campfire. We're all fiction writers, and fiction is all about stories, he says. Creating a safe haven, the retreats are also a creative refuge. Lindsay Ellis attended 3 of them in New Mexico. Now they're in North Carolina. Having that support with the other fellows and with David, it gave me more confidence in my writing, Ellis says. She attended her first workshop in 2018 when she was in the final stages of writing her debut novel, Bone Broth. It gave me a surge of inspiration that I actually needed to finish it. Ellis describes Cambilio as what she needed after attending a predominantly white MFA program. In school, critiques of her work would come off as patronizing to some extent, she says. But at Cambilio, the critiques were more supportive, though still challenging. Haynes says that when they first started doing the retreats in 2013, he thought that part of the time would be devoted to healing from past experiences. When we got there, everybody was like, "We don't have to talk about that here," he says with a laugh. "We don't need to bring that energy into this space." That was really powerful. Reading the results, Cambilio is also making an impact on bookshelves. The organization partners with Four Ways Press in New York to publish a book by a Black author every other year. Mary McLaughlin Schlechta was the 2023 winner with her book Mulberry Street Stories. She initially applied in 2019, didn't win, but was blown away when Haitian novelist Edwin Danticat sent her a personal letter about her work. "She encouraged me, said the world needed stories like mine," Schlechta says. "I thought, I can float on this for the rest of my life," Danticat, who wrote the Oprah Book Club pick Breath, Eyes, Memory in 1994 and had been the contest judge. Haynes picks a different writer every other year to select the manuscript they'll publish. After the manuscript is selected, he works with the writer to edit the book before it goes to Four Way, where another editor also shapes the work. "David helped me give some ideas about reordering the stories," Schlechta says. "It was actually a very negative ending to the book, and he very gently gave me some ideas about changing that ending, which in the end was really brilliant." Haynes has written 7 novels for adults and 5 for children, so he's familiar with the publishing landscape. He remembers first trying to sell his book in the early 1990s, and no one was interested. Then, in 1992, Terry McMillan published waiting to exhale, a black chick lit juggernaut that was adapted into a film. Suddenly, all these doors open, Haynes remembers. But that didn't last very long. Now, there are only five big conglomerates doing almost all of the publishing, which makes getting published even more challenging. That was one reason Haynes wanted to create the Combilio Mentoring Project, which pairs experienced authors with emerging writers to help them navigate the publishing process. I would have benefited early in my career from having that kind of mentorship, Haynes says. Now he's building that ecosystem in St. Louis. Here's another story from the Life and Entertainment section. This St. Louis band is using house parties to bring fans together. While some Gen Z musicians seek online virality and instant fame, St. Louis indie rock band Washington Avenue is riding a wave of pure nostalgia. The ensemble, which includes vocalist Ellie Boyer, 24, guitarist Peyton Hudson, 26, drummer Ridge Bickley, 26, and bassist Ben Huss, 26, released their debut EP, Chasing Ghosts, in June. But they avoided the modern album rollout of glitzy release events and listening sessions. Instead, the four members threw a backyard house party. You can just be walking around a neighborhood and all of a sudden you'll stumble across three bands playing to a packed backyard of some stranger's house, Boyer says. Washington Avenue first formed in 2021. Boyer picked the band moniker after walking to a Cardinals game and seeing the street sign downtown. Boyer brought the idea of connecting with fans through house parties to his bandmates in the summer of 2025, after seeing other music acts do the same. They hosted their first house party show on Lindenwood University's campus in October 2025. Hudson says that house party approach creates a more intimate vibe for new artists to build a rapport with existing and prospective fans. The shows have continued to expand beyond the university and into the backyards of Tower Grove Homes and the loft basement in Dutchtown. You get the true essence of seeing an artist when you're at a smaller, more intimate venue than when you're at a huge stadium, Hudson says. Boyer agrees, saying that the events allow younger rock music lovers to experience the sentimental, seasoned flavor of house parties that their parents and older siblings attended back in the day. People want to be part of that because they might not have been able to when it was happening at its prime, Boyer says. Music is something that Boyer and Hudson have wanted to be a part of since childhood. They both were gifted guitarists as kids and grew up drawing inspiration from their parents' musical taste. Boyer, Hudson, and bassist Ben Huss all attended St. Pius X Catholic High School in Festus, Missouri. But none of us really talked to each other in high school, Boyer says. During the COVID-19 pandemic, Boyer and Hudson found a connection through music. They started playing together and talking about creative concepts. When the quarantine ended, they continued jamming together and added Huss to their mix. After their original drummer left, Boyer and Co. added Bickle. Always having music around, just that being part of my DNA, was something that really made me want to form the band and just give it a shot of trying to build something, Boyer says. Building the band included fine-tuning its sound. Washington Avenue released multiple singles in the years leading up to Chasing Ghosts. The bandmates experimented with merging their individual musical inspirations. Hudson brought it in his background as a jazz guitarist, while Boyer was influenced by British bands like the Beatles and Oasis. Huss and Bickle had a similar appetite, finding inspiration in artists like The Strokes and Bob Dylan. Hudson says their debut EP is an amalgamation of different genres. All of our past singles and EPs have led us up to this, Hudson says. We've been basically not only teaching ourselves how to do it, but also finding our sound. The EP's title track has heavy surf rock influences. Other songs like Don't Talk and Far Away lean into punk-inspired riffs with Boyer tapping into grittier vocals. Roku City has all the feels, with the guys tackling a near-rock ballad drenched in emotive, descriptive lyricism before a fast tempo switch takes listeners back to the dance floor. Boyer says the project is the culmination of the time they've spent becoming Washington Avenue. That's what you're hearing on the new EP, is all of those years writing and recording all the other songs, he says. It just finally built up into something that we were super proud of. Since they've entered the live performance scene, Hudson says they've learned a lot from other St. Louis artists and connected with other local bands like From Glory, Peace Among Worms, and Groves. The musical camaraderie and learning opportunities keep Washington Avenue having fun as they perform at house parties and other venues like the Hi-Hat and the Heavy Anchor. We don't know where this is going to take us, Boyer says. We really don't care about the fame. We don't care about the money. We just want to make music for people who enjoy it. So the Washington Avenue Band is 10 p.m. July 18th, the Midwestern, 900 Spruce Street. How much to be determined? Go to MidwesternSTL.com. St. Louis is full of galleries. Why not create your own art crawl? Hats off to whoever invented the bar crawl. Allegedly, a group of students in Oxford in the 1900s, they got so drunk that they had to crawl to their final pub, hence the name. It seems like it wouldn't work, but wandering from bar to bar with a group of friends is actually a fun way to sample your neighborhood watering holes. The idea is so good that nowadays people have turned everything into a crawl. You can do a book crawl where you can go from cafe to park bench to coffee shop with a good book. You read it for a bit at each location. You can do a bakery crawl where you nosh on chocolate croissant and other delights. There are restaurant crawls, craft crawls, and more. In St. Louis, one overlooked crawl is the art crawl. Many galleries are located near one another, and when the galleries are having openings, you can often get a free glass of wine, peruse the art, and grab a dinner nearby. But even if they aren't having openings, you can stop in to see what the art world is up to these days. As Bruno David, owner of Bruno David Gallery, says, there's nothing to compare when you come face to face with a painting or a sculpture, he says. It's just you and it. Here is your guide to where you find the art in the Central West End, Clayton, and Cherokee Street. The Central West End has a top-tier art crawl with several major galleries very near one another, each with its own perspective. If you want to be ambitious and it's a nice day, you could start at the World Chess Hall of Fame and Galleries, which always has an interesting exhibit about chess and art. It's a several block walk to the main cluster of galleries on McPherson Avenue. And while there's ice cream on the way, you can also just start on McPherson at the Philip Sline Gallery. Sline has been running art galleries for 25 years. He opened his first one downtown in 2003. And before that, ran the Des Lee Gallery for Washington University. He understands that it can be intimidating to walk into an art gallery. Sometimes, even I'm a little intimidated to go into these very high-end galleries in New York, he says. So I completely understand that phenomenon. But we also like to have people come in to see the art, and the artists really want all people to see the art. Candidly, most people that come into the gallery are not buyers, and I think it's really important to come in and view art almost like you would go to a museum. Sline specializes in paintings, but down the street, the Duane Reade Gallery includes a lot of sculpture, though the gallery also has paintings. Reade is interested in materiality and textured art. Expect to see a lot of glass, ceramics, and high-gloss paintings. Up next in the gallery is a small works invitational, one of the gallery's largest undertakings. 90 artists within 100 miles of St. Louis were invited to submit a work that fits into a 16-inch square space. The gallery doesn't know what the artist will submit. As long as it fits in the space, it will be displayed in a unique grid on the gallery walls. That exhibit will open July 24. Before heading out of the Duane Reade, be sure to explore the back rooms where there are beloved pieces from previous shows to get a sample of what the gallery has offered in the past. Also on McPherson is Huska Gallery. If you want to walk a few blocks to Washington Boulevard, you can visit Square One Gallery, which mostly offers paintings and wall art. Also check the Central West End website for the gallery night when the galleries stay open late and offer refreshments. You'll also find live music in the street. 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City of St. Louis offers winter funding for unhoused support. While the extreme heat may be our current focus, it is important to remember that the next winter season is just around the corner. The City of St. Louis Department of Human Services is announcing a request for proposal, RFP, designed to care for the city's unhoused through strong community partnerships and the Code Blue program. For the 26-27 winter season, the city has increased its funding to support the unhoused by $2 million, bringing the total funding available for community partners to $2,200,000. The city is seeking applicants who can provide daytime emergency shelter, overnight emergency shelter, transportation, or contract client data. Last year, our city led its first Code Blue activation, and it vastly improved our community's winter response. Mayor Spencer said, "We are keeping that organized approach moving forward, and part of it includes making sure that we provide opportunities for our city partners to collaborate, as their support is critical to our success." Last year's Code Blue launch resulted in milestone successes. Shelter was provided for about 800 individuals with more than 20,000 bed nights across 59 total days. St. Louis is privileged to have so many providers, large and small, who want to serve the unhoused. This year for Code Blue, these organizations have an opportunity to get involved in the winter effort. Adam Pearson said, director of the City of St. Louis Department of Human Services, "This funding is available to homeless services providers, faith-based communities, and anyone out there who wants to serve some of our most vulnerable residents. Organizations interested in applying for funding can learn more on DHS's website or pick up an RFP packet at the Department of Human Services, 1520 Market Street, room 4051. There will be a Code Blue Informational Bidders Conference on Tuesday, July 21, from 3 to 4 p.m. via Google Meet, video call link, https://meet.google.com/NUZ-RSIS-GYI. The conference will provide an overview of the RFP and will give applicants the opportunity to ask questions. Proposals are due by 4 p.m. August 10, 2026, and should be submitted via email to hsd-proposals@stlouis.mo.gov. In business news, people in business, Federal Reserve selects Armstrong, Teasdale adds Eisenhower Fellowship's names. The board of the Federal Reserve Bank of St. Louis selected Orvin Kimbrough to its Community Depository Institutions Advisory Council, a national advisory body to the Federal Reserve Board of Governors. He is chairman and CEO of Midwest Bank Center, headquartered in St. Louis. Commercial real estate, Clayton added Tim McFarlane as a commercial real estate broker focusing on leasing, tenant representation, investment sales, and storage facility development. National law firm Armstrong Teasdale, headquartered in Clayton, added of counsel Scott A. Williams to its intellectual property practice group, and of counsel Natalie C. Scharf to the firm's corporate services practice group. The Illinois Destination Association, a nonprofit headquartered in Normal, Illinois, elected Corey M. Jobe as chairman. He is president and CEO of the Great Rivers and Roots Tourism Bureau of Southwest Illinois. In recognition of Alzheimer's and Brain Awareness Month, Executive Home Care of Central St. Louis County honored caregiver Pinky Burnley with the Love 01 Care Live Like a Legend Caregiver Recognition Award for her exceptional compassion and dedication. The nonpartisan nonprofit Eisenhower Fellowships chose St. Louis entrepreneurs Marcus Howard, founder and chief executive of ConsulMeds, and Emily Los Bush, executive director of the 39 North AG Tech Innovation District, among its 28 innovative entrepreneurs fellows for 2026. The International Exchange Program for Mid-Career Professionals was established in 1953 as a birthday gift for former President Dwight D. Eisenhower. Data centers have moved into rural America. So have the concerns. Data center construction is shifting toward rural America. At the same time, rural residents report greater concern than urban and suburban Americans about what those projects could mean for their electricity costs and farmland use. That's according to a survey released June 26 by researchers at the University of Illinois and Purdue University. The survey of about 1,000 U.S. adults conducted in February found rural residents expressed the highest average level of concern overall. Their greatest concern was rising electricity costs, followed by the use of agricultural land for data centers and overuse of water. Many unknowns remain about the full impacts associated with data center growth and expansion, according to researchers. By 2030, the energy requirements for data centers are projected to more than double in Illinois, triple in Indiana, Michigan, Minnesota, and Wisconsin. Researchers added, citing the University of Virginia's Weldon Cooper Center for Public Service. According to a separate April analysis of mapping data by the Pew Research Center, a major shift is underway. Nearly 90% of all existing data centers are in urban areas, but 67% of planned facilities are slated for rural communities, and 39% are planned in counties without an existing data center. More than 1,500 data centers are in development nationwide, according to PRC. Virginia leads the way with 398 operating and 287 planned. Illinois is the top Midwest state with 139 operating and 123 planned, according to the April analysis. The nonpartisan think tank reported that the Midwest has 419 planned data centers and 655 existing ones, a 64% increase from its current total. The South leads the way with more than 750 planned data centers and 1,209 existing ones. The findings come as more data center proposals target rural communities where local officials often have fewer resources to evaluate complex development agreements. U of I researchers pointed out, large companies that operate AI-scale data centers can bring specialized lawyers, engineers, and financial analysts to structure these projects and decide on site locations. By contrast, many rural communities have limited decision-making capacity due to budget and staffing constraints, and they often rely on volunteer mayors or part-time elected officials. Often, they are simply not equipped to make these informed decisions or to effectively negotiate with companies that own data centers, researchers said. Popular cookie chain Crumbl opening in Richmond Heights. Crumbl Cookies, the viral cookie chain known for its specialized flavors, is opening a store in Richmond Heights next week. The store is located at 1508 South Hanley Road off Interstate 64 and becomes the 10th Crumbl storefront in the region. Crumbl is known for its rotating menu of specialty cookies, cakes, pies, puddings, and cheesecakes. Best-selling flavors include s'mores, Dubai-style chocolate brownie, cookies and cream milkshake, banana pudding, churro, key lime pie, and biscoff trelex. The new store will open at 8 a.m. to 10 p.m. Monday through Thursday and 8 a.m. to 11 p.m. Friday and Saturday. 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And I just noticed we're out of time. 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
2: Hello, Mind's Eye community. The 2025-2026 season of Indiana Pacers basketball is underway at the Gainbridge Fieldhouse in Indianapolis, Indiana. 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On Tuesday, April 7th, the Pacers host the Minnesota Timberwolves. 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This is on Friday, April 10th. 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Hello, Mind's Eye community. 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
3: 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It's Thursday, July 16th. This is Bob.
4: And Gene.
3: And we'll start today with the obituaries from the St. Louis Post-Dispatch. Hammer, H-A-M-M-E-R. Christine Ann Nee Hennison Hammer. Hockman, H-O-C-H-M-A-N. Joan Hockman. Robbins, R-O-B-B-I-N-S. Jeffrey A. Robbins. Rudroff, R-U-D-R-O-F-F. Elmer F. Rudroff. Skaggs, S-K-A-G-G-S. Darlene Skaggs. Now we move to the obituaries from the Belleville News Democrat. Holman, H-O-L-L-M-A-N-N. Raymond Holman. Morrison, M-O-R-R-I-S-O-N. D-L, Whitey, Morrison. Schaff, S-C-H-A-A-F. Mary Catherine Schaff. And now we move to the obituaries from the Springfield State Journal Register. Teeter, T-E-A-T-E-R. Betty Jane Teeter.
4: And now we head to On This Day in History. Historical events that took place on July 16th. In 1622, the Islamic era begins. Muhammad and his followers begin migration from Mecca to Medina. In 1054, the Great Schism between Western and Eastern Catholic churches begin when Roman Cardinal Humbert issues a bull of excommunication against Cerularius, Patriarch of Constantinople, on the altar of the Hagia Sophia in Constantinople. On July 16, 1519, public debate between Martin Luther and theologian Johann Eck at Pleissenburg Castle in Leipzig, during which Luther denies the divine right of the Pope. On July 16, 1790, the Potomac River site that became Washington, D.C., was established to serve as the nation's permanent capital by President George Washington and Congress as Washington signed the Residence Act. In 1809, La Paz, Bolivia declares its independence from the Spanish crown and forms the Junta Tutiva, led by Pedro Domingo Murillo, the first independent government in Spanish America. In 1935, the world's first parking meter was installed in Oklahoma City. On July 16, 1940, Adolf Hitler orders preparations for the invasion of Britain, Operation Sea Lion. In 1945, the Manhattan Project detonated the world's first atomic bomb at Alamogordo, New Mexico. The following month, the world saw the first and only uses of a nuclear weapon in an armed conflict when atomic bombs were unleashed on Hiroshima and Nagasaki, Japan. In 1969, on this day, the world watched as Apollo 11, NASA's first mission to set astronauts on the moon, was launched from the Kennedy Space Center on Merritt Island, Florida. In 1979, Saddam Hussein became

0: president of Iraq after President Ahmad Hassan al-Bakri resigned. In 1990, a magnitude 7.8 earthquake struck the island of Luzon in the Philippines, killing more than 1,600 people and injuring hundreds of others. On July 16, 1995, Amazon opened for business to the public as an online bookseller. And on July 16, 1999, John F. Kennedy Jr., the only son of President John F. Kennedy and First Lady Jacqueline Kennedy, died alongside his wife, Carolyn Bessette Kennedy, and her sister after an airplane he was piloting crashed off the coast of Martha's Vineyard, Massachusetts. And today in film and TV, in 2017, BBC announces the first ever female doctor in Doctor Who will be played by Jodie Whittaker. Today in music, in 1782, Wolfgang Amadeus Mozart's opera De Entführung aus dem Serail, The Abduction from the Seraglio, premieres in Vienna with Mozart conducting. Today in sport, in 2017, Wimbledon's men's tennis, Roger Federer beats Marlon Cilic 6-3, 6-1, 6-4 for a record 8th Wimbledon men's title. And some famous birthdays on July the 16th. Mary Baker Eddy, born in 1821, died in 1910. Ida B. Wells, born in 1862, died in 1931. Roald Amundsen, 1872 to 1928. Trygve Lie, 1896 to 1968. Arvel Redenbacher, 1907 to 1995. Ginger Rogers, born in 1911, died in 1995. And some celebrities celebrating their birthdays today. Margaret Smith Court turns 84 today. Happy 83rd birthday to Jimmy Johnson. Michael Flatley is celebrating his 68th birthday today. Miguel Indurain turns 62 today. Happy 59th birthday to Will Ferrell. And Gareth Bale turns 37 today. Some famous weddings that took place on July 16th. In 1857, Confederate General Thomas Jackson, who was 33, weds Mary Anna Morrison in Lincoln County. In 1892, Impressionist painter Claude Monet, who was 51, weds longtime companion Alice Hochschild. In 1960, American psycho actress Vera Miles, who was 30, weds third husband, American actor, director, screenwriter Keith Larson, who was 36. They divorced 11 years later in 1971. And some famous divorces on July 16th. In 2001, American Kate and Leopold actress Meg Ryan, who was 38, divorces American Great Balls of Fire actress Dennis Quaid, who was 46, after 10 years of marriage. And in 2012, British actor-comedian Russell Brand, who was 36, divorces American pop star Katy Perry, who was 27, due to irreconcilable differences a year after the fairy tale wedding in India. And some famous deaths that occurred on July 16th. Anne of Cleves, born 1515, died in 1557. Mary Todd Lincoln, born in 1818, died in 1882. Ellen G. White, born in 1827, died in 1915. Juan Manuel Fangio, born in 1911, died in 1995. John F. Kennedy Jr., born in 1960, died in 1999. George A. Romero, born in 1940, died in 2017.
1: Now the horoscopes for today, July 16th. Aries. Some enlightening conversations could occur today with a partner, Aries, possibly romantic, possibly career-related. New methods of operation could come to your attention, perhaps involving modern technology that could speed up the process and increase your income. Bear in mind, some of what you hear may not be feasible for a while. Other ideas may never be practical. Remember to remain objective and check out the facts. Now for Taurus, hard work on a particular enterprise for too long a time could finally lead to an increase in income. Taurus, creativity or innovation could be involved. Don't be surprised if you find yourself on the receiving end of compliments. You'll be feeling proud and confident, and you certainly have good reason. Buy yourself a present. Take your partner out for celebration. You deserve it. Gemini. You tend to be adventurous at the calmest of times, Gemini. Today you could be feeling especially daring. You might be tempted to make some radical changes in your life, particularly where your profession is concerned. You could decide to make your living in an offbeat way, or possibly move to a place you've never considered before. Think about it for a few days. The impetus might pass. If it doesn't, then follow your heart. Cancer. You tend to be rather intuitive, Cancer. But today, your psychic abilities could seem more focused than usual. You're better able to tune into thoughts, feelings, and events. If you give readings, this is a good day for it because you're apt to be more accurate than usual. Don't do many or you could lose your focus and not do anyone else any good. Work steadily and pace yourself. Leo, today your mind is apt to be turning to discussions of money, Leo. Conversations, perhaps job-related, perhaps social encounters with friends, could turn to the subject of a new income opportunities through modern technology. This is a good time to look into such matters, although you probably want to consider several before making a decision. Unless you actually know what you want, shop around. Virgo. New opportunities, perhaps involving writing or speaking, could appear on the horizon along with the current planetology energy, Virgo. You aren't one to take risks on the spur of the moment, so you might want to take all the information into consideration before committing to anything. It isn't a good idea to wait too long. Things could change. If what you hear appeals to you, look into it so you don't miss the boat. Libra. Letters, phone calls, or emails from afar could put you in touch with new, interesting people. These people could well bring some fascinating ideas your way, Libra. Shared knowledge can lead to mutual advancement on material and spiritual levels. This process just might turn a casual acquaintance into a firm friend. Expect a lot of contact with these people for a long time to come. Enjoy your day. Scorpio. The current aspects encourage cultivating your spirituality, Scorpio. However, advanced you are on your spiritual journey, there are revelations, awakenings, and new experiences waiting for you. Visit a church or a secluded spot in nature that speaks to you and soak up the energy. Indulge in some investigation. Check out some books on spirituality and symbols and pay attention to your dreams. Sagittarius, a new opportunity could come your way today, Sagittarius. It might seem like a dream come true, the chance you've been waiting for, but you'll still want to think about it a bit. The reason is that you could well disrupt your life, including your romantic circumstances. Before you commit to anything, check the facts carefully to make sure it's as good as it seems. Either way, you'll be glad you did. Capricorn, new communications equipment may make whatever work you do that much easier to do, Capricorn. You might have some doubts about your ability to use it, but don't worry. You'll be able to deal with it as well as anyone. You'll find that it will open up new doors for you, both with regard to compiling information and staying in contact with old and new friends. Go to it. Aquarius, a longtime friendship could suddenly develop into something more now, Aquarius. You could see this person in a new light and realize that this is a very attractive human being. It might come as a shock to you, however, and the idea could take a little time to get used to. Don't ignore it for that reason. Just approach it with caution and see where it takes you. Go with the flow. Pisces. Too much is on your mind right now, Pisces, so you could have trouble sleeping. When you do manage to drop off, you could experience bizarre dreams. This is the only downside to your present situation, however. Everything else should be going very well. It might help to take a walk at night before you go to bed. This clears your head, gets the endorphins going, and works off excess energy.
0: And now we'll head to sports, and we'll start off with articles in the Springfield State Journal Register. Open season. Scheffler's repeat bid, Spieth's return, top stories line from the British Open. So far in 2026, men's golf has had three majors and three different champions, but not one of them is named Scottie Scheffler. The 154th British Open begins this week with more open questions than any other major this year. The final major of the year runs July 16th to 19th in Southport, England, where the field chases the claret jug on a course that has seen Arnold Palmer, Lee Trevino, Tom Watson, and Jordan Spieth crowned champions. Here are some of the most interesting storylines to watch. What is going on with Scheffler? A year ago, this question would have been absurd. Scheffler won two majors in 2025 and capped the year by running away with the 2025 Open at Royal Portrush, shooting four rounds in the 60s and winning by four for his fourth major title. He was the most dominant player in golf. In 2026, he has not won a major and just missed the cut at the Scottish Open, his first missed cut in nearly 4 years. That ended a streak of 78 consecutive cuts made, the longest run since Tiger Woods' record of 142. He immediately headed over to Birkdale for extra practice for this week. Defending the British Open title means doing something that hasn't been done since 2008, when Padraig Harrington won back-to-back. Harrington's win in 2008, coincidentally, came on Royal Birkdale. Will McIlroy add to his Masters win? McIlroy has one claret jug, and it's clear to feel like an ancient history. He won the 2014 Open at Royal Liverpool and has not lifted the trophy since. That 2014 season was also the last time he won two majors in a year, when he followed the Open with the PGA Championship after a few weeks after. 12 years later, he arrives with a chance to check both boxes at once. McIlroy won his second straight Masters in April, a year after completing the career Grand Slam with his first in 2025. He is the only player to win a major in 2026 while ranked in the top 10 in the world. Spieth returns to the scene of his greatest escape. Birkdale has not hosted the Open since 2017, when Spieth turned disaster into legend. His drive on the 13th hole sailed so far right that he took an unplayable penalty from near the driving range, saved bogey, then played the next four holes in birdie, eagle, birdie, birdie to win by three. It was the last time he won a major title. He has not won anywhere on tour in more than 4 years. He returns to Birkdale looking for magic to reignite his career. Spieth won't find it on the same spot on the 13th, however. It's buried under a hospitality tent this year. What about LIV Golf Contingent? 12 LIV players made the field at Birkdale, and this Open carries extra weight for all of them. The league loses its Saudi funding after this season, and its future in 2027 is uncertain. That makes this final of the majors the only tournament that the sport's divided factions still compete in together feel like something of a farewell tour. John Rahm, a two-time major winner, has dominated LIV in 2026 with two wins and four runner-up finishes in nine starts, but he missed the cut at the U.S. Open and has not contended in any major this season. Bryson DeChambeau has yet to make a cut at a major this season. Jose Ballester, 21, battled through final qualifying to get here. Dustin Johnson withdrew from qualifying and will miss this tournament. What is the last chance qualifier? The RNA debuts a new wrinkle Monday morning. 12 players will play 18 holes at Royal Birkdale for one final spot in the field. Teeing off at 7:30 a.m. local time, they will play in four groups of three. RNA CEO Mark Devon said the event is designed to create some drama and excitement at the start of the week. The headliner is Wesley Bryan, a former PGA Tour winner with a big YouTube following, who missed a short par putt on his final hole of qualifying with an open spot on the line. How has Royal Birkdale changed since 2017? This is Birkdale's 11th Open. Only St. Andrews has hosted more since the course joined the rotation in 1954. But players will find a different test than the one Spieth bested in 2019. Architect Tom McKenzie of McKenzie and Ebert reworked portions of every hole beginning in 2024, turning the fifth into a drivable risk-reward par four and adding a new 241-yard par 3-15th. The old par 3-14th is now a sharp game practice area. The last time the Open was here, Brandon Grace shot a major record 62 in the third round, so the redesign will be tested to see if that record stands. Who else is worth watching? The home crowd has plenty to root for this week. Tommy Fleetwood grew up in Southport, making this the closest thing to a backyard major for a fan favorite player. Justin Rose crashed the 1998 Open here as a 17-year-old amateur, holding out from the rough on the 72nd hole to finish fourth and win the silver medal. Aaron Ray, the Englishman who broke through at the PGA Championship, plays his first home Open as a major champion. Among the Americans, Wyndham Clark arrives riding his U.S. Open win at Shinnecock. Brooks Koepka missed the cut at Shinnecock but finished tied for sixth the last time the Open was at Birkdale.
1: Now we go to the MLB All-Star Game. Winners and losers. Philadelphia steals show. Bombs burst in the air, and one even landed in the seats at Citizens Bank Park. Yet, for almost the entirety of this 96 All-Star game, all was quiet on the banks of the Delaware during the American League's 4-0 throttling of their National League counterparts in the first Midsummer Classic in Philadelphia since 1996. Major League Baseball and the city of brotherly love went all in on America 250, from quills to bike rides to hologram Ray Charles and Patti LaBelle, all of which seemed to go over pretty well. The baseball, that was a much quieter affair, as you discover when we break down the winners and losers of this annual midseason meeting. Winners, the American League. And boy, did they need it. After the AL set baseball back a few decades with an utterly mediocre first half, just five teams are over 500, and they went 132 and 160 against the National League, AL and Toronto Blue Jays manager John Schneider said before the All-Star game that, quote, the season is called the season for a reason. You see where it shakes out after 162, but there's definitely some strong teams in both leagues, end quote. Well, after a 4-0 victory in which 11 AL pitchers held the NL to just three hits, maybe there's a junior circuit renaissance around the corner. Oh, one win in a truly meaningless exhibition doesn't galvanize an entire league in any sense. It won't make the Angels relevant or the mound in Yolo County any more pleasant for Athletics pitchers. But for a night, the AL played crisp and nearly flawless baseball. Or perhaps, since the three-run first-inning rally was fueled by RBI hits from Cody Bellinger and Ben Rice, maybe just the Yankees are any good. At any rate, the AL has won 11 of the past 13 All-Star games. Perhaps they can dig out their first World Series win since 2023 come October. City of Philadelphia. All-Star games can become glorified corporate spectacles. As the only prefix state on the baseball calendar, the brands can roll deep, and the crowd seemingly consists of never-ending stream of Capital One assistant vice presidents. But the irrepressible Philly fans forced their way into the proceedings, filling up far too many seats for the MLB draft, bringing more bodies and energy to the future games than recent memory, and providing a full-throated roar and rooting for their homeboys in the Home Run Derby. As so often happens, the crowd was a little tamer for Tuesday's game. But to see of Utley and Howard and Harper and Schmidt and Victorino and Moradini jerseys from Patterson to Reading Market was a feast for the eyes of all week long. The AL Central. The longtime punching bag for the AL was showing off all its wares Tuesday night to the extent a team can in a 4-0 snooze fest of a game. Chicago White Sox third baseman Miguel Vargas put on a capper on the game with a 433-foot blast to left field in the eighth inning. Pitchers Parker Messick and Cade Smith, Cleveland Guardians, Michael Wacha, Kansas City Royals, and Joe Ryan, Minnesota Twins, combined for four nearly perfect relief innings with seven strikeouts and no walks. And area young man Kevin McCongo of the Detroit Tigers got a very nice ovation in pregame introductions, marking his territory for what appears to be many, many All-Star nods. Losers, the actual Phillies. The great Christopher Sanchez's outing was just a few batters old when, his pitch count mounting, he stopped thinking about the three runs he was giving up to the AL and started to wonder when NL coach and Phillies manager Don Mattingly was going to overrule Dave Roberts and go out and yank Sanchez himself. So it went for most of the week for the hometown All-Stars, as Bryce Harper crashed out of the Home Run Derby after 20 swings, and Kyle Schwarber fell one soul-crushing long ball short, again, of taking home the trophy and related branded swag from a popular streaming company. The game wasn't much better, with Schwarber and Harper hitless in four at-bats, and Harper staging one of the worst ABS challenges we've seen this year. Hey, he's a veteran future Hall of Famer in his home ballpark. He's allowed. We'd be remiss not to mention Jesus Luzardo's spotless relief inning, along with Phillies closer Yan Duran, living up to his elaborate light show by recording the final two outs, albeit in junk time. Otherwise, Phillies fans might try to take solace in the notion that maybe the lads were saving their bullets for a three-way second-half fight in the NL East. National League hitters. Bad enough they got shut out on just three hits, all singles. Yet, in this All-Star game, where you want everyone to play, everyone to eat, the lineup barely turned over. Schwarber, batting leadoff, was limited to two at-bats. Harper, just one. Home Run Derby champ Jordan Walker, touting slugger James Wood, the dynamic Pete Crow Armstrong, all of them got just one turn at bat, allowing virtually no chance to impact the game. Home Run Derby, All-Star game. Speaking of which, what are we going to do about this? Commissioner Rob Manfred began his annual midseason meeting with baseball media with the usual glowing remarks about the previous night's derby. Well, he was kind of lucky. Despite the hometown juice from Schwarber and Harper, the new format was inconsistent at best, with Walker saving the day with an almost mathematically impossible six homers in his final six swings. That was cool. The rest was really mid, with hitters often mathematically eliminated halfway through their rounds. As for the game, we've documented the many reasons why it was a dud on a night they boomed fireworks high in the Philly sky. So, what to do? You can't legislate velocity and nasty stuff out of the game, all of which gets nastier when the game's greatest pitchers are limited to just one inning and can turn it loose. The result? One extra base hit all night long. The innings moved up so fast that the Fox broadcast could hardly get into its mic'd up set pieces before moving to several more minutes of commercials. The game is cyclical. Perhaps this game will experience an uptick too.
0: And now for some World Cup soccer. How Spain's suffocating defense shut down France. It finally happened in the 81st minute of a 90-minute match. The most fearsome attack in the world put a shot on target. France manager Didier Deschamps had headaches selecting which of his top-class attackers to play, putting fearsome foursomes on the field spearheaded by Kylian Mbappe, spurred on by the creativity of Michael Olise and with Ballon d'Or winner Ousmane Dembélé on one wing. They had smashed through teams, scoring six goals in three knockout matches on the way to Tuesday's semifinal. Then it met Spain. The Desiree Doi shot from outside the box in the 81st and two shots by Dembélé from tight angles in the 96th and 97th minute as France desperately tried to break through were the only efforts they were able to put on Spain goalkeeper Unai Simon over the course of 90 minutes. Once again, these teams met in a semifinal. Once again, France is out, with Spain winning 2-0 thanks to a goal on either side of halftime. I'm very happy. I'm happy because we kept a clean sheet, said right back Pedro Porro, who also scored a goal in the triumph. We knew it was an important game in that aspect, that first we had to strengthen things at the back because they have very good players. It had happened before. In two other halves during this World Cup, France had been kept from getting a shot on goal. But keeping them quiet for nearly 90 minutes was something else entirely. So, too, was the extra dimension Spain had compared to a team like Paraguay, which frustrated France for much of their round of 16 contest. Rather than bunker and pray France wouldn't break through in the style of the South Americans, Spain also put pressure on France with their attack via winger Lamine Yamal, whose speed keeps wide defenders honest, and Dani Olmo, who was happy to push the ball toward the goal Spain was attacking every time he had the ball at his feet. And by a counter press, that ensured France's attackers were surrounded any time they won the ball back. Even France winning the ball back didn't happen enough. Spain manager Luis de la Fuente made the calculation that for France's terrifying attack to put fear into the defense, it would need the ball. His team kept the ball, passed well, and never let Les Blues get going. It's a team who loves to have control of the game, control of the ball, and that's what we let them do, Mbappe told the Fox broadcast after the match. We let the infield too much time to play, and at the end of the day, the authority to play. It's difficult when you don't change the plan of Spain. So often, Yamal, forward Michael Orozabal, and other attackers often steal the headlines, even with Spain having allowed just one goal on the way to the final. Yet, in the semifinal, it once again was Laroya's back four and the midfield duo of Rodri and Fabian Ruiz who shut things down. De La Fuente continues to put Ruiz into the starting 11, even with a healthy Pedri at his disposal. The PSG man's physical size gives him extra presence in the box, but he was everywhere Tuesday, breaking up play and getting into the attacking third when the moment called for it. The decision to stick with Ruiz over Pedri looks better with each game and each performance from Ruiz Hayes, who ended the day with 7 defensive contributions, including a block shot in the area. That made life easier for the center backs, with Pau Cabarsé, like Lamal, a 19-year-old Barcelona player already playing well beyond his years, turning in a solid performance, and the France-born Aymeric Laporte playing a superb match. The Basque defender would not be beat and made sure that he was in position for the odd number of rushes that France is able to get in every match it plays. It would have been a man-of-the-match performance for Laporte, were it not for Porro. His connection with Yamal going forward has been one of Spain's most deadly combinations. They worked well together against France, but it was a link with Olmo that led to Porro scoring his 2nd goal of the tournament. I think it's one of the most important things in the world of soccer. Having the clean sheet behind you helps a ton, Cabarsé said. Maybe there was a bit of chat that the defense, the goalkeeper, wasn't good, but I think we shut a lot of mouths. We got to another final, and I think it's an impressive job. How many analysts and fans hit the panic button when Spain, a trendy pick to win it all, slumped to a scoreless draw with Cape Verde in its opener? How context changes things. We learned of Vecino and the Cape Verde defense, of course, but that also was the soft launch of De La Fuente's lockdown defense. There were modifications needed to make the team work right. Porro had the next match and essentially won the starting role. Ruiz had to be given more latitude. Now the Spain team that seemed not enough is a win away from a 2nd ever World Cup title win. Those matches are where stars are made, and it could be the moment for Yamal, for Olmo, or another scoring hero to write their names forever in the history books. But the highlight reel editors should be ready to cut together a reel of Ruiz's best blocks, of Laporte's best tackles, of Perro's top transitions from defense to attack. Because those who make edits of France's top stars, of Mbappe's brilliance, of Elise's ingenuity, of Dembele's dribbling, will have little work to work with from the semifinal. Spain's back 6 suffocated the France attack and pushed Laroya into the final.
1: Now we move to San Luis Post-Dispatch, an article by Benjamin Hockman. Babe Musial called his shot. In an all-star game, Cardinals stand the man hit walk-off home run in the 12th inning. As the man's right-hand man, Brian Schwartz's grandpa, often retold the tale of the 12th inning. In the 1955 All-Star Game, Stan Musial stepped into the batter's box. He said, "Hey, Yogi, time to end this. We don't get paid overtime," Schwartz shared this week. But before we head back to Milwaukee County Stadium, may I first make the point about Musial. If there's any aspect to his aura that's arguably underappreciated, it's his home run hitting. Obviously, the late Musial isn't just a Cardinals icon, but also a baseball icon. Yet, he's known so much for being a pure hitter, a .331 career average with 3,160 hits. He was a winner of 3 World Series titles and a local legend, 22 years with the Cardinals, and then a half century more living in St. Louis, that his home run prowess isn't always proclaimed. But Stan Musial hit 475 home runs, and he missed the 1945 season because he served in the Navy. So if Musial had cobbled together 25 more career home runs, he would have been in the vaunted 500 home run club, which would have provided both clout and no doubt that Musial was categorically a slugger. Even so, Musial is number 32 all-time. Only 31 of the 23,710 people to play Major League Baseball hit more home runs than Stan Musial. He does have a distinction of the most total home runs in All-Star games, 6 for number 6. He did so in 72 plate appearances. Ted Williams and Fred Lynn are in 2nd place with 4 home runs. And one of Stan's 6 home runs on July 12, 1955, Milwaukee, was one of only 3 walk-off home runs in All-Star history. Only 3 ever. The other 2 were hit by Boston's Williams in 1941. Perhaps you recall the famous clip of Teddy Ballgame clapping his hands as he approached first base, and Philadelphia's Johnny Callison in 1964. So, about walking. Musial was 34, but Stan was still, undoubtedly, the man. He had 19 homers and 65 RBIs at the break, along with a .298 average. Although this wasn't a thing at the time, a stellar .932 on-base plus slugging percentage. Still, for the first time in his career, Stan wasn't elected to the All-Star game. While chosen to start in 1947, he came off the bench due to an inflamed appendix. The 1955 game was Musial's then recorded 12th Midsummer Classic. But starting at first for the National League was the muscular Ted Glazewski of Cincinnati, who had 29 home runs at that time for the season. Now, the man who invented the MLB All-Star game was Arch Ward, a Chicago Tribune editor who led a fascinating life as a reporter and a radio broadcaster. He created the MLB All-Star game in 1933, and soon after, the Golden Gloves Amateur Boxing Tournament. He worked for Newt Rockne at Notre Dame. He interviewed Pope Pius XII. He died in July 1955. Sure enough, his funeral in the Chicago area was on July 12th, the same day as the annual All-Star game he created. Up in Milwaukee, there was a moment of silence. National League manager Leo DeRocher, a former Gas House Gang infielder for St. Louis, chose Robin Roberts to start the game. Nice choice on paper. The Phillies' future Hall of Fame fireballer would win 23 games that year with a .328 earned run average and finish fifth in the MVP voting. But they might as well have had evangelist Oral Roberts out there. Roberts allowed a single to the leadoff guy, a single to the second guy, and then, with Williams up, he threw a wild pitch to allow the first guy to score. Williams then walked. Following that, Mickey Mantle hit a three-run homer, 4-0 before the first out. Musial entered the game in the fourth inning. The American League scored a fifth run on top of the sixth. Musial ended the bottom of the sixth with a double play. Down 5-0, the International League only had four hits at this point. But as DeRocher told the Associated Press after the game, when we were trailing 4-0 and even 5-0 in the sixth inning, our bench was like a bunch of spirited college kids. The National League chipped away. It became 5-2, then 5-3. And then when hometown hero Hank Aaron singled in the eighth, two runs scored, astoundingly, to tie it all up. No runs in the ninth, 10th, 11th. A fellow named Gene Conley, who pitched for the hometown Braves, entered the game in the top of the 12th and struck out the side of Al Kaline, Mickey Vernon, and Al Rosen. The Red Sox, Frank Sullivan, returned to the mound for the bottom of the 12th. His battery mate was Yogi Berra, the St. Louis native and reigning AL MVP, who sure enough would win the MVP again in 1955. Berra had caught all 11 innings thus far in this All-Star game. So that's when Musial came to bat and approached his St. Louis brethren. Players got paid for playing in the All-Star game, but they didn't get any additional cash for playing extra innings. So Musial said, "Hey, Yogi, time to end this. We don't get paid overtime." And the left-swinging Stan hit Sullivan's first pitch into the right field stands, a la Babe Ruth. Stan essentially called his shot, too. Indeed, and this. "When I connected, I knew it was over the fence," Musial told the AP. "It was a lousy pitch," Sullivan told AP, "a fastball right down the middle, belt high." Boston Sully would make one more All-Star team. After the 1960 season, the Red Sox traded Sullivan for Conley, the winning pitcher of the 1955 All-Star game, and Sullivan lost. As for Musial, he finished 1955 with a .319 average, 33 homers, 108 RBIs, and 972 OPS. And when the man retired after 1963 season with 12,721 career plate appearances, his career OPS was 976. It remains just behind the 977 mark of both Joe DiMaggio and Mickey Mantle.
0: And now we head to St. Louis soccer. Five things to know as City SC returns against Sporting Kansas City. It's been more than a month since City SC played a game, but that will end Thursday night when the team faces Sporting Kansas City, the last place team in the Western Conference, in the first meeting between the rivals this season. It's a brand new start, said City SC coach Johan Demet. That's just a reality. We had a break of 3 weeks, then we had 5 weeks. So it's almost 2 months between the last game and this game. It's a lot of time, so it's very difficult to speak about momentum. We finished the month of May very strong. We're all aware of it. Now we want to start really strong the second part of the season. So it's more that mindset of like, okay, we need to start on the front foot and see what we can do, if we can pick it up where we left it. But the reality is, you don't know how our teams are going to return. If City SC gets some positive results to start the second part of the season, it could actually be in playoff position in the next 10 days, something that hasn't happened this late in the season in 3 years. Here are five things to know about City SC's first game since May of 23. Durkin's out. Chris Durkin got a dubious-looking yellow card in City SC's last game, which the club chose not to appeal, so he will miss the game against Kansas City because of accumulated yellow cards. Durkin and Daniel Edelman have been a regular pairing as the defensive midfielders for City SC, so one of City SC's foundational groupings will have to change for this game. The other time Durkin missed a game this season, after getting a red card against Colorado, Edward Lowen dropped back into his former spot to play. That could happen again, or Demet could look elsewhere for help with someone such as Miguel Perez. Right now, it's just a matter of finding the good balance in our team to be able to perform on both sides of the ball, Demet said. Ultimately, like when players are suspended, it gives an opportunity to someone else. Demet was cautious with Lowen's playing time in the first part of the season because of the time he had missed in the wake of his wife's death. But after the five-week training camp, everyone should be fully available now. Perez stepped in for Edelman for one game when City SC's schedule was getting crowded. Alt joins team. Gerdwood Reich departs. Low on forwards at the moment, City SC signed Palmer Alt from City 2 to a contract through the Charton Sprint season in 2027, with options for 2 seasons to follow. Alt was in camp with City SC at the start of the season as a trialist and signed with the club's development team. He had 8 goals and 5 assists in 15 games in MLS Next Pro. He has been training with City SC in recent weeks and took part in both of the team's closed scrimmages during the World Cup break. City SC has yet to add a player in the summer transfer window and let go of 2 forwards, Sergio Cordova, who was with the team on loan, and Cedric Touchard, whose contract expired when the league went on break in May. With 3 games in 10 days starting Thursday, even if a new player is acquired, it's unlikely he would be available for any of those games. The teams also completed a transfer of defender Jake Gerdwood Reich to Scottish club Motherwell FC for an undisclosed fee. JGR, as he was known around the team, had been on loan for last season to a club in Australia. The loan had ended in May, but JGR had not rejoined the team. With the team's glut of center backs, it was likely he would move on. His departure opens a U22 initiative spot on the roster. He played in 23 games with City SC in the 24 and 25 seasons. He signed a 3-year deal with Motherwell. More Mickey? Mickey Joyner, City SC's top up-and-coming player, saw limited action in the first half, but Demet said he thinks Joyner's ready for more. Mickey came back really well again, Demet said. That's why I love working with young players. Everybody knows the potential he's got, and I think it took him like 5-6 months to understand the standards and the expectation we had from him. I think when we left in May, like, there was an understanding that this preseason would be very important for him. I think the way he showed up the past 5 weeks has been really good. I think he's making good progress as well. So I think we're in a good place. I'm excited to see what else he can bring for the 20 upcoming games. Asterix back. Tomas Ostrich played 14 minutes in a U.S. Open Cup game as he came back from a leg injury, but that was it. His recovery time was so long that the team decided to shut him down for the first half to get fully healed. He now is healthy and will be available Thursday. Right now, I look at him higher up the field, Demet said. We all know Tuchert and Cordova left us in May, so that's also some position where right now having him could have a positive impact on the team. He's been training really well for the past 5 weeks. I've been really happy with what I've seen. Hopefully, he can bring some more of his attacking abilities in those areas. Everyone is healthy and practicing this week for City SC, and Demet should have his full roster to choose from, which will make his decisions interesting. The rivalry. City SC leads the all-time regular season series with Sporting KC 3-2-3, but is 0-2 in the postseason series. Two of City SC's three regular season wins came in the first season. Since then, they have a win, a loss, and three ties. Much like City SC, which was unbeaten in its final five games before the World Cup break, Sporting KC started playing better with wins in two of its final three games. The team has only three wins all season. City SC has four, and it's next to last in the overall table ahead of only Philadelphia. Sporting KC defender Jansen Miller attended Parkway West High and played for the St. Louis FC and Scott Gallagher clubs.
1: Let's return to baseball. MLB at the break. Surprising starts, chases, help shape season's first half. Although not a literal halfway point in terms of games played for teams, Major League Baseball's All-Star break offers a chance to take a look around the league to see how the first half of baseball shaped up. A few days without games offers a breather to look at the standings, peep the stats, and see where everyone stacks up to one another before baseball barrels through the grind of summer and toward the trade deadline that will drive games this fall. Here's a look around the league to catch up on the first half that was and look ahead at the second half that awaits when MLB games picks back up on Thursday night. After turning four All-Stars into a mix of big league-ready pieces and prospects to fill their farm system, the Cardinals' 50-45 finish before the break made them one of the MLB surprises. They'll come out of the break a game back of a National League wildcard spot. As one of the youngest teams in the majors heading into this season, the Cardinals entered the year with models like Baseball Prospectus, Pacoda standings, projecting them to finish with 65.8 wins. Their 50-win first half has them on a pace to win 80 games and with a 15.4% chance at a wild card berth per quota. They aren't alone in outplaying external expectations. Chicago White Sox, with three All-Star game representatives in Philadelphia, lead the American League Central Division with a 50-45 record. The surprise start comes after the Southsiders lost an AL worst 102 games in 2025 and plummeted to a franchise worst 121 losses in 2024. Six wins in the second half would match their 2025 total after Pacoda projected them to end this season with fewer than 70 wins. Mets among disappointing teams. While the Cardinals and White Sox, who both began this year with some of the lowest projected payrolls across the majors, have played well, some big spenders have had floundering starts. Perhaps first and foremost, there are the Mets. Oh, the Mets. The Mets and their projected payroll of around $365 million per Fangraphs sit at the bottom of the NL East with a 40-57 record. Marquee offseason acquisitions like Bo Bichette and Freddy Peralta have scuffled. Carlos Mendoza was fired from his position as manager during the final week of June, but even a managerial change in Queens has not helped. They went into the break at a season worst 17 games below 500. Along with Metsy's start in Queens, the reigning AL champion Blue Jays have had a slow start, as they sit in the basement of the AL East. Toronto, which projected a payroll around $319 million, is 45-51. The high-flying offense that helped the Blue Jays push the Dodgers to extra innings of Game 7 in last year's World Series sits near the bottom of the league this year. The Blue Jays are tied for the fourth worst on-base percentage plus slugging, 690, and tied for the fourth fewest runs scored, 392. Despite their position in the AL East, the Blue Jays are just 2.5 games back of a wildcard spot. Include the Giants and Tigers with the teams that have underwhelmed. The Giants, under rookie manager in St. Louis and Tony Vitello, are 41-55. The Tigers, who were a preseason favorite, thanks in part to a strong starting rotation, are 44-52. Dodgers and Rays lead the way. Despite their contrasts in payroll, the Dodgers and Rays share a commonality. Both lead their respective leagues at the break. The star-studded Dodgers and their Fangraphs projected payroll of $397 million lead MLB with 61 wins. Their stars have glimmered and powered them to an 11.5-game lead in the NL West as they look for a third consecutive World Series title. In the American League, the Rays, who rank in the bottom five for projected payroll, lead the AL with 56 wins. The combination of success to produce at the plate when games are late and close as, well as a starting staff that has the third best ERA of 3.44 in the majors has built them a three-game lead in the AL East over the Yankees. MVP front runners. Two-way star Shohei Ohtani is making a case to claim his fifth MVP award and third consecutive in the NL by continuing his two-way success. His Dodger star has gone 8-2 with a 1.79 earned run average and 95 strikeouts in 85 2/3 innings as a starter. At the plate, he has a .293 batting average, 22 homers, and .952 OPS. Houston's Yordan Alvarez slugged his way to the break to not only put himself in consideration for AL MVP honors. He's also flirting with becoming the first player since 2012 to hit for the Triple Crown. The Astros' designated hitter leads the AL in home runs at 31, RBI 70, and is second in batting average at .318. Only Tampa Bay's Yandy Diaz, 322, sits in front of Alvarez for the AL lead in batting average. Yankees first baseman Ben Rice trails just behind Alvarez in home runs, 29, and RBIs, 68. Cy Young contenders. Milwaukee's Jacob Mizrowski will begin the second half as a front runner to claim his first NL Cy Young Award. In his second season as a big leaguer, Mizrowski leads the majors in ERA at 162 and strikeouts 167. Mizrowski's strikeout total puts him 19 ahead of Toronto's Dylan Cease for the league lead. Among qualified pitchers, Chris Sale is the closest to Mizrowski in earned run average with a 2.20 mark in 98 innings. Mizrowski's 1.62 earned run average has come in 111 innings. In the Bronx, Yankees right-hander Cam Sutler paces the AL and ERA with a 2.05 earned run average and 118 2/3 innings. He also sits in second in the AL in innings and strikeouts, 136.
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sins. In my experience, this is usually done in a positive, playful manner. I support the idea of blind people forming bonds with each other, but something about bonding over having the same eye condition has always seemed problematic to me, even when I could not quite put my finger on why. As I try to grapple with this concept, I hope the readers and listeners to the Braille Monitor will consider engaging in a conversation about the idea of eye-conditioned twins and its drawbacks, as well as some of its benefits. I remember being newly blind as a sophomore in high school, and the process of looking for other people who shared the same medical conditions that caused my blindness. My top focus was figuring out how to succeed in the academic and social parts of school, and I was not interested in identifying with other blind people yet. I wanted to be remembered as the competitive student and athlete that I had been before that point, and grouping myself with other blind people seemed like an ineffective way to maintain that status. I would now discourage any other blind people from taking that attitude, but that is what I did at the time. During the summer, I attended some residential high school youth programs at a training center for the blind. In my first program, which aimed to help youth transition to adulthood, we had a series of classes on a daily schedule, including Braille, orientation and mobility, which did not necessarily include using a cane, individual counseling, group counseling, and a few other things. We did not have classmates in the individual counseling class because that was where the counselor would walk us through the stages of grief and loss to deal with our blindness. In the classes where we had classmates, we were paired with other students who had similar levels of functional vision so that we could discuss similar techniques to accomplish tasks, maximizing the use of our residual vision. I do not recommend this clustering strategy, but it happened. Whether or not the program designers intended this, I found that I ended up bonding more with the students who had similar levels of residual vision, and I bonded less with the ones who did not. This was partly facilitated by the clustering of classmates, but I suspect that I would have taken this approach anyway, since I felt like my level of residual vision was such an important and defining feature of my own life that I wish that my training program had known better than to follow the same beliefs about blindness that I had as a newly blind teenager, but we cannot go back in time. I noticed that some of the other students who shared the same eye conditions seemed to bond over that eye condition, and I think it was in that summer program that I first heard blind people referring to themselves as twins. At some level, I think this comes from the early conversations that we have with the eye doctors, who tell us that we are blind or going blind. Eye doctors have a tendency to tell people that they have a rare eye condition, which is true when we are compared to the general population of the country or world. But once you get into the blind community, some of those eye conditions are quite common. For example, I have heard people start off by saying that they have this super rare eye condition, eventually naming it as retinitis pigmentosa, only to find that about 40% of the people in the room share that eye condition. I remember seeing those other blind kids finding their twins and feeling a bit left out when I didn't have a twin myself. Consider a conversation like this. Person 1. Oh my gosh, you have Stargardt's? Person 2. Yes, I do. Back to person 1. Wow, that's so cool. I have Stargardt's too. We're twins. I've never met anyone else like me. And finally, person 2. Me neither. It's so nice to finally find another person who understands me. It took until I was in college to finally meet anyone with the same eye condition as me and become aware that this was the case. But then that person still did not have a similar amount of functional vision as I did. That still did not seem to count as a twin. I think that I was a graduate student at Louisiana Tech University in my master's degree program to become a cane travel instructor. Before I finally met another person who could be my eye-conditioned twin. By that point, I had stopped caring about the search.
There are way too many other ways to bond with other blind people to worry about finding my

eye condition twin. Here are a few of those other bonding strategies and examples of why I believe the twin approach can be problematic. If we wait until we find someone with our exact same eye condition to trust that another blind person might share similar experience with us, we might miss out on the opportunity to bond with a whole lot of blind people who could have much to offer us. One of the biggest ways that I started bonding with other blind people was through student division programming and scholarship programs at the state and national levels of the National Federation of the Blind. One of the biggest factors that helped us bond was shared academic or career interests. If I had waited to trust someone until I found someone with exactly my eye condition, I would have waited far too long. The majority of the problems that we face as blind people are not automatic consequences of blindness. Instead, they are consequences of living in a society that is designed based on sightedness. In our society, the dominant group whose needs and ways are prioritized are the sighted people. The people who fall outside that group share a common experience of our needs being treated as if they exist only in the margins. The margins have been set in ways that create a barrier that keeps blind people on the outside. As we work collectively and individually to get past those barriers, we learn things and make progress in ways that benefit everyone else who is kept in the margins like we were. Everyone who shares this common experience of marginalizations can work together as one blind community to make the world more welcoming for us. This is not to say that focusing on our medical conditions is never appropriate. I can easily imagine circumstances in which our medical conditions may lead to certain kinds of barriers that we may face that other blind people do not. For example, some eye conditions cause extreme sensitivity to bright lights, leading people to wear dark sunglasses or hats to minimize discomfort. Some people in our society look down upon those who wear hats or sunglasses. When they have influence over spaces, they may work to set rules, customs, or norms that make people wearing hats or sunglasses unwelcome. People who navigate this barrier may share kinship over shared experiences and be able to support each other in many ways. This is a way that specific ableist societal forces can corral together people with a specific medical condition. While our level or quality of eyesight should not matter and does not make us any less of a blind person, it can relate to specific kinds of ableist microaggressions that we face. At the time of writing, and for the past 21 years, I have had a significant amount of residual vision, with pretty good acuity but a narrow visual field. Some people call this tunnel vision. I often find that sighted people think that I am faking being blind because I am making good eye contact or reading the sign of a big box store from across a parking lot. If they do not think that I am faking blindness, they may assume that I can see more than I can and expect me to access visual information that I am not receiving. For example, they may try to hand me a printed form that I am supposed to complete visually with a pen, which I cannot do. A legislator may walk by me in the hallway and think I am not rude for not acknowledging them, when I never even knew that they were there, only to find me in their office minutes later, looking them in the eye and asking for their support on a bill. If they are less willing to support that bill because of what they assumed I saw in the hallway, we all suffer. People with no light perception do not experience these same microaggressions in the exact same way. Different groups within the blind community receive their own special casserole of microaggressions, but it is also essential that we work together to combat all forms of ableism against the blind, even if we personally are not part of that subgroup. Nonetheless, there is a way that these shared experiences with special forms of ableism can create some kinship among those smaller groups. Our eye condition twins may belong to the same smaller group as we do. Overall, I believe that the idea of eye condition twins can be productive in some short-term ways, but I suspect that each blind person needs to progress to a point where we no longer feel emotionally invested in it.
Dr. Jernigan gave us a model of the three stages of independence: fear and insecurity, or FI, rebellious independence, RI, and normal independence, NI. In the early stage of fear and insecurity, the idea of I-conditioned twins may lead us to feel comfort and acceptance at a time when we may find it difficult to feel comfort and acceptance from other sources. Finding a twin may create a bridge to help us get connected with a broader blind community and perhaps a local chapter of the National Federation of the Blind. Our twin might get us in the door. If someone learns that I am their I-conditioned twin and feels a sense of safety, comfort, or understanding with me because of it, I would probably try to treat that as a good thing and help introduce them to additional blind friends and spaces that may help broaden their comfort zone. Eventually, when we get to normal independence, I suspect that we no longer feel the unique kind of emptiness that can only be filled by an I-conditioned twin. In the phrase of normal independence, the I-conditioned twin is no longer so important to us, but we may be able to be a bridge for others who think of us that way. Sometimes blind people become blind or became blind because of some other medical condition, where blindness is just one consequence. For example, diabetes causes many effects, and blindness can be one of them. In the National Federation of the Blind, we have a division for blind people who also have diabetes, and I think this is a good thing. For a blind person who has diabetes, connecting with other people who have diabetes can lead to sharing tips and strategies for how to manage diabetes as a blind person, such as by using talking glucometers and learning adaptive techniques as blind people with the complicating factor of diabetes. For example, I have heard blind diabetics share strategies for dealing with neuropathy in their hands while learning to read Braille or increasing their reading speed. These are great things, and these other intersecting medical conditions are not the type of twins that I am proposing that we should perhaps consider problematic. When I think about the ways that I intentionally bond with other blind people, I think it should not be centered around my eye condition. I am much more complex than my eye condition, and my eye condition is a relatively insignificant part of who I am. My identity as a blind person is, by contrast, a significant part of who I am. My eye condition and my identity as a blind person are two very different things. If we think that we can fit in or belong once we find someone who shares our eye condition, then we also reinforce an idea for ourselves that when we are in places where nobody shares our eye condition, we do not belong. This means that in most spaces in this world, we will not belong. That can be a dangerous downside to settling into the sense of comfort based on our shared eye conditions. In the National Federation of the Blind, we consistently reject the notion that the most important part of blindness is a medical condition. Instead, the marginalization of blind people in society and how we deal with that marginalization are much more important. If a newly blind person is willing to connect with me because I share their eye condition, I'm happy to connect with them. I simply never make my eye condition the pitch for why anyone should trust me or bond with me. I do not want to reinforce the common ableist idea that a person's eye condition is a central part of who they are. We continue with this week's edition of the Blindness and Disability NewsHour with a look at NLS Music Notes from the National Library Service for the Blind and Physically Handicapped, which is a service of the Library of Congress. You can find them at blogs.loc.gov. And this week's blog post was actually posted on July 9th. It's written by Lindsay Conway, American Composers and Musicians from A to Z. And this week we'll look at part one of the letter S and Undine Smith Moore. Undine Smith Moore was born in 1904 in the small town of Jarrett, Virginia. She was the granddaughter of emancipated slaves who had labored on small farms in the Tidewater region.
Her parents, James and Hardy, were eager to give their children more opportunities and so moved the family to the nearby city of Petersburg, just south of Richmond. Of her childhood, Undine recalled community singing at the Baptist church her family attended, and said that, quote, above all else, music reigned, unquote, according to Helen Walker Hill's From Spirituals to Symphonies, African-American Women Composers and Their Music. Her father's job with the Norfolk and Western Railroad enabled the family to purchase an upright piano, as well as lessons for Undine with the local alumna of Fisk University, who later encouraged her pupil to attend Fisk. A scholarship provided by the Juilliard School, the first such scholarship in that school's history, allowed Undine to attend Fisk University in Nashville, Tennessee. Fisk University is, of course, home to the Fisk Jubilee Singers, who introduced concert arrangements of African-American spirituals to music halls throughout North America and Europe, beginning in the 1870s, to raise funds for their school. At Fisk, Undine thrived and composed works for the Fisk Chorus. She graduated with honors in piano, music theory, and music history in 1926. But Undine also had a passion for teaching. Rather than pursue graduate studies at Juilliard, she returned in 1927 to her hometown and became an instructor at Virginia State University in Petersburg, where she taught piano, counterpoint, and music theory. She also taught at public schools in the area and often wrote music for the students out of necessity, since the schools could not afford to purchase sheet music. Undine came to relish the art of teaching and said that she considered herself a teacher who composes rather than a composer who teaches. She commuted to New York from 1929 to 1931 in order to earn an M.A. and professional diploma in music from Columbia University Teachers College. She had a teaching residence at colleges in Minnesota and also traveled to give lectures on black composers. At Virginia State, she co-founded the Black Music Center in 1969 and remained on the faculty until 1972, serving as teacher and mentor for generations of musicians, including operatic soprano Camilla Williams and pianist Dr. Billy Taylor, who in turn became a renowned jazz educator. Undine began composing more in the 1950s, studying composition from 1952 to 1953 at the Manhattan School of Music, and regularly attending composition workshops at the Eastman School of Music. Her earliest compositions had been in the vein of European Romanticism. But in the 1950s, a marked change occurred. Undine began to collect and notate spiritual melodies from members of her community in Southside, Virginia, recognizing their unique qualities and value. According to the 1976 article in the Choral Journal, Undine said, quote, after completing a master's degree, it suddenly dawned on me that the songs my mother sang while cooking dinner, the melodies my father hummed after work, moved me very deeply. It was those spirituals which I wanted first to arrange for chorus. In making these arrangements, my aim was not to make something better than what was sung. I thought them to be so beautiful, I wanted to have them experienced in a variety of ways, by concertgoers, soloists, and by instrumental groups. When asked what characterized her music as, quote, uniquely black, unquote, Undine replied in a 1986 interview for the journal Helicon 9, quote, musically, it's rhythms, it's choice of scale structures, it's use of call and response, it's general use of contrapuntal devices, since the black musics of my early experiences were emphatically not homophobic. The choice of timbres, melody as influenced by rhythms, timbres, scalar structure. When the harmony is non-tertian, it is apt to use the fourths and fifths so often sung by black people in the churches of my youth. The deliberate use of striking climax with almost unrestrained fullness, unquote. Undine is credited with more than 100 compositions, although only 26 were published during her lifetime. The majority of her oeuvre is choral music, but also includes works for solo voice, piano, and chamber ensembles.
Her choral works range from arrangements of spirituals to large-scale, multi-movement works calling for soloist, chorus, and orchestra. In 1981, Undine's Scenes from the Life of a Martyr premiered at Carnegie Hall and was nominated for a Pulitzer Prize. The work is a 16-part oratorio for narrator, soloist, chorus, and orchestra that reflects on the life of Dr. Martin Luther King, Jr. Undine received many honors during her life, including the following: National Association of Negro Musicians Distinguished Achievement Award in 1975, Virginia Music Laureate in 1977, Virginia Governor's Award in the Arts in 1985, and an honorary doctorate degree from Indiana University in 1976. Equally important, however, is that her work endures to this day in performances by choirs in communities, churches, and educational settings. Regarding the inspiration that lay at the heart of her music, Undine reflected in the 1986 interview, quote, "Philosophically, in retrospect, it seems I have often been concerned with aspiration, the emotional intensity associated with the life of black people as expressed in the various rites of the church and black life in general, the capacity and desire for abundant, full expression as one might anticipate or expect from an oppressed people determined to survive," unquote. Undine Smith Moore, who came to be known as the Dean of Black Women Composers, passed away in Petersburg, Virginia in 1989. The NLS Music Selection section invites you to explore the life and legacy of this American composer by checking out the following books from our collection. To borrow any of the materials mentioned in this post, you may access Bard or contact the music section by phone at 1-800-424-8567, option 2, or email nlsm@loc.gov. And first, we have a group of talking books: The Fisk Jubilee Singers, The Gold and Blue Album, found at call sign DBM03656. Joshua Fit the Battle, Bill Brown Teaches an Early Advanced Piano Arrangement by Ear Without the Use of Music Notation. And this is at BRM03956. Singing in the African American Tradition, DBM01528. Next is Tapestry of the Times, Episode 30, Sounds Like Heaven, DBM04043. Wade in the Water, Volume 1, African American Spirituals, The Concert Tradition, at DBM03768. And Wade in the Water, Volume 2, African American Congregational Singing, at DBM03769. And we also have the following selections of Braille music available. First, from H.T. Burley, The Spirituals of Harry T. Burley for High Voice, line by line and bar over bar formats at BRM28522. Swing Low, Sweet Chariot, a Negro Spiritual, arranged by for solo voice by H.T. 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From Samuel Coleridge Taylor, Deep River, American Negro Melody, piano solo, Opus 59, number 10, in bar-by-bar format at BRM08220. 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From Jester Hairston, You Better Mind, a Spiritual for SATB Chorus in BRM26432. From Hall Johnson, Ain't Got Time to Die for Chorus of Unaccompanied Mixed Voices and Tenor Solo, open and short score at BRM29477.
Tenor Chorus Parts, a book on of spirituals for mixed voices and for tenor chorus part only, includes arrangements by William L. Dawson and Jester Hairston, among others, BRM 36310. And finally, a few items in large print music, 30 Negro Spirituals Arranged for Voice and Piano by Hall Johnson at LPM 00155. From Ann Key Simpson, Follow Me, The Life and Music of R. Nathaniel Dett at LPM 00627. And finally, Spiritual Songs, Unaccompanied Melodies with Chord Symbols at LPM 00343. For our next story on this week's program, we pay a visit to Blind New World, a blog site operated by the Perkins School for the Blind, and you can find them online at blindnewworld.org. Accessible art, crafting beautiful things that are meant to be touched. At Sofil Studio in Iran, accessibility and inclusion are ingrained in the art. Each piece is created to be touched, shared, and appreciated. At Sofil Studio, and Sofil is spelled S-O-F-E-E-L, we believe that art should be touched as much as it is seen. Our brand's message is simple, yet deeply meaningful. Art should be inclusive. For the first time in Iran, we integrated Braille into handmade ceramic products, transforming all types of ceramics, from everyday tableware to decorative pieces, into a language of inclusion. Our goal is twofold. On one hand, to make art and design accessible for blind and visually impaired people, and on the other, to raise awareness and empathy toward people with visual disabilities in society. In our pottery workshops with blind and visually impaired participants, as well as other socially vulnerable groups, we aim to make every workshop more than just an art class. It's a shared experience of learning, resilience, and creation. In our latest collection, called Braille Art, we translate famous paintings such as The Scream by Edvard Munch into tactile ceramic artworks. Each piece carries colors and forms for sighted people and tactile lines that convey the essence of the artwork for blind audiences. The sighted see, the blind feel, and both experience the beauty in their own way. The project is not only about creating products, it's about building art that is inclusive, touchable, and alive for everyone. And the author, Marjan Hesari, is a ceramic artist and founder of Sofil Studio, an accessible art brand based in Iran that integrates Braille and tactile elements into ceramics to connect the worlds of the sighted and the blind. Her work empowers blind and visually impaired people and encourages inclusion through creative workshops and social design. And you can follow Marjan Hesari on Instagram and YouTube. And if you have just joined us, you are listening to the Blindness and Disability News Hour from Mind's Eye Radio in Belleville, Illinois. This program covers the week of July 12th, 2026. Thanks for joining us, and now back to the program. Let's start off the second half of this week's program with a visit to Jeffrey's Soapbox. My experience as a blind person with Good Maps Indoor Navigation. This was published on June 27th, and it was written by Jeffrey Stark. Over the past couple of years, I've had the chance to use Good Maps in several venues, and I want to share what the experience has been like. I first used it at the CSUN Assistive Technology Conference in California, and since then I've used it at three locations in Ottawa, Ontario, Canada: the Rideau Centre Mall, the Ottawa Via Rail Station, and the offices of the Accessibility, Accommodation, and Adaptive Computer Technology Program, or AAACT, where I work. Let me start by saying that I have a good wayfinding knowledge,
caning experience, and travel experience. That having a tool like this changes the experience of entering an unfamiliar building in a way that is hard to overstate if you haven't been the person who doesn't see and finds themselves in that situation. So, what is Good Maps? Good Maps is an indoor navigation app. The easiest way to think about it is as the indoor equivalent of GPS navigation that you already use on your phone outside. Outdoors, your phone figures out where you are using a combination of GPS, Wi-Fi, Bluetooth, compass, and cell tower triangulation. When indoors, a number of these technologies do not work reliably. For example, there is no way for your phone to accurately know what floor of a building you're on. Good Maps solves this by using a previously created map of the building. The building is scanned in advance using LiDAR, which produces a detailed three-dimensional map of the interior space. When you use the app, your phone's camera looks at the space around you and compares what it sees to that pre-existing map to figure out your position. The key thing here is that the mapping is done once in advance, and there are no physical Bluetooth beacons or other hardware that need to be installed and maintained in the building. Once a venue is mapped, it's mapped, and you just open the app and use it. The app then provides you with turn-by-turn directions to destinations within the building, information about points of interest around you, and details about your surroundings. So, why would someone who is blind want this in the first place? Let me start with the thing that might not be obvious if you're sighted. For a person who is blind, going to a new building isn't just a matter of walking in and figuring it out as you go. It often involves planning in advance, researching, note-taking, sometimes arranging for someone to meet you, coordinating assistance, and building your schedule around when and where that help will be available. If you're traveling, you call ahead to arrange support at the station. If you're going to a mall, you either go with someone or you accept that you'll be doing a lot of asking strangers and hoping for the best. All of that takes time, takes energy, and creates a background level of anxiety that sighted people simply don't experience. You're always dependent on someone else being available, being willing, and actually knowing where the thing you need is. Even when the help is there, you're on their schedule, not yours. This is what Good Maps changes. It lets you walk into a mapped building and find your own way to the washroom, the check-in counter, the lounge, the boardroom, or the store where you've been looking for without arranging anything in advance and without needing to find a person to ask. Yes, there are sometimes people around you can ask for help, but it's less stressful, less anxiety-causing, and less time-consuming to be able to do it myself and to have a backup for where there is simply no one around. Because there will be times when there is no one around. Consider travel as the example where this matters most. You can arrange assistance at a train station, and the assistance is usually good. You still have to find and navigate the route to the check-in counter, and after that, they will escort you through the station. Now, what often happens is that someone walks you to a waiting area and then goes off to help the next person. Now you're sitting. If you want a coffee, or the washroom, or the check-in counter, or the lounge, everyone has disappeared and you're on your own. Having an app that can tell you where the washroom is and get you there turns that stressful wait into a normal one. Consider a new workplace. Visitors coming to an unfamiliar office for a meeting don't want to be the person who can't find the boardroom, or who has to ask where the bathroom is three times. Good Maps lets them learn the key spots on their own without arranging for someone to walk them through. This is also relevant to my own situation. My team moved to new offices, and the building was all new to all of us. I had people walk me around the location, and eventually, after a month or two, I developed a mental map of the areas that I went to very regularly. We had a research project to put Good Maps at our new location. We were the first place in Ottawa to implement it, and I can't tell you how useful I found it.
I now have a full working mental map of the floor, so good maps help me learn the layout. These days, I mostly know my own floor, and I don't need the app for day-to-day getting around, but I still use it occasionally when I need to find one of these smaller boardrooms or places that I don't go regularly. Then there's shopping and when visiting a large unfamiliar mall. Aside from travel, as someone who is blind, this is probably one of the most stressful things to do. You don't really know the layout and stores upon stores on multiple levels. A mall is a place where asking for help is unreliable. You can ask a clerk where a specific store is, but if they don't know or they give you directions that assume that you can see the orange sign 8 stores down, you're stuck. Good Maps knows where the stores are because the mall is mapped, and it will route you to the one you searched for. It also lets you stop and look around, meaning you can ask the app to list what's near you, so you can make a decision instead of wandering. So, here's a few examples of my personal experience. First, at the CSUN conference. I first used Good Maps at the CSUN Assistive Technology Conference in California a couple of years ago, and it was a great introduction to the technology. The conference venue was mapped, including the exhibit hall, which meant that I could actively navigate the rows of booths and find specific exhibitors on my own, rather than being led around or guessing. If you've ever been to CSUN, you know the exhibit hall is a large open space packed with booths. And for a person who's blind, that's normally a lot of asking and a lot of wandering. What really stood out for me was that the conference venue is full of routes that aren't straight lines. The route from the hotel to the conference area, for example, is a curved arc rather than a simple straight route. Good Maps handled this without issue, which was the moment I realized that this wasn't just a novelty, but a genuinely useful tool. Following a curved path with turn-by-turn directions that update as you walk is the kind of thing that's trivial with sight and genuinely difficult without it, and the app did it well. It meant I wasn't one of the people who are blind at the conference who needed help to get back en route when they're traveling across the lobby and down to the conference. Next, let's go to work, the AAA CT offices. At work, over the years, we have had many different wayfinding solutions installed in order to do real-world testing with people with disabilities. Over the years, we've all had the Bluetooth beacon systems and many other solutions set up to try to address common indoor wayfinding and navigation issues. The AAA CT offices are a working office environment with boardrooms, cubicles, kitchens, washrooms, and the usual layout you'd expect. We moved buildings a couple of years ago. The building was new to us when we moved in. While traditional orientation and mobility training and non-technical techniques allowed me basic navigation, it was really when we installed Good Maps that got me to the point where I felt comfortable and got oriented. As I mentioned, I mostly know the layout of my own floor now, and I don't need the app for regular getting around, but it's still useful for finding the smaller boardrooms or places that I don't visit often. Where I see this being most valuable is for visitors. Someone coming to the office for a meeting, whether they're blind or not, can use Good Maps to find their way to the sign-in counter, right boardroom, the washroom, the kitchen, or wherever they need to go without having to arrange for someone to meet them and walk them there. That's less stressful for the visitor and less disruptive for the people who work there. The freedom of the basic act of not being able or being able to get up during an all-day meeting and walk out to the washroom without disrupting the meeting or asking someone to help you find the washroom you've never been to before independently can't be emphasized enough. The current trend in our industry is unassigned seating in most of the workplaces our clients work in. In those scenarios where someone has to find a work point in a sea of work points, Good Maps would be exceedingly important in allowing someone who is blind in finding their desk and other people's desks. Next, let's visit the Ottawa Via Rail train station. I also used Good Maps at the Ottawa Via Rail station.
The station is relatively small, which makes it a useful place to test a technology in a transit context, but also means it isn't the most demanding test of what the app can do. That said, the same advantages applied. Being able to find the check-in counter, the washroom, or the lounge on my own rather than waiting for arranged assistance made the experience of traveling through the station noticeably less stressful. It's less about the size of the station and more about not being deposited in a waiting area and then left there with no options. If I'm being honest, the venue I really want to see mapped is Toronto Union Station. Union Station is one of the busiest transit hubs in North America, with over 300,000 people passing through it daily. And it's connected to The Path, which is a 30-plus kilometer underground pedestrian network linking more than 75 buildings and over 1,200 shops and services. The Path is, according to Guinness World Records, the largest underground shopping complex in the world. For a person who is blind, that's the kind of environment where indoor navigation would be genuinely transformative, if not just convenient. You could arrive at Union Station by train, navigate to your platform or the lounge, then head into the path to find a specific restaurant or shop, all without arranging assistance or hoping you find someone to ask. The Ottawa station proves the concept works as in a transit context. Union Station is where it would be proved it works at scale. Our final place to visit with good maps is the Rideau Centre Mall. The Rideau Centre is the most fun of the Ottawa venues. A mall is a place where you actually want to be able to be flexible, to wander and stop when something interests you, or for a person who is blind that's normally logistically awkward. With good maps, I could be rigid if I wanted one specific store and nothing else, or I could drift and just check what was around me at any given moment. The ability to stop, pull up the list of nearby points of interest, and make an informed choice about whether to detour for a coffee or keep going is the indoor equivalent of glancing around, and I can't overstate how useful this is when your alternative is wandering and hoping. So, what worked? The core technology works. It placed me accurately. The directions were clear. The points of interest were comprehensive, and all across all the venues I used it in, the maps were complete enough to be genuinely useful. The biggest change for me was psychological. It was less stressed, and because I was less stressed, I could actually be more flexible in what I did. Independence doesn't just mean doing things yourself. It means feeling relaxed enough to enjoy doing them. People who are sighted have all kinds of visual supports when they are at a location, from signs to visual maps and from information kiosks to color-coded route markers. Someone who is blind is excluded from all this information. Good maps is part of the puzzle in terms of removing this barrier for someone who is blind. The feature I keep coming back to is the ability to stop and look around. Stand still, pull up the list of nearby points of interest, and make an informed decision. That's the indoor equivalent of glancing around, and for a blind person, it's quietly a big deal. What hasn't worked? My main complaint isn't really about the app itself. It's about some of the physical necessities of using it. Good Maps uses your phone's camera for positioning, which means you need to hold your phone up in front of you with the camera facing outward. I understand why this is necessary, and I don't see an alternative on the phone. But I find holding my phone out in front of me for an extended walk unnaturally and cognitively distracting. I'm splitting my attention between listening to the directions and worrying that I'm about to walk my phone into a door frame, a person, or a glass display case, and the phone is the expensive thing I really don't want to break. I also noticed a couple of bad habits in myself. When walking, I often want to move my hand just to follow my usual walking gait, and I couldn't do this while holding the phone out in front of me. Also, when the app tells me to turn, I keep wanting to turn the phone rather than my body, which of course throws off the heading and the accuracy. I assume these issues might go away with regular use.
Also, having to hold the phone doesn't leave my hand free to touch things while navigating, which might create issues for some. I will say that I could wear my phone on a lanyard or put the camera in my pocket with the phone facing outwards, but these really aren't an ideal solution. And for me, because I'm often wearing a winter jacket half the year, the pocket approach doesn't work. And I can't wear things around my neck for extended periods without feeling pain. So that's not an option either. This year, Good Maps announced that they will, at some future point, have smart glasses integration, and this will remove my biggest complaint by freeing up my hands and aligning with my head and the direction I am facing, which to me would be more intuitive. We will have to see if this functionality delivers, but I am extremely hopeful. Also, the Android side had some rough edges. I used Good Maps on Galaxy S series phones and on a OnePlus 15. These are all flagship Android phones. I'm not going to pretend that I did a full iOS versus Android comparison, but on my Android devices, there were moments when the experience wasn't as polished as I'd want, and the camera-based positioning occasionally took longer or was less sure of itself than I expected. Useful, but with friction. At work, I've seen the same with other folk with Android devices. I also ran into some issues with my OnePlus and the latest version of the app that I had never seen before around accuracy. And what about the social side? I had two completely opposite reactions to walking around with my phone held up in front of me, and they were entirely driven by where I was. At CSUN, everyone was trying to keep helping me. Every few minutes, someone would offer to guide me or ask if I was lost or want to talk about what I was doing or about the app. The irony is that the densest concentration of people who should understand that I was navigating independently kept trying to stop me from navigating independently. Out in the wild at the Ottawa venues, nobody batted an eye. No one offered to help. No one stared. No one tried to engage me about it. I much preferred the wild. I suspect the difference was context, but it's worth knowing that the form factor of holding your phone up in front of your face communicates something to strangers, and at CSUN, that something was apparently curiosity, or maybe it was that people felt safe to act on their curiosity. On a positive, they had the awareness not to act beyond asking if they could help, which is a huge positive. Because I can't tell you the number of times that people act without asking to override the agency of people who are blind out in the wild, normally. However, in the end, having the phone up in front of me was more of an issue for me than it was for others. Good Maps is not a panacea. Good Maps is part of the puzzle, not the only part of what is needed. You still need good travel skills, caning skills, and guide dog skills, troubleshooting skills, and situational awareness as a person who is blind in order to navigate a venue, and Good Maps is not a replacement for this. Also, Good Maps is a very, very useful solution, but also implementing an accessible environment for someone else who is blind requires a multi-tier approach and with a mix of low-tech, mid-tech, and high-tech solutions. You still need accessible signage, tactile markers, and other low talkback tech fallbacks. The whole venue needs to be scanned, and not just part of the venue. This point is particularly important in shopping centers and travel destinations like rail and subway stations. For example, at Rideau Center Mall, the inside of stores isn't mapped, so you can get to the entrance of a small store but not get to the front counter of the store. This last few steps leaves you a little in the dark at the end. Could easily be fixed by mapping the kiosks and stores in the mall. There is also no easy way to get assistance if something goes wrong. It would be relatively easy to fix this by having the app contain the numbers in clickable form for getting help in the overall venue and for the destinations in that venue. So, some final overall thoughts. The bottom line is that I feel more empowered, independent, and supported at the venues where Good Maps has been installed.
to the point where I significantly notice the stress levels and difference when visiting venues that don't have good maps, which at this point is most of the places I visit. I also haven't talked about the many benefits to people with other types of disabilities and able-bodied travelers. There are many benefits to having a solution like this at a venue for those small groups, too. At some point, I may do a part two and cover future developments, smart glass integration when it comes, and maybe the benefits to people other than people who are blind. On the other hand, the phone is what makes good maps work, and it's also the bottleneck. Everything I don't love about the experience, the holding, the tendency to turn the phone instead of my body, the social signal it all sends, all of it comes from the fact that I'm navigating with a flat rectangle held at my chest height. I'm really looking forward to smart glasses integration, because if the camera and positioning move to something I'm wearing and the directions come through audio, I can keep my hands in my pockets and walk naturally. That's the change that takes this form, makes this form useful, but awkward to just useful. In the meantime, Good Maps on a phone is still a significant net win. It made a conference, a mall, a train station, and an office less stressful and more explorable. It gave me a backup when arranged help evaporated, and it let me do the small ordinary things, find a bathroom, get to the lounge, locate a specific booth that most people don't even register at problems. That quiet normalcy is exactly the point. As we close out this week's program, let's pay a visit to Hadley Helps at hadleyhelps.org. Travel with Vision Loss, 11 Tips from Experienced Travelers. Do you love taking vacations? And have you wondered how to travel with vision loss? More than 50 Hadley members joined the Recreation Chap discussion group in May of 2026 to share advice on how they plan and adapt when traveling. Their tips included researching services, tools, and other accommodations that may be provided for people with vision loss, bringing the devices and equipment you need, and considering identification options, navigating unfamiliar places, and more. And here are some top ideas from this conversation and from other Hadley travelers. Tip number one, research vision loss accommodations before you book. Planning is always a good idea, and by searching online or making a few phone calls ahead of time, you can check with your airline and airport, your train station or cruise line, and your hotel or other destinations to find out what accommodations they offer. Number two, request accessibility assistance early. It's always best to make your accessibility requirements in advance, such as guided assistance or large print information, so the company can have what you need when you need it. Our vision loss experts noted that some places require 48 or 72 hours notice or more. Number three, be ready to ask for help. Sometimes you have a personal guide to help you out, but Hadley members agree that sometimes you'll need to speak up and even ask strangers for assistance. Be prepared to self-advocate and recognize that most people want to help. Number four, pack essential vision tools in your carry-on. Check baggage can get lost or delayed, so it's best to keep certain things close at hand. With vision loss, this might include medications, magnifiers, tech devices, or an extra folding cane. Number five, carry ID that supports your accessibility needs. Identification that notes your vision impairment can be helpful when you're explaining your needs or requests. One member said she went to the Department of Motor Vehicles to get a non-driving ID that has the word blind on it, and other options included legally blind and low vision. Some states may require medical documentation to issue an ID with a disability indicator. Number six, consider a hidden disability sunflower lanyard. A lanyard with sunflower signals that you have a disability which people might not readily notice, and this can be also useful when you're asking for help. Number seven, make your luggage easier to identify with vision loss.
Whether you're looking for your own bags or getting help, luggage with bright or contrasting colors can be easier to spot. Number 8, bring a white cane, even if you don't use one full time. A foldable cane can be a powerful tool to help with navigation and to signal others that you might need assistance. Number 9, use accessible travel apps. Another great tool for navigating unfamiliar places is a smartphone. Several apps are particularly helpful in getting around. For example, Be My Eyes, Seeing AI, or a navigation app that uses GPS. Number 10, learn your transportation options. Rideshare apps like Uber and Lyft are available in many countries, but it's worth checking your destination ahead of time. And finally, number 11, build extra time and flexibility into your itinerary. Leaving your home or hotel a little early allows time for navigating an unfamiliar place and handling surprise detours. You might even find an unexpected delight. It's a rare trip that goes exactly as you imagined, but a little pre-planning, the right equipment, and these tips from other travelers with vision loss can go a long way toward helping you travel with more confidence. And that about wraps up this week's edition of the Blindness and Disability News Hour. This program covers the week of July 12th, 2026. My name is Bill. Thanks for joining us this week. This program, as always, is a production and presentation of Mind's Eye Radio in Belleville, Illinois. Hope you all have a good rest of your week and good weekend. It's going to be a nice sunny one, but it's going to be a little warm. So dress for the occasion, stay cool, keep yourself hydrated, keep your pets hydrated. Be good. See you. Bye.

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1: Good morning. Today, expect sunshine with a high near 91. Tonight, expect partly cloudy skies with a low near 77. Friday, expect partly cloudy skies with a high near 88. Friday night, there, TS a slight chance of rain with a low near 79. Saturday, expect sunshine with a high near 94. Get your weather every hour right here on Mind's Eye Radio, your virtual newsstand.
2: In Belleville and Collinsville, it's partly cloudy and 86 degrees. In O'Fallon, it's sunny and 86 degrees.

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3: 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In season, a tart harvest, sour cherries brighten pies, jams, and even cocktails, by Doanne Ewan. In 2008, my parents wanted to give me a tree for my front yard in Washington, D.C. I decided on cherry. They arrived with what looked like a single branch, about the length of my forearm and thinner than my pinky finger, with one white flower and a few leaves. It was the very last cherry tree at the garden center, a sour cherry variety called North Star that I had never heard of. My father dug a hole in the front yard, and we planted this twig of a tree. I was shocked that it made it through winter, and when spring came, it had the five flowers and one tiny cherry, bright red, slightly translucent, and extremely tart. The tree only yielded a handful of fruits the next few years, a period I referred to as tree purity. When in this fifth year, it produced thousands. Not wanting them to go to waste, I frantically picked as many as I could. I shared them with friends and complete strangers, talked about them at parties, and dreamed about them at night in my sleep.

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Let stand until syrup cools to room temperature. That's about 30 minutes. Seal jars and refrigerate for at least 24 hours. Brianna Colleen. Make ahead. Brandied cherries can be stored in jars in the refrigerator for up to 3 months. Note, to sterilize jars, submerge heat-proof jars upright in a large pot of boiling water for 10 minutes. Alternatively, run the jars through a full dishwasher cycle on the hottest setting with a drying cycle just before use. Advertisement. Peacock Original, the 5-star weekend. 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Peacock, new series, July 9th. 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Serves 4. 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Lamb rib chops offer exceptional tenderness and an elegant presentation, but loin chops would also be delicious. 12 lamb rib chops, 3/4 to 1 inch thick. 1 teaspoon of ground coriander. 5.5 teaspoons of kosher salt, divided. 1.25 teaspoon black pepper, divided. 1/3 cup plus 1 tablespoon extra virgin olive oil, divided, plus more for grill grates,

0: 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Preheat grill to medium high, 400 degrees Fahrenheit to 450 degrees Fahrenheit. 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Grill, uncovered and flipping occasionally, until a thermometer inserted into thickest portion of lamb chops registers 125 degrees Fahrenheit for medium rare, about 6 minutes, or until desired degree of doneness. Transfer lamb chops to a plate and let rest for 5 minutes. Step 4. Meanwhile, whisk together tahini, 2 tablespoons lemon juice, 1 teaspoon salt, 1 grated garlic clove, and remaining 1/4 cup water in a small bowl until well combined. Set aside. Add tomato, parsley, mint, remaining 1/3 cup of oil, remaining 1/4 cup of lemon juice, remaining 3 grated garlic cloves, remaining 2 teaspoons salt, and remaining 1/4 teaspoon pepper to bowl with barley. Stir to combine. Step 5. 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Top with evenly divided lamb chops and serve with tahini sauce. Ana thioptiso. Make ahead. Tahini sauce can be stored in an airtight container in the refrigerator for up to 4 days. Wine, a spicy Mediterranean red, 2021, Sella and Moscow, Cananao di Sardegna Reserva. Beer burgers, active 50 minutes, total 1 hour 10 minutes, serves 4. Vienna beer-braised onions are folded into the burger patties and spooned on top, delivering oniony sweetness in every bite. 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Add 1 cup beer. 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Transfer 1 cup onion mixture to a large bowl. Refrigerate until cooled, about 20 minutes. 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Clean and dry skillet. 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Add beef and Worcestershire sauce, gently mixing until just combined. Form into 4 8-ounce patties about 4.5 inches wide. Season patties evenly with pepper and remaining 2 teaspoons of salt. Step 3. Heat remaining 2 tablespoons oil and reserved skillet over high. When oil begins to smoke, add burger patties. Cook, undisturbed, until a browned crust forms on bottom sides, about 4 minutes. Flip burgers. Cook, undisturbed, for 2 minutes. Add 1/4 cup beer and remaining 2 tablespoons of butter to skillet around patties. 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Topping each patty with 1 Gouda slice during the final 1 minute of cooking. Step 4. 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Active 1 hour 10 minutes. Total, 1 hour 25 minutes. Serves 4. 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Preheat a gas grill to medium high, 400 degrees Fahrenheit to 450 degrees Fahrenheit on one side. Or push hot coals to one side of a charcoal grill. Place chicken on oiled grates over lit side of grill. Grill covered until a thermometer inserted into thickest portion of chicken registers 155 degrees Fahrenheit, 40 to 45 minutes, turning every 5 minutes and moving chicken to unlit side of grill if needed to prevent excess browning. Transfer chicken to a plate. Internal temperature will continue to rise to 165 degrees Fahrenheit. Grill tomatoes on lit side of grill uncovered and undisturbed until lightly charred, about 5 minutes. Then set aside. Step 3. Bring 4 cups of water and remaining 2 teaspoons salt to a boil in a medium saucepan over high. Whisk in cornmeal in a slow, steady stream. Reduce heat to medium. Cook, stirring often until tender and creamy, about 14 minutes. Remove from heat. Stir in Parmesan and butter. Step 4. Divide polenta evenly among 4 bowls. Slice chicken from the bone and divide among bowls along with grilled tomatoes. Sprinkle sliced chicken with additional salt to taste. If remaining 1/2 cup pesto is on the thick side, stir in olive oil to thin to a drizzling consistency. Spoon pesto over bowls. Garnish with basil and additional Parmesan. Anna Theoctisto. 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Adding minced anchovies to the lemon Dijon dressing offers a subtle hint of umami, and briefly soaking shallots in citrus juice mellows their sharp bite. Finishing the salad with chopped smoked almonds adds crunch and a hint of smokiness, but roasted salted almonds or even crushed pita chips would be equally delicious. 1 shallot, thinly sliced, about 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Wine. A fresh, berry-scented Provençal Rosé, 2025, Parasol Cuvée des Commandeurs, Maple Ginger Salmon, active 25 minutes, total 35 minutes, serves 4. Maple syrup sweetens the sauce for this teriyaki-inspired glazed salmon. Quick cooking summer squash and green beans are roasted alongside salmon fillets for a sheet pan dinner that comes together in only 35 minutes. Reserve a portion of the marinade and simmer it to reduce and thicken it for glazing the salmon and drizzling over the vegetables. 3/4 cup pure maple syrup. 6 tablespoons lower sodium soy sauce. 2 teaspoons grated garlic from 2 large garlic cloves. 2 teaspoons grated ginger, about 1 1.5-inch piece. 4 6-ounce skin on center cut salmon fillets, about 1 to 1 1/4 inches thick. 2 tablespoons unsalted butter cut into pieces. 1.5 teaspoon of rice vinegar. 8 ounces mixed summer squash, such as yellow squash or zucchini, sliced into 1/4-inch thick half moons. 8 ounce haricots verts, French green beans. 2 tablespoons olive oil. 1 teaspoon kosher salt. 1/2 teaspoon black pepper. Cooked white rice for serving. Sliced scallions for garnish. Optional. Step 1. Preheat oven to broil with rack about 6 inches from heat. Whisk together maple syrup, soy sauce, garlic, and ginger in a medium bowl until combined. Transfer 3/4 cup syrup mixture to a small saucepan. Set aside. Add salmon, skin side up, to remaining 1/2 cup syrup mixture in bowl. Let stand at room temperature about 15 minutes. Step 2. Meanwhile, bring maple syrup mixture in saucepan to a simmer over medium high. Cook, stirring often and adjusting heat as needed to maintain a vigorous simmer until thickened and syrupy, about 10 minutes. Remove from heat and stir in butter and vinegar, then set aside. Step 3. Place squash and haricots verts on a large rimmed baking sheet. Toss with oil, salt, and pepper. Spread vegetables to cover 2/3 of baking sheet. Remove salmon from marinade and place skin side down on empty side of baking sheet. Discard marinade. Step 4. Broil until vegetables are tender and a thermometer inserted into thickest portion of salmon registers 120 degrees Fahrenheit, about 8 minutes. Brushing salmon with 2 tablespoons reduced maple syrup mixture during final 2 minutes of broiling. Remove from oven. Brush salmon with 1 tablespoon reduced maple syrup mixture. Step 5. Divide cooked white rice, salmon, and vegetables among serving plates. Drizzle with remaining reduced maple syrup and garnish with scallions if desired. Anna Theotisto. Wine. A unoaked Oregon Chardonnay. 2024. Sehalem Inox, Willamette Valley. Easy Bakes. Buckle up when blueberries are at their peak. This simple dessert is the treat to bake. Dating back to 19th century New England, blueberry buckle is a classic old-school American dessert, similar to a coffee cake, but studded with fresh fruit. The buckle's clever name is a clue of what's to come. As the cake rises and bakes, the sweet, buttery streusel surface buckles, forming dips and ridges around pockets of juicy berries. Don't mistake the cake's speed and simplicity for ordinariness. This buckle turns a handful of pantry staples into a peak season blueberry dessert that you'll want to put on repeat all summer long. Andy Gosnell. Blueberry Buckle. Active, 30 minutes. Total, 1 hour and 30 minutes. Makes 1 9-inch square cake. Sweet tart blueberries are nestled into a tender vanilla cake and topped with a crumbly spiced streusel. For the best buckle, one with craggy ridges. Fold the majority of the berries into the batter, then scatter the rest over the top so they burst into jammy sweetness as the cake bakes. Cake. Cooking spray. 2.5 cups all-purpose flour. About 10 5/8 ounce. 1 tablespoon of baking powder. 1 teaspoon of kosher salt. 1/4 teaspoon ground nutmeg. 1 cup granulated sugar. 5 tablespoons unsalted butter, softened. 1 large egg. 1 large egg yolk. 2 teaspoons vanilla extract. 2/3 cup whole milk. 3 cups fresh blueberries, about 1 pound, divided. 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Lightly coat a 9-inch square baking pan with cooking spray. 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Whisk together flour, baking powder, salt, and nutmeg in a medium bowl. Set aside. 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Add egg, egg yolk, and vanilla. 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With mixer on medium-low speed, add flour mixture alternately with milk and 3 additions. Beginning and ending with flour mixture, beating until just combined after each addition. Gently fold in 2.5 cups blueberries. 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Scatter remaining 1/2 cup blueberries over the top. Step 3. Make the streusel. 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Endlessly riffable and easy to assemble, these icy alcohol-spiked desserts are perfect for summer. By Osette Barber Winder. 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Boozy sorbet is an ingenious combination I first came across at New York City's buzzy French restaurant, Bateau Royal, where the best way to end every meal is an ice-cold coupe de cassis sorbet topped with a generous pour of champagne. It's a no-recipe recipe that checks all of my boxes for summertime hosting. Not only is it a deceptively simple, but it's also endlessly modifiable based on personal taste. And for guests who don't imbibe, you can easily substitute non-alcoholic bubbly or spirits. Plus, the wow factor of topping sorbet with fizzy booze makes the whole production feel just as impressive as, say, slicing into a fruit tart or a pound cake that likely took a few hours and the remaining shreds of my sanity to bake. While the Cour Royal float is closely inspired by Chateau Royal's festive offering, a scrapino is a classic Italian recipe that proves the enduring and cross-cultural appeal of liquor, in this case, bubbly and vodka, and a sweet frozen treat. Looking to take things up a notch, and don't mind whipping out the cocktail shaker, the sherbet sidecar makes for a dazzling tableside pour and will have your guests wondering why they don't reach for a cognac more often. Sherbet sidecar, total 5 minutes, serves one. A classic sidecar cocktail combines cognac, orange liqueur, and lemon juice. This recipe, inspired by the citrusy notes of that beloved beverage, doubles down on the orange with the addition of creamy store-bought orange sherbet. The sherbet gets topped with a classic sidecar, which comes together quickly in a cocktail shaker. 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This riff on a Cour Royal was inspired by the champagne-topped cassis sorbet at Chateau Royal in New York City. The refreshing float puts a frozen spin on the classic ingredients of a Cour Royal. 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Lucy Simon. Bottle service. The history of American wine in 25 bottles. Grab a bottle opener and get ready to sip your way through over 250 years of winemaking in the U.S. by Ray Isle. Wine has a long history, longer than most people realize here in America. The first wines in what's now the United States were made by French Huguenot immigrants in Florida in the 1500s, using local Muscadine grapes, and they were probably quite appalled if they compared the result to what they were used to drinking back home. That effort didn't last, not least because the Florida Huguenot colony was massacred by Spanish soldiers in 1565. Jump forward 60 years or so, and the first wines from Vitis vinifera vines, the source of all the European varieties we love best, Cabernet Sauvignon, Chardonnay, Pinot Noir, Sauvignon Blanc, and so on, arrived in New Mexico. There, and later in California, Spanish missionaries planted a grape known as Listón Prieto, which later became known as the Mission Grape. But winemaking here didn't really get going until the 1800s, when wineries were established throughout the country. New York, Ohio, Missouri, and crucially, California, where the climate and soil provided inarguably suited to wine grapes. And that's where this somewhat ragtag, bottle-by-bottle history of wine in the U.S. of A. starts. Are there omissions? Unquestionably. Sorry, Ohio. But drink along with it, and you'll get a good sense of the wild ride that fermented grape juice has had on these shores. 1847. American grapes. Before California's wineries began to dominate the American wine landscape, wineries in the East and Midwest were the center of American wine production. One of the first was Missouri's Stonehill Winery, which still operates today. Most of these wines were made with Native American grape varieties, Norton specifically at Stonehill, a focus that was soon eclipsed by the rise of classic European varieties like Cabernet Sauvignon. Wine to try. 2022. Stonehill Winery Norton. $24. Earthy and spicy, this unusual and very historic red comes from vines planted above the banks of the Missouri River. 1854. A missionary legacy. Some of the oldest surviving Vitis vinifera vines in the U.S. grown in an 8-acre plot at the Deaver Vineyards in Amador County, California. They're a relic of an even older timeline. The Mission variety originated in Spain and was brought to present-day California by Jesuit and Franciscan missionaries, first by Junipero Serra at the Mission San Diego de Alcala in 1769. They were the first European wine grapes to be planted here. Today, Chris Brockway at Brock Cellars uses the 1854 vines at Deaver to make his Angelica modeled on the style of the wine that the Spanish missionaries once made. Wine to try. 2020 Brock Cellars Angelica, $58. An echo of the past, this very old-style dessert wine lures you in with suggestions of caramelized figs, toasted nuts, and candied citrus peels. 1857. The father of California wine. California wine history is peppered with colorful characters, but few as flamboyant as the founder of Buena Vista Winery, the first premium winery in the state, and one of the oldest still operating in its original location. Agaston Haresthy, a Hungarian nobleman, writer, grapevine importer, sheriff, San Diego County, reckless entrepreneur, and, as he's known, the father of California viticulture, made some of the state's earliest and best wines. That is, before he went bankrupt, moved to Nicaragua, and met his demise by falling into a river and it's speculated being devoured by alligators. Wine to try. 2023. Buena Vista, Sonoma County Private Reserve Zinfandel. $64. Zinfandel was one of the grapes that Hazareth planned back in the 1800s, and Buena Vista still produces it today, as shown in this robusty, fruity bottling with its light hints of juniper and espresso. 1861. Napa Valley opens its doors. The oldest still operating winery in Napa Valley was founded by Charles Krug, a Prussian immigrant who first purchased vines in Sonoma from Buena Vista's Augustine Hazareth. He opened the first public tasting room in California in 1882 and spurred Napa Valley's first wave of wineries, a number that rose to more than 140 by 1889. Years later, in 1943, the Mondavi family purchased the winery after some family turmoil and a quite famous fistfight with his brother Peter. Robert Mondavi left in 1966 to carve his own iconic path in the history of Napa Valley wine, but Krug remains owned by Peter Mondavi's side of the family. Wine to Try, 2023, Charles Krug Napa Valley Cabernet Sauvignon, $42. Rich, with black cherry and black currant fruit, supported by plush tannins, this is a classic Napa Valley Cabernet. The 1880s, European immigrants, California vineyards. The mid to late 1800s saw a wave of European immigration to California. One result was a burst of vineyards, some of which still exist today. Consider the Bechtold Vineyard in Lodi, planted by German immigrant Joseph Spanker in 1886. Who'd arrived in the area 18 years before with exactly 27 cents in his pocket. It's the oldest continuously farmed vineyard in the Lodi Ava, as well as home to the oldest surviving plot of sin salt vines in the planet. A number of wineries currently work with fruit from Bechtold, including Birichino, Michael David Winery, and Turley Wine Cellars. Wine to try. 2024, Turley Wine Cellars, Bechtold Vineyard, Lodi, Sinsault, $30. Bright berry notes race through this lively, lightly spiced old vine red. Bottle service continued. 1912, hello, Chardonnay. Just before World War I, second-generation vintner Ernest Wente partnered with Leon Bonnet of University of California. Davis to import fine wine grape cuttings from France. These included what would become the Wente clone of Chardonnay, the source material for some 75% of all the Chardonnay planted in California today. Wine to try. 2024, Wente Family Vineyards, Eric Chardonnay, Livermore Valley, $40. No oak aging is used for this green apple scented white, which lets its bright flavors shine through. 1920 to 1933, America declares war on wine. Among the biggest government mistakes of all time was the 18th Amendment, which banned all alcohol production, importation, and sales in the United States. Hello, bootlegging, and hello, vine glow. During Prohibition, wine producers like Gallo survived partly by making dehydrated bricks of grape juice. Vine Glow was one such, which were advertised with tips for preventing fermentation, tips that were dutifully ignored by everyone who bought the stuff. 1930s to 1940s, Burgundy or, in quotations, Burgundy. Many wines produced in the U.S. during these years were generics, blends that were bottled under familiar European names but had little to do with those actual wines. For example, Louis M. Martini's California Burgundy was mostly Petite Syrah and the winery's Chianti relied heavily on Zinfandel. One stalwart that still exists today is Gallo's Hardy Burgundy, which for many years scooped up Zinfandel from some of California's oldest vineyards until people, like Joel Peterson at Ravenswood, founded in 1976 and now owned by Gallo, realized exactly how good those grapes were. Wine to try. 2023 Ravenswood Teldeschi Vineyard Zinfandel, $50. It's anything but generic. Even if grapes from these 1890s era vines once went into those wines, think peppery spice and intense juicy wild berry flavors. 1938, the return of fine wine. One of the most significant figures in post-prohibition winemaking in the United States was Russian immigrant Andrei Chelistyev, who started working at Napa Valley's Balio Vineyard. In 1938, after being hired by owner Georges de la Tour, Chelistyev effectively resurrected fine winemaking in the U.S., bringing European techniques and a rigorous scientific approach to bear on California's viticulture abundance, and later in Washington and Oregon, too. Wine to try. 2023 Beaulieu Vineyard, Georges de la Tour Private Reserve Cabernet Sauvignon, $180. One of the historic benchmarks of Napa Valley, stewarded for many years by winemaking legend Andrei Chelistyev, this powerful red will see its 87th vintage in 2025. 1949. Welcome to Napa Valley. It's probably the most famous wine sign in the world. Erected by the Napa Valley Vintners in 1949, along the side of State Route 29 in the heart of the valley, this now deeply retro-looking sign with its "Welcome to this world-famous wine-growing region" slogan is a traffic-snarling must-stop for a substantial percentage of Napa Valley's 3.7 million visitors per year. Among the vintners present for its unveiling, Robert Mondavi, of course. Wine to try. 2022. Robert Mondavi, Winery Napa Valley, Cabernet Sauvignon. $55. Baking spice notes from oak, hints of cedar, and plenty of Kirsch-like cherry flavors define the signature of Napa Cabernet. 1957. New York is not too cold. There were vineyards in New York as early as 1670s, but until 1962, wine here was made only from Native American varieties such as Concord and Catawba, or cold hardy hybrids like Baco Noir. Then Ukrainian immigrant and winemaker Constantine Frank introduced Vitis vinifera vines, Pinot Noir, Riesling, and others to the Finger Lakes region, and proved that they could grow successfully there. This started a long-term shift toward higher quality wines. Wine to try. 2024. Dr. Constantine Frank Finger Lakes Dry Riesling. $22. All spring flowers and fresh lime zest. This buoyant white ought to convince even the strongest of doubters how good Finger Lakes Rieslings can be. 1965. German grapes in Washington State. This was the year when American wine growers, later become Chateau St. Michel in 1976, planted the first Riesling vines in Washington State in the Yakima Valley. Washington would go on to produce more Riesling than any other state in the U.S., with Chateau St. Michel as one of the largest Riesling producers anywhere, over 500,000 cases per year today. Wine to try. 2024 Chateau St. Michel Columbia Valley Riesling. $12. Lightly off-dry, brisk, and palate-wetting, this widely available white over-delivers for its modest price. 1965. It's Willamette, damn it. David Lett was supposed to go to medical school. Instead, He fell in love with winemaking, and in 1965 ventured from California to Oregon's Willamette Valley with a car full of Pinot Noir cuttings, the first ever planted there. Today, Willamette is one of the world's great Pinot regions, and at the Erie Vineyards, David's son, Jason Lett, deftly continues his father's work. Wine to Try, 2022, the Erie Vineyards, the Erie Pinot Noir, $90. The original vines at Erie produce this ethereal red-fruited Pinot with its hints of forest floor and spice. If you can't find it, the winery's flagship estate, Pinot Noir, $6, is also stellar. 1972, California bubbles break political ice. On February 25th, 1972, the President Richard Nixon and Chinese Premier Zhou Enlai toasted the end of a historic four-day visit with glasses of Schramsberg Blanc, de Blanc Sparkling, known as the Toast to Peace. It heralded the start of thawing relations between China and the U.S. and drove plenty of visibility for the U.S. wine industry. Wine to Try, 2022, Schramsberg Blanc de Blanc's Brut, $44. One of the first wines to show that California sparkling could rival champagne, this Blanc de Blanc's 100% Chardonnay. Bottling is fragrant and precise, with finely cut green apple and delicate lemon-lime notes. 1974, Pink Power. The first pink-hued white Zinfandel was a mistake, bottled after a stuck fermentation where yeast becomes dormant before fermentation is completed, left Sutterholm's 1974 white Zinfandel pink instead of white. First sold out of the door at the winery, it created a craze for lightly sweet pink wine that lasted for decades. One little known fact, the wine was first labeled as Oil de Perdrix, a white Zinfandel wine. Wine to Try. Nevada Sutterholm White Zinfandel, $7. As it was back in 74, so it is today. Vividly pink-hued, lightly sweet, with an abundance of ripe strawberry and watermelon flavor. 1976, The Judgment of Paris. 2026 marks the 50th anniversary of the single most famous wine tasting ever. British wine merchant Stephen Spurrier organized a blind taste-off between top French and California wines in Paris with a panel of French judges. California's victory made wine lovers everywhere recognize that its wines could compete and win against the greatest in the world. Wine to Try, 2023 Stag's Leap Wine Cellars SLV Cabernet Sauvignon, $250. The 73 vintage stunned the world when it triumphed over the best of Bordeaux. 50 years later, the 2023 is also gorgeous, its cassis and blackberry core wrapped in firm, refined tannins and lifted by hints of violet and toasty oak. 1976, Virginia vines take off. Though Thomas Jefferson famously attempted to grow European varieties in Virginia, he was not successful. But the modern era of Virginia wine, which started in 1976 when Italy's Gianni Zonin founded Barbersville Vineyards, has proved that Jefferson wasn't actually off base. The best Virginia wines are excellent, and at Barbersville, winemaker Luca Pescina has proved that over and over again in his 36 years at the helm. Wine to Try, 2024, Barbersville Vineyards, Vermentino Reserve, $23. Light and bright, this Virginia white wins you over with delicate citrus notes and racy acidity. 1976. Don't mess with Texas wine. The first Texas winery to open after Prohibition in 1976, Llano Estacado Winery helped kickstart the Texas wine industry. founded on the outskirts of Lubbock by Bob Reed and Clinton Doc McPherson, who'd experimented with planting Vitis vinifera grapes in the area in the 1960s. Llano Estacado's wines showed that the arid Texas high plains were in fact prime grape-growing territory, and that early work paved the way for more than 500 wineries in Texas today. Wine to try. 2022 Llano Estacado Cellar Reserve Tempranillo, $32. Cherries, black plums, and a light leathery note are at the heart of this substantial Texas red. 1982, the Chardonnay Room. Fern bars for everyone. In 1982, Kendall Jackson released the first vintage of its Vintner's Reserve Chardonnay, and the Chardonnay craze started in earnest. KJ's initial 18,000 cases sold out quickly. The next year, owner Jess Jackson made 36,000, and those sold out just as fast. Today, more than 2.8 million cases are sold each year. Wine to try. 2024 Kendall Jackson Vintner's Reserve Chardonnay, $17. Still the most popular Chardonnay in America, this ubiquitous bottling has pulled back a little on richness over the years, leaning more toward brighter acidity and focus. 1984. Opus One breaks a barrier. A groundbreaking collaboration between Robert Mondavi and Bordeaux's Baron Philippe de Rothschild, Opus One set a quality standard for great California wine. It also set a new price record, coming out at $50 a bottle, the most expensive California wine on the market at the time. That, in turn, started a snowball-rolling downhill price explosion for Napa Valley Cabernets. Consider the 1990 vintage of competitor Harlan Estate's famed Red, one of the most sought-after wines from Napa Valley, was $65 a bottle. In 1999, it hit $250. Today, Harlan bottles can run over $1,000. Boom.
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4: Hello, my name is Elizabeth Engber with the Talking Information Center. This is the Thursday, July 16th, 2026 edition of USA Today. Politics. E. Jean Carroll gets $5.6 million from Trump for sex abuse and defamation. By Aisha Bagchi. New York writer E. Jean Carroll is finally getting paid more than 3 years after a federal civil jury held President Donald Trump liable for sexually abusing and defaming her, allegations Trump continues to deny. More than $5.6 million, including interest, was disbursed July 14th from funds Trump had to hand over to be held while he pursued his appeal, court records show. The move follows a couple of weeks of wrangling over whether Trump had reached the end of his fight against paying his accuser. The U.S. Supreme Court decided not to review Trump's appeal on June 29th, and Carroll asked the Manhattan trial court to order Trump to pay the $5 million judgment the jury awarded her, plus interest, saying he was employing improper delaying tactics. Trump had been fighting that request, arguing that he had been asking the Supreme Court for a rehearing, so his fight had not been over. after Carroll was awarded a larger $83.3 million judgment against Trump in a separate case that had still been under appeal, she publicly discussed giving the money away to causes Trump dislikes. Trump's legal team noted those statements in his court filing, saying his funds likely will not be recoverable if the Supreme Court had changed its mind. However, a federal judge ruled July 8th that it was time for Trump to pay. Trump had been stalling this case for years.

then hurt her reputation by attacking her allegations as a con job in 2022. Trump had vehemently denied her accusations and disputed the Manhattan civil jury's 2023 unanimous verdict. In the separate case, a Manhattan civil jury awarded Carroll $83.3 million from Trump in 2024 based on the conclusion that Trump defamed her in 2019 when he first denied her allegations. Donald Trump. Trump overturns ICE's pause on traffic stops after two deadly shootings. President Donald Trump said ICE cannot give up traffic stops after the agency ordered a pause following two recent deadly shootings. By Christopher Kahn, Washington. President Donald Trump overturned an order that suspended most immigration-related traffic stops one day after his administration announced a pause following the deadly shootings of two people by federal agents, a White House official confirmed. The move reversed a memo issued on July 14th by U.S. Immigration and Customs Enforcement, which ordered agents to scale back traffic stops and instead prioritize other tactics in the field, according to a White House official not authorized to speak publicly on the matter. We cannot give up on one of ICE's most important and effective crime-fighting tools, the traffic stop, Trump said in a social media post. Neither ICE nor the Department of Homeland Security responded to USA Today's request for comment. The heads of DHS and ICE ordered the temporary halt after federal officers shot and killed two people during traffic stops in a span of 6 days. On Monday, July 13th, an ICE agent shot and killed a Colombian man in a residential area of Biddeford, Maine. On July 7th, an ICE officer fatally shot a Mexican national during a stop in Houston, Texas. Both shootings ignited protests and raised questions over the tactics of federal agents carrying out the Trump administration's aggressive deportation campaign. In both cases, ICE agents shot a motorist who was not the target of immigration enforcement operations, officials said. None of the agents involved were wearing body cameras. In a Fox News interview, the White House border czar Tom Homan described the pause in traffic stops as a short-term review to make sure ICE agents are safe and doing the right thing. It is not a policy change, it is a temporary pause, he added. Traffic stops had steadily become a major immigration enforcement tool for federal agents during Trump's second term in office. That coincided with a surge in the number of incidents in which agents have opened fire on drivers. Since the start of last year, immigration agents had shot more than 20 people, most of whom were inside a vehicle. The agency had drawn criticism from policing and use of force experts who described the tactics as overly aggressive and in sharp contrast with well-established policing standards, suggesting ICE agents lack sufficient training on how to conduct traffic stops. Officials had made similar critiques. After the shooting in Biddeford, Maine, Republican Senator Susan Collins said the incident raised sufficient critical questions that led her to urge Homeland Security Secretary Mark Wayne Mullen to suspend all non-urgent traffic stops. I am encouraged that the department had agreed to do so, Collins later wrote on X. Speaking with Fox News, Homan said federal agents had been facing a record number of vehicle ramming attacks. He also said ICE agents receive extensive training on traffic stops. I asked ICE to give me the training curriculum for the academy, and there is an extensive vehicle stop training, Homan said. I think ICE is going to continue doing record arrests, record removals. I would not even call this a bump in the road. Joe Biden. Joe Biden's memoir, release date, spares Democrats a midterm distraction, by Joey Garrison, Washington. Former President Joe Biden's memoir, chronicling his 4 years
in the White House called Promise Me America had been set.

0: for release on November 17th, 2 weeks after the midterm elections, his publisher said. The book, published by Little Brown and Company, comes as Democrats are still debating Biden's initial decision to run for re-election despite concerns about his age, only to drop out less than 4 months before the election to allow Vice President Kamala Harris to become the nominee. The post-midterm release will spare Democratic candidates from having to revisit any questions raised by the book during the campaigns to regain control of the House and Senate. It also means any media tour Biden goes on to promote the book would seemingly take place after the election. In a 2-minute video teasing its release, the 46th president said the memoir is about the challenges we face as a nation, about the decisions I made and why I made them. He said the book covers his response to the COVID-19 pandemic, efforts to rebuild the U.S. economy, the political aftermath of the January 6th Capitol riot, the ending of U.S. military operations in Afghanistan, and his support for Ukraine after Russia's invasion. It is about why I chose to run for re-election and why I chose to step aside, Biden said. Most of all, it is about my faith in the promise of America, the promise we made to those who have gone before us to honor the sacrifice, the promise we have made to one another to treat everyone with dignity and respect. Some Democrats blame Biden's initial decision to run for a second term for helping pave the way to President Donald Trump's return to power. The now 83-year-old's reluctance to drop out earlier exposed a diminished president to the American people during a disastrous June 2024 debate performance against Trump that showed him struggling to piece together answers. When he finally dropped out 1 month later amid pressure from top Democrats, Harris faced a condensed time frame to rapidly mount a campaign. Biden's book follows the June 2nd release of First Lady Jill Biden's memoir, View from the East Wing, which had included a chilling reaction to her husband's disastrous debate performance. "Oh my God, he's having a stroke," Jill Biden later said in an interview on CBS News Sunday when she discussed her book. Joe Biden was diagnosed in May 2025 with an aggressive form of prostate cancer that had spread to the bone. "I have spent a lot of time with my family. I am dealing with a cancer diagnosis, and I have been getting treatment, and it's been going really well," Biden said in the video, thanking people for the thoughts, prayers, and well wishes. Although Biden had mostly stayed out of the limelight after his White House exit, the former president had not shied away from criticism of Trump, who Biden defeated in the 2020 election. "What a loser," Biden said in June at a Democratic fundraiser in Maryland. He accused Trump of obsessing over vanity projects, including the Kennedy Center and the White House ballroom, while hiring his own pool guy to fix the reflecting pool. Fires. Dog turns on toaster, sparking Maryland house fire that kills three pets, by Anthony Thompson. A dog jumping onto a kitchen counter accidentally turned on a toaster and ignited nearby combustibles, sparking a fire that killed three pets inside a Belcamp, Maryland home, according to multiple reports, citing local fire officials. The blaze broke out July 10th while the unidentified family was away, prompting neighbors to rescue two dogs before the fire crews arrived. WBAL-TV and Fox 4-5 reported. The Abington Fire Company responded at 5:35 Eastern Standard Time to the home and brought the fire under control in about 20 minutes, according to the fire station's Facebook post. There were no human injuries, but investigators reported extensive fire, soot, smoke and water damage throughout the single-family home, Fox 45 reported. Ring Home security video captured the moments before the fire. Investigators said the footage showed one of the family's dogs climbing onto the counter and pawing at items near the toaster, helping deputy state fire marshals determine the fire's point of origin and ultimately rule the cause as accidental. Three pets, a dog named Dakota and two unidentified cats, died in the blaze, according to Fox 45. Two other dogs, Bo and Addie, were rescued by neighbors. The family's bearded dragon survived after spending 24 hours in critical care, officials said. Fire officials said Bo was the dog seen on video inadvertently turning on the toaster. The appliance ignited nearby materials, allowing the fire to spread rapidly through the kitchen before crews arrived. Neighbors who saw smoke coming from the home reached Bo and Addie before conditions worsened. Officials estimated the home sustained about $150,000 in structural damage and roughly $50,000 in damage to its contents, though some assessments placed the total loss closer to $200,000, Fox 45 reported. Firefighters prevented the blaze from spreading to neighboring properties, but the interior of the home had been heavily damaged. Politics. Darlene Graham sworn in as U.S. Senator, replacing Brother Lindsay, by Terry Collins. Darlene Graham had become the first woman to represent South Carolina in the U.S. Senate, replacing her brother, Republican Senator Lindsey Graham, days after he died. South Carolina Senator Tim Scott and Alabama Senator Katie Britt escorted Darlene Graham into Senate chambers at the U.S. Capitol in Washington, D.C. on July 14th. She was sworn into office by longtime Iowa Senator Chuck Grassley, the president pro tempore of the Senate. The swearing-in of 62-year-old Darlene Graham came after South Carolina Governor Henry McMaster named her to fill the seat. Lindsey Graham had died unexpectedly on July 11th from a life-threatening condition caused by a tear in his aorta, the body's main artery. He was 71. President Donald Trump had urged her appointment in a Truth Social post. Graham will now serve in the Senate until January 3rd, after which the winner of the closely watched November election will take over. She had no previous political experience, but Graham had said that with the support of her brother's staff and colleagues, she feels confident she can do the job. Darlene Graham's presence in the Senate also helps keep the Republican majority intact at a moment when the margin is very thin and GOP leaders had struggled to accomplish some of Trump's priorities. Speaking after her Senate appointment, Graham had indicated that she intends to continue the work of her late brother. She described him as an outstanding leader who worked harder than anyone else to make the state, the country, and the world better. It is such a privilege to get to finish some of his important work, and I promise to work hard over the next several months to support the president and carry forward the efforts of my brother on behalf of the citizens of South Carolina and the United States, Graham said. It is unclear if Graham, a married mother of two adult kids and a grandmother, who had spent most of her professional career in disability services and workforce development rather than elective politics, will run for her brother's Senate seat in the Palmetto State. Lindsey Graham was seeking a fifth term in the Senate during this year's midterm elections after defeating several challengers, most notably Mark Lynch, a wealthy businessman, in South Carolina's Republican primary last month. The longtime senator prevailed over five primary challengers in June and was expected to face the Democratic nominee, Annie Andrews. Andrews, a pediatrician, previously lost a general election race for GOP Representative Nancy Mace's congressional seat in 2022. South Carolina Republicans will have to hold a special primary to replace Lindsey Graham as the nominee. Several names had come up as possible contenders, including Lieutenant Governor Pamela Yvette and Mace, both of whom had run unsuccessfully for governor earlier this year, and Representative Russell Fry, who represents South Carolina's 7th Congressional District. Former Representative Trey Gowdy and current Representative William Timmons had also been mentioned. Dogs. How Dalmatians Became the Iconic Firehouse Mascot by Lauren Page Richson. For more than a century, Dalmatians had been tied to the image of the American firehouse. They had appeared in movies, marched in parades, and had become one of the most recognizable symbols of firefighters. Before flashing lights, roaring engines, and modern fire trucks, there were horse-drawn wagons racing through cobblestone streets with a spotted dog running not far behind. From guiding the station steeds to standing watch while firefighters battled flames, Dalmatians became loyal partners in some of America's earliest fire stations. Even after the original role had been retired, the legacy had refused to be sent to the doghouse. Today, these dotted dogs are living symbols of courage, companionship, and tail-wagging tradition that is an iconic part of American history. Dalmatians were always destined to be dogs with a job built for the fast lane rather than the lap. According to dog historian Stephanie Howard Smith, the ancestors of today's Dalmatians became fashionable in 18th century Europe as carriage dogs, a role that required endurance, confidence, and a good set of legs. They were bred to run beside horse-drawn carriages, clearing the road and protecting passengers and animals. At the time, a nice carriage was the equivalent of a luxury sports car, and the spotted dog was part security, part companion, and part status symbol. Eventually, those qualities would earn Dalmatians a career upgrade, taking them from carriage canines to the four-legged faces of the firehouse. Once horse-drawn fire engines came on the scene, Dalmatians' natural-born skills made them a perfect fit for racing toward emergencies. Dalmatians stood out for their stamina, bravery, and intelligence, Howard Smith said. They also physically stood out. On crowded city streets, it was hard to ignore the loud barking of a big spotted dog running in front of a horse-drawn fire engine. Firehouses also brought in other breeds like St. Bernards, Setters, and Terriers to help fan the flames, but none could stand the heat or stand out from the pack quite like the Dalmatians. The black and white coats made them impossible to miss, like a spotted siren signaling the fire crew was coming to the rescue. Around the 1910s, fire departments began replacing horse-drawn wagons with motorized engines. With fewer horses on the road, there was less of a need for the dogs that ran beside them. After years of chasing flames, Dalmatians were not about to get fired. Instead of being put out to pasture, they earned a permanent promotion to fireman's best friend. Dalmatians are still valued in firehouses for being good company, Howard Smith said. Where once they kept horses company too, now they are just good company for firefighters. By the 1940s, the spotted dogs had swapped the streets for the seats inside fire engines, cementing the place in firehouse culture as beloved mascots and loyal companions. The tradition of keeping Dalmatians in firehouses appears to have started in New York, according to Howard Smith. And in true American fashion, these dogs did not just join the crew, they became celebrities of the station. Howard Smith noted some of the standout stories from fire dog history, where Dalmatians became known for the loyalty, bravery, and larger-than-life personalities. In 1907, Smoke, a Dalmatian with Engine Company No. 32, made headlines for his dedication to the team. After a horse kicked and injured his paw, Smoke limped to a nearby drugstore for help before heading back to the firehouse. A few years later, a Dalmatian named Happy reportedly helped save three firefighters trapped in a smoke-filled room by climbing a ladder outside a burning building and barking for help. In 1934, Reuters reported on Jack, a three-year-old Dalmatian who was known for pulling fire hoses, climbing ladders, recognizing alarm signals, and even fetching meals for the firefighters on his team. From comforting firefighters after tough calls to helping educate the next generation about fire safety, today's firehouse dogs may have a different job description, but the role is still crucial. At FDNY Ladder 20 in Manhattan, Tank carries on a tradition that stretches back generations. The Instagram-famous Dalmatian gives followers a glimpse into life inside the firehouse through photos of his daily adventures, and was also featured in photographer Emmy Pack's book, Paws of Firefighters, which celebrates the dogs who live and work in stations across the nation. Tank also follows in the paw prints of another beloved Ladder 20 Dalmatian, 20, who was gifted to the station as a puppy after seven members died during the response to the September 11th attacks. 20 became a source of comfort and morale for the entire fire department for years. The tradition extends beyond individual firehouses, too. The FDNY's official fire safety mascot, a Dalmatian named Hot Dog, helps teach children about fire safety in classrooms and at events across New York City. Just like Dalmatians became the face of the firehouse, your pet is the mascot of your home. The National Fire Protection Association estimates that nearly 500,000 pets are affected by home fires each year, so it is important to make sure your furry friends have a spot in your family's fire safety plan. For more than a decade, the American Kennel Club and ADT Security Services had helped pet owners prepare for emergencies through National Pet Fire Safety Day. Start with these steps. Make a pet escape plan. Know where your pets like to hide. Keep leashes and carriers near the door, and practice your evacuation route. Paws off the flames. Pets and other animals accidentally start hundreds of home fires each year, often by knocking over candles, tipping space heaters, or bumping stove knobs. Trade lit candles for battery-operated ones, and never leave pets unattended near open flames, fireplaces, or heaters. Protect against pet mischief. Cover or remove stove knobs when they are not in use, and check electrical cords for chew marks. Use a pet alert window cling, a decal on a front window telling firefighters how many animals live inside, can save rescuers valuable time. The ASPCA offers free pet safety packs that include rescue window stickers. New York City. Protesters rally outside City Hall over horse carriage ban proposal by Amethyst Martinez. Dozens of protesters stood outside of City Hall's gates Wednesday morning, counter chants flying as a public hearing on proposed legislation banning horse carriages in Central Park planned to take place. Council Speaker Julie Menin showed her support for Romanche's Law, a bill named after 18-year-old Romanche Mahajan, an Indian tourist who was killed last month after being thrown from a horse carriage. The move signaled a big step toward an ultimate approval. On Wednesday, The Health Committee was set to hear representatives from both sides testify. Before the hearing, dozens stood up against City Hall's fences on Broadway, holding signs such as Protect People, Protect Horses, Pass Romance's Law, and Regulate, Do Not Ban. I came out here to support something that I believe in, and I think we have been battling in New York City for a long time. Natalie Juris, a veterinarian who traveled from Maine to testify, told USA Today, New York City in 2026 is a very different place than it once was when horses were the main mode of transportation. According to the legislation, the ban would not be fully implemented until June 2028. The proposal also prohibits sales or transfers of the horses for slaughter or use within the horse carriage industry, and would require the Department of Consumer and Worker Protection to administer a workforce development program for drivers and other workers engaged in the horse-drawn cab industry in order to facilitate the transition to other fields of employment. Angel Gonzalez, the vice president of TWU Local 252, a union that came to support carriage workers, said he was surprised by Menon's show of support for the ban. We don't want anybody losing jobs, he told USA Today. The union, that is what we are here for, to support and save jobs and protect jobs. For years, activists had called for the end of horse-drawn carriages. The fatal incident involving Mahajan last month was the tipping point for Menon, she told the New York Times this week. A committee report had said that there are currently 208 active horse-drawn carriage licenses in New York City. I think that there's going to be a lot of compelling arguments in favor of the bill, Kathleen Schatzman, a legislative affairs manager for the Animal Legal Defense Fund, said in front of City Hall's gates. This is not celebratory. There was a loss of life. It is certainly not about just cutting and running. It is about ensuring that the animals have a long-term safe home and that the workers can also be provided with a transition to continue a livelihood outside of this. Pete Hegseth. Hegseth says Pentagon will begin testing testosterone of U.S. service members by Joey Garrison and Alyssa Goldberg. Washington. Pentagon Chief Pete Hegseth said the U.S. military will begin testing the testosterone levels of troops 30 and older, telling service members the new screening measure is another way to optimize your performance on the battlefield. Hegseth, who as a cabinet secretary had embraced masculinity and what he calls warrior ethos, said he had authorized a new screening program for testosterone deficiency. It is well established that as we age, testosterone levels naturally drop, Hegseth said in a short video announcing the plan. Under the supervision of our world-class medical professionals, warfighters aged 30 and older are going to be tested annually as part of the periodic health assessments. U.S. troops younger than 30 can choose to have the testosterone checked during the annual assessments, the secretary added. Hegseth said it will be the choice of service members whether they receive testosterone replacement therapy, without specifying whether the Pentagon will pay for such medical care. Hegseth did not reference female troops in his video. Testosterone is a hormone produced to help maintain men's bone density, fat distribution, muscle strength and mass, facial and body hair, red blood cell production, and sperm production. Testosterone levels generally peak during adolescence and young adulthood and begin declining by approximately 1% per year after age 30 or 40. A blood test is used to diagnose a low testosterone level, and a doctor may recommend testosterone replacement therapy in the form of injections, pills, patches, or gels for men with conditions like hypogonadism. This initiative, it is not about artificial enhancement. It is about restoring and optimizing your natural abilities, protecting your longevity, and ensuring you have the biological foundation required to sustain the fight, Hegseth said. Politics. AOC says McConnell's absence from Congress is not normal, by Fernando Cervantes, Jr. Representative Alexandria Ocasio-Cortez, Democrat of New York, said that Republican Kentucky Senator Mitch McConnell's continued absence from Congress is not normal, as the GOP's majority in both the House and Senate remains razor thin. While talking to a reporter outside the U.S. Capitol on Tuesday, July 14th, Alexandria Ocasio-Cortez, also known as AOC, expressed shock at McConnell's long absence. I don't even know how this is legal. I really don't even know how this is legal at this point. I just find it shocking, she said. How is everyone pretending this is normal? This is not normal. This is not normal at all. Apart from McConnell, the representative from New York also voiced concern over the months-long absence of Representative Tom Kean Jr., Republican of New Jersey. However, she did not mention him by name. First of all, how is it that we have sitting elected members of Congress going missing for months at a time, when especially right now, the margins in the Senate are razor thin, the margins in the House are razor thin, she said. Ocasio-Cortez's comments come after weeks of speculation over McConnell's health. In a post on July 12th, the 84-year-old senator broke his public silence, saying a fall and a subsequent bout of pneumonia kept him away from the Senate for about a month. In a statement to his constituents, McConnell said he was briefly unconscious after the fall and was admitted to a hospital, where he underwent extensive testing and treatment. The senator added that he had since moved from the hospital to a rehabilitation center and is continuing physical therapy to keep regaining his strength. Kean Jr. was absent from Congress for an even longer period, roughly 4 months. However, after that long silence, Kean Jr. delivered a speech on the floor of the House of Representatives on June 30th, saying that he had been hospitalized several months before and diagnosed with depression. He added that his doctors recommended that he remain hospitalized and explained that it would be the fastest way to recover. Asking for help is not a weakness, he said. It is a strength. Donald Trump. Blanche apologizes to Epstein accusers at AG confirmation hearing, by Aisha Bagchi and Bart Jansen. Todd Blanche faced a tough grilling from Democrats at his Senate confirmation hearing for United States Attorney General. The former personal lawyer to President Donald Trump was quickly hit with accusations on July 15th that he had been abusing his power by prosecuting the president's opponents, withholding millions of pages of Jeffrey Epstein files, and attempting to clear Trump of responsibility for any unpaid taxes. You take an oath to the Constitution, not to the president. You have treated DOJ like President Trump's personal law firm, Illinois Senator Dick Durbin, the top-ranking Democrat on the Senate Judiciary Committee, told Blanche in an opening statement. Since becoming acting attorney general in early April, Blanche had overseen a new Justice Department prosecution of Trump's former FBI chief, James Comey, who is a fierce critic of Trump, and defended the DOJ's attempt to create an anti-weaponization fund that could have paid those convicted of crimes in the riot at the U.S. Capitol on January 6, 2021. Amid bipartisan backlash, Blanche backed off, saying he would not move forward with the fund. Senator John Cornyn, Republican of Texas, who will exit the Senate by late January after losing his primary election, seemed the most willing among the committee's Republicans to critique Blanche's record. He posed multiple questions to the acting attorney general about the DOJ agreeing to settle a lawsuit from Trump, his two oldest sons, and his business by clearing them all of any past tax liability and creating the anti-weaponization fund. Cornyn noted that there was even an argument that the Trump family had missed the legal deadline to file suit, which would have meant the case could not go anywhere in court. "There is so much that is unusual about this," Cornyn said. Senate Judiciary Committee Chairman Chuck Grassley, Republican of Iowa, voiced enthusiasm for Blanche, defending the DOJ's record under Blanche for capturing fugitives on the FBI's most wanted list and arresting people tied to the illegal fentanyl trade. "For those who care to judge firmly and fairly, it is a record of success," Grassley said. Senator Cory Booker, Democrat of New Jersey, accused Todd Blanche of failing Epstein accusers, alleging there are more than 1,200 victims, but he noted that only two people had been prosecuted, Epstein and his former girlfriend, Ghislaine Maxwell. Epstein died while awaiting trial in a federal sex trafficking case. Maxwell was convicted of trafficking a minor to Epstein. Booker's figure about the number of potential victims had been close to what the DOJ itself had said. A July 2025 memo released while Blanche was the department's deputy attorney general pegged the number of victims at over 1,000. Earlier in the July 15th hearing, Blanche said he was prohibited from meeting with accusers who had lawyers. Booker said that the statement was not truthful, adding that as a lawyer, Blanche knows the lawyers could come or accusers could waive the right to have the lawyers present. "Your claim that you cannot meet with these victims because they are represented by counsel is utter nonsense," Booker said. By contrast, Booker said Blanche was willing to meet with Maxwell. He asked for details about what information came to light from the July 2025 interview with her. Blanche said it did not lead to any additional people being charged, but he could not talk about whether it led to any further investigation. When the DOJ released millions of pages of Epstein files, many with major redactions, the effort was not flawless, Blanche said. Officials released documents that included the names of some potential survivors and even some images of naked people. In the aftermath, the department provided an email address for the public to report any such errors and give officials a chance to fix documents already posted on the website. Asked by Senator Richard Blumenthal, Democrat of Connecticut, if he would be willing to apologize to Epstein's potential victims, Blanche initially said he was sorry about any abuse they suffered. When pressed further for an apology for his department's mistakes, Blanche offered one but still qualified it. "I am sorry that in about 1% of the documents, mistakes were made," Blanche said. "What I will say on top of that is we put tons of resources to rectifying those mistakes immediately." Blanche said under oath that there were no more Epstein files to be released. Blanche oversaw the release of nearly 3 million pages of Justice Department documents related to the charges of sex trafficking against Epstein, another 3 million pages that were gathered in response to congressional legislation were not related to his case, Blanche said. "From what we collected, about 3 million had nothing to do with Jeffrey Epstein or the case at all," Blanche said. Senator John Kennedy, Republican of Louisiana, asked why he did not just release all the documents that were collected. Blanche said releasing unrelated case files, such as files about a different Epstein who had nothing to do with the case, would be illegal. "That would be against the law," Blanche said. "The only reason we could release the 3 million that we did was because of the Epstein Transparency Act. There are federal laws that prohibit the release of case files." Blanche stuck to his testimony that Trump's proposed $1.8 billion fund to pay people whom the Justice Department improperly investigated is dead, but that a judge cannot require him to file such a declaration in court. Trump proposed the fund as part of a settlement to end a lawsuit against the IRS. He sought to reimburse people such as defendants in the Capitol attack on January 6, 2021, but dropped it as part of the settlement following widespread criticism. U.S. District Judge Leonie Brinkema in the Eastern District of Virginia temporarily blocked the creation of the fund. She asked Blanche and Treasury Secretary Scott Bessent to submit declarations that the fund was dead before ending the case entirely, but they declined. The reason why neither myself nor Secretary Bessent agreed to put a declaration in is because of longstanding precedent that judges cannot ask cabinet secretaries, people like me, to put in declarations. Blanche said it had nothing to do with whether the fund is alive. United States District Judge Kathleen Williams in Florida wrote in a July 13th ruling that she was extremely troubled by Blanche's May 19th testimony to Congress that there was no mechanism in place for a judge to review the settlement of Trump's tax case. Williams called the statement at best misleading and at worst disingenuous. The court was available to review any pleading by any party at any time during this lawsuit, Williams wrote. Trump continued to support such a fund, but Blanche said that the fund is dead. I am under oath today. I have said it is dead repeatedly, Blanche said. I will say it as many times as necessary. Cornyn, who recently lost the Texas Republican primary ahead of the upcoming November general election for his Senate seat, quickly showed in his questioning that he is open to scrutinizing Blanche. Cornyn noted that Trump's purported settlement with the IRS, negotiated between Trump's personal lawyers and the DOJ, states that it can only be modified if both sides agree in writing. Cornyn confirmed with Blanche that the two sides have not made a written agreement to change the deal, even though Blanche had said the DOJ will not move forward with the anti-weaponization fund it promised Trump as part of the deal. A judge on July 13th also blocked the settlement from being used in legal proceedings, saying it was an improper effort to confer immunity on people and entities close to Trump. I suppose they could bring a lawsuit, Blanche said, referring to Trump, his two oldest sons, and the Trump Organization, who sued the IRS together. And then we would litigate it. But even if we were litigating it, there is no fund. Durbin asked Blanche whether Trump's blanket pardon of about 1,600 people charged in the Capitol attack on January 6, 2021, was the right thing to do. I think someone should have grabbed him by the arm and said, "Stop, you cannot release all of those rioters," Durbin said of people convicted of assaulting police or other serious crimes. Blanche said the Constitution gives Trump the full power to pardon anyone for any reason he wants. I don't question President Trump's authority or his decision to do so, Blanche said. Durbin, the top Democrat on the Senate committee, questioned how Blanche could agree to waive any prosecution of Trump as part of a settlement of a lawsuit against the Internal Revenue Service. It is pretty sweeping, Durbin said. Trump was the first president to have his tax returns leaked from the IRS. He sued the government for $10 billion, putting him in the unique position on both sides of the case while overseeing the IRS as president. The settlement said Trump, his older sons, and his namesake company could not be audited or prosecuted for potential tax violations. Regarding the involvement of the President of the United States, Blanche said, "I am not sure it had ever been done, but this type of settlement is done regularly." Blanche added that the agreement does not give Trump or his family any protection for future tax filings. Before Trump returned to the Oval Office, Blanche worked as Trump's personal defense lawyer on several cases. He sat beside him during the criminal trial in which Trump was convicted of falsifying business records to to cover up a hush money payment to porn star Stormy Daniels. Trump was sentenced to an unconditional discharge, which meant he avoided prison time or probation. He had appealed his conviction. Trump initially tapped Blanche in November 2024 to be his deputy attorney general, the number two position at the Justice Department. Blanche became acting attorney general after Trump, in April, fired Attorney General Pam Bondi. Publicly, Trump kept his reasons for firing Bondi, potential indicators of what he had hoped to see from Blanche, opaque. Trump posted on social media that Bondi was transitioning to a much-needed and important new job in the private sector. Trump was reportedly frustrated with Bondi's lack of success prosecuting his political opponents and critics, and with her handling of the DOJ's files on Epstein, a convicted sex offender who was once a friend of Trump's. In March 2025, Bondi stoked expectations that the DOJ would be releasing incriminating information against associates of Epstein, who died in a Manhattan jail while awaiting trial on sex trafficking charges. 2 months later, however, Bondi reportedly told Trump that he was named multiple times in the files. The DOJ then released a memo in July saying a systematic internal review of the files failed to turn up any incriminating list of Epstein's clients, and no further disclosure would be appropriate or warranted. In the months that followed, Bondi faced blistering criticisms alleging that the DOJ was failing Epstein's victims and the public by not bringing greater transparency and justice to the case. As those criticisms persisted, Blanche became the public face of the Trump administration's response to the Epstein files. He made a special trip to interview Epstein's former girlfriend, Ghislaine Maxwell, who had been serving a 20-year prison sentence. She was then transferred to a less restrictive federal women's prison. After Congress passed a bipartisan law mandating that the DOJ release its Epstein files with limited exceptions, Blanche handled the press conference on releasing millions of pages of Epstein documents in January. There were many redactions, and the Justice Department withheld millions of additional documents. Under Bondi, indictments against two Trump foes, Comey and New York Attorney General Letitia James, were dismissed. The indictment against Comey alleged he lied to Congress, while the case against James alleged she committed bank fraud. Since becoming acting Attorney General, Blanche's Justice Department had secured a new indictment against Comey, charging him with threatening to harm or kill the president in May 2025 when he posted an image of seashells on Instagram in the shape of 8647. The term 86 is slang meaning to throw out or to get rid of, according to Merriam-Webster, and Trump is the 47th U.S. president. Some Trump supporters interpreted the post as a threat. Comey quickly deleted the post and said in a new one that he did not realize some folks associate those numbers with violence, and he took the post down because he opposes violence of any kind. Blanche's DOJ had also secured an indictment charging the Southern Poverty Law Center with defrauding donors by using the money to pay informants within white supremacist groups. The civil rights organization had denied it defrauded anyone. It had drawn the ire of many Republicans by labeling some conservative groups as hateful or extremist. Blanche's DOJ also entered into a settlement with Trump, his two oldest sons, and the Trump Organization that a federal judge rejected on July 13th as an improper attempt to legitimize conferring immunity to people and entities affiliated with the president. The short-lived deal would have cleared Trump family members and the Trump Organization of any past tax liability and created the Anti-Weaponization Fund in exchange for dropping the lawsuit. The DOJ had described its deal as settling a lawsuit the Trump family filed on their own behalf after a federal contractor leaked tax return information from Trump family members and from hundreds of thousands of other taxpayers. The judge said Trump was controlling both sides of the lawsuit, his own side and the government's, so it was not a legitimate legal dispute. Since Trump returned to office, thousands of lawyers left the DOJ, including several hundred who held leadership positions. Many former officials say that the exodus had hurt the DOJ's law enforcement efforts. Despite the departures, Blanche had overseen a coordinated effort by the Justice Department to boost its anti-fraud enforcement. In May, the DOJ announced criminal charges against 15 defendants in Minnesota for alleged fraud schemes that it said targeted more than $90 million in taxpayer dollars, including cases involving Medicaid and autism-related benefits. Donald Trump. U.S. strikes Iran in two waves as blockade raises tensions. By Joey Garrison, Natalie Nasa Alund, Aaron Mansfield, Michael Loria, and Bart Jansen. The U.S. military pummeled Iranian targets in two waves of attacks as President Donald Trump's war with the Middle Eastern country had continued to escalate with no end in sight. The attacks came as the U.S. Navy revived its blockade of Iranian shipping and as the two sides had vied for control of the Strait of Hormuz. U.S. forces resumed the strikes on Iran at 6 a.m. Eastern Standard Time and again at 3 p.m. Eastern Standard Time on Wednesday. Dozens of strikes targeted military targets near the strait aimed at reducing Iran's ability to threaten commercial shipping, according to U.S. Central Command. The strikes later Wednesday also focused on military assets threatening the strait. Trump was adamant about ratcheting up pressure on Iran to negotiate a lasting peace without nuclear weapons and unfettered shipping in the strait. "They will continue until I say that is enough," Trump told Fox News of the strikes in an interview on Tuesday. Iranian leaders promised that further threats from the United States would not make them back off the ambitions of controlling the critical shipping lane that had become the focus of the conflict, state media reported. Admiral Brad Cooper, the head of U.S. Central Command, said Tuesday's strikes had aimed at saving sailors who had been targeted for a week passing through the strait, leaving a dozen civilian crew members killed, injured, or missing. U.S. forces are holding Iran accountable for unwarranted aggression that continues to endanger innocent lives, Cooper said in a statement. British royal family. Prince Harry jokingly reveals exact shade of his red hair and rarely used royal name by Jennifer Hassan. Prince Harry knows how to poke a little fun at himself, appearing on former rugby star Joe Marler's podcast, Joe Marler Will See You Now, on July 13th, the Duke was asked to answer a series of random quick-fire questions during which the royal mocked his own hairstyle and also proclaimed to be Sunset Arburn and not, in fact, Ginger. When asked for his full name, he replied, "Henry Charles Albert David, Duke of Sussex," though he noted the name is generally shortened to simply Harry or even H. When asked his occupation, Harry replied, "Full-time dad, British Army veteran, Prince of England, Duke." According to Spotify, host Marler uses his podcast to get inside the mind of a different celebrity using unconventional methods, and Harry's interview was no exception. During the sit-down, Harry was asked to pick a famous Harry to swap lives with for a day. He had three choices: wizard Harry Potter, England national soccer team captain Harry Kane, or musician Harry Styles. This concludes the presentation of USA Today for Thursday, July 16th, 2026. My name is Elizabeth Ingber with the Talking Information Center. As always, thank you.
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2: Good afternoon. This afternoon, expect sunshine with a high near 92. Tonight, expect clear skies with a low near 77. Friday, there is a slight chance of rain with a high near 90. Friday night, expect clear skies with a low near 78. Saturday, expect sunshine with a high near 94. Get your weather every hour right here on Mind's Eye Radio, your virtual news stand.
3: In Belleville and Granite City, it's rainy and 90 degrees. In O'Fallon, it's partly cloudy and 88 degrees.
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3: Welcome to the Military Times. My name is Mark Love, and our first article comes from the front page of Military Times, dated July 15th, 2026. Panel to study Pentagon's COVID vaccine mandate, troops dismissal. The Department of Defense plans to convene a panel to study its mid-2021 decision to require the COVID-19 vaccine for all service members and the circumstances that led to the dismissal of more than 8,400 troops who refused the shots. The Pentagon announced Wednesday that Under Secretary of Defense for Personnel Readiness Authority, Anthony Tata, will draw from military personnel and civilian employees to create the panel, which is tasked with reviewing the official decisions, coordination, planning, and execution of the COVID-19 vaccine mandate from January 2020 through January 2023. In a statement, Tata said the effort will help establish permanent safeguards against future mandates by having members of the affected community lead the internal after-action review and further analyze how the COVID-19 vaccine mandate influenced decision-making and readiness and making the findings public. We will ensure that the department learns from the past and does not repeat these mistakes in the future, Tata said. In addition to Tata's announcement, Defense Secretary Pete Hegseth pledged to declassify and release materials related to the mandate, which he said were essential to learn the lessons of this national security event to ensure we do not make the mistakes of the past. The National Academy of Public Administration, a nonprofit, nonpartisan organization that studies management and organization, is responsible for conducting the after-action review. According to NAPA, its report is expected to be completed by the end of the year. Hegseth said he would publish the organization's findings by February 2027. The COVID-19 pandemic began in early 2020, spreading globally across the world in a matter of months, infecting more than 779 million people in the years since and killing 7.1 million people worldwide. In the U.S., 103 million individuals have been infected and 1.2 million have died. Within the Department of Defense, 704,000 contracted COVID from March 2020 until December 2022, when the DoD stopped pushing updated numbers. Nearly 700 DoD-affiliated people, including 96 service members, 36 dependents, 417 civilian employees, and 141 contractors, died. To stop the spread of the evolving virus, the first Trump administration worked with private industry to develop a vaccine for the illness. The effort, dubbed Operation Warp Speed, fielded a vaccine within 7 months, and over the course of the following year, 2 million U.S. service members were vaccinated. But some personnel refused to get the vaccine, citing personal or religious reasons. Some felt that

members who refused a mandate to rejoin the military. From early 2023 through June 2025, 126 service members who had refused to receive the shot had returned to service. At least 56 members of the U.S. Coast Guard who left service as a result of the mandate have returned to duty, according to the Department of Homeland Security. Although the Trump administration was at the forefront of developing a vaccine to stop the worldwide COVID-19 pandemic, the second Trump administration has taken steps to alter the long-accepted vaccine schedules for children and adults. The Department of Health and Human Services has crafted a new vaccine recommendation for children that removes flu and COVID vaccines from the regular schedule, as well as rotavirus, meningitis, and hepatitis A and B. In April, HCSF canceled the Defense Department's mandatory flu vaccine program for service members, saying it was just overly broad and not rational. The military services began drafting requests for exception to the liberal policy, with TATA telling members of Congress in May that the services wanted the requirement to remain in place for personnel in close quarters, including basic training, ships, submarines, and training schools. In June, influenza swept through Lackland Air Force Base in Texas, infecting 285 airmen and hospitalizing six. One recruit, Kian McDaniel, died. The Air Force has not publicly stated his cause of death. Representative Joaquin Castro, Democrat of Texas, and seven other Democrat lawmakers wrote HCSF the news Tuesday demanding answers regarding McDaniel's death. Castro said earlier this month the Air Force told him McDaniel's death was a result of the outbreak. Politicizing the administration of life-saving vaccines has led to the death of a service member, the hospitalization of numerous trainees, and expensive race to retroactively provide our service members the health care they need and deserve, the group wrote. The Defense Department did not respond by publication regarding questions on the cost of convening a panel to review the mandate. And in our next article, Air Force completes first ever CCA live fire test with Anduril YFQ-44A, dated July 15th, 2026. The U.S. Air Force recently conducted its first ever live fire test using the unmanned semi-autonomous aircraft the service has dubbed as its loyal wingman. The Anduril made YFQ-44A executed an end-to-end beyond line-of-sight strike against a simulated target during a live fire test at Edwards Air Force Base, California, according to a company social media post Wednesday. The YFQ-44A opened fire on a digital target using an inert AIM-120, which is an advanced medium-range air-to-air missile, an Air Force spokesperson told the Military Times. We're one step closer to getting collaborative combat aircraft to the warfighter with this live-fire test, Air Force Chief of Staff General Ken Wilsbach said in a Wednesday social media post. The Air Force conducted hands-on testing with the YFQ-44A over a series of sorties in April. The aircraft first began its flight testing in October 2025. The CCAs are jet-powered semi-autonomous aircraft meant to fly alongside crewed fighter jets such as the F-35 and F-47. The weapon was fired in a secluded airspace over the Mojave Desert with the 412th Test Wings Air Dominance Combined Test Force as part of a phased test progression that began with inert carriage evaluations earlier this year, according to a release. Even though the aircraft are semi-autonomous and unmanned, the CCA will not autonomously deploy weapons, as the decision to release any remains with a human operator who has command and control of the platform at all times, per the statement. To verify the aircraft's handling, the previous inert weapons, captive carry web flights, concentrated on collecting in-flight data while following evaluations for firm data link integration between the aircraft and weapon system. Moving from inert carriage earlier in the year to this weapon release demonstrates program maturity, allowing us to validate our digital integration models with actual data, General Dale White, Department of Defense Direct Reporting Portfolio Manager for Critical Major Weapon Systems, said in a release. The Air Force awarded the first CCA product contracts to Anduril and General Atomics last month for their YFQ-44A and YFQ-42A, respectively. General Atomics' YFQ-42A live fire testing is slated for this fall, an Air Force first person said. The YFQ-42A began its flight testing in August 2025.
For the CCA program, the service's fiscal 2027 budget request included $996.5 million in procurement funding,

0: $150 million in advanced procurement for the following fiscal year, and $1.37 billion in continued research and development for a total program request of $2.37 billion. And in our next article, top House Democrats calls to split veterans omnibus advance Major Richard Starr Act, dated July 15, 2026. As supporters of the Taking Care of America's Veterans Act defend the legislation as the best chance in years to pass more than 60 veterans' bills, the committee's top Democrat says Congress should be prepared to abandon the omnibus altogether if lawmakers cannot agree on how to pay for it. Years of bipartisan work on the Major Richard Starr Act and dozens of other veterans' bills could take a different path if it doesn't get the votes needed on the Senate floor this week. Representative Mark Takano, Democrat of California, ranking member on the House Veterans Affairs Committee, told Military Times on Wednesday that Congress should abandon the omnibus package and instead advance the Major Richard Starr Act and other bipartisan veterans' bills individually rather than risk losing them over the funding dispute. If Congress cannot reach agreement on the funding mechanism, I think we can pursue each of these provisions individually, Takano said. I believe the Major Richard Starr Act would pass in a heartbeat. The conflicted legislation includes the Major Richard Starr Act and the Love Lives On Act, along with the expanded caregiver support, survivor benefits, community care improvements, education reforms, and mental health initiatives affecting millions of veterans, military families, caregivers, and survivors. While many of those measures have broader bipartisan support, disagreement over how to pay for them has become an immovable fence post blocking for movement of the package. More on the Fed's omnibus pact strategy. Senate Veterans Affairs Committee Chairman Jerry Moran, Representative Kansas, defended the legislation, saying it takes no benefit away from anyone who is receiving those benefits, referring to veterans already receiving VA disability compensation for tinnitus or obstructive sleep apnea. Moran said VA had already indicated it planned to update the disability rating criteria for those conditions and argued Congress should redirect the projected savings into veterans programs rather than allowing the money to return to the broader federal budget. If we don't get out ahead of that business, Moran said, the reduction in spending will not be used for veterans. Veteran of Foreign of War's National Commander Carol Whitmore has publicly rejected that approach. When some suggest that veterans' benefits are too expensive, let's be clear, this is the cost of war. Whitmore said during a joint hearing of the House and Senate Veterans Affairs Committees. Whitmore has argued that disability compensation reflects the actual cost of military service and has opposed using projected savings from future disability rating changes to finance new veterans' benefits. Moran, by contrast, argues those projected savings should remain dedicated to veterans programs instead of returning to the Treasury. Takano says bipartisan bills should move on their own. For Takano, the funding dispute should not determine the fate of legislation that has spent years building bipartisan support. At the center is the Major Richard Starr Act, which would allow certain combat injured medically retired service members to receive both military retired pay and VA disability compensation without the dollar-for-dollar deduction, even with broad bipartisan support. Congress has repeatedly failed to advance the bill because lawmakers have been unable to agree on a funding offset. We don't need to know the pay for at the offset, Takano said. This could be subject to negotiations. Asked what alternatives Congress should consider, Takano pointed to unobligated Department of Defense funding and other federal budget offsets. Two paths forward for veterans legislation. The funding dispute has morphed into a massive debate over legislative strategy. Morendis argues the omnibus gives Congress its best opportunity to enact one of the largest veteran legislative packages in years while preserving projected savings for veteran programs. Takano agrees that many of the same bills should become law, but argues that they should not remain tied to a financing plan that has divided lawmakers and veterans organizations. If Congress cannot reach agreement on the omnibus, that lawmakers may face a choice: continuing negotiating a single package or begin advancing many of the same bipartisan bills one measure at a time. For Takano, The question is not whether Congress should expand veterans' benefits. It is whether one group of veterans should shoulder the cost of another's gains. All veterans have sacrificed. We shouldn't be asking one group of veterans to sacrifice for the other. And in our next article, USS Sampson spills roughly 2,000 gallons of diesel fuel into Seattle Harbor, dated July 15th, 2026. A U.S. Navy vessel that was being serviced inadvertently dumped hazardous material into the surrounding bay on Monday, the service said. The Arleigh Burke-class Aegis-guided missile destroyer USS Sampson was at the Vigor shipyard on Harbor Island in Seattle, Washington, undergoing defueling operations when an estimated 2,000 gallons of diesel fuel spilled into the surrounding water. The Navy is working with the shipyard contractors and spill response partners to resolve this quickly and responsibly, the Navy said. Active 24-hour on-site recovery operations are underway, and most of the fuel has been recovered. Initial estimates said the amount of oil spilled was closer to 5,000 gallons, but the number had decreased significantly. The exact volume of discharge is still being assessed, the Navy said. The exact cause of the spill is under investigation. Prior to the incident, the Navy installed an oil containment boom per Navy regulations, which helped to keep the spill contained. Teams are utilizing three portable skimmers and a skimmer boat, along with oil-absorbent materials, to clean up a majority of the spill. The containment boom and absorbent materials will remain until all recoverable oil is removed and a ship is moved to dry dock, the Washington State Department of Ecology said. The U.S. Coast Guard determined that the U.S. Navy was at fault for the spill, according to the department. Last August, the Navy deployed the USS Sampson to the Caribbean in support of counter-narcotics operations. The vessel returned to Naval Base San Diego, California in September after being replaced in the U.S. Southern Command area, a responsibility by the Arleigh Burke-class guided missile destroyer USS Stockdale. And in our next article, U.S. Air Force turns to cheaper cruise missiles it can buy by the thousands, dated July 15, 2026. The Pentagon is moving to buy thousands of affordable cruise missiles, reaching framework agreements with three companies on Wednesday. The deals falls under the U.S. Air Force's Family of Affordable Mass Missiles Program, or FAM. The Defense Department said it reached agreements with Anduril for its Barracuda 500, Co-Aspire for its rapidly adaptable affordable cruise missile, and Zone 5 technology for its Rusty Dagger. The move boils down to cost effectiveness. The Air Force is betting that low-cost weapons can do the work the service once reserved for far more expensive munitions. Joint air-to-surface standoff missiles designed to be fired at heavily defended targets from a safe distance cost more than $1.3 billion apiece. The service wants its new missiles for a fraction of that, closer to $218,000 per round, cheap enough to shoot many for less than it once cost to shoot one. The FAM program splits into a lugged variant carried by fighters and bombers, FAM-L, and a pelletized variant dropped from airlifters, FAM-P, both with ranges of 250 to 500 miles. Anduril said its framework agreement runs 7 years, with delivery starting in 2027. According to the company, the Air Force intends to buy up to 8,000 FAM rounds a year across both variants and all competing vendors. The deals are framework agreements, not orders for missiles. They set up the terms and promised the companies to steady business, giving them a reason to invest in bigger production lines. The Defense Department said the missiles still have to complete testing and qualification, and the actual buys depend on Congress approving the multi-year deals the Pentagon is seeking. Anduril pitches missile as proof that cheaper weapons can be built at volume. The Barracuda 500 is specifically designed to expand the United States standoff strike capability, Anduril said in its release. By augmenting existing critical munitions inventories with a more affordable, producible, and flexible option, Anduril is enhancing America's arsenal of munitions, ensuring that we have the capability required to deter our adversaries. To keep the vendors competing, the Pentagon is splitting the work among all qualified suppliers under fixed firm price terms with a minimum order floor, and companies that beat their production schedules become eligible for additional orders. Budget projections call for 20,000 missiles across all vendors over 5 years for $12.6 billion, reaching 7,900 rounds in the final year. The agreements stem from the acquisition transformation strategy, the Pentagon's push under Defense Secretary Pete Hegseth to buy weapons faster from non-traditional suppliers. Under Secretary of Defense for Acquisition and Sustainment Michael P. Duffy said the FAM deals showed the department expanding the defense industrial base, building capabilities faster, and attracting private investment. Zone 5 runs its U.S. operation from California, but was acquired in June by Kongsberg, a Norwegian defense company. Anduril and Coalspire are based in California and Virginia, respectively. The agreement comes on the heels of a May announcement that tapped the same three companies, along with Leidos, for an Army-led low-cost containerized missiles program, a parallel push for ground-launched affordable missiles. And in our next article, cruelty was the point. Transgender troops look back on their ban as it's set to end. Dated July 15, 2026. Transgender service members are on the precipice of being allowed back into the military after a federal court ruled that the Trump administration's ban against them was unlawful. As troops look forward toward a future when their service might be welcome once again, individuals affected by the policy told Military Times that the year and a half time period upended their lives. The U.S. Court of Appeals for the D.C. Circuit said in a June 1st ruling regarding Talbot v. USA that the Pentagon's transgender military ban was unconstitutional and that the 30 enlisted plaintiffs involved in the case could continue to serve. That ruling, which upheld an earlier preliminary injunction and is set to go into effect July 16th, applied only to those plaintiffs. Shortly after, on July 1st, the U.S. District Court for the District of Columbia granted a motion to certify Talbot v. USA as a class action lawsuit, meaning the protections would extend to all transgender service members enlisted in the military, but not yet. Before more than 30 can rejoin, the certification must be complete and the district court must extend a preliminary injunction to the class. The timing of those actions remain uncertain Wednesday. The U.S. government can fight the ruling and attempt to stall it by petitioning for a rehearing or asking the Supreme Court to intervene. But as of Wednesday, neither have happened. Transgender civilians looking to enlist are still barred from joining the military. Cast out. Though transgender troops were optimistic after the June 1st ruling about the future of their service, their path to get right back where they started, being allowed to do their jobs, was grueling. Military Times spoke with 10 transgender service members who described how this forced separation process and the ensuing administrative leave pipeline pushed them into a perilous mental space. With their lives on hold, these service members felt depression, anxiety, and disillusionment over why an institution to which they had pledged their lives suddenly cast them out, swiftly and seemingly without regard for their psychiatric and professional well-being. Service members also felt betrayed that the Defense Department used their gender dysphoria diagnosis to justify their separation. The term was assigned to service members during previous administrations as a medical diagnosis that allowed them to serve openly as transgender and receive gender-affirming care. The DOD declined in an email to Military Times to comment on the situation. Life in limbo. In 2025, after 15 years of service, one transgender U.S. Navy lieutenant was envisioning full retirement, a deserved pension, and the health benefits that came along with it. Just five more years. Instead, they found themselves at the psychiatric ward at Walter Reed National Military Medical Center after checking themselves in for suicidal ideation, something they said was abnormal for them. Eventually, they regained their footing, but the effects were long-lasting. "My mental health has just been a dumpster fire," said the lieutenant, who spoke on a condition of anonymity to discuss intimate psychological struggles. "This trans ban has made me a completely different person." President Donald Trump signed an executive order on January 27, 2025, that paved the way for the ousting of any transgender service members with a history of gender dysphoria. Sweeping DOD policy followed shortly after, with certain members given the opportunity to either apply for voluntary separation, which incentivized service members through bonus pay to leave on their own accord, or wait for likely involuntary separation through the new policy. A February 26, 2025 Pentagon memo said the troops with a history of gender dysphoria have medical, surgical, and mental health constraints incompatible with the high mental and physical standards necessary for military service. service members saw it as a thinly veiled attempt to get rid of them. Home transgender service members, the Pentagon has declined to say how many were placed on administrative absence or permissive temporary duty, assigned duty, PTAD. The administrative leave process, which had no precedent in the military for medical conditions, pays service members to not work and barred them from serving while they awaited their separation date. The lieutenant was able to medically retire on May 22nd after their mental health decline triggered a medical review board that deemed them eligible. They spent 16 years in the Navy, just four shy of the 20 years they had aspired to serve. Petty Officer Second Class Jalen Joubert, a sailor who served about 3 years, said he was denied administrative leave altogether. Joubert's gender dysphoria diagnosis was given to him in October 2024, and his gender-affirming care was set to begin in February 2025. The Transgender Military Band Executive Order halted the process. After expressing frustration to his commanding officer for being denied PTAD, he said he was involuntarily separated on April 17, 2026, due to conditions not amounting to a disability, but related to mental health and mental turmoil. A loss of direction. Senior Master Sergeant Jamie Hash joined the military to be part of something bigger than herself. In 2025, with 13 years in the Air Force already under her belt, she planned to serve at least 20 years and retire. So when Trump rolled out the ban and DOD policy issued, she decided to reject the voluntary separation process and fight to remain. I don't want to leave based on something not specific to my performance or capability, Hash said. She had been on administrative leave since June 2025, and the leave has impacted her professional goals. Hash had been awarded a prestigious three-year legislative fellowship in summer 2024 that allowed her to work as a liaison between the Defense Department and Congress, but the opportunity was jeopardized with the ban. Though technically enrolled in the fellowship program, she wasn't allowed to show up and take advantage of any of its resources or perform any duties during her forced leave. The loss of direction and purpose was commonplace for many. For Master Sergeant Sabrina Bruce, who served in the Air Force for 8 years, and the Space Force for four, the military provided a second lease on life, as well as a support network that made her feel whole. She realized her worth, but now that community was gone. Joining the military was the best thing that ever happened to me, said Bruce. Before the military, no one saw potential in me. Depression and suicidal thoughts plagued her for several months during the administrative leave process, which finally ended December 2025. Then she officially voluntarily separated. Army Major Erica Vandal, who separated on January 1st after nearly 15 years of service, described the administrative leave process as a state of limbo. Vandal said she was still figuring out who she was as a person outside of military. She was currently filling the void with advocacy work, she said, and continuing to search for something that fulfilled a sense of purpose similar to what the military offered. Nicholas Talbot, the lead plaintiff in Talbot versus USA, the high-profile case challenging the ban, joined the Army National Guard in March 2024 and commissioned as a second lieutenant. It took him nearly a decade to enlist after legal battles and the shifting policies of different presidential administrations, including both of Trump's. Talbot told Military Times that serving this country was the best job he ever had, combining every field of study he was passionate about, national security, counterterrorism, and high-stakes environments that required precise decisions. But after serving less than 1 year, the future in the military was once again cast in doubt. Stuck in a constant state of limbo has become the norm for me, Talbot said. The process wasn't only grating for his mental health, but difficult for those around him too, including family members. They witnessed him work hard for everything he gotten, and then they watched as he found himself in what they viewed as an unfair situation. Grooming and uniform standards. Several service members described administrative leaves and separation processes they felt designed to disrespect and humiliate them, as it barred them from donning the uniform they worn since their transitions. The military made them adhere to the grooming standards of their gender assigned at birth during retirement ceremonies and graduations from prestigious military schools, they said. U.S. Space Force Colonel Bree Fram officially retired on December 31st, 2025, after serving for nearly 23 years. She opted to voluntarily separate once she realized the Trump administration would no longer allow her to serve. Fram was the first openly service transgender service member to be promoted to the rank of colonel. Despite the momentous achievement, she wasn't allowed to wear her uniform during her retirement ceremony on January 8, 2026. Inexplicably, the DoD changed her military records on December 1, 2025 to reflect her gender assigned at birth, not her actual gender, Fram said. Had she walked across the stage in the female uniform she'd been wearing for years, she would have been brought up on charges because it would now violate Uniform Code of Military Justice regulations barring opposite gender uniforms. Instead, she wore a business suit. These were the uniforms that we bled into, that we sweat into, that we were denied even the small dignity of wearing, Fram said. Her service dress uniform and boots were placed on a table off the side as she walked across the stage. About 2 weeks before her gender was denied publicly, she dealt with what she said was another slight. She was summoned to the Pentagon by Lieutenant General Deputy Chief of Space Operations. In the meeting, which lasted 15 minutes, the Lieutenant General told Fram that the official support she requested for her retirement ceremony, which included an honor guard and a band, both very common for ceremonies, would not be granted because there were concerns it would have the appearance of being political. The officer then reminded Fram that she was still subject to the Uniform Code of Military Justice, which Fram found unusual. I took this very much as a warning or a veiled threat to be silent and to not talk about these things, Fram said. Army Infantry Major Kara Cochran, who served for over 18 years and is currently involved in the involuntary separation process. In May 2025, she graduated from School of Advanced Military Studies after completing an esteemed one-year master's degree program that trained her to become an operational planner. But she was informed by her chain of command that senior leadership had prohibited her from crossing a stage with her peers during graduation unless she adhered to male regulations and standards in keeping with the new DoD policy. Cruelty was the point, Cochran said of the rule. She was given an option to have a separate ceremony or just be given her diploma instead. She borrowed an old friend's male uniform, cut her long hair into a pixie cut the day before graduation, and walked across the stage. You're not going to take away something I've earned, Cochran said. If you think that cutting my hair is going to affect my identity, you don't understand the strength and resilience of transgender service members. Bait and switch. Nearly all the transgender service members who spoke to Military Times transitioned from joining the military, but in order to begin gender-affirming care, they had to receive a diagnosis of gender dysphoria from a doctor. Gender dysphoria is defined by the Mayo Clinic as a feeling of distress that can happen when a person's gender identity differs from the sex assigned at birth. But the clinic also notes that some gender dysphoria people experience gender dysphoria. Others feel comfortable with their bodies and gender identities. Not all transgender or gender diverse people experience gender dysphoria, the clinic says. The diagnosis was now being used to cast out transgender troops. Many of the service members who spoke to the Military Times said they either never had gender dysphoria, but agreed to the diagnosis as a way to receive gender affirming care, or they had experienced the feeling in the past, but had not after transitioning. Using the diagnosis against them was an unfair bait and switch, many said. Staff Sergeant Athena N. Knight served in the U.S. Marine Corps for 14 years and opted for voluntary separation. She was honorably discharged on June 30, 2026. Knight said she never had clinical gender dysphoria and didn't meet the criteria for the ban. I don't have gender dysphoria. I'm just transgender, Knight said. She was given the diagnosis under Department of Defense Instruction 1300.28 in service transition for transgender service members, but explained it was because it provided the only path to receive necessary gender-affirming care. The difference was similar to the distinction between someone being depressed and clinically depressed, Knight said. They're not the same. Someone could experience symptoms of gender dysphoria and not have gender dysphoria. Using gender dysphoria to expel someone from the military not only confused the service members that affected, but also didn't make sense legally, advocates said. There is not one other medical condition that results in automatic discharge from the military, said Shannon Minter, who works for the National Center for Lesbian Rights and is the lead attorney in the Talbot versus USA case. Master Sergeant Logan Ireland, who served for 15 years in the Air Force, said he's never felt dysphoric about his gender. But based off DoD policy under the Trump administration, he faced separation despite wanting to continue serving. Ireland initially applied for retirement after the Air Force extended the possibility of early retirement for transgender service members with 15 to 18 years of service. He received retirement orders from the Air Force in June, but then several months later, the Air Force issued a memorandum saying his application for early retirement was denied. Voluntary separation was offered, but Ireland didn't want it at that point. He is suing the Trump administration with other service members from the Air Force and Space Force over what they say is a loss of early retirement benefits. I had to get the diagnosis of gender dysphoria in order to continue serving in the military authentically as male, Ireland said. So for me, it was a checkbox. Even though he had the diagnosis, he was easily curable through hormones and living as his authentic self, which he said he was doing. I'm a male, Ireland said. I live happily, healthfully as a male. There's zero issue with me having gender dysphoria diagnosis in a past medical history because it's already been corrected. Question of return. The Talbot versus USA ruling is set to go into effect Thursday, but if the class action is certified, it remains unclear what the protections mean for service members who voluntarily separated but want to return now that the ban was ruled unconstitutional. Regardless, transgender troops have expressed mixed feelings about returning to an organization that rejected their service to their country. I don't think I'll get back in uniform because unless something drastic happens, Knight said. She expressed concern about having to return the money she was given by the military as incentive to voluntary separate. She also wasn't sure about going through a potentially complicated reenlistment procedure given the disability rating she received upon exiting the service. The Navy lieutenant who sought help at Walter Reed said they didn't want to rejoin the military after it turned its back on them, but at the same time, serving another 4 years would get them to 20 and allow them to receive a significant upgrade in retirement benefits. As of last week, they were considering all their options. Cochran was unequivocal in her committing to returning, if given the chance. I want to finish out my 20 years and do my job and be able to be a productive teammate, Cochran said. The whole point of why I joined the military was to serve my country. In our next article, pressure mounts on U.S. defense executives to boost weapons production, dated July 15, 2026. Carlisle, Pennsylvania. President Donald Trump expected to urge top defense executives on Wednesday to accelerate weapons production and expand manufacturing capacity as wars in Ukraine and the Middle East strain U.S. stockpiles and expose bottlenecks in the nation's industrial base. Trump is scheduled to participate in a roundtable discussion capping a two-day defense and innovation summit hosted by Republican Senator David McCormick at the U.S. Army War College in Pennsylvania. The event gathers senior military leaders, defense contractors, investors, and technology executives to discuss strengthening the U.S. industrial base and speeding delivery of advanced weapon systems. Trump's appearance underscores a broader focus by the administration on defense production as prolonged conflicts have consumed large quantities of missiles, interceptors, and other weapons, while highlighting the limits of the U.S. military supply chain and production capacity. Trump is expected to make several Pennsylvania-based defense investment announcements. Joint Chiefs of Staff Chairman General Dan Kane urged defense companies on Tuesday to accelerate production and innovation, saying the military needs industry partners to help deliver capacity capabilities faster as warfare evolves. What I need you to know, and I know this is simple for me to say, but hard to do, is to go faster. Please go faster. Think bolder, Kane said. Broader industrial strategy. For Trump, expanding defense manufacturing has become part of a wider economic strategy to revive U.S. industrial capacity, with the Pentagon increasingly viewed as a catalyst for factory investment, advanced manufacturing, and domestic supply chains. In late June, Trump met with munitions makers at the White House to urge industry to move faster. The United States has supplied large quantities of weapons to allies while also using munitions in its own military operations, raising concerns about inventories of key air defense and precision-guided weapons and increasing pressure on contractors to boost output. Soaring demand for rocket motors used to power missiles and other weapons has spurred new thinking about supply chains. Seeking big returns, Silicon Valley-style startups are now taking on defense companies that have long dominated the industry, pulling into competition by a need for production speed, high volume, and lower costs. Legacy solid rocket motor makers Northrop Grumman and L3Harris say they have been pushing their own research and development to pull in new technologies like 3D printing and new mixing technologies. Michael Duffy, who oversees buying for the Pentagon, told the summit audience that the department is using long-term procurement contracts to give defense companies the confidence to invest billions of dollars in expanding factories, citing roughly $20 billion in private investment tied to plans to boost production of Patriot missiles and other high-demand weapons. This global environment now demands that we produce at this scale, at this speed, at this volume, he said. And in our next article, Space Force Agency awards tech companies $1.75 billion contract for missile warning and tracking satellites, dated July 14, 2026. U.S. Space Force's unit tasked with deploying space technology announced an award of two agreements with a total of roughly $1.75 billion to field missile warning and tracking satellites in support of the Golden Dome Initiative. The Space Development Agency selected L3Harris Technologies and Sierra Space Corporation for delivery of a total of 36 space vehicles across four orbital planes, with an expected available launch by the end of 2028, according to a Monday release. The 36 Accelerated Missile Defense Tranche 3, or AMDT-3, space vehicles will be made up of 18 missile warning and tracking variants, and 18 missile defense variants per statement. As part of the tracking layer for Tranche 3 of the Proliferated Warfighter Space Architecture, or PWSA, these awards align with the Program Acquisition Executive for missile warning and tracking plans for a hybrid missile defense architecture to pursue global serial coverage and access of missile warning, missile tracking, and missile defense capabilities, the release reads. L3Harris is responsible for providing 18 hypersonic and ballistic tracking space sensor-like missile defense variants across two orbital planes, and Sierra Space is charged with providing 18 missile warning and tracking variants across two orbital planes. The company's agreements are valued at approximately $955 million and $798 million, respectively. With these awards, SDA is accelerating the deployment of the tracking layer to provide the homeland our deployed forces and allies with global and persistent indications, detections, identification warning, tracking, and defense against advanced and evolving missile threats. GP Sanhu, the SDA Director and Space Force Portfolio Acquisition Executive for Missile Warning and Tracking, said in a release, the AMDT-3 award is meant to boost the SDA's tracking layer, which is a global constellation of satellites aimed at detecting and targeting advanced missile threats with increased coverage and access, the release says. The award initiates the accelerated proliferation of missile defense sensing to support homeland and theater defense, the announcement states. Each space vehicle will be interoperable with all SDA Tranche 1, Tranche 2, and Tranche 3 space vehicles and will operate through a common ground system. And in case you're just now joining us, you're listening to Military Times. In our next article, nearly 12,000 military TRICARE beneficiaries warned of data breach, dated July 13, 2026. TriWest Healthcare Alliance officials notified 11,844 beneficiaries of a data breach that may have affected their protected health information. In a letter to one beneficiary dated July 2nd and provided to Military Times, TriWest officials said they had discovered a security incident April 16th in which an unauthorized person gained limited unauthorized access to TriWest information and downloaded it. We are unaware of any misuse of your information, officials stated in the letter. But they went on to say TriWest is offering a free credit monitoring service for those who feel it's needed. The unauthorized person obtained health-related and other personal information, specific names, Department of Defense, benefits numbers, and beneficiary zip codes. Officials said that it's in fewer than five instances. The information also included social security numbers, addresses, and dates of birth. About 4 million beneficiaries are covered by TriWest, the managed care contractor for the TRICARE West region. Active duty, retired, National Guard, and Reserve, and their family members, survivors, and certain former spouses receive their health care under DOD's TRICARE program, with eligibility determined by the Defense Enrollment Eligibility Reporting Service System, or DEERS. TriWest is notifying each beneficiary about what information was involved in their specific case. The timing of the notifications was unclear since at least one letter was dated July 2nd, about 2.5 months after the incident occurred. With regard to timing, as soon as the incident was discovered, TriWest took immediate action to prevent any further unauthorized activity and worked diligently with the government to notify affected individuals, consistent with applicable law and notification timelines, TriWest officials said in an email response to Military Times. The company hired a third-party forensic expert to review what information was accessed during the incident. Beneficiaries who want to use the free credit monitoring service offered through Experian for 24 months should enroll by the deadline provided in their notification letter using the activation code instructions included in the letter. Those who find suspicious activities should notify the TriWest Healthcare Alliance breach response line at 1-833-918-1296. Beneficiaries who believe they are victims of identity theft should file a report with the Federal Trade Commission at identitytheft.gov. The company has taken steps to prevent any other such incidents, officials said, including increasing security controls related to password resets, strengthening system access monitoring tools, and providing additional employee education on identifying and mitigating different types of cyber attacks. And in our next article, first the Coast Guard, then an ICBM. China tests new long-term ways to hold off rivals in Asia, dated July 15, 2026. New Taipei City, Taiwan. China sent Coast Guard vessels to patrol the Pacific Ocean east of Taiwan in June, and weeks later test-fired a submarine-launched ballistic missile from the South China Sea to Pacific. While the two maneuvers answered differently security-related activities by U.S. allies in Asia, experts say China used both to try out new attention-grabbing and long-term ways to deter others from challenging its territorial claims. The Chinese Coast Guard vessels in waters east of Taiwan since May are meant as police activity rather than more provocative 4 years of sporadic naval or Air Force drills around the self-ruled island that Beijing claims as its own, analysts said. China has threatened to take Taiwan by force if needed. But a white-hulled vessel formation continued presence 54 nautical miles, 100 kilometers from Taiwan shows signs of becoming a long-term exercise, something that hasn't been tried before, rather than a quick pass-through by armed forces, they said. That China uses the Coast Guard instead of the Navy and Air Force is probably to reduce the threat profile of the exercises so as to be able to claim restraint rather than escalating to the level of the formal military, said Brian Hyo, a non-resident fellow at the Taiwan Research Hub at the University of Nottingham. Nevertheless, China increasingly integrates civilian and military forces, making it harder for other countries to respond to gray zone activity, Hyo said. Large Coast Guard ships are designed for longer deployments than what naval vessels normally do, said Joshua Aristotle, chair of China Studies and research director of the China Land Power Studies Center at the U.S. Army's War College's Strategic Studies Institute. That's kind of a big takeaway, Aristotle said. The rotation between two vessel formations on July 4th, China's description of the mission as a sustained one, and its stated intent to keep strengthening patrols all point in one direction, said Sophie Wuxingyi, postdoctoral teaching fellow with Schwarzman College at Tsinghua University, that she said is routine. Beijing's Taiwan.cn website said on July 10th, its Coast Guard was sustaining routine law enforcement patrols as a new vessel formation took over. Taiwan's Mainland Affairs Council, a government ministry, said on July 4th that the vessels were violating international law and damaging regional stability. China's initial patrols responded to maritime boundary negotiations between Japan and the Philippines, both of which are near Taiwan, experts said. They pointed to a Chinese government condemnation of the talks. Taiwanese and Chinese Coast Guard units may find confusion along their respective routes if China keeps up its patrols, said Enrico Cao, an associate researcher of the Taiwan Strategy Research Association think tank. Taiwan and Japan, maritime neighbors and historic de facto allies, may respond with their own coast guards, Hill said. While the United States could carry out freedom of navigation operations with other militaries in Asia Pacific, those operations mean sailing warships through disputed or restricted international waters to indicate that Washington considers the channels open to all. Meanwhile, the July 6th missile test, China's first submarine-launched strategic missile into international open waters, drew statements of protest from Australia, Japan, New Zealand, the United States, and some South Pacific Islands leaders. The missile carried a simulated training warhead for 7,300 kilometers and likely overflew parts of the Philippines, the Washington-based Center for Strategic and International Studies said in July 7th commentary. Though the test took place on the same day U.S. ally Australia signed a defense treaty with Fiji, analysts said, Beijing set out mainly to warn multiple countries of what it could do in case of a nuclear attack in the disputed South China Sea. I don't think it's a new strategy as much as demonstrating its ability to have nuclear triad, basically, Astrology said. The triad includes land-based ICBM, long-range bombers, and submarine missiles. He said the subs hard to detect and intercept. Ballistic missile tests specifically warn of what could happen if other countries build up military positions in the Indo-Pacific, Cal said. In particular, it might be aimed at curbing any intention of regional powers harboring the ambition to either develop or host nuclear capabilities, Japan and premise, he said. Beijing also hoped the launch of its JL-2 or JL-3 ballistic missile would help test equipment and prove to other countries it has nuclear strike capability, the Center for Strategic and International Studies said. It probably timed the sub-launch for the 13th China-Russian Joint C-2026 exercise, broadly consistent with China's desire to portray Sino-Russian strategic alignment through coordinated military activities, the think tank's report says. Experts expect more Yi from the Schwarzman College said. I would expect some launches to become periodic but rare, she said. What the Navy is proving, in my assessment, is that its sea-based deterrent is not merely symbolic but operational. The test would be consistent with the PLA-wide requirement for being able to fight and win, she added. China's official Xinhua news agency called the missile test part of an annual military training program and said the government had notified relevant countries in advance. In our next article, move over ASVAB. Marines seek better way to predict troop success. Dated July 14th, 2026. The Marine Corps is engaged in a multi-year pilot program to determine whether the standardized test the military has used since 1968 might be swapped out for a more holistic way to capture troops' experiences and abilities. In a senior enlisted leaders forum hosted last week by Military Officers Association of America, Sergeant Major of the Marine Corps, Carlos Ruiz, discussed the pilot and the Corps' hope of getting away from the Armed Services Vocational Aptitude Battery, which is administered prior to enlistment and determines what jobs troops are eligible for. And it's the ASVAB score, the only indicator of success. We say it's not, Ruiz said. He added that the Marine Corps had almost 7 years worth of data assessing the comparative value of another test, the Tailored Adaptive Personality Assessment System, or TAPAS, when young people came in to take the ASVAB at a military entrance processing station. He said they can stay seated and take the TAPAS. What are the traits, the characteristics of a young person that make them more likely to succeed in the Marine Corps, Ruiz said, adding these can include performance in high school, sports experience, family background, place of origin. These data points, he said, can potentially tell the Marine Corps not only how well a prospect will do in the Marine Corps, but also the best time to ship them out and even who they might bring into the service from their own community. We can probably pretty much invest in you a lot more because we likely know you, Ruiz said. Ruiz added that the assessment of the personality test will be longitudinal, tracking outcomes over the scope of our career. We're going to pilot that for a little while, following these Marines through their whole career, and see how does someone like me, who barely passed the ASVAB test, end up here, he said. Is it the institution? Is it because I have certain characteristics? I have no idea, right? I just know that the ASVAB test isn't the only indicator of success, and we should explore that a little bit more. According to a 2023 Air Force Research Laboratory report, the Air Force, Army, and Marine Corps are all offering TAPAS at MEPS alongside the ASVAB. The Marine Corps started, according to the report, first asked in 2014 for a version of TAPAS to be administered to their applicants for research purposes and got the test up and running at MEPS in late 2015. By 2019, the report states some 1.2 million applicants from the three services have taken the test. The report concludes that the data appears to be supporting tapping into the pool of military applicants who might score poorly on the portion of ASVAB that qualifies one to serve in the military but do well on the TAPAS. Research has also shown that placing individuals into a military occupational specialty consistent with their personalities can yield improved performance, it adds. The military has for years pursued non-cognitive tests and successes predictors as a way to determine an individual's potential to thrive in military environments, from making it past entry-level training to staying in for subsequent enlistments. A 2017 Naval Postgraduate School study zeroed in on the now-closed Marine Corps Scout Sniper course, noting that some 55% of the trainees dropped out before graduation at significant expense to the service. The study used grit screening and personality analysis to predict Marines' ability to make it through the end of training, finding statistically significant evidence that it did. We recommend the Marine Corps develop and standardize non-cognitive measures to facilitate job matching, such as in the pre-selection of the most suitable scout sniper candidates, that study concluded. It's not clear, though, that a personality-based test could ever replace a standardized achievement test entirely, and Marine Corps has yet to release any data on what they've learned so far. And in our next article, Army to move Aerial Intelligence Brigade to Texas for Haiti's program, dated July 14, 2026. The U.S. Army is relocating the 116th Military Intelligence Brigade, the service's only fixed-wing aerial intelligence brigade, to Texas as part of a modernization effort on the forthcoming High Accuracy Detection and Exploitation System, or HADES, the Army announced on Monday. The restructuring will also create the Army's first operational unmanned aircraft system, or UAS, battalion at Fort Hood, where new hangars will support the larger HADES jet aircraft. The move will begin in fiscal year 2027, when a brigade headquarters and two battalions relocate to the installation, followed by the remaining battalion and companies the following fiscal year. The Army said the relocation stems from a 2018 operational gap analysis that found its legacy aerial intelligence, surveillance, and reconnaissance, or AISR, fleet lacked necessary range and sensor capabilities. HADES will enable the Army and Joint Force to conduct long-range sensing to enable execution of long-range precision fires, said Major General Timothy Brown, the commanding general of the U.S. Army Intelligence and Security Command. HADES is a crewed next-generation AISR system that uses artificial intelligence and machine learning to process data, the release said. The system will be fielded aboard new jet aircraft. The service plans to purchase up to 11 custom Bombardier Global 6500 jets for the HADES program, Military Times reported in January. According to an Army request for information, the new jets must be able to fly at a sustained speed of 450 knots and an altitude of 51,000 feet. They must be able to carry a minimum payload of 14,000 pounds for at least 12 hours. HADES introduction follows the Army's retirement of approximately 60 turboprop ISR aircraft. The Army said it is pursuing Athena RS jet platforms in the interim until HADES is fielded. According to the Army, the changes will increase personnel at Fort Hood by 1,228. It will also decrease personnel at Fort Bliss, Texas by 242, Fort Gordon, Georgia by 638, Fort Stewart, Georgia by 186, and Hunter Army Airfield, Georgia by 162. And in our next article, Navy awards TOTE $2.2 billion to manage medium landing ships projects, dated July 14, 2026. The Navy this week awarded a $2.2 billion vessel construction management contract to the Jacksonville, Florida-based TOTE Services, LLC, for the service's new medium landing ships. The Marine Corps commissioned the new medium landing ships, or LSMs, with an eye toward potential conflicts with China in the Indo-Pacific. Measuring about 100 meters, the smaller, more agile ships were designed for island hopping with troops, equipment, and supplies in tow. Under the fiscal year 2026 National Defense Authorization Act, Congress directed the Navy to select a VCM outside of the military to manage the contract to procure no more than 8 additional LSMs. The VCM approach is supposed to speed up construction or of simplified ship designs by borrowing commercial shipbuilding practices. TOTE Services will manage subcontracts with Bollinger Shipyards for the construction of one LSM, while Fincantieri Marionette Marine will construct 4 of the vessels. The VCM will determine the war strategy for the remaining 3 vessels. The Navy stated in the press release Monday, construction is set to begin later this year, with the first LSM scheduled for delivery in the fall of 2029. The LSMs are part of President Donald Trump's Golden Fleet Initiative, an undertaking that envisions keeping the Navy's legacy ships and adding new manned and unmanned vessels. Last December, the Navy tapped Dutch shipbuilder Damen Naval to design the Landing Ship Transport 100, LST-100, for the initial tranche of LSMs. The ship boasts a range of 3,400 nautical miles and can beach itself to deliver over 800 tons of cargo, according to a Marine Corps video released in April. The Nigerian Navy already uses the LST-100, and Australian Navy selected Damen's design in 2024. We're taking a proven design and leveraging congressional authorities to move with urgency and shipbuilding approach differently. Christopher Miller, the Navy's portfolio acquisition executive for Maritime, said in a press release Monday. Well, I'm afraid this is all the time we have for now. I'd like to thank you for joining us for Military 8 Times. My name is Mark Love, and I hope that you'll join us next time.
1: 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Mind's Eye Radio. Good afternoon. It's 2 o'clock.
2: Hello, this is the History Segment. I'm your reader, Dave Miller. And now is the week of July 13th, 2026. So, this week, we're going to stay with our theme of the Founding Fathers and the 250th anniversary. Not a surprise there, right? And then we're going to look at things that happened these days in the past, and some of the examples of things that happened were basically we had withdrawn the $500, $1,000, $5,000 bills. And before I get to that particular item, I'm going to ask you what the largest bill denomination in the United States was. We're also going to go back to our special edition from Time Magazine called The Founding Fathers, and we're going to get into the Great Paradox. You might be able to guess who that is. Also, kind of wonder who did people first hear about the Declaration of Independence from, and depending upon time, we might get into Michelangelo's secret room. Really interesting. Had no idea. Or the massacre at Frank Lloyd Wright's Love Cottage. So think the great architect. And there was actually massacre there. Again, something that I missed in our history. So let's jump in. What happened on July 13th? Well, 1787, the Continental Congress enacts the Northwest Ordinance, establishing governing rules for Northwest Territory, and also establishes procedures for the admission of new states and limits the expansion of slavery, 1787. Jump up to 1793. Journalist, French revolutionary Jean-Paul Marat is assassinated in his bathtub by Charlotte Corday, a member of the opposing political faction. Okay, get your mind around that. Charlotte goes in, he's in the bathtub, and she assassinates him. Okay. 1977, New York City. Amidst a period of financial and social turmoil and blackouts, they experienced a single blackout that lasted 24 hours, widespread fires, and looting. We're not getting any smarter, I don't think. 1985, the Allied Aid Benefit Concert takes place in London and Philadelphia, as well as other venues such as Sydney and Moscow. 1985, also, Vice President George H.W. Bush becomes the acting president for the day when President Ronald Reagan undergoes surgery to remove polyps from his colon. 2003, French DGSE personnel abort an operation to rescue Ingrid Betancourt from FARC rebels in Colombia. This causes a political scandal when the details are leaked to the press. So July 14th, 1223, Louis VIII becomes king of France upon the death of his father, Philip II of France. 1853, opening at the first major U.S. World's Fair, the exhibition industry of all nations in New York City. 1865, first ascent of the Matterhorn by Edward Whymper, unfortunate name, and his party, four of whom die on the descent. They reached the top and then died on the descent. 1877, Great Railroad Strike of 1877 begins in Martinsburg, West Virginia, when the Baltimore and Ohio Railroad workers

$1,000 bill. They are withdrawn from circulation. So then the question, what was the largest bill that was in circulation? And the answer to that is it was a $100,000 bill. But you didn't see them floating around, right? People weren't carrying them. The purpose of that bill was to transfer money between large national banks, Fed Reserve kind of events. So it was never really in quote unquote circulation. 2000, a powerful solar flare later named the Bastille Day event causes a geomagnetic storm on Earth. 2002, French President Jacques Chirac escapes an assassination attempt unscathed during Bastille Day celebrations. July 15, 1799, the Rosetta Stone is found in the Egyptian village of Rosetta by French captain Pierre-François Bouchard during Napoleon's Egyptian campaign. 1823, the fire destroys the ancient Basilica of St. Paul outside the walls in Rome. 1870, Reconstruction era of the United States. Georgia becomes the last of the former Confederate states to be readmitted to the Union. Okay, and that's 1870. It took that long. 1979, U.S. President Jimmy Carter gives his so-called malaise speech, where he characterizes the greatest threat to our country as this crisis in the growing doubt about the meaning of our own lives and in the loss of unity of purpose for our nation, end of quote, but in which he never actually used the word Malay. 1985, Nintendo Entertainment System, best-selling game console of its time, is released in Japan. 1997, Miami, serial killer Andrew Philip Conan, Entertainment System, best-selling game console of its time, is released in Japan. 1997, Miami, serial killer Andrew Philip Conan guns down Gianni Versace outside of his home. 2002, the American Taliban, John Walker Lind, pleads guilty to supplying aid to the enemy and to the possession of explosives during commission of a felony. 2002 as well, the Anti-Terrorism Court of Pakistan hands down the death sentence to British-born Ahmed Omar Saeed Sheikh and life terms to three others suspected of murdering Wall Street journalist reporter Daniel Pearl. July 16, 1377, coronation of Richard II of England. 1880, Emily Stowe becomes the first female physician licensed to practice medicine in Canada. Manhattan Project. The atomic age begins when the United States successfully detonates a plutonium-based test nuclear weapon at the Trinity site in New Mexico. 1945, World War II, the heavy cruiser USS Indianapolis, CA-35. It leaves San Francisco with parts for the atomic bomb Little Boy, bound for Tiananmen Island. This would be the last time the Indianapolis would be seen by the mainland. She would be torpedoed by the Japanese on July 30th and sink with 880 out of the 1,196 crewmen. The parts for the atomic bomb obviously were delivered before she was torpedoed. 1951, The Catcher in the Rye by J.D. Salinger is published for the first time by Little Brown and Company. 1957, United States Major John Glenn flies an F-8U Crusader supersonic jet from California to New York in 3 hours, 23 minutes, and 8 seconds, setting a new transcontinental speed record. 1865, the Mont Blanc tunnel linking France and Italy opens. 73, Watergate scandal. Former White House aide Alexander P. Butterfield informs United States Senate that President Richard Nixon had secretly recorded potentially incriminating conversations.
79, Iraqi President Hassan al-Bakar resigns and is replaced.

0: Raised by Saddam Hussein. 1993, Slackware operating system is first released. 94, the comet Shoemaker Levi 9 collides with Jupiter. Impacts continue until July 22nd. 1999, John F. Kennedy Jr. He's piloting a Piper Saratoga aircraft. He died when his plane crashed into the Atlantic Ocean off the coast of Martha's Vineyard. His wife, Carolyn Bessett Kennedy, and sister-in-law, Lauren Bessett, are also killed. July 17th, the year is 180. 12 inhabitants of Psyllium in North Africa are executed for being Christians. This is the earliest record of Christianity in that part of the world. 1762, Catherine II becomes Tsar of Russia upon the murder of Peter III of Russia. 1867, Harvard Dental School of Medicine is established in Boston. It's the first dental school in the U.S. 1899, NEC Corporation is organized as the first Japanese joint venture with foreign capital. 1933, after successfully crossing the Atlantic Ocean, the Lithuanian research aircraft Lituanisia crashes in Europe under mysterious circumstances. 1944, World War II, napalm incendiary bombs are dropped for the first time by American P-38 pilots on a fuel depot near Saint-Lô, France. 1973, King Mohammad Zahir Shah of Afghanistan is deposed by his cousin while in Italy undergoing eye surgery. Just can't turn your back, can you? 1981, a structural failure leads to the collapse of the walkway at the Hyatt Regency in Kansas City, killed 114 people, injuring more than 200. 1989, first flight of the B-2 stealth bomber. 1998, the diplomatic conference adopts the Rome Statute of International Criminal Court, establishing a permanent international court to prosecute individuals for genocide, crimes against humanity, war crimes, and crimes of aggression. 2009, Jakarta. Double bombings at the JW Marriott and Ritz-Carlton hotels killed 9, including 4 foreigners. What happened on July 18th? Well, in 1290, King Edward I of England issues the Edict of Expulsion, banishing all Jews, it's about 16,000, from England. This was, on the Hebrew calendar, a day that commemorated many Jewish calamities. 1334, Bishop of Florence blesses the first foundation stone for a new bell tower of the Florence Cathedral designed by the artist Giotto di Bondone. 1870, First Vatican Council decrees the dogma of papal infallibility. 1914, the U.S. Congress forms the Aviation Section, U.S. Signal Corps, giving definite status to aircraft within the U.S. Army for the first time. That's 1914. 1925, Adolf Hitler publishes his personal manifesto, Mein Kampf. 1942, World War II, Germans test fly the Messerschmitt ME-262 using only jet engines for the first time. 1996, human spaceflight Gemini 10 is launched from Cape Kennedy on a 70-hour mission that includes docking with the orbiting Agena target vehicle. 1968, Intel is founded in Santa Clara, California. 1976, Nadia Comaneci became the first person in Olympic Games history to score a perfect 10 in gymnastics at the 1976 Summer Olympics. 1986, a tornado is broadcast live on KARE television in Minnesota when the station's helicopter pilot makes a chance encounter with a tornado. July 19th, the year 64, the Great Fire of Rome. A fire begins to burn in the merchant area of Rome and soon burns completely out of control. According to a popular but untrue legend, Nero fiddled as the city burned. 1701, representatives of the Iroquois Confederacy sign the Nanfan Treaty. It cedes a large territory north of the Ohio River to England. 1848, women's rights. On a two-day women's rights convention, it opened in Seneca Falls, New York. That's where the bloomers are introduced. 1919, following Peace Day celebrations marking the end of World War I, ex-servicemen riot and burn down the Luttenton Hall. 1942, World War II, Battle of Atlantic. German Grand Admiral Karl Dönitz orders the last U-boats to withdraw from their United States coast positions in response to the effective American convoy system. 1981, in a private meeting with U.S. President Ronald Reagan, French Prime Minister François Mitterrand reveals the existence of the Farewell Dossier, a collection of documents showing the Soviets had been stealing American technological research and development. 1983, the first three-dimensional reconstruction of a human head in a CT is published. Last, 1997, the Troubles. The Provisional Irish Republican Army resumes a ceasefire to end their 25-year campaign to end British rule in Northern Ireland. End of this day in history. We're now going to go to articles. How did people first hear about the Declaration of Independence? Subtitle: News of American Independence spread rather quickly throughout the public, but the public didn't know who was behind the revolutionary document until January 1777. This was written by Sarah Gleim, published June 30th, 2026. It begins: when you think of the Declaration of Independence, you probably think of the handwritten manuscript script with John Hancock's famous signature. But that document, which formally severed the 13 colonies' tie to the British Empire, is not how most colonists first learned that the Continental Congress had declared independence from Great Britain in July 1776. Informing the colony's roughly 2.5 million residents that they were no longer British subjects was no easy task. It depended upon the word of mouth and public reading of broadsides, which are large single sheet publications posted publicly to announce current events, as well as the couriers to distribute them. The process was remarkably fast for the 18th century, but hardly instantaneous. The effort began in Philadelphia. The declaration announced that the colonies were formally considered the 13 United States of America. Shortly after it was adopted on July 4th, a manuscript copy sent to John Dunlap, the official printer to Congress. He worked through the night at his press in Philadelphia to print 200 broadsides, now known as the Dunlap broadsides. These were sent to printers across the former colonies so they could reproduce the words in local newspapers. Couriers on horseback brought other broadsides to committees, assemblies, commanders of the Continental Army across the new states. John Dunlap printed the broadsides, which were sent to George Washington, and then they were sent to each of the 13 former colonies, now states, explains John Vial, dean and professor of political science at Middle Tennessee State University. Quote, Washington actually lined the troops up and had the declaration read aloud. In fact, Washington learned of the signing of the Declaration in a letter from John Hancock, which he received on July 6th. The letter includes several copies of the Dunlap broadsides. Benjamin Town, publisher of the Pennsylvania Evening Post, produced some of the first newspaper printings, which appeared on July 6, 1776, making Philadelphians among the first to read the Declaration. A German language translation was printed 3 days later in the Pennsylvanischer Staatsblatt. Okay, that was bad. For the area's large German community. Other printers, including those in Massachusetts and South Carolina, created similar broadsides, while some newspapers simply reprinted Dunlap's. Some copies were sent overseas on ships, but were often confiscated and thrown overboard. In the Revolutionary era, about half of adult white men could not read, making public readings essential for spreading news and political ideas. This was true in the summer of 1776, when readings of the Declaration of Independence were held in town squares, churches, taverns, and military camps. Throughout these gatherings, news of the independence spread quickly. The first people to hear the words were in Philadelphia's State House Yard, which is now Independence Square, on July 4th. There's some belief that it may have actually been publicly read that day by either Charles Thompson or Timothy Matlock. This wasn't a formal public reading. It's likely Thompson, who was Secretary of the Congress, or Matlock, his secretary, who engrossed the official document, read it out loud to a small group at the State House. 4 days later, it was officially read in Easton, Pennsylvania, and in Trenton, New Jersey, before spreading up and down the streets. This lithograph depicts a reading of the Declaration of Independence in the old State House in Boston, and the lithograph is basically black and white. It shows the State House in Boston, two balconies in the front of it, and there are people packing those balconies shoulder to shoulder, walking upstairs shoulder to shoulder, and then surrounding the building again shoulder to shoulder. They all have the triangle hats and long waistcoats. There's children, there's men, there's women, and everybody is looking at the building and listening. Public readings were often dramatic. Some town readings included ringing bells, beating drums, cheering crowds, while others had celebrations with bonfires and fireworks. Among the most famous celebrations occurred in New York City on the 9th, inspired by the words they heard. Soldiers and civilians tore down a statue of King George III in Bowling Green. They took the lead in it and melted it down for musket balls to fight the war. Go, guys, go. Written records from soldiers such as Samuel Webb, who was one of Washington's aides-de-camp, suggest the news was well-received by the troops. Not all reactions were celebratory. About 15 to 20% of the population remained loyal to the British crown and saw independence as treasonous. These loyalists, or Tories, feared economic collapse and military defeat. Others thought a rebellion against the crown was morally wrong. There was a denominational division among Anglican priests in the United States. They had taken an oath to support the king, so a fair number returned to England rather than stay and remain an Anglican minister in the newfound country. For those reasons, printers in some states refused to include the Declaration of Independence in their newspapers. These communities depended instead upon public readings of the Dunlap broadsides. By the end of summer of 1776, the Declaration of Independence had become one of the most widely distributed political documents in American history. What began as a few hundred broadsides printed in Philadelphia spread across the burgeoning nation. Printers in Great Britain even began producing the document in mid-August. Quote, "One thing to remember is that there were two main audiences for the Declaration of Independence. One is domestic, and it worked well. But the other major reasons for writing the Declaration was to convince other nations that we are declaring our independence and saying we are now a separate country and we have no intention of reuniting. This ultimately brought in France and Spain and other countries on our behalf." The handwritten version of the Declaration of Independence was finalized and written on August 2nd and first signed by the Continental Congress President John Hancock. Not all delegates were present that day, but by the end of January 1777, 56 of them signed the Declaration of Independence. Because so many different printers created copies, there were perhaps as many as 40 broadside versions, none of which included the signatures of the delegates. Signing the document would have been considered an act of treason, and treason was a capital offense. People could be drawn and quartered for just imaging the death of the king, much less declaring their independence. For that reason, the names of the signers were withheld from the public. That is until January 18, 1777, when Congress tasked Baltimore printer Mary Catherine Goddard with publishing the first copies with the signers' names. The Goddard broadsides are the first printings that include the names of the signers of the Declaration of Independence. Goddard's name also appears on the document, making her the only woman whose name appears on an official printing of the Declaration of Independence. End of article. Okay, let's jump over to Time Magazine Special Edition, The Founding Fathers, and the article entitled The Great American Paradox. Thomas Jefferson's soaring affirmation of equality inspired a nation, yet he held hundreds of human beings in bondage. Article is written by Alex Dallenberg, and it features the standard portrait of Thomas Jefferson. He is 40s to 50s at least, brown eyes, gray hair coming down in curls over his ears, down to his collar. He's wearing a black frock with a white silk shirt and a little bit of lace at the front of it. Quote is that the tree of liberty, Jefferson wrote, must be refreshed from time to time with the blood of patriots and tyrants. Article begins, if Jefferson was wrong, America is wrong, historian James Parson wrote in 1874. If America is right, Jefferson was right. In the decades since, we have come to see Thomas Jefferson as a symbol of everything both right and wrong in American history. The most eloquent interpreter of America's founding ideals, he nevertheless held some 600 human beings in slavery throughout his lifetime. Jefferson might advise us to toss his legacy into the dustbin of history. The past, he reasoned, was a dead hand that shouldn't be allowed to impede progress in the present. Nevertheless, he looms large. Of all the founders, Jefferson was the one who envisioned radical possibilities for human society, which is why his limitations continue to vex Americans. Thomas Jefferson was born on April 13, 1743, at his family's plantation in Shadwell, Virginia, in the foothills of the Blue Ridge Mountains. His earliest memory was being carried through the wilderness on a pillow by a slave when the family moved 50 miles east to Tuckahoe Plantation near present-day Richmond. His father, Peter Jefferson, was a prosperous, self-educated surveyor and planter with an enslaved workforce of more than 60 human beings. Peter died when Thomas was 14, but he saw to it that his son received the classical education he himself had lacked. Enrolled at the College of William and Mary in Williamsburg, Jefferson threw himself obsessively into his studies, hitting the books 15 hours a day with three more spent practicing the violin. He also attended regular dinners at the Virginia Governor's Palace, which exposed him to the Enlightenment political philosophies that were sweeping the colonies. In order to send to London merchants, he requested works by English political theorist John Locke and French philosopher Montesquieu, who the first of many such orders. I cannot live without books, he later wrote. Admitted to the Virginia Bar in 1767, Jefferson began working as a traveling country lawyer. 5 years later, he married wealthy 23-year-old widow Martha Wales Skelton, who shared his love of reading and music. It was a blissful partnership by all accounts. In every scheme of happiness, she is placed in the foreground of the picture, wrote Jefferson. Quote, take that away and there is no picture for me. The couple took up residence in a small brick cottage at Jefferson's estate near Charlottesville. He had named it Monticello, Italian for Little Mountain. Jefferson's political star also ascended. Elected to the Virginia House of Burgesses, he took an active role in organizing the colony's increasingly militant resistance to British rule. He cemented his reputation as a leading revolutionary thinker in America and abroad with the publication of A Summary View of the Rights of British America in 1774. Kings are the servants, not the proprietors of the people, Jefferson wrote. The God who gave us life gave us liberty at the same time. By the spring of 1775, the United Colonies were at war. Virginia sent Jefferson to Philadelphia as a delegate to the Second Continental Congress, which now debated the once unthinkable, independence from Britain. Jefferson wasn't a natural politician. Although he stood an imposing 6'2½", he was shy and walked with a slouch. He preferred to work behind the scenes, contributing to 34 committees. During the whole time I sat with him in Congress, I never heard him utter three sentences together, John Adams recalled. On June 11, 1776, Congress created a five-man committee to draft a declaration to be issued if and when the body voted in favor of independence, with the panel deferring to Jefferson's superior writing skills. Working at a portable desk in a rented room, Jefferson labored over a draft of the document while his enslaved body servant, Robert Hemings, brother of Sally Hemings, fortified him with cups of tea. Composed in the space of a few days, Jefferson's document encapsulated the thinking of an entire era. Quote, we hold these truths to be self-evident, that all men are created equal. Congress voted for independence on July 2nd. Jefferson watched in agony as the assembled delegates made multiple edits, including striking a passage condemning George III for his role in encouraging the slave trade. But they did nothing to alter the Declaration's most famous phrase. Congress formally issued the Declaration of Independence on July 4th, 1776, as the United States of America. For the rest of his life, Jefferson would tell people it was the only birthday he ever remembered. Jefferson returned home to take up seat in the Virginia House of Delegates, where he authored a bill for establishing religious freedom in 1779. It disestablished the Anglican Church as Virginia's official religion and guaranteed free exercise of religion to people of all faiths, even non-Christians. Jefferson believed in a creator, but one who left the universe to be governed by natural laws. He disdained most organized religion and even edited his personal copy of the Bible to remove all references to Jesus' divinity, including all miracles and the resurrection. The early 1780s were Jefferson's darkest years. The British seized and burned the newly established capital of Richmond in 1781, not long after Jefferson was elected Virginia governor. Fleeing on horseback, Jefferson barely escaped capture before British troops occupied Monticello itself. He was exonerated by the legislature, but accusations of cowardice dogged Jefferson for the rest of his political career. Now, out of office, Jefferson saw his world collapse entirely with the death of his beloved wife months after she gave birth to their sixth child in 1782. Jefferson didn't leave his room for 3 weeks. A diplomatic posting to Paris in 1784 allowed Jefferson some measure of escape. He drank deeply of the intellectual and cultural life of a palace on the cusp of its own revolution. Jefferson returned to America full of Republican ardor in November 1789, just 4 months after storming of the Bastille. A true believer in the French Revolution, he continued to defend it even as the country plunged into anarchy and bloodshed. Rather that it should have failed, he wrote in 1793, I would have had the earth desolated. In his absence, Jefferson's own country had experienced a kind of counter-revolution. The new Constitution dramatically increased the powers of the federal government, much to his distaste. Still, he joined the newly elected President George Washington's cabinet as Secretary of State. There, he soon clashed with Treasury Secretary Alexander Hamilton, an unabashed champion of that kind of energetic government that Jefferson despised. Hamilton hoped to ensure that the country's long-term prosperity by giving the investor class a stake in its success through a well-funded national debt and the creation of a national bank. Jefferson distrusted all such financial machinations regarding merchants and bankers as panderers of vice. He also loathed Hamilton's proposals to encourage manufacturing, believing that a nation of independent yeoman farmers was more conducive to Republican liberty than one made up of wage-earning shop workers. Unable to bring Washington to his way of thinking and doubly revolted by the administration's neutrality in the wars against Republican France, Jefferson resigned as Secretary of State in 1793. By now, American politics was diverging into two distinct parties, Hamilton's Federalist and Jefferson's Democrat Republicans. Just a few years earlier, Jefferson had written that, quote, if I could not go to heaven but with a party, I would not go there at all. End of quote. In the fashion of most 18th century politicians, Jefferson pretended to deny that he ambitions for higher office, allowing surrogates to push his case while he played the role of reluctant statesman. Jefferson stood for the presidency in 1796, but was defeated by Vice President John Adams. As a runner-up, Jefferson became the Republican vice president in a Federalist administration. Utterly sidelined, Jefferson retreated to Monticello, where he organized the resistance to Federalist policies, especially the hated Alien and Sedition Acts, which saw many Republican publishers jailed for criticizing the Adams administration. Jefferson narrowly prevailed 4 years later in a bitterly contested election of 1860. And the caption and the image above it is Jefferson walking towards a statehouse. Many women and men were gathered. There's also a person with a horse outside. The caption said, Jefferson walked to his first inauguration as a plain citizen without any distinctive badge of honor of office, according to a contemporary report. So, continuing, on March 4th, 1801, Jefferson walked from the boarding house in Washington, D.C. to the unfinished Capitol to take the oath. By contrast, Washington had arrived in a splendid horse-drawn carriage. Jefferson wanted to immediately establish a more elegarian tone for the new administration, refusing to even wear buckles on his shoes, which he deemed undemocratic. Yet, he also struck a conciliatory tone in his inaugural address. Every difference of opinion is not a difference of a principle, he said. We are all Republicans. We are all Federalists. Still, Jefferson saw his victory as a mandate to purge the government of what he considered the aristocracy and the excesses of the Federalists. He shunted out Federalist appointees, many from well-connected family. He cut taxes. He shrank the size of government. Jefferson is something of a social engineer, believed that a nation's politics could only be truly changed if there was an accompanying evolution in manners and mores. To that end, he replaced the balls and the levees of the Adams administration with informal dinner gatherings. He'd answer the door at the executive mansion, often greeting guests in a homespun dressing gown and slippers. For all Jefferson did to constrain the presidency, he brushed aside qualms about executive overreach to acquire the Louisiana Territory from Napoleon. The Louisiana Purchase doubled the nation's size for a mere $15 million, opening up vast new lands for settlement. Although Jefferson held Native Americans in high esteem, actually higher esteem than African Americans, he believed they should either assimilate with white culture or be removed further west. He appointed his private secretary, Meriwether Lewis, and Army veteran William Clark to lead an expedition to explore America's new holdings. "Science is my passion. Politics is my duty," Jefferson once said. As the inveterate tinkerer, he counted the invention of the swivel chair and the leading of the first major archaeological dig, which was an Indian burial ground, among his many accomplishments. Jefferson kept a collection of mastodon fossils at the White House, and he hoped that Lewis and Clark might bring back evidence that the woolly mammoths still roamed the unexplored West. The expedition contributed greatly to America's science, but no mammoths. In other ways, Jefferson was stymied. Once in office, he found it nearly impossible to undo Hamilton's financial system without crippling American credit. Adams also left behind a Federalist-dominated Supreme Court, which began to assert its power under Chief Justice John Marshall. Jefferson, who reviled standing armies and the taxes needed to fund them as anti-democratic, hoped to bring American enemies to heel through trade rather than gunfire. In 1807, he imposed an embargo on American shipping, hoping to punish Britain and France for violating the country's neutrality during the Napoleonic Wars. It failed spectacularly, with Congress repealing it just before he left office. By now, Jefferson was exhausted, writing to a friend, quote, "To myself personally, the presidency brings nothing but increased drudgery and the daily loss of friends." Jefferson returned to Monticello for good in 1809, spending most of the rest of his life obsessively building and rebuilding the main house, a neoclassical mansion of his own design. His intricate visions were, of course, realized by the plantation's highly skilled slave craftsmen. Over the next 17 years, he remained active in public life, founding the University of Virginia in nearby Charlottesville. He even designed its rotunda, considered a masterpiece of American architecture. The school was one of three accomplishments he listed in his epitaph. First, author of the Declaration of Independence, and of the Statue of Virginia for Religious Freedom, and the father of the University of Virginia. Jefferson also wrote thousands of letters, including a remarkable 158-letter exchange with John Adams, from whom he'd been completely estranged before or after the 1800 election. Quote, "You and I ought not die before we've explained ourselves to each other." Adams wrote, "Rekindling their friendship, they've reflected on everything from memories of the Revolution to their own mortality. You ask if I would agree to live my 70, or rather 73 years over again," Jefferson wrote, "to which I say yay." He was, even then, still looking to the future. "I steer my bark with hope in the head, leaving fear astern." The two men died on the same days, 1826, July 4th, the 50th anniversary of the signing of the Declaration of Independence. Okay, now we're going to take a big detour and go to history.com, Christopher Klein, for the article, "The Massacre at Frank Lloyd Wright's Love Cottage," subtitled "The Grisly grisly mass murderer inside the architect's Wisconsin house and studio took the lives of his mistress and six others. The image is of Frank Lloyd Wright, pensive look, head in his hands, and he's looking off to the right. The article was written June 8, 2017. Today, Frank Lloyd Wright stands as one of America's most iconic 20th century architects, responsible for the innovative designs ranging from Falling Water House in western Pennsylvania, built atop a gushing waterfall, to the spiral-shaped Guggenheim Museum in New York City. But in 1914, the successful 47-year-old Chicago-based architect was notorious through the Midwest for a scandalous affair and for the tragic murder that took place at Taliesin, the Wisconsin home and studio he shared with his mistress. The woman in question was Martha "Mama" Borthwick Cheney, the wife of one of Wright's clients. Not long after being commissioned by businessman in Oak Park, Illinois, neighbor Edward Cheney, to design a house in 1903, Wright began to develop a relationship with his new client's wife. Married with six children of his own, the architect fell in love with Miss Cheney, and the pair eventually ran off to Europe together. While the Cheneys divorced, Wright's wife, Catherine, refused. Seeking a hideaway where he and his mistress could live, Wright built a residence in the studio in 1911 in Spring Green, Wisconsin. While the architect dubbed the estate Taliesin in honor of the Welsh bard, the press branded it the Love Cottage and Castle of Love. The local residents were not welcoming of their new neighbors. The superintendent of the Iowa County Schools told a reporter, quote, "The scandal is bound to have a demoralizing effect on the school children of this community. It is an outrage to allow young men and women and boys and girls to grow up in the belief that a man and woman can go disregard the marriage bonds. When sharp tongues, disapproving looks, and even the threats of tarring and feathering failed to drive the couple from Spring Green, townspeople called on the local sheriff to arrest Wright. The eccentric architect, however, cared little about standard conversations, conventions, and what the outside world thought of his relationship. Two women were necessary for a man of artistic mind, one to be the mother of his children and the other to be his mental companion, his inspiration and soulmate," he told one reporter. To another, he said, "Laws and rules are made for the average. The ordinary man cannot live without rules to guide his conduct. It is infinitely more difficult to live without rules, but that is what the real, honest, sincere thinking man is compelled to do." On the afternoon of August 15, 1914, Wright was in Chicago working on the design for the Midway's garden when his mistress and her two children, 8-year-old Martha and 12-year-old John, sat down for lunch on the porch at Taliesin. Inside the main dining room at the other end of the 25-foot-long passageway, Wright's draftsmen and laborers gathered around a table to be served lunch by 30-year-old Barbados native Julian Carleton, a handyman and servant who had spent the summer waiting tables and performing housework at Taliesin. Carleton's wife Gertrude did most of the cooking. As the workers ate their soup inside the dining room, 19-year-old draftsman Herbert Fritz and his table mates noticed something unusual. "We heard a swish as though water was thrown through a screen door. Then we saw some fluid coming out from underneath the door. It looked like dishwater. It spread out all over the floor," he recalled. Having just served soup to Wright's mistress and children, Carl instructed his wife to leave. He then returned to the porch, wielding a hatchet, and attacked Borthwick and her two children before dousing the floor with gasoline and setting the entire house ablaze. The dining room burst into flames. The door was slammed shut and locked. With his clothes burning and hair afire, Fritz jumped out the window next to where he was seated, rolled down a hillside, to put out the flames. As Fritz looked back, he saw Taliesin in flames and Carlton wielding his hatchet against his co-workers who had broken through the barricaded door or tried to escape through a window to the courtyard. Although badly burned and wounded, both 35-year-old master carpenter Billy Weston, who had built Taliesin, and landscape gardener David Lindblom managed to escape with Fritz. They hurried a half mile to the nearest house with a phone to call for help. The townspeople who rushed to the scene found the bodies of Borthwick, her two children, two workers, and a 13-year-old boy. Lindblom later succumbed to his burns. Seven people had died. Hours after the attack, Carlton was discovered barely conscious inside the basement furnace of the house, having swallowed muriatic acid. The handyman never gave a motive for his attack and died from starvation 7 weeks later. Gertrude Carlton said her husband had become increasingly paranoid in the weeks prior to the attack, even keeping a hatchet in a bag next to his bed. According to Merrill Seacrest's biography, Frank Lloyd Wright, a witness recalled Lindblom having said of Carlton, "If anyone around there ever did him any dirt, he would send them to hell in a minute." There were rumors of workers possibly directing racial slurs at Carlton and of a dispute with him a few days earlier about saddling a horse. One of Taliesin's surviving workers said Borthwick had told the Carltons they were being let go. The killer's wife confirmed that they were due to take a train back to Chicago that day. Even after tragedy struck, the public remained fixated on the relationship between Wright and Borthwick. In their reports on the murders, newspapers still referred to Taliesin as the Love Cottage. The Ogden Standard reported that some neighbors pointed to the tragic ruin of the Kingdom of Love as the strongest argument that an avenging angel still flies. Through his grief, Wright set out to resurrect Taliesin, much of which had been destroyed by the fire. By the end of 1914, the residential wing of his estate was rebuilt, and by the end of the year, Wright had proclaimed his love for another woman who had penned him a condolence letter. The two would wed in 1923 after Catherine finally agreed to a divorce, 2 years before Wright's estate burned to the ground once again, this time from faulty wiring. Wright once again rebuilt Taliesin, which today is a natural historic landmark. End of article. Okay, so we're going to now swing back to the Time Founding Fathers edition. Staying with Jefferson, there was a subsequent article called The Mirror of the Man, How Monticello Reflects Jefferson, His Obsessions, His Contradictions, and His Brilliance. The article begins, "He placed his mind, like his house, on a lofty height whence he might contemplate the whole universe," an admiring French aristocrat wrote of Thomas Jefferson. Today, Monticello is a restored testament to Jefferson's exacting vision. But in 1768, that lofty height outside Charlottesville, Virginia, was a wildly impractical place for a compulsively practical man to start building a home. After a lifetime of pulling up and pulling down, as he called it, Jefferson completed his personal universe, but he died, still enslaving dozens who had built it for him. Then the article, which is a two-page spread, has a cutaway of his home as well as several basically single paragraphs, and they describe various aspects, the first one being innovative. Jefferson was captivated by the view from his mountain and didn't want to clutter with outbuildings. His elegant solution was to use the slope of the hill to conceal the structures, kitchen, smokehouse, stables, ice house, brewery, laundry, in a pair of wings extending from the sides of the main house. From above, these dependencies looked wide L-shaped terraces. From below, the rooms opened to the hillside and connected to the house by covered passageway that continues under the main house. Adaptive. Jefferson's first design for Monticello was a reflection of the classical Italian architecture he had studied in books. When he began building the second larger house, he incorporated contemporary ideas he'd seen in France, like skylights, to illuminate interior spaces. Two features in particular, the dome and the tall east windows, are a nod to the Hotel de Sam, a house Jefferson admired in Paris. Efficient. Jefferson designed even the smallest details of Monticello with a great eye to convenience. The weather vane atop the east portico is an indicator that can be read from any of the front windows. The clock in the entrance hall also marks the days of the week along the wall. A dumbwaiter connects the dining room to the wine cellar below. Puzzling. The first floor has a grand room, but no grand staircase. Jefferson saw such things as a waste of space, so he tucked very narrow, steep staircases at each end of the central hall. Fine for him, he lived on the first floor. But women wearing long dresses or carrying a baby or a tray faced a dangerous climb. The octagonal room underneath the dome is perhaps the most striking space. But what was it for? Not much, apparently. It briefly served as a bedroom for Jefferson's grandson, but most often was just storage space. The problem, those treacherous stairs made it hard to get large pieces of furniture up there. Personal. Jefferson devoted nearly a third of the main level to his private apartment. He rarely admitted visitors to the area. It was perfectly tailored to his pursuits. A study where he maintained voluminous correspondence, even using a machine called a polygraph to copy letters as he wrote them. A collection of scientific instruments for studying the weather and the stars, and a greenhouse cultivating new plants, and perhaps most important, space for his vast library. So that covers Monticello and his obsessions, contradictions, and brilliance. Also, this was a very expensive property, and he really went through money pretty effectively. But as far as his political side, he was very conservative. So again, a paradox. Hope you enjoyed this week. We'll catch up with you next week. Thanks for listening. Bye-bye.
1: 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Here's your Southern Illinois weather forecast.
2: Good afternoon. This afternoon, expect sunshine with a high near 92. Tonight, expect clear skies with a low near 77. Friday, there is a slight chance of rain with a high near 90. Friday night, expect clear skies with a low near 78. Saturday, expect sunshine with a high near 94. Get your weather every hour right here on Mind's Eye Radio, your virtual newsstand.
3: In Belleville and Fairview Heights, it's sunny and 89 degrees. In O'Fallon, it's a slight chance of rain and 89 degrees.
4: When downpours render children housebound, they may chant, "Rain, rain, go away." I'm David Ginder. One bird counts on the rain in more ways than one, and we'll explain why on today's Nature Watch. During dry years, the California quail produces fewer eggs, causing its population levels to drop. This problem may be rooted in their dietary preference for certain plants. One called subterranean clover produces chemicals that inhibit fertility. These chemicals are intensified in the stunted plants of drought years, resulting in fewer quail eggs. Other factors may influence reproduction, but diet seems to play the most important role. Unfortunately for the quail, in many areas of California, subclover is increasingly being grown to feed cattle and horses. It is hoped that as quail find more of this clover available, eating more of it won't have a depressing effect on their egg production, even in years of plentiful rain. 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
7: 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Beginning with our Style and Shopping segment from Domino Magazine Online, feature article, Great Baths and Why They Work, the Victorian Modern. Go green. A bathroom can be an ideal habitat for plants like Hemostris fiddle leaf fig. Plants love to steam and moisture boost, and the gentle rain will clean dust and debris off their leaves, says Joyce Mass, an expert from Bloomscape. Erin Hemistra, founder of a design website, Apartment 34, and her husband, Chris, spent 5 years remodeling the 1850s Victorian they used to call home in San Francisco's Bayview neighborhood. It took this long because I made a point to have truly special elements, says Hemistra. On the second floor, they started from scratch, taking it down to the studs to create a primary suite. With a new configuration, the former upstairs bathroom became a walk-in closet for Hemistra, and an extra bedroom became a spacious primary bath. The pair connected the rooms via a short hallway. Pocket doors on either side of the hallway led to the walk-in and water closet, where the corridor opens up to a luxurious bathroom with a Collier soaking tub and separate shower. Pale wood floors and matte white walls, White Wisp by Benjamin Moore, offer a spa-like feel and allow decorative elements like a vintage stool from Elise Green or pennant light from Menu to truly shine. A mellow palette lets the items pop rather than the walls themselves being the decor, Hemstress explains. Plus, the house needs to be calm because chaos comes through every day. Next from Domino Magazine, 26 deals our editors are shopping in Nordstrom's anniversary sale by Raven McLean. The Nordstrom anniversary sale is back, and there's no better time to refresh your home. The store is celebrating 125 years in business, and its biggest shopping event of the year is packed with savings on brands that are rarely marked down. 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No boring basics here. Even the subtle speckled weave adds just enough virtual texture to elevate an everyday towel. bedding you'll appreciate long after summer ends. 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

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And then we have the Black Stripe Ingra Basket by M. Bear. Woven by women in Tanzania using wild harvest Milo grass, these stripe baskets make beautiful storage for everything from throw blankets to toys. Next, we have the Vero Vero Blanket by Mungo. Bold stripes and saturated color give this throw a different personality with every fold. 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And then the Stripe Linen Accent Pillow by Nordstrom. The easiest styling trick in the book. Toss the Stripe Linen Pillow onto a sofa, reading chair, or neatly made bed for an instant dose of charm. Okay, and then kitchens, upgrades that pull their upweights. Whether you're hosting friends or just trying to make Tuesday night's dinner feel less like a chore, these kitchen essentials work just as hard as you do. First on the list, the 8-quart enamel cast iron Dutch oven by La Crosse. This is the forever pot that will earn a cabinet space season after season. It'll quite possibly become the one you're happiest to leave out on the stove. Then we have the Anna Clear Shot Glasses, a set of four by Meso Goods. Don't reserve these just for tequila. The hand-blown design is just as useful for serving limoncello after dinner, mini desserts, or measuring cocktail ingredients in style. Then the Eterna 12-inch non-stick frying pan by Viking, crafted with surgical graded stainless steel and built for every cooktop, this is the pan you'll reach for whether you're scrambling eggs or searing salmon. Then we have the rice cooker by Our Place. This 6-mode non-toxic appliance constantly adjusts as it cooks, so perfectly fluffy rice or greens, oatmeal, and or like, require a little more than pressing a button. And finally, travel essentials that make getting there easier. From smart luggage upgrades to family-friendly travel solutions, yes, including pets and babies, these picks are built to take some of the stress out of the getaway. We have a 22-inch expandable carry-on by Bice. Sure, it might eventually sit half full in your bedroom for a few days after vacation, but at least it'll look good doing it. Then we have the Featherlight Weekend Bag by Away. 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Then we have the Dupree 2 Airline Carry-On Pet Car Seat by Tavo Pets. For everyone who travels with a pet, this is the kind of upgrade you'll wonder how you lived without. It transitions from secure or car seat to airline-approved carrier without skipping a beat. Then there is the Jet Kids Bedbox Ride-On Suitcase by Stokey. 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

0: 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We always encourage our clients to choose materials and finishes that feel authentic to them rather than chasing fleeting trends, says Laura Amansky, the founder of Laura U Design Collective in Houston, Texas. The timeless colors and classic materials will always stand the test of time. Wondering which types of flooring materials will date your home instantly? 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Builder-grade carpets. 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If you can make it swing in your budget, I'd opt for a thicker carpet to give it a more timeless look, says the founder of Emily Chaston Interior Design in Memphis, Tennessee. Orange or redwood floors. It's time to say goodbye to those strong hues. Overly orange or red hardwood floors tend to really date and reminiscent of the 1990s and 2000s, says Courtney Hill, the founder of Chew Interiors in Austin, Texas. She is a proponent of going with a more neutral, rich, or natural white oak look instead. Marble lookalikes. Chaston is tired of seeing white porcelain tiles with the gray veining, designed to resemble marble. These days are starting to look outdated as they've been used so much in new construction in the past 7 years. If you can't afford real marble, don't worry, you can still bring style into your home for less. There are a lot of great alternatives to marble that won't break the bank, like travertine, soapstone, and some limestone or solid colored ceramic or porcelain tiles. Dark high glass prefabricated hardwood. Rebecca Robinson refers to this style of flooring as one of the most outdated flooring trends. As the founder of Monarch Lane Interiors in Nashville, Tennessee, it's not necessarily the color that feels dated, but the excessive sheen, which tends to highlight every imperfection. Not sure what to select instead? Today, people are gravitating toward lighter to mid-tone wood floors with a matte finish for a more natural, understated look. Alicia Hassan, the founder of Brooklyn Interiors in Austin, Texas, agrees, adding that high gloss flooring highlights every scratch, smudge, and imperfection, far from the ideal for today's busy households with kids and pets. Laminate and vinyl options. Hasten encourages people to just say no to gray laminate or vinyl wood flooring. This trend peaked in the 2000s at a time when house flippers prioritized quick, budget-friendly makeovers over timeless design. Now gray floors are associated with cold, artificial feel rather than the warmth and authenticity of real wood. Taylor Johnson, the founder of Taylor Johnson Interiors in Greenville, South Carolina, agrees that that type of gray is never found in nature, so it was never going to stand the test of time. To really embrace the warm look, Hasten suggests choosing flooring in biscuit oak or neutral brown. These balanced, earthy shades create a whelming, high-end aesthetic that won't feel dated in a few years. Separate flooring and an open floor plan. Have an open floor plan? Be sure to take note that Amansky has to say regarding flooring choices. Using different flooring in open concept spaces can make the home feel disjointed and outdated. A continuous flooring choice enhances flow, makes the space feel larger, and creates a more cohesive design. 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Each piece is pre-made, and when you talk with the brand's team, they can help you decide exactly how you want to arrange them to make the most out of the new space. The pieces can be combined, stacked, or even extended. So when you're looking for something small and intimate, or a structure with enough room to accommodate a regular dinner rush, you'll be able to come up with a configuration that gets you exactly what you need. You'll also have options for its exterior look. 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But perhaps one of the best parts about this tiny home-style restaurant is that it's portable. So if you have an open concept for your dual cafe and living space, but want to test it out in different locations, or even operate pop-ups on a rotating schedule, you won't be limited to anything permanent. No matter where you set it up, though, you can feel confident it will stay completely stackable thanks to its durable steel frame and insulated panels that make it weather and moisture resistant and protect against external impact too. If you've already imagined picking out your furniture, paint, and decor for a portable, customizable tiny home cafe, check out a few others listed on Amazon that offer just as many personalized features and flexibility. Additional ones are the Luxury Container Restaurant Coffee Shop, the Durable Module Shipping Container Restaurant Unit, the Two-Story Prefab Modular Home, and these range from $20,000 to $42,000. 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Smart organizers, cute decor, and little luxuries that quietly declutter your home and somehow make everything look more expensive in the process. By BDG Commerce. If your home is one chaotic junk drawer away from a full personality spiral, you're not alone. The good news, you don't need a full Reno or pro organizer to make everything feel calmer, cleaner, and more intentional. You just need a few smart little upgrades that quietly do the most. This list is packed with pieces that work double time. They solve an annoying problem and actually look cute sitting out. Think a collapsible laundry basket that tucks away when guests come over, under bed storage bins that turn dead space into a linen closet, and a crystal beaded curtain that instantly makes your doorway feel like a boutique dressing room. There are slim medicine organizers that turn the chaos under your sink into a mini apothecary, sheet organizers that finally tame your linen shelf, and small luxuries like healing spheres and pretty incense holders that make your bathroom or bedroom feel a little low-key spa. You'll also spot those quietly brilliant details that make daily life smoother. A shower caddy that sticks to the wall without drilling, a motion sensor trash that can hide in plain sight, and cable boxes, towel holders, and magnetic shelves that turn visual clutter into something that looks, frankly, intentional. Whether you're dealing with a tiny bathroom or a packed closet or just way too many random things with no home, these finds are designed to slide into your existing setup and make it feel more pulled together without blowing your budget. A collapsible laundry basket that folds flat but holds a ton. This is now $22 at Amazon and by Goderwild Collapsible Laundry Basket. For anyone whose laundry situation is a very small space but big chaos, this collapsible basket is a lifesaver. It pops open a sturdy family-sized hamper with reinforced handles, then folds almost flat when you're done so it can slide between the washer and dryer or a closet. Lightweight but structured, it's ideal for hauling loads from dorm rooms, walk-ups, or just across the hall. Toss it in your cart and instantly upgrade laundry day. An adjustable closet tension shelf that adds space without drilling. This is from Hershey, spelled H-E-R-S-H-I-I, and it is $25 on Amazon. If your closet is maxed out, but you can't exactly start installing built-ins, this adjustable tension shelf swoops in. It wedges between two walls like a beefed-up shower rod, creating an extra tier of storage plus a hanging rod underneath for clothes, bags, or scarves. The metal construction is designed to support everyday essentials in cabinets, wardrobes, or even the washer. Snap one into place and give your closet a mini Reno with zero tools required. Next up is the bed sheet organizers that turn your linen closet into a boutique. From Space Aid, these come in a four-pack, and they are $22 at Amazon. Your chaotic sheet pile deserves better than the leaning tower of footbeds. These fabric organizers basically act like labeled file holders for bedding, with clear windows so you can actually see which queen, king, or set you're grabbing. Each one folds flat when not in use, and is sized specifically for bulkier sheets, keeping stacks upright instead of slumping everywhere. File your linens like a pro. Feel weirdly proud every time you open the closet door. They are now $22 at Amazon. Next up on the list is a three-tier medicine storage box that keeps essentials in one grab-and-go place. These are from Joy Boys, and they are $30 at Amazon now. No more digging through five random drawers when you have a headache. The tiered medicine box layers your health essentials on three levels and with removable trays and a roomy base, so no bandages, ointments, and bottles do not have a home. A sturdy latch and handle make it easy to carry from bathroom to bedroom, and the opaque body helps shield contents from light. Stock it once, and you'll already know where everything is the next time you need it. 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Next on the list is the portable hair tie container, so you never elastic again. Kidly, the portable hair tie container is just $16 at Amazon. If your hair ties are currently wherever they fell, this tiny container is going to change your life. 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You get four pieces so you can park one in the car, one at your desk, and still have backups. 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These rolling storage bins have metal frames, fabric sides, and smooth wheels, so you can stash off seasoned clothes, shoes, or extra blankets and pull them out without a workout. 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Slide a pair under your bed and enjoy the secret closet you didn't know you had. A chic shower steamer tray that makes your bathroom look like a spa. This is from Charlovy, which is spelled S-H-A-R-L-O-V-Y, and it is $14 at Amazon. Turn your shower into a mini spa moment with a dedicated tray just for steamers. This sculptural dish corrals your aromatherapy tablets in one stylish spot, keeping them out of the direct steam so they last longer and look cute on the ledge. It doubles as a decorative accent, so even when it's empty, your bathroom still feels a little fancier. Pop it in your cart and treat your shower like the ritual it deserves to be. Then we have the stackable two-tier organizers that totally transform under sink chaos. This is from Delumu, that's spelled D-E-L-A-M-U, and it is a two-tier piece that sits under the sink, and it's $26 at Amazon. That jumble of bottles under your sink is officially on notice. These two-tier organizers have pull-out bottom drawers, open tops, and movable dividers, so you can sort out cleaners, skincare, or pantry staples into actually usable zones. They're stackable so you can build up instead of out, and the open sides keep everything easy to grab at glance. Snap up the set and give every cabinet a very stylish glow-up. Then we have the toilet paper storage bin that hides the backup rolls in plain sight. Storage Works toilet paper storage bin from Amazon for $20. Your extra TP doesn't need to live in the plastic wrap on the floor. These woven style bins corral paper rolls in a neat stack, turning them into a discreet little accent instead of an eyesore. The open top makes it easy to see when you're running low, while the structured sides keep everything tidy next to the toilet or under a console. Add it to your bathroom and pretend you've always been organized. Then we have the adorable sheep toilet roll holders that actually make little rolls really cute. This is from Valenti, that's spelled V-E-L-E-N-T-I, and it is in a 3-pack, and they're $15 from Amazon. Bathroom storage, but make it fun. These sculptural sheep-shaped toilet roll holders turn your spare TP into fluffy little wool displays. Each freestanding holder corrals multiple rolls, so you can stash them by every toilet instead of hiding mega packs under the sink. It's quirky, generally functional decor that guests will absolutely comment on. Pop a flock in your bathroom and let them do the rest. Then the low-profile shoe organizer that finally tames the entryway. 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If your doorway is a minefield of random sneakers, this undershoe shelf shoe organizer is a quiet little miracle. It tucks neatly into a closet by the door with cubbies that fit multiple pairs and clear covers so you can see everything at glance while keeping dust out. The adjustable dividers help it handle everything from tiny sandals to chunky boots. 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Swap a boring doorway or closet for the shimmery crystal beaded curtain, and your space instantly feels more boho luxe. The strands catch the light in that soft, twinkling way that makes even a rental hallway look intentional. Use it as a room divider, window accent, or closet door when you don't have the real thing. Hang it up and let it do all the vibe setting for you. Moving on to house tours from House Beautiful magazine, the San Francisco Victorian features a different paint color in every room. It's Full House Meets Alice in Wonderland by Elise Moody. Emile Monroe's clients weren't immediately sold on the idea of painting the ceiling in their piano room and dining room green, emerald, and sage, respectively. I was a huge advocate in it, I think it makes the room, the Studio Monroe designer says, of the emerald. Ultimately, it came down to saying, it's just paint. We can always paint over it. And they absolutely loved it once it was installed. From there, greens became a through line in the design, from the front door to the living room lamps. Together with the family's love of modern art, it's unexpected and fun in a grand 1905 Queen Anne home given new life by Monroe. The armoire architecture and Pete Downey construction. We do so much with color. What I try to focus on is utilizing it in a way that's joyful and sophisticated, but not chaotic. When asked what inspired the color palette, Monroe credits her design process. We don't present the client with a board. We source furnishings and lay out fabrics, wallpapers, and wood samples and metal finishes. Then together we create piles of our favorites. It's a very primal response that people have to color and patterns. So I let them be driven to certain elements. Then we take those and build the house. It gives a very nimble feeling. In the dining room, a colorful palette refreshed the historical details. The big question in the dining room was whether to paint the natural wood wainscoting and built-in cabinet. Ultimately, I think it's just a breath of fresh air, Monroe says. Painting the wood really opened up the room. It brought to a fresh, more contemporary, energizing feeling to a room that was a little bit darker and more serious before. The upper third of the walls is covered in a salmon-toned Holland and Sherry wallpaper. Next in the kitchen, a corkboard wall and mega island are the stars. The kitchen and breakfast nook center around a gigantic island at almost 6 feet wide. It has plenty of workspace and enough room for the family to sit and eat together. The beverage fridge built on the side facing the breakfast nook and backyard is key for a smart flow. It's opposite the main fridge, so you're not crossing paths and bumping into each other. The kids can grab something on their way out the door. And then the cork wall serves as an imperfect ongoing art gallery. I had a vision for the breakfast nook with the cork wall, Monroe says. I absolutely love cork. Like wood, it brings a natural element into the vertical space. It grows with age. Teenagers love them. They can drape twinkly lights from them. It's just a genuine, joyful, uber functional moment. In the living room, open to the kitchen, it prioritizes flow and togetherness. Amr had the backyard excavated to create a patio, then replaced the back wall of the family room with a nano wall, accordion-style glass doors that open to promote indoor-outdoor living. And in the primary bedroom, subtle paint shifts add to elegance. Another one of Monroe's favorite paint tricks is painting the window sashes charcoal. People think, oh, will it be severe? Will it make the room look small? And I always say it makes your window into a picture frame. It draws eyes to them and makes them very intentional. The dark color matches the mantle, which got new details and marble slab. The ceiling is painted a slightly darker hue than the walls, which gives the curved areas added depth. The nook in the tray gives the parents a private relaxation spot. Next in the bathroom, the colors make the retreat feel a little bit larger. The wainscoting references the details in the rest of the house, and when laid vertically, the tiles help elongate the walls. Chris Benjamin Moore Decorator's White paint helps create a sense of airiness. In the girls' room, it needed to be feminine without being too girlish. The desk nook in the daughter's room overlooks the Golden Gate Bridge. The rest of the space feels funky and appropriately fun for a preteen, with bold pops of peacock blue and emerald green throughout. And over in the boys' room, the open floor space helps it double as a playroom. With the sofa, twin bunk, and a big rug, there's plenty of room for play dates and hangouts. Monroe replaced the knobs of the client's dressers with whimsical ones of a million little creatures. Look closely and you'll see turtles and owls, porcupines and badgers. In the other girl's room, a pops of bright citron add a bit of grow-up contrast. Pops of chartreuse wake up the pastel color scheme with orange-pink ceilings that feel high and urethral. The green matches the paper mache chandelier the clients brought with them from a prior home. The powder room features one of Monroe's favorite wallpapers. Monroe had been waiting for a client to say yes to this bold Falster wallpaper, which she loves for its playful octopus motif. It was an instant yes, she says. We are known for being so bold and eclectic and unique. People are either in or they're out. The living room has a light, bright space that's filled with connecting colors. Greens and blues from the adjacent dining room and music room appear in detail here. One of our tricks when utilizing a lot of different shades of color is to make it grounded by looking from one room to the next and considering how they connect to each other. These connecting colors, Monroe explains, the lamps are at the back of the sofa and they relate to the chairs that are in the adjacent room and the dining room table, just like the two tables have similar woods. Keeping the beautiful architecture but adding contemporary elements was another goal. A towering wood mantle was replaced by a sleek new one that always plays well with the family's photography. The sofa has traditional lines but crisp modern upholstery. In the piano room, Monroe wanted it to have a throwback lounge feel. The oval-shaped jewel box off the living room overlooks San Francisco Bay. It's a traditional space that feels intimate and set apart, the opposite of what you get in an open floor plan. I liked a little bit of traditional sitting room energy next to the bustling living room, Monroe says. It's elegant but totally livable. The chairs are her go-to because the frame is so simple. They completely transform when you upholster them. They can just have a thousand lives and they're comfortable. In the entryway, an organic gallery wall can grow with the family. The family wanted their existing art to be the focus when you come inside, to create an arrangement that can add over time. Monroe kept the spacing between the items equal, but placed them in an asymmetrical cluster. It should be alive, it should be nimble, and that's the energy you want everyone to get from the layout style. Generally, the center line should be 60 inches off the floor. Most people hang art too high, she says. And the pieces should be about 3.5 to 4.5 inches apart, depending on the frame, the depth, the mats, and the factors. I like to make sure they're cozy, she adds. I don't like when they feel like they're strangers at a party. The exterior dark colors sharpen the architecture. To lightly refresh the 1905 home, Monroe had the garage door painted in an off-black and the front door painted in a very dark green. From House Beautiful magazine, this designer's pattern-filled Connecticut estate melds tailored interiors with playful finishes. The rich history and rolling hills of Litchfield County served up plenty of design inspiration by Alyssa Longbuco. Though she's a lifelong city dweller first, a childhood spent in Washington, D.C., followed by adulthood and family life in New York City, the dream of a quaint country estate was always a siren's call for next wave designer Jennifer Hunter. More than 10 years ago, before marriage, children, or architectural plans, my husband and I visited Washington, Connecticut, and instantly knew we had found our happy place, says Hunter, who calls Manhattan home alongside her husband and two daughters, Haley and Elle. From that moment on, we carried a shared vision, a dream home that didn't exist yet, but one we could clearly picture. The vision in question, a classic Greek revival tucked into the rolling hills of Litchfield County, where Hunter could pay tribute to the area's iconic historical architecture while iterating on her own bold and playful design ethos. We came across the perfect piece of land, and it felt like the dream had finally found its foundation. With the partnership of a well-regarded local architect, Hinkle Design Group, and our builder, Prospect Mountain Builders, we began the journey of turning years of imagination into a home that reflects everything we love. The result is a timeless yet livable space for Hunter's family, where enduring finishes reign supreme. 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One of the most gratifying aspects has been witnessing clients' positive reactions. Many request the same materials or even have hired me after seeing the work showcased in my own home. In the living room, a custom portrait of George Washington is a playful nod to the town's namesake. Wall paint is Pelt, Farrow & Ball. 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The room was designed with versatility in mind, featuring multiple seating areas that encourage conversation and easy entertaining. One of the favorite elements is the vintage game table. It's become the go-to to our family's Monopoly nights. In the family room, exposed beams add architectural interest and a natural delineation between the kitchen. Couches from Serena and Lily with Samuel and Sands chairs. The Roman shade and curtains are custom. The shade store in Jasper fabric. Muted tones drawn from the nearby landscape color the comfortable family room, which opens to the kitchen but still feels like its own domain. A soft green vaulted ceiling creates a space that feels effortless and grounded, says Hunter. In the entryway, a bold pattern and custom art sets the tone for a vibrant family home. The home's entryway acts as a calling card for Hunter's signature style, combining classic millwork details like decorative stair brackets with personalized additions such as botanical collages by Paste, a runner from Temple Studio, and custom wallpaper. As an Albert Hudley alum, it was only natural that I turned to Happy, my all-time favorite pattern for this space, says Hunter. I worked with Xena Studios to have it printed in my favorite shade of green, giving it a fresh, customized twist that still honors its iconic roots. In the kitchen, a timeless, tranquil palette offers a moment of serenity. Though the rest of the home is imbued with saturated hues, the kitchen takes a decidedly softer approach with creamy cabinetry and natural stone countertops that will patina beautifully over time. I wanted to create a space that felt classic and clean, a quiet moment of calm in contrast to the colorful spaces in the rest of the home. This kitchen is truly a visual breath where simplicity, warmth, and timeless materials come together. A sun-filled dining nook offers a spot for cozy family breakfasts and afternoon craft sessions, helmed by Hunter's two little girls. Nearby, a plate wall displays some of the family's favorite pieces. It's functional, yes, but also deeply personal. Hunter says of the custom-made addition, like a little gallery of memories and found treasures. In the pantry, a saturated nook inspired by the charm of an English tartar. The aptly painted Hunter Green pantry acts as a breezeway off the dining room. A mix of open storage and baskets offers plenty of the space for dishware, dry goods, and entertaining extras. In the dining room, whimsy abounds in the mural-clad space, inspired by a favorite local haunt. When dreaming up a scheme for her dining room, Hunter looked to one of the greats, namely Cyril Kemble, whose special brand of whimsy and traditional colors is the nearby Mayflower Inn, a favorite of the family. When it came to choosing a wall treatment, I was adamantly all over the place at first. Nothing felt quite right until I realized how much I adore the garden room at the Mayflower Inn. That space has always enchanted me, and I thought, what if we put a twist on that motif? I contacted Zoe Design, and together we made it happen. In the guest suite, a charming home away from home welcomes guests to their country retreat. Perched above the garage and affectionately dubbed the treehouse, the guest quarters offer privacy and a sense of escape, including a functional kitchenette. To make the most of the room's sprawling architecture, Hunter covered the walls in a custom colorway of Sandberg's iconic Raphael wallpaper, which was a big hit and is now part of the brand's permanent collection. The primary bathroom shows masculine details play against timeless finishes for a retreat that's a study in the contrast. Hunter calls the primary bathroom more masculine than many of her designs, and that's exactly what makes the room so special. A nuanced mix of handsome touches, like plaid floors, combines with effortless materials to create a spa-like escape that feels like a big exhale. In the daughter's room, childhood magic takes root in a bedroom awash in blooms. While Hunter's girls each have their own room, the close-knit duo often prefer to be together, so the designer needed to incorporate a pair of beds in at least one of the bedrooms. The vintage twin beds were the starting point and set the tone for the entire space. They bring a sense of charm and nostalgia, grounding the room in classic sensibility. The rest of the room is rooted in youthful energy, while still featuring the trappings of a traditional childhood bedroom, including iconic floral wallpaper from Shoemaker. In the primary bedroom, a picnic basket laid the stylistic foundation for a tranquil retreat. It might sound a little unexpected, but the room reminds me of a picnic basket. Woven textures, natural tones, and a sense of casual elegance that feels both familiar and special. Hunter says of her inspiration behind the primary suite, the hero of the room is undoubtedly the trailing vine fabric on the headboard, a print from Jasper that Hunter has been itching to use in a big way for years. It's one of those prints that lived in my imagination, quietly waiting for the right moment. I always knew I wanted to use it for something meaningful, and this bedroom felt like the perfect place to let it shine. Its bold pattern and timeless charm set the tone for the entire space. And finally, from House Beautiful magazine, Artistic Interpretations, a historic Los Angeles cottage becomes a personality-filled retreat, all in record time. 3.5 months, that's how much time Valinda Helen was told she had to give her clients a new 4,250 square foot home, a complete upgrade. Every detail is important in any redesign, but Helen knew that each decision had to be both design forward and logistically sound. Her canvas, a 1930s colonial college in Los Angeles with 4 bedrooms and 5 baths, previously renovated in the 1990s. The goal was simple: avoid demolition and embrace the home's bones while infusing the space with a sense of whimsy and personality. She and her team, including senior designers Julie Rose and Grace DeOssis, didn't waste any time getting to work. One of the first things we did was ask to see the client's art collection because we knew we wanted the house to feel curated around what they already loved, Helen says. Mixed into the works were oddball figurines that perfectly captured the funny, playful spirit of the homeowners, both of whom work in the film industry and share a love of nerd culture. Helen challenged her team to design each room concept around one of these figurines, using it as a way to ensure her clients' personalities didn't get lost in the chaos of the shortened timeline. Since they couldn't do much architecturally, new furnishings, wallpapers, millwork, and window treatment had to be the one to tell the bulk of the story. Helen turned a keen eye to every corner, seeking out moments of reinvention where extra love could be paid. Reupholstery was also key, allowing Helen to transform both well-loved and new pieces into something truly special. We're big on making bold choices feel intentional by repeating motifs in a disciplined way, matching and echoing fabrics and patterns across a room or even the house so maximalism reads as composed, not chaotic. By building on what was already there, Helen created a calmer, more sustainable home that's better aligned with a long-term approachable kind of well-being. It supports the way her clients live, rest, and recharge through a comforting color palette and thoughtfully layered look. This house is proof that you can make a traditional home feel wildly personal without tearing it apart. Each client is a character we get to discover through what they own and how they live. In the sitting room, existing wood paneling on the walls exudes a sophisticated warmth. Helen added Morris & Company wallpaper to the ceiling to make the room feel more layered. in the guest bedroom to create an illusion of more expansive space and help petite nightstands live large, Helen opted for a valance and drapery set to style the bed against. Because it spans the entire wall, it balances the varying pieces and makes the scale feel deliberate. By the pool outside, classic shapes and timeless materials capture the designer's inspiration, the hospitality and functionality of hotel pool decks. The result is an outdoor setup that's built for real hosting, comfortable, cohesive, and visually memorable, Helen says. In the media room, a duo of low Togo-style chairs from Wayfair provide the optimal movie-watching angle and were reupholstered to match the room's rich new color scheme. And finally, in the kitchen, with a short turnaround time, the team focused on high-impact changes that moved the design needle. Cabinets were fitted with custom doors and painted countertops, switched out the island and extended, and the walls covered in floral. And we're going to end our show for today with the top trends of 2026 for interior design. Number one, we have modern heritage and grandma chic. There's a massive pushback against sterile cookie cutter designs. Instead, designers are leaning into modern heritage. Think traditional architectural details like classic moldings and traditional millwork paired with contemporary furnishings. Along these lines, grandma chic is reigning supreme, featuring floral fabrics, ruffled or pleated skirts on upholstery, decorative fringe, and heavy use of wallpaper. Number two, we have warm and moody color palettes. Cool, stark whites have given way to rich, earthy colors. Deep, saturated tones like rich chocolate browns, saturated blues, and dark greens are transforming whole rooms into cozy refuges. Additionally, color drenching, painting walls, ceilings, and trim the same hue is an immensely popular technique to create cohesive, enveloping atmospheres. Mixing wood tones and metals is next on our list, and the cookie cutter matching is out. Layered depth is in. Designers are mixing multiple wood tones with the same space, moving from light, washed out woods of the past few years to deeper, darker reclaimed woods and burl finishes. Unlacquered aged metals and tactile handmade finishes are also serving as the grounding foundation in living spaces and kitchen. And number four, curves, softness, and the fifth wall. Geometric and boxy furniture has lost favor to sculptural, soft, and curved pieces like kidney-shaped sofas. Furthermore, designers are heavily focused on the fifth wall, the ceiling, by using deep paint colors or striking wallpaper to draw the eye up and add a bespoke, high-design look. This has been Living at Home. I'm Jen, and thanks for listening.
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2: Good afternoon. This afternoon, expect sunshine with a high near 92. Tonight, look for clear skies with a low near 77. Friday, there is a slight chance of rain with a high near 90. Friday night, look for clear skies with a low near 78. Saturday, expect sunshine with a high near 94. Get your weather every hour right here on Mind's Eye Radio, your virtual newsstand.
3: In Belleville and Fairview Heights, it's sunny and 89 degrees. In O'Fallon, it's a slight chance of rain and 89 degrees.
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5: This is Soledad O'Brien from CNN. I'd like you to meet Kathy, a middle school student from Vermont who has seen the effects of addiction firsthand. It's hard to do the right thing without good role models, but Kathy is trying, as she writes in this essay.
6: I was walking down the street one day when my mom's friend came up to me and said, "Did you know that your mom is in jail?" It was like deja vu all over again. Mom has been to jail before. She went because she drank too much and because of drugs. She had been in jail for a month, then 3 months, then 9. Now it was going to happen again. Every time she went back to court, her jail time was longer. Crack had taken over her life. I've had to grow up fast because of it. I've had to do almost everything for myself. How would you feel if when you woke up in the morning, your mom was there, and when you came home, she wasn't? She's had me moving from place to place because of her addictions. Every time I settled down, we'd move again. I've gone to 6 different schools, and I'm only in 6th grade. All of these things have affected me. 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I have some goals for my life in the future. I plan on keeping myself off drugs. It's a lot better to be high on life.
5: 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I'm Soledad O'Brien.
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4: 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Showtime is at 2 p.m. And on Tuesday, March 25th, the St. Louis Blues host the Montreal Canadiens at the Enterprise Center. 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
8: What's a deep sea crab to do? When young, it needs eyes that distinguish details in a predator's shadow. But as an adult, it needs eyes that sense the dimmest of light. The solution? Change its eyes to survive in our ocean world. Adult vent crabs live near hydrothermal vents almost miles below the surface. They also must see well enough to avoid getting steamed in the 350 degrees Celsius vents. That's why they've evolved an unusual eye.
9: And the reason why you need a naked retina to do that is because the light coming from the vents is so small that you and I, even with our relatively sensitive eyes, can't see it.
8: Robert Jinks is an assistant professor at Franklin and Marshall College. His group has watched captive crabs' eyes change as the animals age. Although a naked retina's fuzzy image works for adult crabs, young ones need a compound eye similar to an insect eye. The microscopic larvae live in the mid-ocean, where they must see well enough in blue light to avoid plankton-eating animals. As they age and sink toward the vents, their eyes adapt to detect blue-green light that predators in darker waters emit. I'm Marilyn Cooley. Our Ocean World is produced in cooperation with NOAA and the Smithsonian, partners in ocean science. 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
4: Hi, I'm Deborah Fowler, and this is Shape and Women's Health. Today I'll be reading from Shape.com. The first story is Skin Vesting, how to invest in your skin at every age, plus the 8 products you need to set yourself up for skin vesting success by Jill D. Donato. Jennifer Garner has famously said, nothing looks as good in your 50s as sunscreen in your 20s. But in 2026, we're way past the wear sunscreen for good skin advice. There are over 19 million non-surgical cosmetic procedures, such as injectables and lasers, performed around the globe, according to the International Society of Aesthetic Plastic Surgery. The biggest trend in beauty right now is high maintenance to be low maintenance. Beauty industry veteran of over 25 years, Michelle Lee, tells Shape. Today, people want to look natural. There's a bit of a backlash of things looking overly airbrushed. We don't want the overblown lips of the perfect face. Instead, Lee points to trends like regular tweakments, brow lamentations, lash lifts, gel nails, and lip blushing. Aesthetic procedures that give you a good daily canvas. We're even seeing more skin tints and light coverage foundations. People want to show their actual skin. It's a turn towards authenticity with a tweak, which brings us to the topic of skin vesting. Skin Vesting 101. We all know to wear a daily SPF, drink water, and have a skincare routine. But today's generation has access to so much more information than prior generations, says Rishi Chopra, MD, MS, FAAD, a Harvard fellowship-trained cosmetic dermatologist. There's a complicated relationship between beauty and skin health. Today's procedures are cosmetic, but they're also improving our skin health, noting that the beauty of injectables is that they can delay skin aging. What's notable here is that Chopra isn't just talking about the appearance of skin. He's talking about actual skin health. Prior interventions were all repair-based, he says. Today, neuromodulators prevent tension on the skin, prevent fine lines and wrinkles from occurring, and can improve skin quality by controlling excess oil glands. The emerging science behind collagen banking has placed greater emphasis on proactive treatments. When we bank collagen with early interventions, we can delay that decline. You can change your genetic trajectory, he says. The TLDR is that if people introduce neuromodulators and other tweakments to improve skin quality in their 20s, their skin will be in better shape by the time they're 50. What that means is relative to the individual, of course, but we don't have to wait until we age to repair, notes Chopra. We're not advocating that 20-year-olds get unnecessary treatments. I say no to people in their 20s all the time if it's unnecessary, Levin tells Shape. The treatment has to be anatomically correct. My office is not Burger King. It does not have it your way. Medical aesthetics treatments to make at every age. 20s. 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Laser photofacials for skin health. 40s. Increased dose of neuromodulator. ablative lasers, biostimulatory fillers. 50s, all of the above at increased doses and frequency. Membership models keep skin vestments on track. To avoid haphazard injecting, or what Levin calls the Burger King model, in which patients hop from treatment to treatment without a formalized plan, a new type of membership model has emerged in the skin health and beauty scene. The membership model is nothing new, says Lee. Magazine subscriptions have been around forever. 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She notes, however, that what is new is our culture.

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That story was Skin Vesting, How to Invest in Your Skin at Every Age by Jill D. Donato. The next story is we tested 42 self-tanners, and these 12 gave us that bronzed goddess glow. Streaks? Never heard of her. Updated on May 6, 2026 by Danielle Page. 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Using a self-tanner is an easy way to get glowy, bronzed skin that looks like you just returned from a tropical vacation. 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Thanks to the applicator mitt, it's easy to apply, smells great, and doesn't transfer onto sheets or clothing. 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It washes off easily, and the dark tan lasts about 5 days with daily showers. We found the color to be on the darker side, but luckily, this formula also comes in a lighter tone if you prefer a more subtle glow. Best self-tanner under $20. L'Oreal Sublime Bronze Self-Tanning Water Mist. $10 at Amazon and Walmart, regularly $12. Likes, quick drying, provides instant glow. Worth noting, you'll want to use a makeup pad to apply it to your face. This self-tanning water mist from L'Oreal delivers an instant glow that develops into a natural-looking tan lasting around 5 days. The formula sprays easily and evenly on the body, but we found it best to apply it to the face with a makeup pad. We like that this formula is dermatologist-tested and suitable for more sensitive skin. We found that it didn't transfer onto clothing and loved it as a same-day option for a summery glow in no time. 2024 Shape Beauty Awards winner, Tan Lux Illuminating Tanning Lotion. $38 at Amazon and Ulta, $34 at Kohl's.com. 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

0: 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Packed with ingredients like hydrating lactic acid and AHA, BHAs that gently exfoliate away dead skin cells, this wipe works hard to make your skin look and feel great and glowy. For such a luxurious product, we were a little surprised at the rough texture of the wipe, but pleased with the ease of application, how quickly it dried, and the subtle results the next morning. Like others on this list, you may need to apply more than once every few days to be tanned to your preference. What to know about self-tanners? Shade. The self-tanning market does have some work to do to ensure that there are formulas for a wider range of skin tones, which is something to consider when shopping for your perfect match. Many of the products on our list are sold in 1 to 2 shades, with some standouts sold in 3 or 4. If you're fair and only want a tint, look for options designed for your skin tone or that you can customize to your liking, like Isle of Paradise self-tanning body drops. If you have darker skin and struggle to find a formula with enough intensity, consider Loving Tan 2 HR Express self-tanning mousse in ultra dark. 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Like any lotion, the texture and your experience with the product matter. Whether you decide to opt for a mousse, lotion, drops, or spray formula is largely a matter of preference, as well as what's most important to you in a self-tanner. For example, if you want your skin to feel hydrated after applying, using a gel like the Clarins Self-Tanning Instant Gel or mixing tanning drops into a moisturizer you already love are great options. And be sure to exfoliate your skin first. If you want to feel dry instantly, a quick drying spray formula like the Saint-Tropez Self-Tan Purity Face Mist may work best for you. While we did find mousse formulas to take longer to dry and more precision to apply, they tend to develop in darker shades than other self-tanning products on the list. So a mousse, like the Tan Luxe Express Tanning Mousse, might be the texture for your needs. Amount of time. Traditional self-tanners need to be left on the skin to develop for 8 hours, which is great if you plan to tan before bedtime, says Evans. If you are a busy person who loves exercising or even swimming, a faster developing self-tanner may work better for you. Faster developing self-tanners allow you to apply and rinse off in as little as 1 hour, she explains. Longevity. A traditional self-tan typically lasts 4 to 5 days. You can extend that wear time by adding a gradual self-tan lotion over the top every day. For a tan that lasts longer, Loving Tan 2 HR Express self-tanning lotion squeaks out a few more days to get a full week and a half of color. For a quick last-minute glow, try Saint-Tropez self-tan classic bronzing mousse. That's all the time we have for this story, which was, we tested 42 self-tanners, and these 12 gave us that bronzed goddess glow, by Danielle Page. The next story is 20 healthy and easy low-calorie snacks to help you nail your goals. Stay satiated and on track with these expert-approved snack options, by Shannon Bauer. There's no use sugarcoating it. Reaching health goals can be tough. Setting the intention is the easy part. Sticking to that goal can feel nearly impossible, especially if you're making drastic changes to your diet in the process. That's why you may have better luck keeping certain elements of your diet the same, e.g., continuing to eat snacks throughout the day if you're already accustomed to that. Contrary to what old-school dieting advice might have led you to believe, you don't need to stop snacking between meals in order to make progress toward reaching a healthy weight. You may consider checking in with a dietitian to get a sense of how snacks can factor into your diet based on your goals. On that note, make sure to touch base with a dietitian or doctor to confirm that weight loss is a healthy goal for you in the first place. Need some inspiration? Here are some factors to consider when choosing healthy and low-calorie snacks, plus some ideas to get you started. What to look for in a snack? Quick refresher. Protein, fiber, and healthy fats all increase the satiety factor of meals and snacks, which means you'll feel full longer, says Sherry Vital, RD, a registered dietitian from the Institute for Integrative Nutrition. This trio is also digested slower than simple carbohydrates, which helps to regulate blood sugar levels, she adds. Add whole grain carbs into the mix, and you're sure to steer clear of plummeting blood sugar and the irritability and cravings that come with it. While protein, fiber, and healthy fats are all key components of an overall healthy eating style, they're also important parts of a diet geared toward reaching weight loss goals. That's because they keep you full for a long amount of time and for a lower number of calories. Remember, cutting back on calories, even slightly, can play a big role in weight loss. Protein, for example, takes twice as long as carbohydrates to digest, keeping you twice as full for the same amount of calories. Both have 4 calories per gram, says Audra Wilson, RD, a registered bariatric dietitian. Healthy fats also help with satiety and add flavor for about 9 calories per gram, she adds. Another important component to consider, according to Vital, bioindividuality, aka the idea that everyone has different needs or nutritional requirements. For example, how much protein you need varies depending on age, overall health, and physical activity level, she explains. This means that for many individuals, focusing on specific grams of fiber or protein isn't entirely necessary. I also suggest focusing on the nutrient density of your food choices rather than a strict calorie goal, says Vital. Listen to your body to identify how much fuel you need, if any, between meals. When you want to have a snack, consider pairing 2 of the following: a vegetable, a fruit, a whole grain, a healthy fat, or a lean source of protein, suggests Vital. Honor that some days snacks may contain more calories than others, and that's okay, she says. How many calories should be in a snack? It's important to factor in the calorie content of your snacks to help you meet your goals. A good rule of thumb is that if you are trying to lose weight, experts recommend sticking to 2 or 3 snacks per day that are around 100 calories each. On the other hand, if you're maintaining your weight, those snacks can be around 200 calories each. Top 20 healthy, low-calorie snacks. Ahead, a list of the best store-bought and homemade snacks for filling your pantry. Roasted chickpeas. Eating directly out of a can of chickpeas might not sound very appetizing, but turn them into crunchy little bites and they become an alternative to chips that's higher in fiber. While you could DIY, you may also spot pre-packaged roasted chickpeas at the grocery store. Available in a variety of sweet and savory flavors, the snacks are also a great alternative for those with nut allergies, notes Bethany Dorfler, RD, a registered dietitian at Northwestern Memorial Hospital. Papitas and applesauce. Rich in mood-boosting magnesium, papitas, essentially pumpkin seeds without a hull, shell, make for a healthy snack no matter your goals. For an even more fibrous option, use papitas as a topping for unsweetened, no-sugar-added applesauce, says Dorfler. Flaxseed crackers and spread. With all of the crackers cramming the market, it can be hard to figure out which are truly worth the buy. That is, however, until now. Next time you're looking for one of the best snacks for weight loss goals, scan your local supermarket for crackers that are high in fiber, such as that from flax seeds, to keep you fuller longer. Flax seed crackers pair nicely with seed butter, smashed avocado, or cheese, says Dorfler. Fruit and nut granola bars. When it comes to granola bars, remember these three words. Keep it simple. If you have weight loss goals, limit your consumption of those with long ingredient lists and lots of sugar. Instead, go for bars with dried fruit, such as dates and nuts, as they're full of filling fiber and protein, says Vital. Unsweetened instant oatmeal packets. No need to stop the oatmeal train at breakfast. Keep that bad boy running all day long. Oatmeal contains beta-glucan, a soluble fiber that lowers cholesterol and in turn can help reduce your risk of heart disease, says Dorfler. And when soluble fiber comes into contact with water and other fluids, it forms a gel-like substance that makes this type of fiber so filling. It takes up physical space in your stomach and helps form stool as it moves through the GI tract. Stash these single-serve packs at your desk for an easy snack. Raspberries and walnuts. This powerful pairing makes for one of the best snacks for weight loss goals, according to Vital. Raspberries are full of fiber with 8 grams per cup, and raw, unsalted walnuts are packed with fat and protein for satiety. What's more, walnuts are also rich in inflammation-fighting omega-3 fatty acids, which can be particularly helpful for reaching your goals, since inflammation is often associated with weight gain and can make losing weight more difficult, she explains. Hard-boiled eggs and cheese. Greek yogurt and berries. Raw vegetables and ranch dip. Medjool dates topped with nut butter. Protein snack box. Cottage cheese. Smoothies. Edamame. Hummus and red bell pepper slices. Apples and peanut butter. There is something nostalgic about the salty and sweet combination of apple slices and peanut butter. This protein-packed snack will also keep you full and satisfied. There are about 94 calories per tablespoon of smooth peanut butter, so make sure you watch your portion sizes with this snack as well. Baked sweet potato, rotisserie chicken, avocado and tomato slices, and whole fruit. That's all the time we have for this story, which was 20 Healthy and Easy Low-Calorie Snacks to Help You Nail Your Goals by Shannon Bauer. That concludes today's readings from Shape.com. 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
3: 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Burritos are very versatile and high in protein, especially when you add meat. One meat burrito provides about 30 to 32 grams of protein. This protein comes from a serving of ground beef, 4 ounces or 113 grams cooked, a slice of cheese, 1/4 cup of beans, 1/4 cup of rice, and a tortilla. Adding salsa, spices, lettuce, and tomatoes to these high protein ingredients makes a delicious dinner. 2. Flaxseed coated turkey lettuce wraps. Protein, 28 to 30 grams. Turkey lettuce wraps make a light, high protein dinner. Coating the turkey with flaxseed before cooking adds protein and fiber to the dish. One wrap provides about 28 to 30 grams of protein. This comes from a serving of lean ground turkey, 114 grams or 4 ounces cooked, and 1 to 2 tablespoons of flaxseeds used in the coating. You can add your favorite vegetables, herbs, and sauce to boost nutrients and flavor. 3. Baked salmon with quinoa. Protein, 44 grams. Salmon is high in protein and healthy fats. You can pair it with other high-protein foods, such as quinoa, which is also rich in carbs and fiber. One serving of baked salmon with quinoa provides about 44 grams of protein from half a fillet of salmon, 154 grams, and cooked quinoa, 1/2 cup. You can also use canned fish, such as tuna or sardines, for convenience. 4. Egg and chickpea curry bowl. Protein, 28 grams. Eggs are one of the highest quality protein sources. Many people eat eggs for breakfast, but they also make a great ingredient for lunch and dinner, adding flavor and protein. One serving provides about 28 grams of protein from 2 eggs, cooked chickpeas, 1/2 cup, cooked buckwheat, 1/2 cup, and 2 tablespoons of sunflower seeds. You can add vegetables like spinach, bell peppers, broccoli, zucchini, or tomatoes to add more fiber and nutrients. Plant protein versus animal protein. Does it make a difference? The human body absorbs protein from animal sources more efficiently. This is because animal-based foods, such as eggs, meat, and dairy, provide all essential amino acids in adequate amounts. Many plant foods are lower in one or more essential amino acids, which can reduce protein quality. You can increase the protein quality of plant foods by combining whole grains and legumes. Each provides amino acids that the other lacks, so eating them together gives you all the essential amino acids. While this doesn't make them equivalent to animal protein, it does improve their quality. 5. Tofu and lentil stir fry. Protein, 30 grams. Tofu and lentil stir fry is a colorful dinner packed with nutrients. It contains tofu, 1/2 block, lentils, 1/2 cup, vegetables, and a sauce made of balsamic vinegar and soy sauce. This dinner provides about 30 grams of protein. You can also sprinkle seeds on top to add extra protein and texture. 6. Warm bean and grain casserole. Protein, 20 grams. Bean casserole is easy to prepare with your choice of canned beans, such as chickpeas, black beans, or kidney beans. Sauté garlic and vegetables, then combine them with the beans, 1/2 cup, grains, 1/2 cup, tomato sauce, and spices. Bake this until heated through, then top with 1/2 cup of feta and bake until melted. This dinner provides about 20 grams of protein per serving. You can also add tofu cubes for extra protein. How much protein do you really need? Your body needs protein for building muscle, supporting bone health and the immune system, producing hormones, and many other functions. How much protein you need can change based on factors like muscle mass, age, sex, genetics, and activity level. Most adults need at least 0.8 grams of protein per kilogram of body weight per day to meet basic needs. You need more protein if you are physically active, have more muscle mass, are older, are recovering from illness or injury, or are trying to build or maintain muscle. For most healthy adults, eating up to 2 grams per kilogram per day is unlikely to be harmful. Intakes above this level are considered high for many people and may lead to long-term health problems. 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Several effective treatments can help reduce migraine symptoms and prevent episodes, such as triptans, antidepressants, and Botox injections. Reducing stress and getting enough sleep can help manage the condition. What is a migraine? Migraine is a severe type of headache that causes debilitating symptoms, such as throbbing head pain, nausea, and light or noise sensitivity. Treatment options include medications, therapies, lifestyle modifications, and home remedies. Medications for acute migraine. Acute migraine occurs when you are actively experiencing a migraine attack. Medications for acute migraine do not prevent migraine episodes from happening. These medications include pain medications. These are usually the first-line treatment and are available over-the-counter. However, your healthcare provider can prescribe stronger pain medications depending on the severity of your condition. Triptans. For moderate to severe migraine episodes, you may consider triptan medication, a type of anti-migraine drug that can reduce headache symptoms. These medicines include Imitrex, sumatriptan, and Zomig, zolmitriptan, among others. Ditans. A newer treatment option for people who do not respond to or cannot take triptans. Ditans work by selectively activating serotonin receptors in the brain, decreasing inflammation and pain. Ergot alkaloids. Another class of drugs for severe migraine episodes, only available through a prescription. Migranol, dihydroergotamine, is the most common one prescribed. Antiemetic drugs. During acute migraine, you may experience nausea or vomiting. You may consider using antiemetic drugs to help nausea-related symptoms. These medications include Reglan, metoclopramide, and Compro, prochlorpyrazine. Occipital nerve block. Anesthetic medication is injected near the occipital nerve to help reduce pain and inflammation associated with severe headaches. Medications to prevent migraine. If you experience severe and frequent migraine episodes, you may have chronic, recurring migraine. You also have chronic migraine if each month you experience 4 to 8 headaches or more that are hemiplegic, cause paralysis on one side of the body, or cause other severe migraine symptoms. Medications to prevent migraine include calcitonin gene-related peptide, CGRP, inhibitors, a class of drugs that help block the CGRP protein, which is involved in pain signaling. Injectable drugs include Aimovig, Arenumab, Ajovy, Framenazumab, Emgality, Galcanazumab, and Vyepti, Eptinezumab. Oral drugs include Ubrevli, Ubrogepant, Nurtec ODT, Remegepant, and Quilipta, Atogepant. Anticonvulsive drugs. 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A commonly used medication option is Topamax, topiramate. Antihypertensive drugs usually help treat high blood pressure, but can also help prevent migraine attacks. A variety of hypertensive drugs exist, including beta blockers like Inderol, propranolol, and angiotensin receptor blockers like Atacand, Candesartan. certain antidepressants. 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Office email etiquette. Have you ever received an email in all caps? Suddenly you're wondering if you did something wrong. Is the sender angry? This is the perfect example of how an email can be misinterpreted. To many recipients, using capitals is the written version of shouting. Using all caps, italics, bold letters, highlighting, and underlining changes your tone and might lead your reader to take your message the wrong way. Reread your email to ensure it's professional and follow these other rules of office email etiquette. Never write an email when you're feeling angry. Instead, take time to calm down. Make sure your message isn't overly emotional before you hit send. Don't write a novel. Be concise because everyone's time is precious, especially in the workplace. Always start with a brief greeting. Hello, good morning, and end with a sign-off. Thank you, regards. Proofread before sending. Typos and grammatical errors are unprofessional. Never put confidential information in an email. Instead, use a secure portal or discuss in person. Avoid using emojis, emoticons, or exclamation marks in workplace emails. Save them for non-work messages to family and friends. Use humor sparingly or not at all. People differ in what they find amusing. Write a clear and explanatory subject line, such as tomorrow's meeting agenda or key dates for April. Avoid vague subject lines, such as hello or important. Don't change the subject line in a thread. Instead, send a new email with a new topic. Provide a time frame when you need a response. Avoid sending reminder emails. And now, making sense of nasal allergies. Upper respiratory allergies, also known as nasal rhinitis or simply hay fever, affect millions of Americans. When you have an allergy, your immune system overreacts to substances called allergens, such as pollen and dust mites. Hay fever can be mistaken for a cold because it has similar symptoms: runny nose, nasal congestion, sneezing, and post-nasal drip. But if symptoms last longer than a cold, 7 to 10 days, or if you only have them in the spring and summer, you need to see your healthcare provider. 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Oral, nasal spray, and eye drop antihistamines treat hay fever. Antihistamines are best before exposure to triggers, although they are helpful if taken after. These medications block histamine, the molecule that causes inflammation, from binding to its receptor on human cells. Non-sedating options are cetirizine, loratadine, and fexofenadine. Decongestants. 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A combination antihistamine decongestant may be more effective than either alone. Corticosteroids. These are anti-inflammatory medications for treating many allergic disorders, such as intranasal spray for allergic rhinitis. Sprays are very effective at relieving stuffiness and other symptoms. Topical creams and ointments can relieve skin allergies. Mast cell stabilizers. Non-steroidal medications such as cromolyn and nitocromil prevent release of inflammatory chemicals for seasonal allergies and asthma. These are available as eye drops and nasal sprays. Allergy shots. Also known as immunotherapy, allergy shots are intended to help the body develop a tolerance for the allergens for hay fever, asthma, and insect stings. Consider this option if you can't avoid triggers or if medications don't bring relief. 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Well, that was all the time we have for today. 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
5: Good afternoon. This afternoon, expect sunshine with a high near 92. Tonight, look for clear skies with a low near 77. Friday, there is a slight chance of rain with a high near 90. Friday night, look for clear skies with a low near 78. Saturday, expect sunshine with a high near 94. Get your weather every hour right here on Mind's Eye Radio, your virtual newsstand.
6: In Belleville, it's partly cloudy and 84 degrees. In Collinsville, it's partly cloudy and 85 degrees. In O'Fallon, it's sunny and 84 degrees.
7: 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Game time is at 1:15 p.m. For the full list of events and links to purchase tickets, visit our calendar at bit.ly/upcoming-ad-events.
8: Did you ever wonder how an igloo could keep you warm? 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An igloo is a temporary house built and used by Eskimos who live just outside Eek, Alaska, which is where we are now. See that rounded dome of ice over there? That's an igloo. Let's take a closer look. Now that we're closer, you can see that this igloo is made out of blocks of compacted snow. There's a small hole on top for ventilation and a small door in the front. Come on inside. The first two things you notice when you walk into an igloo are the built-in ledges for sleeping and cooking, and how surprisingly comfortable it is in here. That's because snow and ice make great insulation. Look at this snow. Notice how its crystals have a lacy shape that covers a fairly wide surface area? These blocks of snow are made out of millions of these crystals stacked on top of each other. It's kind of like an icy version of fiberglass insulation. One that keeps the cold air out and the warmth from body heat and an oil lamp in. Plus, the snow walls are sturdy and non-porous, so those blustering winds can't blow through, giving an Eskimo family a home that can last for weeks, even a month or two, while keeping its inhabitants safe and, yes, warm. Hope you enjoyed all the comforts of this igloo home. Thanks for being a part of Everyday Science.
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10: Overindulging on turkey, stuffing, and pumpkin pie this Thanksgiving may give your stomach that bloated feeling. 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Stephen Lipson at St. Francis College in New York is researching the effects of cranberry juice on four common intestinal viruses that cause diarrhea and are responsible for high infant mortality rates worldwide. Lipson found each virus was inactivated when treated with cranberry juice. He also looked at other fruit juices to see if they too had a positive effect against intestinal viruses.
11: We looked at orange juice and we looked at grapefruit juice, and we did an actual comparison of these three juices on our initial experiments with bacterial viruses. 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
10: He cautions that more studies are needed to determine if cranberry juice will work in humans in the same way. But someday, cranberries may give you the guts to fight off viral infections. For the American Society for Microbiology, I'm Regina O'Brien. 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
13: 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Patients who have symptoms every day or for more than one night per week will improve by adding long-acting beta agonists to low to medium doses of inhaled steroids. 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
13: 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The National Asthma Education and Prevention Program encourages patients and parents of children with asthma to review their therapy with their doctor at least once every 6 months. On the Health Beat, I'm Mike Weiner.
15: I'm William Shatner, and this is Jimmy. Animals like Jimmy are often left behind by people fleeing hurricanes, fires, floods, and earthquakes. These abandoned animals cannot survive on their own. If you must evacuate your home, please never leave an animal behind. If you absolutely cannot take your animal with you, never leave him helplessly chained or caged. Many animals die because they cannot escape fires or rising waters. Animals need your help. Thank you.

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3: Good Wednesday afternoon. Today is Wednesday, July 15th. My name is Steve Bertelsmann, and I will be with you for the next hour this afternoon reading today's edition of the Wall Street Journal. The first article that I have for you is in politics, and this article is entitled, Trump Reverses ISIS Decision to Suspend Traffic Stops. The president's decision comes after a federal immigration officer fatally shot a 26-year-old man in Maine. This article was written by Marianne Levine, and dateline is Washington, D.C. President Trump said U.S. Immigration and Customs Enforcement officials should continue using traffic stops to arrest immigrants, reversing a recent decision by the agency. We must be strong, tough, and smart, and we cannot give up on one of ICE's most important and effective crime-fighting tools, the traffic stop, wrote Trump in a Truth Social post on Wednesday. Once we do, we are playing right into the criminals' hands. The president encouraged ICE officers to be judicious, fair, and smart, and go back and do your very important job, end quote. The White House and the Department of Homeland Security did not immediately respond to a request for comment. Earlier this week, ICE leadership instructed officers not to stop moving vehicles to arrest or question the occupants inside, according to current and former ICE officials familiar with the matter. The decision came after a federal immigration officer fatally shot a 26-year-old man in coastal Biddeford, Maine. DHS said officers were conducting an operation related to a final order of removal at a residence. Officers tried to stop a person leaving the home in a vehicle, and an officer who was, quote, fearing for public safety, discharged his weapon, DHS said. Last week, a man was killed during an immigration enforcement operation in Houston. Federal authorities have said DHS initially said that the man had weaponized his vehicle and that an immigration officer fired in self-defense. Lawmakers in Maine and Texas have said neither man was the intended target of the enforcement operations. Traffic stops are one of the most common tools used by immigration officers to carry out arrests. DHS Secretary Mark Wayne Mullen spoke with Senator Susan Collins, a Republican from Maine, after Monday's shooting in Maine and discussed suspending the use of traffic stops, according to a person familiar with their conversation. Collins is up for re-election in Maine, a state that Democrats see as crucial for winning back the Senate. The two recent shootings have renewed scrutiny over DHS's approach to immigration enforcement. Earlier this year, federal immigration officials fatally shot two U.S. citizens, Alex Preddy and Renee Good, in separate incidents in Minnesota, leading to widespread public backlash. Mullen said during his confirmation hearing that he wanted to keep the agency out of the headlines, but DHS also faces pressure to increase arrests to carry out the president's promise of mass deportations. The next journal article that I have for you this evening is in the Middle East, and this article is entitled, The U.S. and Iran Reckon with Shrinking Options to End the War. Concerns about midterm elections, rising oil prices, constrain Trump, while Tehran is gambling that it can outlast painful naval blockade. This article was written by David S. Cloud and Shelby Holiday. Dateline is Washington, D.C. With the U.S. and Iran slugging it out over the Strait of Hormuz again, each nation is running out of time to achieve its goals. The question is whose clock expires first? President Trump would prefer a resolution before the November midterm elections and before oil prices surge back to painful levels for Americans. Tehran is hoping it can outlast Trump before a reimposed U.S. naval blockade cripples its already reeling economy, and without provoking another large-scale American and Israeli attack aimed at toppling the Islamic government. Each side has concluded that it's the best course to resume the conflict at a low level while waiting for the other side to buckle, analysts said. It's really about endurance now, said Hamad Riza Azizi, a visiting fellow specializing in Iran at the German Institute for International and Security Affairs. For Tehran, the immediate task is to remain its chokehold on the strait, using its battered but still formidable array of small boats and anti-ship missiles to block oil tankers and other ships from exiting the Persian Gulf. Achieving such an aim would raise the pressure on Trump,

think tank. Trump seems to think that the U.S. has found a way to get significant quantities of oil out of Hormuz, even if the Iranians do not cooperate. The U.S. has cleared shipping lanes off the southern Hormuz coast of Oman to help commercial vessels move in and out of the Gulf. Over the past 2 months, U.S. forces have helped more than 800 ships sail through the narrow waterway, the American military has said. As the ceasefire has crumbled in recent days, Iran's Islamic Revolutionary Guard troops, Guard Corps, managed to hit and disable ships using the southern route with its missiles and drones, killing and injuring crew members and alarming shipping companies. Tehran wants ships to go through the strait's northern passage, which hugs Iran's coast. The attacks are threatening to choke off traffic and once again raise oil prices after they returned briefly to pre-war levels last month. Prices for Brent crude, the international benchmark, rose 1.7% to $84.73 a barrel on Tuesday and are now up more than 11% over the past 2 days. They are still far below the highest levels reached at the beginning of the war, when prices breached $100 a barrel. U.S. strikes that restarted last week continued Tuesday, said the U.S. military, which added its forces began launching an additional round of strikes against Iran to continue degrading Iranian capabilities used to attack commercial shipping in the Strait of Hormuz. The U.S. blockade of Iranian ports and shipping resumed Tuesday afternoon. The U.S. has used jet fighters, drones, and attack helicopters flying over the strait to intercept Iranian weapons and boats before they can hit ships sailing along the Omani shore. But with Iran firing its coastal defense cruise missiles from close range, some recent attacks came too fast to stop, a senior U.S. official said. The Pentagon could potentially dedicate guided missile destroyers to the navigation effort, positioning them alongside tankers and other ships exiting the Gulf to shoot down Iranian missiles. But a convoy operation is impractical with the blockade in full force, U.S. officials say. The destroyers are needed in the Gulf of Oman to help prevent ships from traveling to and from Iranian ports, the officials added. The ticking clock that both sides face as the fighting resumes in some ways favors Tehran, as long as it can keep the conflict contained. They don't want to escalate to the point where escalation would get out of control, where Trump is out of options other than more extreme military options, Azizi said. Although the blockade is likely to harm Iran's economy further, Tehran has shown it can absorb such costs already and is now seeking to reconstitute missile arsenals and air defenses that have been badly degraded during the conflict. The U.S. is unlikely to be able to stop Iran from threatening shipping in the strait without a sharp increase in its military effort, which it won't risk for reasons rooted in domestic politics, Alan Eyre, a former senior State Department negotiator with Iran, who is now the Middle East Institute, said in a social post Tuesday. With the U.S. elections looming, Iran still has to worry that Trump might escalate attacks, seeing a clear-cut victory instead of allowing the conflict to continue through the midterms. But such a strategy would carry heavy risk for Trump, analysts said. Iran would likely retaliate against U.S. allies in the Persian Gulf and even against Israel. The U.S. is facing shortages of interceptors that are critical for knocking out incoming Iranian missiles, making it dicier for Trump to stretch the clock. The next journal article that I have for you is entitled "Pressure Builds Over Israel's Treatment of Palestinian Prisoners." Reports from Israeli groups and interviews with former detainees detail alleged violence, medical neglect, and starvation. This article was written by Feliz Solomon and Annette Pilad.
As Hamas fighters swarmed into Israel on October

0: 7th, 2023, the power suddenly went out in a remote prison in the Negev Desert. When the lights briefly came back on a few hours later, a new era of hardline policies had begun. In the wake of Hamas's attack, which left some 1,200 in Israel dead and around 250 as hostages, the thousands of Palestinians held at Lavi prison in the Negev and other prisons along across Israel now faced harsher conditions. Thousands more joined them, swept up in raids amid the ensuing war. Auditors from Israel's Ministry of Justice and United Nations agencies later found that detainees were subjected to beatings, particularly during transfers and searches, and starvation. Autopsies of some Palestinians who died in custody showed signs of physical assault, medical neglect, and malnutrition. Doctors and rights group described instances of sexual violence. In addition to those reports, the Wall Street Journal interviewed a dozen Palestinians released from Israeli prison since 2024, mostly as part of ceasefire agreements with Hamas, a U.S.-designated terrorist organization. All said they experienced physical abuse, such as being bound in stretched positions and beaten, and severe hunger. Two men said they were sexually assaulted in front of other prisoners. Every day, three times a day, someone was being beaten, said Eyad Omar, age 44, one of the men held at Lavi, farmer known as Ketziat, who had been in prison since 2002 and was convicted of attempted murder. This kind of thing never happened before October 7th. Back then, we only faced this type of abuse if there was a hunger strike or a riot. Physicians for Human Rights Israel, an Israeli medical advocacy nonprofit that monitors prisons, said it had visited 59 detainees since February, with all reporting insufficient food and medical treatment. About 9,300 Palestinians are in Israeli custody for alleged security offenses, up from about 5,200 before the war, according to Hamokid, an Israeli nonprofit that has access to prison population data. Most of them are held without charge, the group says. Government officials in Israel have said they intentionally made life harder for detainees after October 7th, including reducing food rations and banning visits from the International Committee of the Red Cross, which are standard in conflicts around the world. The changes were designed to toughen punishments for terrorists and enhance deterrence against extremism, some officials have said. They say basic standards of care are met and deny allegations of systemic abuses. The allegations described are false, recycled, and entirely without factual basis, a spokesperson for the government's Israel Prison Service said in response to questions from the journal. It said that all detainees are held in accordance with the law, with full regard for their basic rights, including medical care, and that complaints or allegations of abuse are investigated. Pressure is building on Israel to provide a more thorough accounting of its prisons since the October 7th attacks, as more reports of alleged abuses come to light. Some in Israel and many abroad are calling for greater accountability. At the margins of our society, there are parts that have been normalized violence, and there are, sadly, those who go further and even celebrate it, who take pride in it, Israeli President Isaac Herzog said in a speech in May. Herzog, a former opposition leader whose role is largely ceremonial and who is viewed as a centrist in Israel, said some Israelis' actions, including what he said were brutal acts against Palestinian detainees, were harming the country's reputation. Israel already faces international criticism over its military activities in Gaza and Lebanon, as well as for rising attacks on Israeli settlers on Palestinians in the West Bank. Recent Pew Research Center surveys have found deteriorating views of Israel in countries worldwide. This month, it said 62% of U.S. adults viewed the Israeli government unfavorably, up from 43% in 2022. In May, the UN added Israel to a list of countries it says has committed sexual violence in war zones, citing violations including rapes of Palestinian detainees. Israel said it has comprehensively, thoroughly, and unequivocally refuted those allegations and would end relations with the UN Secretary General's office. Last month, Israel's High Court ruled that the ban on Red Cross visits to detainees violates international and Israeli law. The visits have not resumed, despite the ruling. Israel's Internal Security Service, Shin Bet, had warned in 2024 that prison conditions could violate the UN Convention Against Torture and called for greater Red Cross access. Israel's High Court also ruled last year that the state failed to meet detainees' basic needs after a petition from civil society groups accused the government of starving them. Much of the criticism has focused on National Security Minister Itamar Ben-Gvir, a far-right firebrand who oversees the Israeli prison service. He touts his efforts to impose stricter punishments on Palestinian detainees on social media. Ben-Gvir denied Israeli auditors access to prisons between January and June, even though it is required by law. In June, he restored access to roughly 16 inspectors from the Justice Ministry, down from 100 in previous years, his spokesperson said. That included 5 from the Public Defender's Office, down from 60, according to the office. The office had released a scathing report last year that described extreme starvation and unprovoked violence from prison staff on a nearly routine basis. Ben-Gvir's spokesperson said 6 Israeli family members of terror attack victims were also appointed as official inspectors. Ben-Gvir marked his birthday in early May with a noose-themed cake to celebrate a new law he championed to make terrorism punishable by death in Israel. He and his political allies also often wear golden lapel pins in the shape of a noose. Several Western countries, including the United Kingdom, Australia, and recently France, have banned Ben-Gvir from their territories for allegedly inciting violence against Palestinians. Many Israelis support tougher penalties for security inmates. A 2025 poll by the Israeli Democracy Institute, an Israeli think tank, found that around 61% of Jewish Israelis oppose investigating soldiers suspected of abusing Gazan detainees. There have been only a handful of investigations into alleged crimes against Palestinians in Israeli detention, with 1 known conviction since the start of the 2023 war in Gaza. In the highest profile case, 5 military reservists were indicted over the alleged assault of a Palestinian detainee held without charge in 2024 at the Seed Teman Military Detention Facility, a camp where some new detainees were taken before being transferred into Israel's prison system. The indictment said the detainee was blindfolded, shackled, and severely beaten, resulting in injuries including several broken ribs and an inner rectal tear. The reservists denied the allegations. One doctor who reviewed the patient's medical records told the Journal in 2024 that the injuries were life-threatening, involved obvious signs of assault, and required a blood transfusion and rectal surgery. The case was ultimately dropped amid a political backlash led by right-wing protesters who at one point swarmed a facility in protest. Israel's top military prosecutor at the time subsequently leaked a video that allegedly showed the assault. She said in her resignation letter last year that the leak was meant to counter a smear campaign by critics who opposed investigating soldiers during wartime. Authorities are now investigating the prosecutor, Yifat Tomor Yerushalmi, for the leak and alleged subsequent cover-up. Her legal team declined to comment. Charges against the reservist were dismissed by her successor in March. The new prosecutor said that although the case revealed a grave and very troubling picture, the evidence was insufficient for conviction and the trial's fairness was compromised. The prosecutor noted that the detainee had been released in a ceasefire with Hamas before he could testify and that the actions of his predecessor had undermined the criminal process. Israel's military rejected allegations of systemic abuse at Sid Timan and said it takes complaints seriously. Last year, the military sentenced a reservist soldier to 7 months in prison after he confessed to beating Palestinian detainees while they were bound and blindfolded. Yohanan Plesner, president of the Israel Democracy Institute, said harsher prison conditions are a reflection of the pain Israel's felt after October 7th. There's no way to understand Israeli society without understanding the depth of the trauma caused by October 7th, he said. The rise of Ben-Gvir was a direct result of frustration, a sense that if you don't pay a price as a terrorist, then there's no deterrence. Next point, wish that I would die. When the power went out in Lavi the day Hamas attacked, inmates initially cheered, according to three former prisoners who spoke to the journal. They knew Hamas was taking hostages and believed they might win their freedom through a swap. Later that day, they said, guards searched each cell one by one, seizing almost all personal items. They and detainees in other facilities said beatings became more severe and frequent, often carried out by special tactical units called Kitir and Metzada. The Israel Prison Service rejects attempts to portray systemic abuse or unlawful conduct by its personnel, the agency spokesperson said. Mohammed Mardawi, age 47, said he was imprisoned in 1999, and official records show he was later convicted of membership in a militant group and shooting toward people. He told the journal that while he was held in Lavi, he was put into a small, single-person cell on April 2024 with two other men and watched through a sliver of space beneath the door as Israeli soldiers fired guns at the feet of a group of new detainees, then beat them. Later that day, he said guards came into the cell and bound him and the other two prisoners and told them to kneel on the floor with their heads to the ground. That's when they put a stick inside me, Mardawi said. He gestured to explain how a guard slipped an object into his pants and penetrated him anally. I wish that I would die, he said. Mardawi was released in early 2025. By then, he said, his injuries had healed. Ala Nabhan, age 39, a mother of three who works in a public library on the outskirts of Ramallah, said she was threatened and beaten soon after her arrest in July 2024 for sharing Facebook posts, such as one that said, God, send down your birds of prey on the Zionist. A military court convicted her of incitement and support of terrorism. She said interrogators at the Ofar Military Detention Center put a hood over her head and slowly tightened a rope around her neck to pressure her to unlock a phone. When she said she couldn't because it wasn't hers, they threatened to rape her, she said. They beat her, leaving her with a broken nose, she said. She was released about 6 months later as part of a hostage swap. Six of the 12 former Palestinian detainees the journal spoke to said they had been denied necessary medical care. Three said they contracted scabies, a skin disease associated with inadequate sanitary conditions that can become fatal if untreated. Physicians for Human Rights in Israel also found new outbreaks of scabies in five detention centers, according to a letter it sent to the prison service that was viewed by the journal. One 19-year-old Palestinian detainee held without charge became paralyzed last year in both legs and partially in one arm and lost the ability to control his bowels. The problems emerged after he developed a spine infection following repeated scabies exposures, according to a ruling to release him by an Israeli military court viewed by the journal and an accompanying doctor's report. A high-profile prisoner in Israel, Zachariah Zubidi, age 50, once led a militant brigade in Jenin, a crowded enclave in the West Bank known as a hotbed of insurgency. He took credit for planning a 2002 attack that killed six Israeli civilians and was convicted on several charges, including homicide. Zubidi was pardoned in 2007, but Israel later rearrested him. In 2021, he famously led a jailbreak from Israel's Gibeah prison. He was soon captured. He told the journal he was kept in chains from the time the war began until his release as part of a ceasefire in early 2025, and that three beatings left him disfigured. He showed the journal his toothless gums and said his eight front teeth, four on top and four on bottom, were knocked out in alleged beatings. He now wears dentures. "You see my face, you see my teeth. This is from mistreatment," he said. The journal also reviewed post-mortem examination reports of a dozen Palestinians who died during detention since the start of the 2023 Gaza War. The Israeli government hasn't released official autopsies or causes of death for the Palestinian detainees. In some cases, however, it has permitted a physician on behalf of the family to attend the autopsy and provide a post-mortem report. One, viewed by the journal, involved a 45-year-old man who died in December 2024. The report said he showed signs of physical assault and excessive use of restraints on his wrists and ankles. Another, of a 63-year-old man who collapsed in November 2025, showed that he died from untreated sepsis, which the report said likely developed following poorly controlled diabetes, malnutrition, and overall frailty. Another showed a 17-year-old who suffered from extreme, likely prolonged malnutrition and collapsed and died in March 2025. Physicians for Human Rights Israel says it has tracked 105 Palestinian deaths in Israeli custody between October 2023 and June 2026, relying on official data. Ben-Gvir used ministerial directives as head of the Israeli prison system to restrict food and suspend privileges such as access to electronic devices and commissaries. Ben-Gvir detailed some of the changes in a letter responding to a 2024 lawsuit by civil society groups. "It is indeed my policy to reduce the conditions of security prisoners to the minimum required by law, including regarding food and calories," he said. "There is nothing wrong with this. On the contrary, security prisoners receive and should receive less than criminal prisoners." Lawmakers approved a temporary suspension of the rule requiring detainees to be given at least 48 square feet of space, about the same area as a tournament-sized pool table, to help make room for new detainees swept up during the war. The suspension remains in effect. A former Palestinian prisoner, 52-year-old Khalid Abdu Hanoud, said the tougher approach was noticeable from October 7, 2023, until his last day of incarceration in early 2025. Abu Hanoud had been serving a life sentence since 2004 for military training, bomb making, attempted murder, and other charges, according to official records. On the day he was released as part of a ceasefire, he and others in his group were taken to have their heads shaved and each given a white sweatshirt to wear. They were forced to kneel and photographed in an apparent response to Hamas's theatrics during a hostage release it had staged earlier in Gaza. The photos were shared by the prison service. The sweatshirts were printed with the Star of David, a symbol of Israel, and the phrase in Arabic, "We neither forget nor forgive." The next journal article that I have for you is in the lifestyle section, and this is for travel. And this article is entitled, "Europe is Hot, Crowded, and Crazy Expensive. Here's how to enjoy it anyway." Despite the obstacles, Americans are still traveling to Europe. Experts share their best tips to make the most out of a trip. This article was written by Chelsea Dulaney. The sun was beating down on the Greek island of Crete last month, and the tourists were out in full force, dining on heroes along the harbor, buying trinkets in souvenir shops, zipping around the coastline on boats. "We are hooked on traveling now," said Lisa Mallow, age 54, as she waited with her husband Wesley for a midday boat tour departing from the 14th century harbor in the city of Chania. The couple from Florida was nearing the end of a 10-day island hop around Greece, one of their first without kids, and they had plenty of company from their countrymen. Americans are still flocking to Europe in droves this summer. Despite record-breaking heat, higher airfare prices, and long immigration lines due to the chaotic rollout of a new screening system in some European countries. The dollar has also weakened over the past year and a half, down nearly 10% against the euro since the start of 2025, sapping the purchasing power of travelers. Nearly 11 million U.S. citizens have flown to Europe between January and June, up 2.2% compared to the same period last year, according to International Trade Administration data. Find yourself in Europe among the crowd? Here are some tips from frequent travelers and travel advisors on how to enjoy its destinations without facing endless lines or scary prices. First point, there are parts of Europe with lighter crowds. The best way to avoid crowds has always been to go where they're not. Cecil Blott, owner of travel agency Boundless Travels, is pushing clients to consider places like Slovenia for its mountain views and medieval towns in northern Croatia. "Everybody goes to the south, Dubrovnik, Split, Hvar," she said, "but northern Croatia is really beautiful. It's all coastline and definitely not as many tourists." Jay Ternavin, founder of J-Way Travel, said more Americans are interested in summer vacations to Scandinavia, where temperatures are cool. He is in Norway this month, scoping out locations to add to his company's itineraries. But his top under-the-radar destination? The Baltic trio of Latvia, Lithuania, and Estonia. He recommends visitors hike the Curonian Split, a thin 61-mile stretch of sand dunes along the Baltic Sea, and cross the wooden boardwalks that span Estonia's wetlands. There's a ton of untouched nature. It's a little bit unknown and more reasonable price-wise, he said. It's really one of my favorite itineraries. Even in popular destinations, it's possible to seek out quieter corners. "I'm so allergic to crowds that I will do what it takes to avoid them," said Rachel Ratliff, a 57-year-old retired lawyer from San Francisco who recently spent 3 weeks traveling in Crete. Ratliff focused her trip on the archaeological sites that draw fewer tourists, and she booked accommodation away from popular beach spots. She loved Thalori, a compound of traditional guest houses set in a village in the Cretan mountains. Next point, splurge wisely. Alberto Buzzacca, founder of travel planner Authenticus Italy, likes sending clients to up-and-coming regions like Puglia and Sardinia. But in many places like Rome can be non-negotiable. Whatever is open to the public, you go there, you will queue, said Buzzacca. It's probably going to be more of a nightmare than a dream. To navigate the crowds, Buzzacca arranges early morning or late afternoon tours of the Vatican or Colosseum. An early morning tour of the Colosseum or a private winery visit can be expensive, but Buzzacca says a lot of his clients are willing to pay the extra cost. We live in a world where it's all about the experiences, he said. People nowadays, especially with a significant increase in price, want something that is unique for them. For local business owners dependent on tourism, Americans are particularly coveted by guests because even with a weaker dollar, they tend to spend more, said Molanis Kamalakis, who manages a restaurant on Crete. They have starters, they have beers, they have cocktails, he said. Europeans are cheaper. Next point, shoulder season is still a cheat code. Blot has blunt advice for Americans who want to visit Europe's top locations in the height of summer. Don't. I have clients that want to go to Italy and they don't want it to be busy. And I'm like, you got to go in February, Blot said. She recommends aiming for late spring, early fall, or even winter outside of the Christmas rush. She said her most financially savvy clients have also been opting for shorter trips with smaller budgets this year. Charles Franklin and Jeanette Edwards, retirees from California, swore off Greece in the height of the summer after a particularly sweltering, crowded trip to Athens a few years ago. I felt it was dangerous with the heat, Edwards said. For Franklin's 80th birthday, the couple planned a trip to Crete in May and early June instead. Franklin invited his children and grandchildren to join them and rented a 10-bedroom Airbnb to house them all. They made tie-dye orange shirts for the occasion. The next journal article that I have for you this evening is in the sports section and journal reports, and this article is entitled, "The Kids Need Umpires and Refs. Fewer People Want the Job." Changes are underway to recruit officials for recreational and school sports and make sure they are treated better on the field. This article was written by Beth DeCarbo. In his first week officiating 9- and 10-year-old youth baseball games, umpire Tom Howell IV hoped that reading and rereading his rulebook would prevent any rookie mistakes. But in calling balls and strikes for pint-sized players, Howell quickly realized that he wasn't the only rookie on the field. In just 2 games, I got hit in the face, groin, shin, foot, hand, and head, he says, counting up his bruises. Thankfully, the pitchers aren't throwing 92-mile-an-hour heaters. For umpiring recreational league baseball in Bel Air, Maryland, Howell gets $40 a game. It's a nice way for him to earn some extra cash outside of his day job as the head of product marketing for a fintech company. But I would do it regardless of the money, says the 50-year-old Howell. There's a dearth of umpires in general, and it would be terrible if a team wasn't able to play because there weren't enough umpires. That dearth extends well beyond baseball, touching almost every sport in recreational and school athletics, according to Bill Topp, president of the National Association of Sports Officials, a trade and advocacy group. Officiating deficiencies have led to canceled games and shortened seasons. Some games are played with fewer officials, generating complaints from spectators about the quality of officiating. Existing officials, already stretched thin, are being asked to take even more assignments, which leads to burnout and even higher turnover. With officiating at a breaking point, experts in school athletics are pushing for changes in the way sports officials are recruited, trained, and, most important, treated on the playing field. We have to change the culture to get officials to stay, says Dana Pappas, Director of Officiating Services at the National Federation of State High School Associations. Here are some recent efforts to address the officiating shortage. 1. Recruiting. In the past, officiating organizations issued broad appeals to attract new members. Now, the governing bodies in various sports are developing recruiting campaigns for targeted audiences. In college, the NCAA is involved in recruiting former players in a Stay in the Game officiating initiative. Both USA Soccer and USA Track and Field offer structured referee certification programs. A company called Ref Reps developed a curriculum for schools to train high school students to officiate junior-level games. Protect the Game is a nonprofit that trains and equips former members of the U.S. military. Topp says his organization has seen an uptick in interest from 40- and 50-year-olds, people he calls sports empty nesters. They don't want to get into coaching, and they're done watching their kids play sports, he says, but they want to stay involved in the game. Topp also says that the money, while not the deciding factor for most people, is a great way to supplement your income. Some people use the money to pay for a family vacation, buy a car, or put it away for retirement. There are enough games out there if they want to have a side career. It's a great way to get it. So far, the numbers have been encouraging. The High Schools Federation reports small but steady increases in officials' resignations over the past couple years, Pappas says. Someone who is interested in becoming an official typically starts at the local level. Topp recommends contacting the recreational department or high school association for information and contacts regarding the certification requirements in the desired sport. Next point, training. Training is typically less rigorous in lower-level recreation levels. For example, Howell, the youth league official in Maryland, was basically self-taught. Those wanting to officiate high school or collegiate-level sports typically need to take classes in rules and mechanics, followed by tests that lead to certification. Some schools have direct oversight of officials, but most work through local officiating associations. Like anything, some associations are better than others. Some mainly cover hard and fast rules, hand signals, and proper field positions. More robust programs provide one-on-one mentoring and social time for camaraderie. After certifications, new officials typically spend $200 or more on uniforms and equipment. In basketball, that may involve shoes, a striped shirt, pants, and a whistle. Baseball umpires, however, require far more gear: face mask, shin guards, chest protector, indicator, in addition to the uniform. Next point, mental health. Upward of 70% of new sports officials quit within their first 3 years, Topp says, and the number one reason is sportsmanship, an umbrella term for bad behavior by parents, spectators, coaches, and players. Taunting, making threats, shouting obscenities, and throwing objects are typical examples, with instances of physical abuse occurring as well. In the National Association of Sports Officials most recent survey of sports officials, 68.8% of more than 35,000 respondents said sportsmanship is getting worse, and nearly 12% of officials reported being physically assaulted during or after a sporting event. It isn't surprising, then, that research finds elevated rates of anxiety, depression, and burnout among sports officials. Still, many training programs minimize or ignore conversations about abuse and lessons in conflict management, fearing they'll scare off new officials, Pappas says. Then, on game day, they're not ready to deal with a coach yelling at them or a parent coming out of the stand, she says. Topp says his organization is adding a mental health component to its National Officiating Summit this year for the first time, something he acknowledges is overdue. Pappas also realizes the necessity of mental health support for officials, but says it's hard to find specialists in the officiating niche. To that end, a branch of sports psychology tailored specifically for officials is starting to emerge. Megan Bunning, a clinical associate professor at Florida State University, works with officials on issues like emotional control, refocusing after a controversial call or play, fatigue after back-to-back games, tuning out negative self-talk, and reducing the fear of failure. Through my work and research, every client has...
1: Europe from the 1890s onwards. The museum said its alarms went off after thieves forced their way through an emergency exit door and then used sledgehammers to smash six display cases in one museum gallery. Sunday's heist follows October's roughly $102 million heist at the Louvre Museum in Paris, a daytime theft of eight French crown jewels, none of which have been recovered, though several thieves have been arrested and charged. As a result, French museums are now under greater scrutiny to tighten their security measures. Radio France reported that roughly a third of the rooms in the Louvre wing where its jewels were stolen were not monitored by security cameras, and its museum director, Lawrence Decars, has stepped down over criticism of the theft and security staffing issues. The Lalique Museum, which remained closed Tuesday, in a statement said that the break-in happened over a very short space of time, triggering the various security systems in place, but added the thieves had fled by the time police arrived on the scene. The museum and the police said the investigation is ongoing. The collection is a relatively recent addition to the French cultural ferment, having opened in 2011 on the site of the former glassworks factory, a bucolic village located nearly 275 miles east of Paris near the German border. The museum said it has given details about each stolen piece to the police, but it hasn't yet divulged a full list to the public, which could make it easier for thieves to resell in the meantime. It did confirm that if it is missing the dragonfly woman with open wings, a piece of woolly jewelry that amounts to the centerpiece of the museum's 650-piece collection. A museum spokesperson added that it was highly symbolic for the museum as it was the first to be acquired with a view to the museum's creation. The museum also confirmed it lost a bust, brooches, a perfume bottle, two bracelets, comb, hatpin, belt buckle, several necklaces, and pendants. Lalique, who lived from 1860 to 1945, has been linked to the city since the opening of a glass factory in the town in 1921. His pieces have sold for nearly $1 million at auction. His best-known works include crystal vases and Victor hood ornaments from the 1920s adorned with nude women, as well as a $970,000 wasp pendant necklace from around 1900, festooned with diamonds and pearls. End of article. Okay, I think we pretty much exhausted the arts page. We're going to head back to lifestyle. This one is under careers on the clock, and it is entitled AI Knows What You Did Online. Now your employer does too. Companies are digging deeper than ever into workers' internet histories before and after hiring. It's written by Callum Borchers, July 15th, and it was published at 8 a.m. Eastern Time. It begins, leaving the wrong kind of digital footprint can sabotage your career. Maybe you thought you already knew this, but artificial intelligence is making it easier to trace your online history, and efforts to cover up your tracks can backfire. Employers that once used a performatory cursory internet search for red flags on job candidates, they now use AI to dig deeper and more quickly. and as adult content platforms like OnlyFans and prediction markets surge in popularity, people are often unwittingly dropping more compromising breadcrumbs on the internet. At the same time, companies are increasingly focused on employees' character in a labor market where they can often choose from a slew of qualified candidates. I've told you about their use of backdoor references and personality tests. Scouring digital histories is another part of the business's quest to identify people who do or don't fit their cultures. Recent events underscore the great number of ways online activities, even from a distant past, can haunt people. Before a rape allegation ended Graham Platner's U.S. Senate campaign in Maine last week, his reputation was damaged by the emergence of racist, sexist, and anti-gay Reddit posts, a video that revealed a Nazi-linked tattoo on his chest, sexually explicit text messages that Mary Platner had sent to other women. Congressional candidate Chevalier, endorsed by New York City Mayor Zoran Mondami, has had to address deleted tweets in which she described herself using the American flag like a napkin and called for abolishing police, prisoners, and borders. Applying for most jobs is less invasive than running for...
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3: Good afternoon. This afternoon, expect sunshine with a high near 92. Tonight, look for clear skies with a low near 77. Friday, there is a slight chance of rain with a high near 90. Friday night, look for clear skies with a low near 78. Saturday, expect sunshine with a high near 94. Get your weather every hour right here on Mind's Eye Radio, your virtual newsstand.
4: In Belleville and O'Fallon and Fairview Heights, it's partly cloudy and 85 degrees.
5: 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Game time is at 7:30 p.m. On Sunday, August 30th, City SC hosts FC Dallas. Game time is at 6 p.m. On Saturday, September 12th, the Minnesota United FC comes to Energizer Park. Game time is at 7:30 p.m. On Saturday, September 19th, City SC hosts Toronto FC at Energizer Park. Game time is at 7:30 p.m. On Sunday, October 11th, LA Galaxy comes to visit Energizer Park and kickoff is at 6 p.m. On Wednesday, October 14th, City SC hosts the Vancouver Whitecaps FC. Game time is at 7:30 p.m. On Wednesday, October 28th, the Portland Timbers come to town. Game time is at 7:30 p.m. And in our last audio-described game of the season, on Saturday, October 31st, City SC hosts San Diego FC. Kickoff is at 2 p.m. For the full list of events and links to purchase tickets, visit our calendar at bit.ly/upcoming-ad-events.
6: 20 patents and 80 inventions as varied as steam engine improvements and ladies' lingerie. That's the legacy of one of the 19th century's most remarkable inventors, Margaret Knight. I'm Casey Morabito. Welcome to Voices of Innovation. Born in Maine in 1838, as a young girl, Margaret Knight was sent to work in a factory and she never looked back. Frederick Allen is the editor of Invention and Technology magazine.
7: There was an amazing incident when she was working in a cotton mill when there was an accident that almost killed somebody, and she single-handedly figured a way to fix the machinery so that if that accident started to happen again, the machinery would shut down. And she implemented this, and it worked. She was 12 years old at the time. She was a real inventive prodigy, and she was clever enough to realize that even though it really went against the cultural grain for her to be doing this, she should stick with it.
6: And she did stick with it, becoming a prolific inventor with varied interests.
7: She had more than 20 patents altogether and more than four times that many inventions. There was a protective lining for dresses and skirts. There was shoe cutting machinery. There was a kind of a window frame and sash arrangement. And her last inventions, after the turn of the century, when she was getting pretty old, involved steam engine improvements.
6: But Margaret Knight's most renowned invention, a machine that produced flat-bottom paper bags, never made her much money. In fact, the original patent application she filed was stolen by the machinist who made the model of the machine. She had to go through a lengthy appeals process to claim rightful ownership of the idea.
7: Women weren't encouraged to be business people any more than they were encouraged to be inventors, and she didn't really have a chance to profit for her inventions. She generally, once she had done an invention, would sell it to somebody for cash, and when she died in 1914, she left an estate valued at $275.
6: But the legacy of Margaret Knight's machines and inventions lives on. Voices of Innovation is presented by the American Association of Engineering Societies.
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7: Welcome to Blind City, the podcast. I'm your host, Langford Cunningham. We are the therapy for these streets.
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7: 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I'm your host, Langford Cunningham. I had to lose my sight to find my vision. I have a special guest that just pulled up to the city. And he's not really a guest. He's been in my life for a couple of years. Matter of fact, he done gave Blind City his voice to the people on his show. People hearing my testimony, my mentor, my coach, ex-NFL star, community activist, Demetrius Johnson. Thank you for pulling up to the city.
2: What's up, my man, City? How you doing?
7: So, Demetrius Johnson, what's up with all this violence in the city?
2: Well, let me tell you something, man. First of all, people keep talking about the violence, and it's almost like it's immune. I think it's a couple things is going on. Well, a few things, more than a few things is going on. We got to talk about the disparities in our community, how, you know, economically we're depressed, how socially we're depressed, how physically we're depressed, you know, educationally we're depressed. So it's no different from the Darwin theory, the survival of the fittest. You know what I'm saying? When you take resources away from a community and take resources and opportunity from people and make people feel as if they can't survive, what do you think they're going to do? They're going to do anything and everything they can to survive. I mean, and that's just human nature. The problem we have is that it's so systemic and so big that, you know, you just can't narrow down to one particular incident. It's a multitude of things that black folks got to deal with that white folks don't even understand.
7: I think the community is really frustrated. I mean, some people don't know if we should ask for equity or equality, Demetrius. I really think right now we're at the lowest point in our community. We see other communities around us, man. They are empowering. They are thriving. I mean, look at all the Chinese stores in our community. Ain't no Chinese stores in the white communities. They keep their dollar in their community. But everybody else come in our community and take our dollars from us. We're consumers. So I don't know. What should the people ask for? Equality or equity?
2: Well, you know what? You're going to have hand in hand. You know what I'm saying? See, when you talk about nothing going to ever be equal. I don't care how fair you call yourself being, but somebody say 50-50, you know, it's kind of like a marriage. You know, in a marriage, a man and a woman, they say 50-50, we make a decision together. Somebody always going to have the upper hand and have the reason and the ability to make the final call.
7: Yes, it just seems to me the community is really frustrated. It seems like all these years we've been marching for equality, rather we should have been marching for equity. So I really don't know what's going on, DJ. It seems like the community, man, is like a dog chasing his tail. Will he go round in circles? And I know I'm blind, But why you think our community is blind to this?
2: Hey, man, let me tell you something. It's almost like Stockholm Syndrome. You've heard of Stockholm Syndrome, when they just take everything out of you and make you believe that, like the kid who got kidnapped from the pizza place years ago, lived right up the street. Take him in there mentally, psychologically, take everything from him and make him believe that that ain't his family and he don't know these people. We are mentally enslaved. We are mentally stripped.
7: And that's what happened in Ferguson. The riots, the uprising, the people got tired of being oppressed.
2: You know, when you talk about Ferguson now, I see the black mayor, 70-80% black. You got a white mayor running that. And a white mayor running Ferguson. Now we're supposed to be high-fiving. And then the black lady who just come in office, the first thing she says is this, which is so freaking ridiculous. I'm not a black person's mayor. I'm not a white person mayor. I'm not a Chinese person mayor. I'm everyone mayor. But you ain't got to sit up there and say that. Have you ever heard some white folks get up there and say something like that to uplift and build our narratives out there either? Am I a racist? No, I'm not a racist. First of all, no black man in the world can be a racist. We ain't got the power to be a racist.
7: Got that right.
2: Can we be bigots? Yeah. If I'm a bigot in situations, and white people are racist in situations, everybody are. We got something that we don't like, some prejudice of it. And one of my prejudices is this. Black or white, if you don't give a damn about the community of people, I have a major problem with you.
7: Me too.
2: Particularly the ones who's been able to succeed and be able to move on with their lives and turn their back on other people who was not as fortunate. That's why I give back. My mother, Eddie Mae Binion Johnson, she gave back to the community as a kid. We lived in the Dawes Webby Peabody Projects, man. It was 9 of us in a 3-bedroom apartment. And guess what? We my brothers and sisters and my mother, she was a single parent on welfare, still working part-time jobs trying to take care of me and my brothers and sisters. She was a warrior. Then she go out there and fight in the community. I made sure I

0: program, an after-school program, a boxing program, and don't have a freaking dime? Hey, man, I ain't stupid to think it's me. I know this is my calling. See, if I die today,
1: what?
0: I'm going to leave a legacy that my mother put out there of healing, doing the right thing for people. That's the thing I pride myself on. I don't pride myself because I'm on the radio. I pride myself more to give back to this community and make an impact, man. Because my mother told me, how you judge a man is not what he do for himself, but what he does for others.
2: That is powerful, DJ. That is powerful, man. Man, your mother is a legend in our community. And I see where you got the gift. And I appreciate you, brother. We're going to be right back. 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ABC 30. Special guest just pulled up to the city, Raina Ray from Odyssey Radio. And we're celebrating the life of Demetrius Johnson, number 21, Missouri Tigers. Number 21, drafted by the Detroit Lions. Number 21, human activist. Raina Ray, what you think about it?
3: I don't think there are enough words to describe the generosity, the kindness, the heart, the difference that that man evoked in his life. Don't think there are enough words.
2: You got that right. He did a lot for the community. And as we listen to that interview, the last interview he did with Blind City, the podcast, he just told his motivation, which was his mother that passed the torch on to him. And I think mission accomplished.
3: Absolutely. Absolutely. You know, I had a very good relationship with him. He was one of my friends and I'm heartbroken. That's a friendship that will last a lifetime, even though he's not here. The kind of friendship that you're glad that you were blessed by God to have that person in your life, because you saw the difference that he made in people's lives. You saw the changes that he made and you were talking to him. And I don't care what anybody has to say, that man was motivated by doing good. And you don't find a lot of people like that.
2: You got that right. And he definitely was a motivator for me. But he stayed on me.
3: But that, you know,
2: he stayed on me.
3: It's interesting that you say that, because that's one of the great things about DJ, that he didn't just want to give you a handout. He didn't just want to one and be done with you. He made investments in your life. He wanted to, whatever it could do. If you needed education, he wanted to make sure you had channels to get the education. If you needed knowledge, he wanted to make sure you had the means to get that. If you needed to provide for your family, he didn't just want to make sure your family had a meal. He wanted to make sure that you got skills and you got a job and you went from there to be, he really wanted you to do better. And he invested the time, the energy, and whatever he had access to help you evoke change in your own life and do better, not just take a handout.
2: Absolutely. No doubt about it. That's what he did. And he shared my testimony over those airwaves. And he's the one that introduced Langford Cunningham, Blind City, the podcast, to the community. He gave me my start. He gave me the motivation. He had me on his Detroit radio show, St. Louis radio show. And he always encouraged me. And when I messed up, he let me have it too. You know, when DJ, big fella, I feel a storm brewing. That hurricane will come through.
3: See, but that's the thing about DJ. He did require, he gave a lot, but he required you to do something with what he gave you. You know, he's the kind of person that would say, okay, I'm going to help you get that podcast started. But when you're done, you have to do something that changes lives by it. You have to help other people do it. That's who he was. And that's what was the really contagious, positive, contagious thing about having any kind of encounter with him.
2: You know, we only hear a short time in this place called life. You know, we can tell people how much money we got in the bank, but we cannot tell people how much time we got left on the earth.
3: True.
2: And sometimes we get so close with people, we think we have them, but we have nobody. We go back to our creator, God. We don't own nobody. You know, we go back to our

0: creator once our mission is accomplished on earth.
1: It's interesting that you say that because it, I think of so many conversations I've had with DJ or so many things I've heard other people say about him. And you just mentioned that we don't know how much time we have on earth. One of the things that DJ instilled in people, you know, I never hung up the phone with that man where he didn't say, "I love you, Ray." And I said, "I love you, DJ," back to him. And I heard at his service, one of his friends was talking, a guy, and he said the first time in his life a man ever said to him, "Hey, I love you, man," DJ said that to him. And he said his response was, you know,
0: he didn't know what to say, right?
1: I love you too, man. Like he said, it was weird. It was, you know, strange. Men don't tell men they love him. But he said over the years and building the bond and the relationship with DJ, he understood that DJ, that was DJ's way of saying, "I appreciate you. I appreciate the time that I have with you. I appreciate having you in my life." And he made the point that to this day, when he hangs up the phone with the people in his life who he cares about, he makes a point of telling them that he loves them because he doesn't know if it's the last time he'll have that opportunity to say it to them. And he said, you know, he feels good about the fact that the last words he exchanged with DJ were, I love you, man."
0: Absolutely, because we take life for granted sometimes. We don't really know how fragile life is until something happens to one of our relatives or our friends, like mm-hmm. this situation. That's why it's no guarantee.
1: No.
0: You just enjoy life, and just like what you said, Raina Ray, you appreciate people while they're here, mm-hmm. and any type of drama or situation, please find some conflict resolution.
1: Please.
0: Because our time is borrowed on this planet Earth. We'll be right back after these messages. 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We're celebrating the life of the legend Demetrius Johnson from the University of Missouri, number 21, what he has done for the community. But we got some good news, Raina Ray.
1: We could always use some good news.
0: You got that right. But I got a very special lady just pulled up to the city from Columbia, Missouri, home of the Missouri Tigers, M-I-Z.
1: Z-O-U.
2: Z-O-U.
0: There you go. Miss Welch, how you doing?
2: I'm great. How are you doing?
0: Oh, I'm blessed and blind, using my disability as a strength. Yes, indeed. We're celebrating the life of Demetrius Johnson. But right now, I want to take time out and let you share the good news to the St. Louis community that Blind City, the podcast, will be doing what?
2: You're coming to Columbia.
0: That's what I'm talking about. Inspired by DJ Demetrius Johnson. Can you explain to people the name of your TV station down there?
2: Yeah, so we are ABC 17 here in Columbia, Missouri. And you will be airing at 11 a.m. on Sundays, which is a great time. You'll be you'll be opening for some great, great sports following after you. So it's a great time slot for people to tune in.
0: And I'm excited and I'm happy for the olive branch that you handed me to get the blind man up there in Columbia and see, can we get some things shaking up there in that community and stop some of this violence and bring people together in harmony and let's fight for humanity.
2: Sounds good.
0: Well, thank you for Miss Welch for joining us. And I will talk to you soon and we will be starting in February, correct?
2: Yep. That sounds great. We're looking forward to having you here in Columbia.
0: That's right. And I look forward to coming up there, meeting the whole staff and getting in the community up there in Columbia, Missouri as well. Thank you very much.
2: You're welcome. Thank you.
0: That's Miss Welch from ABC 17, Columbia, Missouri. We'll be right back after these messages. BlindCityPodcast.com. 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We're celebrating the life of a legend. Resurrection of a legend. His spirit is still alive in St. Louis, Demetrius Johnson. And we just have a special, beautiful young lady just rolled up to the city. Blind, how you know she beautiful? You can't see. but I feel her spirit when she sings. Asia Marie, how you doing? Welcome to the city.
3: I'm good. Thank you for having me.
0: Oh, thank you for pulling up. let's get right to it. You knew Demetrius Johnson.
3: Yes, sir.
0: What was your relationship with him?
3: I wouldn't say like we were like extremely close, but he one of the few people that really like actually genuinely believed in me. Even because when I first met him, I was a part of a group. So once I branched off and started doing stuff by myself, he was just like, just keep going. You got it. Like, don't stop. You've been doing it since 2012. Why stop now?
1: You know what's interesting? You said he encouraged you like that. But the thing we've been talking about with DJ is that he didn't just tell you go do something. He did whatever he could in his power to help you along. What did he do to help you?
3: He helped me throw my own concert, my very first concert.
1: What?
3: I sold tickets. He got the tickets made. And the concert was through at the Demetrius Johnson Center. He even let us like get a little room and like practice there. Like, yeah.
0: And how did you feel once you heard the news that his untimely passing?
3: It was shocking because I actually like wasn't aware of anything that was going on before it happened. So I'm like, wait, what? Who? And once I seen it on, you know, once you get on social media and you see it, it's like basically real, you know. But it just didn't seem real to me at all. Like it's just weird because growing up, all I knew was Demetrius Johnson. That's all I knew for us, like performing Hot Summer Nights. We had the Kenya Plaza before they rebuilt it. Like, it was just a weird feeling. I didn't know how to grieve. I didn't. It was weird, though.
1: You know, one of the things that DJ was famous for asking people is, what are you going to do with what you've got?
3: I want to inspire people to do things that everybody say they can't. Because when I was younger, a lot of people always told me, it's no such thing as being versatile. Like, really, like, people used to always tell me, like, how can you sing country? How can you sing this? How can you sing that? And they instantly go off of how my voice sounds. But don't be telling people, like, don't let my voice fool you, because I can, wherever you want me to take it, I can go there. So basically, I just want to be an inspiration. I want to inspire younger people, especially females, because being a female in this game is hard. Ups and downs with people, like, so I just want to inspire younger females. Whatever you put your mind to, you could do it.
0: Yeah, we got some janky promoters in this
3: definitely
0: city.
3: Definitely do.
0: And if they not trying to sleep with you, baby, yeah, I'm putting it out there.
3: Yeah, I ain't want to say.
0: We know what's going down in the city. And I ain't going to name names, but next time I might throw it out there. Yeah, but I'm glad that you look over those obstacles and you're on your way now. Your manager now, what's his name?
3: I have two managers.
0: Okay.
3: Big Boy. I call him Big Boy. His Michael, then I got DJ Grind Time.
1: You know what you have to tell us, though? How can somebody get in touch with you? One, tell us your social media. And then if they want to book you, because after they hear you sing, which you're going to bless us with in a little while on the show today, tell us how they can get in touch with you.
3: A lot of people always contact me. Don't contact me because I'm not going to text back. It's not because of like personal reasons or nothing. It's just because like now we run a legit business. So it's like, now we got to be real to the guest. So you can contact me and book me through Big Boy, as Big Boy Stuff, 314 on Instagram, or Porter Michael on Facebook, and then DJ Grind Time and Anton Harris on Facebook.
0: Well, I spoke to both those brothers over the phone, and I got a good vibe from both those brothers. They really are invested in your career.
3: They definitely
0: are. And your success.
3: Uh-huh.
0: So shout out to your management team. We're going to do big things in the future.
3: Yes.
0: And I'm glad you were able to pull up to the city. Where can they find your music on social media?
3: My music is on all platforms, Spotify, Apple Music, Shazam, SoundCloud, YouTube. I dropped an EP last March. I'm trying to drop one every year. So I dropped an EP last March called Mixed Emotions that's out on all platforms. Also got some other singles out. And I got a couple of music videos. We still working, you know. We just now getting started, like I said. Like, I keep telling people, 2023, this is my year. And I'm standing on it.
1: And how do people get to follow you?
3: You can follow me on Instagram at @TheReal_Asia with two A's at the end, Marie.
0: Yeah, let's get positive messages in our community, because our community definitely needs it. And that's why Blind City is here, because we're here to balance the music in our city. So we're going to get ready for your performance. Thank you for pulling up to the city.
3: Thank you for having me.
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That was a great performance by Asia Marie. Please check her out on social media. I would like to thank her and her management team for stopping by the city. And this is what I do. I support young talent in St. Louis and give them a platform to share their dreams and goals, just like Demetrius Johnson has done for our community. That's why his spirit will live on. People, we should take on his spirit and take care of our community. He left the blueprint to always give back. No matter how big you are in society, how famous you are, or how local you are, you should always hand out the olive branch to someone to help them accomplish their goals in life. My name is Langford Cunningham. I am a product of Demetrius Johnson. And I thank you, big bro, for passing the torch on to me. And I'm going to continue to keep my foot on these necks of these crooked politicians and support our community for the people to make sure we can overcome these obstacles and create change for a better community. Langford Cunningham,

0: 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Rest in power, big bro.
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3: Welcome to the Taking the Lead podcast, where we empower people to be unstoppable. I'm Leslie Hoskins with my co-hosts Alyssa Otis and Timothy Cugno. How's summer going, guys?
4: I don't know how it is in Georgia, but I feel like it has been so hot here. Yeah. I'm constantly looking for shade.
5: It's sweltering. It's Georgia. It's humidity. Let's ask Glacier how she's doing.
4: Yeah, no, it is. It has, you know, I complain about winter and I complain and complain and I try and remember, you know what? The weather's nice. We can be outside. So if I'm a little hot, I'll put a fan on.
6: Yes. Yes. And it's so nice to be outside and having the kids play and like ride bikes and sports and all of the things. So it is a little warm. However, we'll take it.
4: For sure.
5: I think I'd rather have heat than winter time.
4: Yeah, I would agree with that. And I know my my pet dog is loving it. He is swimming like a fish, I guess you could say, out in our backyard. We have a miniature pool. Very, very tiny pool. He's 6 inches tall and he stands in it. But it's super cute. So I know a lot of the dogs are enjoying some beach time too. Yeah. Some water play, which is always great.
6: Does Glacier like the water?
5: Yes. If we get her in the lake, she goes. I like to play fetch with her in the lake and stuff. And she's a good trooper. But the only problem is she tries to drink the lake while she's in there, and she gags and, you know, all that stuff. She gets out and you just throw back out there. I mean, after about 10 throws, she's done.
4: Yeah. I'm telling you, it's just like a toddler. They all want to drink the lake water. I don't know when. When would we break them of that habit, Timothy?
6: Well, it doesn't seem like in my household 6 or 9 are it, so we got some more years on us.
4: That's so funny. Oh, well, I am glad that everybody is having such a fun summer. We, of course, always have fun things going on at Leader Dog, whether it be summer or winter, and I would love to share some of that with you guys today. So today we are joined by a very special guest of ours, who is also a guide dog mobility instructor, and we will go into what she does now as well. But we are here with Emily Sharp.
6: Yes, Emily is a graduate of Central Michigan University and holds certifications as both a guide dog mobility instructor and a service dog trainer. Her work at Leader Dog centers on improving the tools and experiences that support our guide dogs and clients, including leading initiatives like our harness study. She is passionate about using data and real-world insights to drive meaningful improvements for the teams and individuals we serve.
5: Emily, welcome to the podcast. It's great having you on here today. So let's just ask you, what brought you to Leader Dog?
7: Guys, thank you so much for having me. I'm really excited to be here. So coming to Leader Dog, I have a, like Leslie said, I have a background in service dog training. Prior to that, I was actually a puppy raiser for another organization on the other side of Michigan. And we raised, my family and I raised 5 service dog puppies. And then I found the job listing for the guide dog GDMI apprentice here at Leader Dog. And so I applied and the rest is history. Here I am.
6: What is the difference between a service dog trainer and a guide dog mobility instructor?
7: Yeah, so a lot of it revolves around the different needs of the clients. So a service dog trainer, we're focused more on that task training. And then the guide dog is very focused on guide work. But we trained service dogs for mobility concerns. So someone using a wheelchair, we would train hearing dogs for people who are deaf or hard of hearing, seizure response dogs. We also trained service dogs for children with autism as well.
4: Yeah. So it's really service dogs is that huge umbrella. Mm-hmm. And then underneath that are so many different types. So that wheelchair assistance dogs, stability dogs, autism dogs, and then also guide dogs. It's just they're kind of trained in another organization. They're a little more unique.
7: And then the cool thing and kind of what brought me to Leader Dog was another piece was when I was training the service dogs I was training, we called them hearing dogs at the time, but they're basically a response to a sound and they notify the client that a sound is happening. And when I applied here, we have our deafblind program. And so I kind of fit in perfectly because I had a background training hearing dogs. And then I needed to obviously learn the guide dog aspect and also having a sign language background as well. So it was pretty, kind of fit perfectly.
6: Yeah. And I know we're not, this is not the topic for today. We have other things to talk about, but I am really curious, what is the background to become a service dog instructor? Like here you have to go through a 4-year apprenticeship to become a guide dog mobility instructor, but what is...
7: So it's a 3-year apprentice program, and it's the same as here. We had an apprenticeship through the U.S. Department of Labor. And so it was a recognized apprenticeship, and I have a certification through that as well. So, yeah, 2-3-year apprenticeships.
6: I don't know why I said 4. As soon as I said 4, I looked across at me. I'm like, that's not right. Sometimes it's 3.
4: Sometimes it takes a little bit longer. It depends on the class schedule, of course.
6: And now you guys are being kind. All right. 3-year apprenticeship for both of them. I got it. Fantastic.
4: And so then you came here. And apprentice GDMI, and now what are you doing?
7: So now I am our GDMI program manager and our canine quality assurance. So it's kind of a big title. It encompasses a lot. People ask, what do you do? And I say, well, let me start with my title and then we'll go from there. but what I mainly focus on is our continued education for our GDMIs. So bringing in different speakers. I do, I call it Tidbits Tuesday. It's almost like a lunch and learn. Every couple of weeks we do some new topic in the training department. And then I'm also really focused on our evaluations of our dogs. So kind of that quality control aspect for our guide dogs. And right now I work kind of all the way through puppy development when they're with puppy raisers, and I collaborate with puppy development all the way up through to the point where they're graduating.
5: So Emily, I hear that you're working on this harness part of the new guide dog thing we're doing. So can you tell us what you're doing? And I know we don't have the results of it yet, but what are we trying to aspire here with the new harness?
7: Absolutely. Thanks, Timothy. So something that we kind of got brought up is we've kind of had two things to focus on. So we have some dogs and it's an industry-wide issue. It's called body sensitivity. It's when the dogs are either avoidant of the harness or you put the harness on and they kind of freeze, they duck their back end. And it can really affect not only the quality of their work, but it also is just... they're not happy in the equipment. And so that's a huge piece. And again, that's an industry-wide concern. So we wanted to really focus on that because we want our dogs to be comfortable in the equipment that they're using. And the other piece is the easily detachable handle. So we have had feedback from clients that our current harness handle is very difficult, especially when people are traveling. It gets stuck on things. It's bulky and heavy. And so clients really want that easily detachable harness handle. So those are kind of the two big pieces of kind of why we started this. So I'm really excited to analyze the data that comes through.
6: So what was the study? What did you guys do? So those are things that you were specifically looking at, but then how did you conduct it?
4: Yeah. What did it look like?
6: What happened?
7: Yeah. So we, it was really cool. We got to go to the Ohio State University.
6: Wow. You're going to start a whole thing.
7: Oh my gosh. No, don't say that. The Ohio State University. And we also worked with graduate students from Akron. And we took 8 dogs with us down to Ohio. And we actually got to work in, it was kind of a little bit funny. We worked in this like kind of shady back room. It felt very official, yet also like
6: questionable.
7: But no, it was the staff and the team that we got to work with were amazing. They were really, really excited about this whole thing. And we had kind of 2 groups of dogs that went down. We stayed with them in a hotel overnight. It was kind of cool. And we kind of did them in almost like 2 different shifts. And each dog, we had 4 harnesses that we were trying. So we had our leader dog harness. We had a Y front harness with a single detachable handle. Mm-hmm. We had what I'm calling our Swiss body harness, and then an adjustable front Swiss body harness, which just means it has a buckle on the front. So we had those 4 different harnesses, and what we were looking at was pressure points on each harness and how it affected the dog's movement. So we got to put all of these and the veterinarians were in charge of this piece because I know enough about canine structure, but you know, and they actually used wig glue and they attached little,
4: foam styrofoam semicircles.
7: Yeah. They were like styrofoam balls. And they used wig glue to attach them to certain points on their body. So like the point of the shoulder, the ankle, the wrist, the elbow, all through their body, point of the hip, things like that. And they then used those markers to, so they, the dogs looked really funny because half of their body is covered in 13 of these little tiny styrofoam balls. And we had a couple of dogs that were like, you know, what the heck is this? Yeah. Some of them didn't even care. But then we had notice. Some that would look down and see them and all of a sudden they look and they're startled by it and they're trying to bite them off their body. And so it was kind of fun. And then the glue actually ended up sticking on them for a while.
4: So we would get wig reports. Glue strong.
7: Yeah, we would get reports from canine care of why do these dogs have, you know, and we sent out emails. And stuff, but every once in a while someone's like, what is this? Like, it's just glue. It's okay.
4: Yeah.
7: They'll be fine. But we used those little markers to track motion. And so we had I don't even know how many GoPro cameras set up around the room. And so we had a view from the front. We had a view from the back. We had side views, different angles, things like that. And so the smart people are going to analyze all of that motion tracking so that they can see how the dog's shoulders are affected or how their gait is different in each harness. And then we also had a pressure sensing mat on the floor that we had to line the dogs up with. And I would give the cue for the dog to go forward and I'm working the dog in harness, but I'm also carrying this like computer device in my hand and it's flopping all over the place. And, the dogs were saints. They were so adaptable and they just really stepped up to the plate. And, but it was so nice to get to work with. We worked with some, dogs that were farther along in training. So they really understood the concept of driving to the end. Mm-hmm. And, it was funny. One of them, the dogs was a little bit hesitant to walk down the platform. And so I said, we just need to get the reps. And we did over 450 repetitions.
4: And you did all of those.
7: I was going to say. I did all of them. Yes. I felt like Jell-O by the time we were done. My brain wasn't working. We had the schedule of like, okay, this one, we're going to walk the whole thing.
4: Yeah.
7: The next one, we're going to stop halfway. Then we're going to start halfway because we wanted to get really good information about in those sensors of like, the chest pressure and all of the above. And so we had one dog that was a little bit hesitant to walk all the way down. And so I had one of the assistants, one of the grad students, she was sitting at the end in a chair and she would just sit at the very end and she would get her arms really wide and she would just look all excited and be really like enticing down at the end to kind of call the dog down. And once the dog got the picture that he was going to basically get like a big bear hug from Randy at the end. It was just very fun. So we, got to have a lot of fun with it, but it was also purely professional and very scientific. And, so it was a blast. And so I'm just really excited to see the data from that and what we can.
4: It's so interesting, like the partnerships we get to have and the research and all the things. We were talking about this recently with Melissa Weiss about all the organizations and universities and the research that's behind so many of the decisions that we make. I am curious. So when we are partnering with The Ohio State University, so we came to them kind of and said, these are our questions, these are our problems. And then they designed the study based off that.
7: Yeah. So, our theriogenologist, I hope I did.
4: Yeah, no, you did.
7: Dr. McCray, she actually had a connection for us. And so we, kind of had an in and we met with the team and we kind of designed, the study and we said, you know, we're interested in the pressure points. We're interested in motion sensing, all of that. And they kind of had the setup and they knew what they wanted to do. And they know what they're doing. They had actually just did a very similar study with sled dogs. Sled dog harnesses. Wow. But the funny thing was they were working with sled dogs and sled dogs are a whole different
4: breed of dog.
7: Holy moly. And so when we had our very calm, subdued, very well behaved, cause they were all so good.
4: Yeah.
7: All of them in the room or in the facility with us, it was just really funny. The drastic difference between, they kept saying, oh my gosh, these dogs are so good.
4: Yeah.
7: It was So it was very cool. I mean, what a nice compliment for us too.
2: Yeah, absolutely.
7: Yeah.
5: So Emily, we're doing all this research, Emily. So, and I can appreciate Leader Dolls doing, man, that harness, you know, for me, sometimes there's some things I wish it was a different way. Like when I'm on the airplane, trying to buckle Glacier up before we get off the plane and you got tight spaces and that strap goes underneath your chin and all that stuff. Sometimes it causes issue, but when will we get this data in? At what time do you think we'll get the results of this?
7: That is the money question.
4: I think everybody has been pestering Emily about this answer.
7: I'm hoping within the next month or so. They actually recently sent a graduate poster on kind of the methodology of the study and how they did it. And it looks really official. It's very cool. I printed it off in giant paper in my office. My name is on like a published study. I felt really cool. But I don't have access to the actual data yet. And I also don't want to rush them too much
4: because
7: they took a lot of their time. And but it's coming. I'm hoping it's coming.
2: And what are we hoping, like, what is the end goal to get out of this research and this information?
7: Yeah, I think a lot of it is going to help drive where else we need to focus. Mm-hmm. So the data could come back and say the leader dog harness is where it needs to be. Mm-hmm. It's not affecting movement. It's not, there aren't major pressure points. There, you know, it might come back great. It might come back and say one of the other harnesses is a better better example, or there's certain pressure points here on this harness and other pressure points, and here's how we could maybe create a different design to use in the future. But that's kind of a little bit long reaching at this point. Mm-hmm. I think a lot of this has created the conversation of opening it up to clients. And we recently sent out the client harness survey where I got over 150, 160 responses from our clients.
4: Great. And
7: that's really the cool thing that we're asking is we want the feedback. We want the information. And people were really open and honest. And one of the coolest things I heard, or a lot of the feedback was, we love our harness. We love the leader dog harness.
2: I do love it too.
7: Classic. It's tried and true. It's pretty. It's clean. It's
2: long lasting.
7: And that was really cool. I took a lot of that feedback and I actually went and shared it with our tack room volunteers.
4: Oh,
7: and
4: they probably appreciated that so much.
7: I said, you know, I said the clients are commenting on the craftsmanship, the stitching, the quality, and so I said, thank you guys for all of the hard work, because I know they're really, really dedicated to what they do in there.
4: For those of you that don't know, you know, Leader Dog runs on volunteer help. I mean, we really truly couldn't do without our volunteers, and I believe we have over 1,000 volunteers. And some of those volunteers work in the tack room. And so our tack room is where our harnesses are made, and they are stamping numbers into it and they are stitching it. And I tell you, I am not kidding when I say there are two machines in there that I don't even look at the wrong way, because they are so old that if they break, I don't know if anybody knows how to fix them. So the incredible volunteers probably love to hear that.
7: Yeah.
4: That's amazing.
7: Really nice to share that with them.
4: And working with all the different harnesses had to have felt kind of unique to you. I know as a GDMI, I've of course used our leader dog harness, and I've had other instructors from other organizations. Mm-hmm. You know, we play swap the harness and mess around when we're at conferences just to see kind of the difference in feel. So that had to be kind of unique for you.
7: Yeah, it was definitely odd. They all have a similar concept, which is great, but definitely very odd to use different harnesses. And I was using, you know, one repetition, I would do this harness and then we'd switch and we'd have another dog lined up and I'd grab that dog. And, but yeah, it was definitely unique scenario.
2: Had the dogs tried on any of the different harnesses prior to going down there?
7: Yeah, we did. We had them wear them once or twice.
2: Yeah.
7: For the most part, I asked for dogs that weren't showing any signs of body sensitivity. Mm-hmm. I just wanted some nice, solid dogs. And so we did try them on. We also asked for dogs that were approximately the same size because that's good for data.
2: Yeah.
7: And so we had to make sure that we weren't going to have any dogs that needed anything super special for the fit of the harness.
4: Just curious, because I haven't asked this yet personally. I assume male and females were used. And then breeds, you used labs mostly?
7: Yeah, we use labs and lab golden crosses.
4: Well, easier with the hair too for the pressure point wig glue.
7: Yeah, very true.
4: Think of all the wig glue you would need for a golden.
7: Right. Yeah.
4: That's, well, I cannot wait to see those results, because who knows what will come from it.
7: Yeah.
4: And like you said, our clients are super, they love our leader dog harness, but what are some things that, you know, our clients know because they use these harnesses, but what are some things that you just wish everybody knew about these harnesses? Obviously the importance of them.
7: Yeah. I think you know, a big thing is the value of them.
4: Yeah.
7: They cost a lot of money. They are somebody's, you know, our tack room volunteers, it's their pride and joy.
4: Yeah.
7: But also just the kind of how they're used. I mean, our clients, use them every day. It's a piece of them. It's
4: yeah.
7: part of their dog. And I think a lot of it is just remembering how much feedback they get through them. Mm-hmm. And so I've heard people just say, well, why can't we just switch and use a different harness, or what's the big deal?
4: Right.
7: And I think that we also have to keep in mind the dogs, you know, people say like, oh, if we switch to a different harness, we'll just send them all out and we'll just backfill everybody. And I said, no.
4: Oh, no.
7: No,
5: can't do
7: because,
5: that.
7: Because the dogs have been trained in a yes. certain type of harness. So if we just all of a sudden yeah. switch something, that could have a major effect on the success of a team. If things are going well, don't mess with it.
4: That's it.
7: So
4: yeah, that's not broke.
5: Right. Yeah. Yeah. Wouldn't do good with a different harness.
7: Right.
5: She would not,
7: right.
5: She would not like that.
7: Yep. It's
4: You're right. The feedback is a huge, huge part of that harness. We always say the leash is a good way for us to communicate to the dog, and the harness handle is how the handler gets their information from the dog. So yeah. different handles, different pressure points, that all has to affect it. And that's going to be, yes. I think, no matter what we decide, whether we stay with leader dog's harness or we say, hey, here's some improvements we can make. Mm-hmm. I think it's going to be a learning curve for everybody.
7: Yeah. Yeah, absolutely.
2: One of the things we've talked about a lot recently, too, is our collaboration with other guide dog organizations, right? Mm-hmm. Like, people do not understand or believe us when we talk in this field of how we all work together, right? So yeah. we do surveys together and we share results and we all collaborate in that way. Is that our intention with this information as well?
7: Yes, absolutely. It's not something that we're just going to hold, because we did use other guide dog harnesses from other schools and yeah. from other companies. And the coolest thing about this whole, the harness study and harnesses in general are kind of my, like, I'm the harness guru.
4: Yes.
7: It's been really neat, because every time I talk with another school, I say, hey, will you send me one of your harnesses, because I'm doing this study. I now have a drawer upstairs in my office.
4: It's locked.
7: Full
4: it's locked.
7: Of guide dog harnesses from literally around the world. And it's very, very cool to collaborate. And I just say, wow. You know, I will hold it near and dear, yes. and I will take good care of it. And if you ever want it back, let me know. But people just say, like, hang on to it, keep it. And so I love when I get a new one, I hold it up and I show everybody. I'm like, yeah. come see this. It's so cool. And it's always, people are always, always free to come try them and use them on a dog. If they're struggling with anything, I say, try this harness or see what's, you know, yeah. so it's just really cool to try something new.
2: There's so much pride, I think, amongst the guide dog organizations and service dog organizations in general. And I think it's exciting to be leading this research and then to be able to share on behalf of Leader Dog, but for all guide dog organizations, what the results are. And it may impact other change at different mm-hmm. organizations. So I think it's really cool. We've been just talking about research a lot on this podcast and all the different implications of it and how it's really leading to a lot of change around here. So thank you for doing all of this work. Yes. And it's very exciting.
4: Very exciting. I personally am very into the harness. I have my own that I sent out to somebody that I had leather carved and all put together. So yes, we are a little nerdy for our harnesses, but I like that.
7: Yeah.
4: So
2: Timothy, can I ask you, you know, we sent out this information to clients saying, you know, hey, this is happening, just so you know, and like, we'll be sure to share the results when we get it. Have you heard anything from people as far as clients go? Has there been talk or chatter? Are people excited, nervous?
5: Everybody's excited about this, so we're looking forward to it.
4: Amazing. Yeah. Again, I don't know who's more excited about it. The GDMIs, myself, clients, the people at The Ohio State University,
5: really
4: everybody, but truly, Emily, thank you so much for talking about the harness study. I know people are always interested in what's coming next, what's up and coming. And, you know, all of our organizations have been around for quite a while. So sometimes we see change over time, and this might just be one of those times. So thank you. Thank you so much for coming. And thank you all for listening to the Taking the Lead podcast. I'm Alyssa Otis with host Timothy Cugno and Leslie Hoskins. 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
8: Good evening. This evening, look for clear skies. Tonight, expect clear skies with a low near 79. Friday, expect sunshine with a high near 91. Friday night, expect clear skies with a low near 78. Saturday, expect sunshine with a high near 93. Get your weather every hour right here on Mind's Eye Radio, your virtual newsstand.
9: In Belleville and Fairview Heights, it's rainy and 87 degrees. In Granite City, it's sunny and 85 degrees.
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11: The whirring wings of a hummingbird produce the sound from which their name is derived. I'm David Ginder. We'll meet one of nature's little jewels on today's Nature Watch. On wings that beat up to 70 times a second, tiny, lightweight hummingbirds can suspend themselves in midair or dart in any direction, even straight up like a helicopter. With long, tube-like tongues, they suck nectar from flowers and capture insects on the wing. Around 20 hummingbird species live in the U.S., most found in Southwest and Pacific Coast states, but Anna's hummingbird is the only hummer with a song in its repertoire. A medium-sized hummer of greenish hue. The male wears a hood of deep rosy color covering its head and throat. A resident of Pacific lowlands that winters in adjacent deserts, Anna's hummingbird defends its food supply with this vigorous, scratchy twittering. Do you have a question about our show? Call our listener line, 1-800-886-RADIO. 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
15: This is Monica Hatch with Mind's Eye Radio and the Travelogue program. We're going to finish up the May issue at last of Travel and Leisure and then jump into June, even though it's mid-July already. Sorry about that, folks. These articles and features are just too good to skip. So let's jump into Blue Legacy. Traveling the Croatian coast through a period of mourning, a son remembers his mother's gift for life and follows a trail of picture-perfect seaside towns. Text and photographs are both by Kevin West. And our first photograph shows us a woman, a statue, a bronze statue, and she's perched high on a rock overlooking the sea. She's got a seagull in her hand. The other scene is a street scene. It shows us street life in the port town of Rovinj, Croatia, R-O-V-I-N-J. And that sculpture is a 1956 sculpture. It's in the town of Opatija. But the street scene, lively and just lovely. All these buildings are different colors of terracotta, beige, and even a warm yellow color. Some shops opening right onto the street here. The cobblestones, shiny and clean. And we see some people with backpacks and fanny packs, so they look like tourists. But let's begin. This story was not supposed to begin in Zagreb, but then a talkative 5-year-old named Oliver showed up at my lunch table. 2 weeks earlier, in mid-May, my family and I had buried my mother, and she adored children. In my state of mind, which was jet-lagged and grief-stricken, I saw Oliver as her messenger, a tender reminder to carry on, to keep traveling, to find the joy, as she often said. My assignment in Croatia was to write about the Adriatic coast, about saltwater and islands, olive oil and langoustines, lavender and wildflowers, local tales and ancient legends, the lapse of empires and the pursuit of health. But I flew through Zagreb, the capital, and had allowed myself a day to acclimate before driving to Opatija, pronounced Opatija, thank you, a historic resort town on a beautiful stretch of Kvarnar Bay along the Istrian Peninsula in northwestern Croatia. The afternoon was set aside for lunch at TAC, T-A-C, one of those briskly run family-owned restaurants like Contramar in Mexico City or Club 50.